0: and I used chapel services that were taken from our Caris Bible College, and I only covered a small portion of the things that I actually taught on prosperity. And so we ended that offer last Friday. But this is kind of a continuation of it, and I'm just teaching a portion of Elijah's life about 1 Kings chapter 17, about how God met his needs. And we've got this little booklet entitled, Welcome to Your Place Called There, and this will be about what I've been talking about this week. So we're in 1 Kings chapter 17, and I've already talked about how that Elijah the Tishbite, he just showed up. He spoke boldly in the name of the Lord God of Israel, which Ahab had totally rejected, the king had rejected, and had killed anybody who claimed to be a prophet of the true God of Israel. So Elijah was bold, put his life on the line. And one of the points that I was making was that he just obeyed the first word that God gave him from Deuteronomy chapter 11, verses 16 and 17, is where it says that if you rebel at God, then the wrath of the Lord will shut up the heavens and there won't be any rain and your crops will fail. So Elijah spoke that over Ahab without knowing exactly what the outcome of this was going to be. And it says in 1 Kings chapter 17, verse 2, that it was after he had delivered this first word that God gave him about the judgment of God coming upon the king and his nation because they had forsaken him. Then the word of the Lord came to Elijah about his protection and about his provision. And he said this in verse 3. He says, Get thee hence and turn thee eastward and hide thyself by the brook Cherith that is before Jordan. And it shall be that thou shalt drink of the brook, and I have commanded the ravens to feed thee there. God had already created the supply for Elijah. These ravens brought bread and flesh every morning and every evening for a long period of time. And God had already made the provision before there was even the need. But he says that he didn't send the provision to where he was. He sent the provision to where he told him to go. And man, I was really trying to drive that home yesterday, because so many people miss it in this area. They may know that God wants them to do something, to speak out, maybe to start a business, maybe to go into ministry, maybe to believe God for something, and yet you're fearful of what might happen if you do it. And so you're just waiting until God makes everything work out, until there's no problems, and then you're going to obey God. That's not how the kingdom of God works. God sends your provision not to where you are, but where He tells you to go. And again, I could just keep talking about that one thing, but I want to move on to some other things. But this is so important that you have to grab hold of this. You know, I had a man come to me one time from Chicago area. He was a real young guy, about 23, I think it was. And he came to me and he said, God told me to come to Caris Bible College. And then he says, but, and he started giving me all of these things. And his parents had never heard of me. So when he said he was going to come to Caris Bible College, his parents rebelled at this. And they went to their pastor and asked what he thought about me and about our Bible college. And the pastor did not like me, said it was a cult. And so because of that, the parents said, no, you cannot go. And he said, well, I want to go. I believe God told me to go. And they said, if you go, we're going to disinherit you. They had a family business that he stood to inherit. And I mean, this was millions of dollars worth that he stood to lose. Plus, his girlfriend, he was engaged to a girl, and she went to that same church. And because that church did not embrace the things that I teach, she sided with the pastor of that church. And she said, if you go to that school, I'm breaking off the engagement. We aren't going to get married. So he came to me and he says, God told me to go to Caris Bible College, but, and then he told me what his parents said. He told me what his fiance said. He told me that he stood to lose millions of dollars. And he came into my office and he says, what should I do? And I bet you he spent 20 or 25 minutes telling me all of these negative things that were going to happen if he did what God told him to do. And he says, so what do you think? And I said, you lost me the moment you said God told you to come to Caris. I said, if God told you to come to Caris, you just come to Caris. And he just couldn't believe that. And he did wind up coming to Charis, and he did wind up having his, I don't know, for instance, if his family totally disowned him. I think that they came around and he was able to go back and inherit the family business, but he did lose his fiance. But there's a lot of people, see, that, well, if God told me to do something that's going to cost me like that, they wouldn't do it. That's a terrible way to follow God. Man, I could just give you so many examples on this. You know, one of the very first things that God told me to do when I made my total commitment to the Lord, He told me to quit school. And this was during the height of the Vietnam War. This is before the lottery system came out where they picked your name at random based on your birth date. This was during the time that they gave deferments to anybody who was in college. And so if I would have stayed in college, I had a deferment from the draft. I was getting $350 a month from the government from my dad's Social Security. He died when I was 12 years old. And so I was getting money from the government to go to school. I had a deferment from the draft as long as I stayed in school. And I had the acceptance of my family and everybody else. And when the Lord told me to quit school, I guarantee you I had everybody come out against me. There was only two people on this planet that I knew who agreed with me and supported me in this. And everybody else, they actually threatened to take a vote whether to kick me out of my Baptist church because I said that God told me to quit school and stuff. And so there were all of these reasons not to do it. But did you know what? I knew that it was God, and I did it, and I did get drafted. I did lose money from the government. I did have people that thought I'd lost my mind. But did you know, I look back on that, that's now been, 58 years ago. And did you know, God has provided for me, God has done so much more for me than I ever would have experienced if I would have just stayed in school, avoided the draft, gone the way that everybody else in my family did. Everybody else in my family is a teacher, all except one uncle was a farmer, but I had an uncle that was a professor at Berkeley, and my father, my mother, my brother, my sister, my in-laws, my outlaws, everybody in my family were school teachers, and that's where I was headed. And did you know what? I look back, and man, it is awesome what God did. And it cost me something to follow God, but did you know what? Man, look what God has done for me. I spent 14 months in Vietnam that at the time it wasn't really pleasant. I was shot at. There's two or three times I could have easily been killed. But did you know what? It turned out in hindsight to be one of the greatest things that ever happened in my life. And I'm just telling you that just like Elijah, you just go and do what he tells you to do. And once you obey that first step, he'll show you the next step. And so he said, I have commanded the ravens to feed thee there, not where you are. He didn't throw the past to where he was. He threw the past to where he told him to go. And then in the next verse it says, so he went and did according to the word of the Lord. In other words, God said, I have commanded the ravens. He had already spoken to them. They were already on their way. And the scripture doesn't tell us what would have happened if Elijah had not have obeyed. But because God said, I have commanded the ravens to feed thee there. Did you know, I believe that if Elijah hadn't have obeyed God on this second word, and if he would have just stayed where he was, I believe that those ravens would have been bringing the bread and the flesh, and they would have been making the provision, and you would have had this huge pile of food that would have just rotted right there. God's provision was already sent. It was already on the way. But if Elijah hadn't have gone and done what God told him to do, if he would have stayed where he was, God's provision never would have manifested where he was. It was over where he told him to go. And again, this is the exact same thing with me. I could have taken an easier path. I could have listened to other people. I could have gone a different way. But man, now God's provision in my life is so infinitely greater than anything I could have ever done on my own. Man, I could spend hours trying to show you this, but God's been good to me. God has treated me so much better than I deserve. And it's because of His supernatural provision. But I had to go and do what He told me to do. You know, if you were to turn back to Genesis chapter 1, God created everything. He created all of the animals. He created the trees, the grass, all of the fruit. God created everything. And then He created man last. Not because man was the last thing or the least important, but it was because He hadn't prepared everything for him yet. And so when He created Adam and Eve, all they had to do, everything was already done. They didn't have to say, God, I can't breathe. And He says, oh, well, let me create air. Or they didn't have to say, God, I'm hungry. And He says, oh, well, let me create something for you to eat. No, God had already made the provision. Likewise with us, God has already commanded the provision for whatever He has told you to do. But it's not always where you are, it's where God has told you to go. He has sent His provision to there where He told you to go, not here where you are. That's the reason I got this little booklet entitled, Welcome to Your Place Called There. This will tell you how to obey God and how to go and to do what He told you to do. And the provision is already on its way, but it's not going to manifest until you start taking those steps of faith. You know, I just told somebody this last week, they were asking about, I did a live cast, and they were saying, how do I know that it's God? I think that God is telling me to do this, but how do I know that I'm hearing God? And I told them, I said, if you aren't sure, then look at it like a boat. That as long as that boat is tied to the dock and not moving, you can flip the rudder 360 degrees and it will never give any direction to that boat. But if you will unmoor it from the dock, and if you will start moving, even if it's very slowly, if you aren't sure, you don't have to turn the motor up full blast, just start moving. And the moment you start moving, then that rudder can start directing and turning that boat. But you could flip the rudder 360 degrees if you're sitting still, and it doesn't do anything. Did you know you can turn a steering wheel on a car? And it won't change the direction of that car if you're sitting still. You got to start putting some motion to it. And so if you feel that the Lord is speaking to you and giving you direction, you have to, first of all, come to an assurance that this is God speaking to you. But if you aren't completely assured, if there's any reservations, then start moving in that direction. And then it says in Colossians 3:15, let the peace of God rule in your heart. The word for rule in that verse is the exact word we get the word umpire from. Just like an umpire, you know, if you're the umpire in baseball behind the plate, the pitcher throws a ball and you can't say, well, I'm not sure, let's just do it over. No, you've got to make a decision, and that umpire has to be decisive, and you just have to say ball or strike. And it's the same thing. You need to let peace be the umpire and just call the shots. And you need to say that this is what I feel peace about. You start moving in that direction. And if your heart is correct, if you're really seeking the Lord, I guarantee you God's not going to let you be led astray. It says in John chapter 10 that His sheep hear His voice, and the voice of a stranger they won't follow. And if you start moving, thinking, God, this is what You've told me to do, and you just move slowly, if you are doing the right thing, man, that rudder won't change your direction. But if you have made a wrong decision, you will lose your peace. You'll know immediately that this is not what you were supposed to do. I had a situation when I pastored a little church in Pritchett, Colorado, and it's a long story, but it's a small town of 144 people. We had 100 people coming to church. They had only had 8 people before I came there, but we saw a man raised from the dead, and the thing just blew up, and we had people coming from everywhere. And because of it, the 2 elders that we had in that church said, we need another elder, because they were custom combiners that left and followed the wheat harvest, and they were gone 5 or 6 months out of the year. And while they were gone, they said, you need some other elders in this church to help you run the church and to deal with things. And so I wasn't opposed to the concept, but when they suggested this one person to be that elder that took place, I just didn't feel any peace about it. I said, no. And they said, well, why? What's wrong with this person? I said, nothing. I said, they're the very first person that actually liked me when I came there. They actually treated me good. There was no reason in the natural for me not to like them, except I just didn't feel right about it. And so I told them no. And anyway, they started pressuring me and they said, well, who else? And I said, I can't think of who else. And anyway, it got to a time that they were just ready to leave on wheat harvest. And they said, you've got to make a decision. And so out of pressure, I said, all right, let's put this guy in as an elder. So we had a service. We laid hands on him. We anointed him to be an elder in the church, put authority, responsibility upon him. And then these other two elders left on wheat harvest. And did you know the very next week after they were gone, this elder stood up while I was preaching and tried to take over the service. And he tried to vote me out of the church. And he turned into Satan personified. I mean, he accused me of stealing money from the church. He accused me of committing adultery. He accused me of doing dope, getting drunk. He turned into the devil. It was unreal. And as soon as that happened, you know what? I said, I knew I wasn't supposed to do that. How did I know it? Because I didn't feel peace. And I learned right there. I said, from now on, I am never going to violate this peace that's in my heart. And if for some reason I don't have peace, maybe because I'm in unbelief or in fear or something, I'm still not going to just violate the peace in my heart. I will pray about something until I have peace. Matter of fact, probably one of the biggest decisions I've ever made in my entire ministry is today. And we are making a decision, and it's been over the last 4 or 5 months. And when this opportunity presented itself, did you know what? I didn't feel any way about it. And then as we just kept doing it, I've just felt total peace. I've looked at this from every angle possible, and I just have total peace about it. And so this very day, at the very latest, 2 days from now, we are going to be making one of the biggest decisions I've ever made in my entire ministry and life. And I didn't have an audible voice from God. I didn't have a prophecy that told me to do this, but I had complete peace. And because it's a big decision, I've prayed about it for 4 or 5 months. We've already spent $70,000 or $100,000 vetting this thing and checking things out. And anyway, I just feel total peace. I'm letting the peace of God rule in my heart. But this is what you got to do. God has sent provision for whatever it is that He's called you to do, but you have to obey. There is a part that we play. If Elijah had stayed where he was, all of that bread and all of that flesh would have been piling up by the brook Cherith, but he wouldn't have partaken of it. There are some people watching this program right now that God has spoken to you. He's told you to do something. But you're hesitant because, man, there is potential for failure. There is potential for things going wrong. Did you know it's risky to live out on a limb where the fruit grows? Most people want to hug the trunk and they want to stay there because there's stability there. But it's out on the limb is where the fruit grows. And you got to get out on a limb. You got to take some risk. If you're afraid, if you're just going to be like water that takes the lowest level, the path of least resistance, and you don't ever want to do anything that could potentially backfire on you, you're never going to do anything significant. You're never going to do anything that'll put you into the category of one that is changing things. You're just going to be one that's in lockstep behind everybody else and doing stuff like that. And I know that God made you for more than that. I think that every one of us has a desire to make our life count, but in order to do it, you got to step out. You got to get out of the boat before you can walk on the water. And the amazing thing about the people who are afraid to leave the security of the boat, in Matthew chapter 14, where Peter got out of the boat and walked on the water, did you know that the boat was full of water? It was sinking. If he would have stayed there, they'd have died for sure. Did you know those of you who are afraid to do something different, you got this herd mentality and you just don't want to break away from anything out of the norm, what your family has always done or what the people in your church have done, and you're just afraid to take any risk? If you looked at it properly, those people aren't experiencing victory. They're sinking. If you want to see the miraculous power of God in your life, you got to get out of your boat. You got to take a step, or you got to do what Elijah did. You got to go and do what he told you to do. Praise God. Man, that is awesome. And I tell you, this excites me because I have done this literally hundreds and hundreds of times. And I am here to tell you that God has never failed me. There's been times that it looked like we weren't going to make it. There were times that it looked like we were going to fail. But in hindsight, I look back, and even the things that looked negative at the time have turned out to be a learning experience, and it's something that God's used in my life. I tell you, if you want to see prosperity, I started on this by talking about finances, and I'm going to be talking about that more as we continue through this chapter. But if you want to see God's prosperity in your life, you got to make sure that you are where God told you to be, doing what God told you to do. God sends your supply there to where He called you to go. If you are short of supply, it's very probable that it's because you aren't where God told you to be. I'm not saying that you're a bad person. I'm not saying that you're doing this out of rebellion and hatred for God. It may be fear that if I step out, God, what if it doesn't come true? But I tell you, fear is not the way to run your life. Fear has torment. You got to get into faith. And if God has spoken to you, let me just take some examples. If God has spoken to you, for instance, about giving, the Scripture says we're supposed to give a tithe and we're supposed to give more than that. And if God has spoken to you about giving, but you're looking at your resources and thinking, man, if I give this money away, well, then I won't be able to get this. I won't be able to do this. And you start operating in fear, you'll never see God's supernatural provision. But if you will do what God told you to do, if you will step up and start giving a tithe and giving offerings and start obeying God and giving when He tells you to, I guarantee you, God, that will move you to your place called there. That will put you into a position of faith, and you will find a supernatural supply that will come to you when you give that you will never experience if you aren't giving. Man, there's a lot more to say about that, and I'm going to continue this on our programs this week. But let me once again just mention this teaching on lessons from Elijah. It will cover all of the things that I've dealt with in the first 3 days. This goes into a lot more than what I'm going to cover on my television programs. But then I have this little booklet entitled Welcome to Your Place Called There, and it's just specifically dealing with these things right here in 1 Kings chapter 17. 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I'll put out tens of thousands, 50 or 60,000 of these. And so we need people to give. 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
0: 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And I've written footnotes on over 27,000 verses in the Bible. And I promise you, this is powerful.

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0: I want to let you know about a meeting that we have coming up that we call the Festival of Nations, and this is where we bring our directors from all over the world here. 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
3: 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And we thank you so much for listening. We have a lot of plans for this new rest of this year and a new year coming. So pray for us and listen to us, and we appreciate it. Thank you very much. Amen and amen. Hallelujah.
4: Rigo Dominguez is abandoned by his biological father and struggles through life without a positive role model. His friends tell him that selling drugs is the only way to escape his Chicago neighborhood, while his mother suggests a different choice. Learn what path he chooses on the next Unshackled. How do you do? The following contains mature themes and parental guidance is suggested. We live in a world where many children grow up with absent or abusive fathers. Without a loving and protective father figure, children frequently face lifelong problems that seem impossible to overcome. That's what one man experienced until his heart, mind, and very life were unshackled.

0: about this one?
1: I said no toys.
0: But this one is my favorite.
1: No, Rigo, only clothes. And only what fits in this trash bag.
0: Well, why can't
1: I? Because I said so. Go tell your sisters we're leaving. I want to be gone before your father gets back.
0: Why can't Daddy come with us?
1: Look at my face, Rigo. You see all these bruises?
0: Yes. Do they hurt?
1: More than you know.
0: Daddy said you fell down the stairs.
1: He lied to you. He did this to me. And I will never let that man hurt me again.
0: Maybe if you ask him to, he'll be nice to you. And
1: that man does not know the meaning of the word. Take your bag and find your sisters. I never want to see this place again.
0: I'm tired of walking. Can we stop?
1: One more block. Then I'll make a call and someone will pick up.

0: up.
1: Where's Daddy?
0: Be quiet.
1: But where is he?
0: Stop asking me.
1: I want to go home.
0: I told you, we're never going back.
1: But Dad will miss me.
0: That man won't miss you.
1: Why? Why not?
0: Because he's not your father.
2: 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Since 1877, the mission doors have been open, welcoming the lost and despairing. Thanks to your prayers and financial gifts, Pacific Garden Mission is the country's oldest continuously operating rescue mission. The old lighthouse provides food, fresh clothing, and a safe place to sleep for hundreds of people, men, women, and children. The mission even has some medical care in its clinic. Meeting physical needs is vital and opens the door to real and lasting change. That happens as pastors and counselors share the good news of redemption, which this program celebrates. Now for broadcast around the earth, here is episode number 3915, part one of the true story of Rigo Dominguez, right now on Unshackled, the program that makes you face yourself and think.
3: I'm not sure which was worse, not being able to protect my mom from my stepdad, or learning he wasn't my real father. One question after another raced through my young mind. Where was my real dad? Had I done something bad that made him leave? Was he still alive? No one would tell me. Eventually, my mother remarried, and soon the abuse started again. But this time, I was older.
4: Keep your mouth shut, Rigo, or I'll shut it for you.
5: I'm not afraid of you.
6: Rigo, don't talk to your dad that way.
5: He's not my dad. And somebody's got to stand up to him.
4: Tell your son to mind his own business.
5: Tell your husband to...
4: Hey! This is my house! You don't ever tell me!
6: Déjalo! Both of you! Rigo, just be quiet and let me talk to him.
5: That's what you always say, but he never listens. All you do is let him beat you.
6: I said I'll handle it. Now leave and don't come home until you've cooled off.
5: Whatever.
4: You need to get your son under control.
7: Man, you poked the bear in there.
5: You heard all that?
7: The whole block heard you. Where are you off to?
5: Anywhere but here.
7: You want to,
5: Can't. I need to be at work soon.
7: Man, you're wasting your time working in that hot dog shop.
5: It's the only job that fits my school schedule.
7: You should join my gang, amigo. You sell a little weed, a little coke. You make that fast money.
5: Nah, I want to earn money the hard way. And when I have enough, I'll move away and go to college. I want to be a lawyer or a police officer one day so I can help protect people.
7: That's loco, Rigo.
5: Why? What's wrong with having a good job?
7: Because selling drugs is the only way anyone escapes this neighborhood.
3: I was desperate to get away from my stepdad, but I needed money to make it happen. I eventually gave in and let my friend introduce me to his drug suppliers. Soon, I was selling dope to local gangs like Satan's Disciples and Gangster 2-6. I convinced myself that my family would never find out.
6: Hola!
5: Welcome to Tony's. I'll be right with you.
6: Apúrate.
5: What can I get for you? Mom?
6: Hola, Rigo.
5: How come you're not at work?
6: I had to take the day off. Without pay.
5: Why? What's wrong?
6: Your school principal called me. Said you were failing because of all the classes you've missed.
5: I know. Sorry. I got a second job.
6: Doing what?
5: It's a sales job.
6: What do you sell?
5: Different stuff.
6: Drugs? For your gang?
5: I'm not in a gang, Mom. I'm not using drugs. I just sell them.
6: I didn't raise my son to be a drug dealer and get killed by some drive-by shooting.
5: That won't happen to me. I'm careful.
6: That's what they all say.
5: Who?
6: The ones who get killed.
3: She was right. Drug dealers were getting shot every weekend in Chicago. So, to stay alive, I remain neutral and never affiliated with any one gang. One of the street codes of drug dealers is to never get high off your own supply. But when I started smoking weed, it dulled my senses, and late one night, I let my guard down. I was riding through Latin King territory at 1 a.m. when my friend and I pulled into a gas station. While my friend started pumping gas, I went inside the store to buy something to eat. That was when a Buick Regal pulled up with 3 gangbangers inside. One of them got out and followed me into the store.
8: Tisarias Kintorf, you need to leave.
3: We just need some gas, that's all. We don't want any trouble. I'm buying some snacks, and then we're out of here.
8: What gang you with?
3: Do I look like a gangbanger to you?
8: Lift up your shirt.
3: I'm not carrying, see?
8: Maybe your friend out there is.
3: Listen, we'll get our gas somewhere else, okay? We're leaving.
5: Stop pumping gas and get in the car.
7: Why? Man, I just started.
5: The guy behind me has a gun out. Stop looking at him and get in the car. He won't do anything if we leave. Just get in the car and don't reach for your gun.
7: I ain't afraid of him.
5: Don't do anything stupid. Just get in the car and nothing will happen. Don't. Don't! No!
3: You stupid fool! You didn't have to shoot him!
7: It was either him or us.
3: Why did you take this road? It goes right past the sheriff's office.
7: Don't worry. They'll never catch us. Where'd they come from? I'll outrun them.
3: No, you can't! They're too many!
7: Put your window down. Toss out my gun. Do it!
3: With 3 police cars chasing us, we had no choice but to pull over. I was arrested for being an accomplice to an attempted gang murder and held without bond. Eventually, the victim recovered from his wounds, and after 3 months in jail, I was released with a no probable cause judgment. That should have been my wake-up call, but I went right back to selling drugs. Got a girl pregnant, moved in with her, and got married a year later.
9: Rigo, where's the extra money I had in my purse?
3: Every day we took turns verbally abusing each other.
9: You are such a loser, you know that? You took my money, didn't you?
3: And every month when she cashed her check, I stole some of it to buy more drugs to escape the tension between us. After 2 years with her, I'd had enough and moved into my mom's apartment.
6: Rigo, your sisters and I are going to the market. What do you want for cena?
5: I'm tired of tacos. How about some juicy steaks? I'll give you some money.
6: I don't want your drug money.
5: Come on, Mom. I just got paid from my last job.
6: You don't have a job. Only your drug money that you're always buying new clothes or jewelry with. If the building manager finds you're out selling drugs or guns out of my apartment...
5: I'm not.
6: If he finds out, I'll lose my apartment. You know the rules.
5: Hey, turn that back on. I was still playing.
6: Do you want me to live on the street?
5: No, never.
6: Then get a real job. A safe one.
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10: People who owe the dealership money. I can barely read the writing on some of these. Here, look how sloppy this one is for $700.
5: 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Hey, hand me your blue pen.
10: No way, you'll get caught.
5: 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They won't even notice the change.
10: Rigo, give me the check back.
5: 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Come on. It's easy money.
10: Give it to me.
5: I'll split it with you. 50-50.
10: We'll get caught.
5: Trust me. No one will ever know.
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3: No one will ever know is the devil's oldest lie. I convinced my little sister to let me cash the check, and a couple of weeks later, we both lost our jobs, and we both ended up in jail. My sister was humiliated.
6: I can't believe you talked me into that. Rico, you're supposed to protect your family, not use them.
3: She was right. I used her to steal money that wasn't mine. Once I got out of jail, I bounced from one job to another, all while selling drugs and getting high. The drugs made my paranoia and depression so bad that one night, I snuck into a train yard and stood on the tracks, just waiting for the next train to end my life. Lucky for me, I chose the wrong tracks, but the train horn alerted the guards. I was arrested for trespassing and released on probation. The moment I was out, I headed to my uncle's bar to drink my troubles away.
7: You want another one?
3: Sure. Hey, what's with that drunk in the corner?
7: That bum?
3: Yeah, he keeps staring at me. Who is he?
7: You don't know?
3: No.
7: I'll get you your beer. You're gonna need it.
11: Hey, you! You at the bar!
3: Why do I always attract the crazy ones?
11: Hey, you! How's it going, Rico?
3: How do you know my name?
11: I've known your name since the day you were born.
3: You're crazy, old man. Get away from me.
11: Why should I?
3: Because you stink, that's why. Now leave me alone.
11: Don't you know who I am?
3: No, I don't. I've never seen you before.
11: I've been living in Mexico for a long time. Thought I'd come up to Chicago and see my son.
3: Go find another bar. He ain't here.
11: Yes, he is. I'm looking at him.
3: You knew he was in town, didn't you?
6: Rico, I swear to you, I didn't. I haven't spoken to that man since you were a baby. When I told him he was your father, he just laughed at me. Told me you belonged to someone else.
3: Do I?
6: No. He was the only man I slept with before you were born.
3: All my life, I wanted to meet my real dad, and when I do, he turns out to be a total loser.
6: Did two of you talk?
3: How could we? He was a drunken mess. I got out of there the first chance I had.
6: I'm sorry.
3: Not your fault. I didn't choose my dad. And you could have aborted me, but you didn't.
6: I knew God had a plan for you.
3: What plan? From now on, every time I look in the mirror, I'll remember his face and realize I've wasted my life just like he has.
6: You are not your father.
3: No? Look at me. I've never been able to keep a job. I'm in and out of jail, either high on dope or looking for the next score.
6: But you've got friends.
3: Friends? What friends? Mexican mafia? Colombian drug dealers? Satan's disciples? You don't get close to people like that. They either kill you or turn out to be an undercover cop. My life is as miserable as Dad's. I'll never escape the drugs or the gangs.
6: But God can help you. Say the Lord's Prayer every day and it may be...
3: I've tried. He's too far away to hear my prayers or even care about me.
6: You need to leave this city. You need to get away from all these temptations. It's the only way you'll ever be free.
3: And go where?
6: Maybe Washington State. I have an aunt there. She might take you in until you find a job.
3: But this is the only life I know.
6: Then maybe it's time to start a new life.
3: 2 weeks later, I boarded a plane for the first time in my life. I ordered several drinks to calm my nerves, which made me more talkative than I wanted to be. I struck up a conversation with an older man seated next to me. Before the flight was over, I shared my entire life with this total stranger. The drugs, the gangs, and the disappointment of meeting my dad.
12: We've begun our final descent to Seattle-Tacoma International. Flight crew, prepare the cabins.
3: It felt good to confess all the bad choices I'd made. When I was done, this kind man encouraged me to make a fresh start and even offered to drive me to the bus terminal near the airport. During the bus ride to Yakima, I felt hope for the first time in my life, like I had a fresh chance to start my life over and get away from the drug life. The moment my aunt's van pulled up at the bus station, that feeling quickly disappeared.
1: Hey, cousin, you're cute!
13: You want a beer? You look tense, man.
1: We got weed, too. Come on, get in the van.
13: You ready to party tonight, cuz?
3: Even though I promised myself never to use drugs or alcohol again, I quickly gave in. I soon got a job at a warehouse where co-workers introduced me to drug suppliers. Within a month, I moved out of my aunt's house and started living with a woman and her brother in a rented house. I quickly fell into another toxic relationship and started selling drugs again.
9: Leave me alone, Rigo.
5: Come on, open the door.
9: What's the point? I'm sick of it all.
5: I'm sorry, okay? But you started a fight, remember?
9: I remember how angry you get when you're drunk. Do you?
5: Come on, let me in.
9: I'm tired of us fighting all the time. It's better if we split up.
5: Stop messing with me, or I'll swear you'll regret it.
9: I'm not afraid of you.
5: Okay, you asked for it.
1: What did you do?
5: That was your car window. Now do I have your attention? Let me inside now or I'll break another window.
9: You're out of your mind, Rigo. I'm calling the police.
5: Don't do that. I'm warning you. Ah! Give me a towel. I cut my hand.
14: Hold still. I'm almost done.
5: Oh. How many stitches?
14: I lost count. At least 20, maybe more. You're lucky you didn't cut any tendons.
5: Don't feel lucky. My entire life has been one mistake after another. Why can't I get my act together?
14: Well, maybe it's time to admit you need a power greater than yourself to change things. And there, all done.
5: Can I go now?
14: Well, the only place you're going is the county jail. Sheriff's deputy is waiting for you in the hallway.
3: I was booked for criminal mischief in order to stay away from my ex-girlfriend. Jails in Washington State are different than what I was used to in Chicago. It was quickly obvious that I had to affiliate with one gang or another that offered me protection. There was no such thing as staying neutral in prison. Because of overcrowding, I was released on December 24th with orders to stay in the county pending my court date and trial. I was 1,600 miles away from my family and all alone in a rundown hotel, feeling discouraged and more depressed than ever. It was almost midnight when I remembered my mom always had us watch a church service on Christmas Eve. Tears started falling down my face as I listened to the singing. I got down on my knees and I started weeping over the mistakes I'd made. I'd muttered short prayers before, but for the first time in my life, I finally poured out my heart to him. God, are you listening? I'm so tired of the life I've been living and the people I've hurt. I can't do this anymore. Are you there? Or am I too far gone to be saved? Please forgive me. I want to go home, God. But I need you to pull me out of this hole I dug for myself. Lead me away from all these temptations. I can't live like this any longer. Please save me. Save me from myself. When I got up off the floor, I felt different. I knew something had changed inside of me. My desire for drugs was gone, but my old habits, they still had a grip on me.
7: How soon will you be here?
5: I'm driving over now. Maybe 20, 25 minutes.
7: Hurry, man. I need a fix really bad.
5: I got plenty for you.
7: You still using?
5: Nah, I stopped last Christmas.
7: Serious? How'd you do that?
5: Hard to explain. Something took the urge away. Hold on, some cop is following me.
7: You speeding?
3: Nah, I'm driving the speed limit. Oh, what's going on? My car's not working right. It's pulling me off the road.
15: Where are my drugs?
3: Don't worry, I put them under my seat. I gotta go.
16: Car trouble?
3: Yeah, I don't know what happened. It was running fine, but then all of a sudden, the steering went crazy and pulled me off the road.
16: I'll call a tow truck for you.
3: Thanks. You need my name?
16: Rigo, right? Every cop in this town knows who you are.
3: Yeah, I guess they do.
16: You staying away from your old girlfriend?
3: Yeah, I don't go near her house.
16: You still using drugs?
3: No, I'm clean. I don't use them anymore.
16: Where are you headed?
3: Meeting a friend, the other side of town.
16: You still selling drugs?
3: No, I'd never be that stupid. I'm on probation pending my trial.
16: Well, old habits are hard to break, aren't they?
3: Sometimes.
16: You're sweating, Rigo. What's making you so nervous?
3: Nothing. I'm just worried about how much my car repair will cost me. Can you call that tow truck for me?
16: Sure. But first, I want to open that bag under your car seat.
2: 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We wanted to create even more quality Christian content for you, our listener. So we're now producing an exciting new children's show called The Clue Crew. This is a family-friendly adventure series where there's always a biblical lesson to be learned and a mystery to be solved. We're also bringing to life powerful gospel truths in a new series called History's Greatest Sermons. This program will feature the very words of Billy Sunday, Charles Spurgeon, Dwight L. Moody, and many more, all dramatized and delivered by our very own Unshackled actors. And then there's our daily devotionals. In these four-minute episodes, we hear a true story of transformation with supporting scripture and an application point to help us dive deeper in our biblical understanding. And now here's a taste of a daily devotional. July 5th, Unwavering. I'm sure you're familiar with the saying, the captain goes down with the ship. In modern days, this maritime law usually refers to the captain's duty to his passengers. The captain has been charged with the protection of all those on board. So, until he can ensure that each person is safely off the ship, he is not at liberty to save himself. And this commitment could demand his life. But we recognize there's more honor for a captain who stays with the ship until the very last moment needed than a captain who bails at the first sign of trouble. Today we'll hear from a man whose life was changed by such an unwavering commitment, even when he did not have it himself. He's here to share with us his true story on this Unshackled Daily Devotional.
17: I was one of those rebellious kids, in spite of a good home and loving parents. I'm Bernard Tightrope, and my parents took me to church every Sunday. And still, I sassed my teachers and made trouble from kindergarten on. I took dares just to be accepted and was suspended several times. You know, I didn't care about anything. My parents tried to change me by enrolling me and my brother in a Christian school, but I totally turned my back on God. Even there, I was put in a class with troublemakers. And hoping to be expelled, my brother and I set off a box of firecrackers behind the stage, but our parents somehow kept us in that school. After that, I settled down and focused on weekends and drugs. Some of my friends wavered in their Christian commitment, and I decided that if I ever became a Christian, I'd live for God with my whole heart. Ultimately, I was expelled from school, still a rebel. And then, a music group from Pacific Garden Mission came to our church, and one of the members stayed at our house. Now, I was impressed by his commitment to Christ and went to hear his testimony at church. And he said, "If you died tonight, where would you spend eternity?" I repented and received Christ that night, a rebel no more. I then went with the mission group back to Chicago, where I enrolled in the Bible program and finished high school. I follow Jesus now and testify to the truth.
2: 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Script, Scott Kirk. 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So until next time, unless our Lord returns before then, I'm Timothy Gregory reminding you that the doors to Pacific Garden Mission are open night and day. 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
1: Okay.
2: We got the mic.
1: Oh, yeah. Thank you. I got to turn my mic on here. That'd be a good idea. We have quite a few people that watch this on Wednesday evening. It's pretty interesting. All right. We're going to be in Zechariah chapter 11. Now, it's interesting, in the Old Testament, it doesn't make any difference the Old or New. Yes, the New Testament's a different situation because Christ came, and you have to accept Him as Savior and Lord. Even the Old Testament saints had to. They couldn't go to be with the Lord until Jesus came and died. Because He had to die for them as well as for us. He died for our sins, every single one of them. And so when we accept Christ, we really start over in our life. It's like we're born anew. God just wipes all that, whatever went on before, good, bad, whatever. And we start living when we receive Christ. We, as far as eternity is concerned, God wants us to know His plan. And therefore, He will, even in the Old Testament, give us His plan. And He's going to do some of that in the last part of Zechariah here. We're going to see the plan of God, yeah, even beyond us, because we need to know the plan for ourselves, but we also need to know the plan to tell somebody else. The reason God keeps us here after we're saved is very simply because He wants us to be with Him. That was His plan in the first place. He put man on the earth for that reason, and we're going to see that in here. But we need to understand He has us on the earth now to pray for and talk to other people about receiving Christ. That's very important. So, we'll go to chapter 11 of Zechariah, verse 1, but before we get there, I want to talk about Zechariah was a prophet. In the Old Testament, God used prophets. He does some in the New, but particularly in the Old. Zechariah was a prophet of hope for the future. His name means the Lord remembers. Pretty interesting. Lord knows everything. He doesn't forget anything. Zechariah is also the prophet of truth. The New Testament opens with an angel appearing to another man with the name of Zechariah. There's more than one in the Bible. Elizabeth's husband, Elizabeth, who was the mother of John the Baptist, she was married to a man named Zechariah. Different one. He was the husband of Elizabeth. And he was the father of John the Baptist. This chapter will present the good shepherd of his people, who will give his life for the sheep. Also, the foolish shepherd, the Antichrist, will come later. And it's going to talk about that, even in the Old Testament. So we don't want to discard the Old Testament, as I always say. So, chapter 11, verse 1 says, Open thy doors, O Lebanon, that the fire may devour thy cedars. Wail for a tree, for the cedar is fallen. That's verse 2. Because the mighty are spoiled. Wail, O ye oaks of Bashan, for the forest of the vintage is come down. What we see here is the fact that when Rome came the first time against Israel, they came through Lebanon. Now, it talks about Lebanon today because they are the nation north of Israel, but Lebanon was actually given by the Lord to Israel and will be part of Israel in the future. They're far from it today. They're fighting Israel, and it's different, but that is going to change. So the Romans came down through Lebanon in 78, well, even before that, because they were there at the time of Jesus. Lebanon means white or snowy. There were snow-covered mountains in that area. Rome's going to come down through Lebanon. Verse 2, Bashan was in the northern part of Israel. There was a lot of oak trees in that particular area. And now we'll go to verse 3. There's a voice, we're in chapter 11 of Zechariah. There is a voice of the wailing of the shepherds, for the glory is spoiled, a voice of the roaring of the young lions, for the pride of Jordan is spoiled. So we're going to find out that because of Rome, Rome is going to come two times, take over two times. The first time was before Christ and was in charge of the Jews and other countries at the time of Christ. Rome will also come later, which is in the future. Rome will come again to kind of take over the world and be led by the Antichrist. Very interesting. So, verse 3, the shepherds were false shepherds, giving people wrong directions and false security. That's talking about Rome. Rome conquered Israel and all the other countries that Alexander the Great conquered. They conquered. They were in charge, and they were not good. The flock was a remnant who had returned to the land of Israel. Israel returned just a remnant, not the whole group. Most of the Jews stayed in Babylon. They were there 70 years. Daniel prayed that they would be released. Actually, the nation of Iran, which wasn't called Iran back in that day, they took over, and they took over Babylon. But at that time, they released Israel to go back to the land, but only a remnant went back to rebuild Jerusalem, rebuild the temple, and other cities that were destroyed by Rome. And so this is pretty much after that time. It says in verse 4, the remnant who returned to the land of Israel, but they are still going to suffer, of which they're really, in a sense, suffering today because of the war that they're in with Lebanon and with Hamas in the south. That's a ceasefire right now, but probably isn't going to last, actually. And so, also, there's the war that Israel is having with Iran. They're not at peace by any stretch of the imagination today. Verse 5 of chapter 11, whose processors slay them and hold them not guilty, and that they may sell them. Blessed be the Lord, for I'm rich, and your own shepherd shall pity them not. What's that mean? Well, this is what happened when Rome came down. Rome took over the whole Israel area and pretty much projected it until they destroyed it in 70 AD. That's already happened. of course. And so Israel's going to go through things even after they came back from Babylon. They're going to be taken over by several countries, including Rome. Now, verse 6. For I will no more pity the inhabitants of the land, said the Lord. He's talking about Israel. But lo, I will deliver the men, every one, into his neighbor's hand, into the hands of his kings. And they shall smite the land, and out of their hand I will not deliver them. Israel kept getting in trouble because they weren't serving the Lord like God had called them to, really many, many years before that. And because they kept rebelling against God, which really today Israel is not serving God, there's a small remnant that is, but the nation itself, the reason it's at war is very simply because they're not serving God today. And it's very interesting that when Christ came and presented the plan of the Lord, the religious Jews rejected him. He was rejected the first time he came. Only a small remnant at that time, that was before we came on the earth, but they rejected the Lord. They didn't, the temple people did not accept him. In fact, the temple people are the ones that caused him to be crucified. They gave him over to the Gentiles, who were the Romans. They did not worship God, the Lord Jesus Christ anyway, at that time. Verse 7 in chapter 11. And I will feed the flock of slaughter, even you, O poor of the flock. I took unto me two staves, one I called Beauty, the other I call Bands, and I fed the flock. That's verse 7. He took the staves. There were two staves. They're called Beauty and Bands. Beauty means grace or graciousness. It was the shepherd's hook to keep the little sheep in line. That's really what one of the staves means. And it reached out to the place of danger. They were pulled back in line. Bands represented the club of God, which he fought off as a shepherd. He fought off the enemy that came against the sheep. It was a heavy club. And it even fought off human beings who would try to steal the sheep. So Beauty and Bands is called, you've probably heard of that. That's the staff and the rod of Jesus Christ the shepherd. It's also called Grace and Covenant. All right, verse 8 of chapter 11. Three shepherds also I cut off in 1 month, and my soul loathed them, and their soul also abhorred me. This is before our time now. This is the Old Testament. This is before our time. The three shepherds were probably false prophets. There were false prophets as well as real prophets in that day. Look up Jeremiah 2, verse 8. Jeremiah chapter 2. And verse 8. I'll have to get there myself. Jeremiah chapter 2 and verse 8. Okay. That says, the priest said not, where is the Lord? And he handled the law that knew that me not. The rulers also transgressed against me. And the prophets prophesied by Baal, who was a false god, and walk after things that do not profit. So, all the priests back in that day were not of God. There were false priests, even as well as there is today. Let's go to verse 9. Then said I will not feed you that which dies. Let it die, and that which is to be cut off, let it be cut off, and let the rest eat, every one, the flesh of another. They didn't like to bring animals to sacrifice that were good animals. God said, if you bring a sheep to me for sacrifice, it should be perfect. It should be the best of the flock. It shouldn't have a lot of faults, and so forth. But they didn't do that. They brought the old sick sheep, the ones they wasn't going to eat. They brought them to the Lord, and God was not happy at all with Israel. Because in general, that's what they did. That's why God allowed countries like Rome to come in and take over. Because they sinned. And so we have to be careful that we don't sin, because God will allow the enemy to take over in our life. Then they would pretend that they gave Lord one of the prized cattle, and that was not true. They gave the worst they had. So God's going to call them back to honesty. That's verse 9. Verse 10, I will bring them again also out of the land of Egypt, and gather them out of Assyria, and I will bring them into the land of Gilead and Lebanon, and there shall not be found for them, a place found for them. God said, I'm going to bring them back into, he said, I'm going to bring them back to Israel, but I'm not going to bless them until they quit listening to false prophets and all that kind of stuff. So we got to be careful who we listen to. All the preachers today on TV are not all preaching truth. We have to know the difference. That's why we have to be in the Word of God. Israel was listening to false priests in most cases, and so it wasn't a good thing. And so, verse 10, Zechariah is saying that he is chopping that staff beauty to pieces. In other words, God's not going to bless them until they do the right thing. God's grace is going to be withdrawn. God has promised to bless them and protect them from their enemies. That's Zechariah 10, verse 6. We might look at that, where it says, Zechariah 10:6, I will strengthen the house of Judah, I will save the house of Joseph, I will bring them again to place them, for I have mercy upon them. They shall be as though I had not cast them off, for I am the Lord their God, and will hear them. But the problem is, he wasn't able to do it at that time, because they didn't obey him. They were listening to false teachers, and they were bringing the worst of the flock as a sacrifice to the Lord. So, today, God's blessing Israel, but he's not blessing them to the point that they would be called a godly nation. And they are at war and constantly having to run into shelter from rockets from Iran and Lebanon. So the reason they're going through that, God has not given them peace. He will in the future. He's going to do that because he said so. And he does exactly what he said. But God's grace is going to be withdrawn at that particular time. He had promised to protect them, but he can't do it because they're not following Him. God can't protect us unless we follow Him. We have to understand that. If we act like the world, or act like the way our flesh wants us to act, God's not going to be able to bless us. It just won't happen. We have to quit sinning. We have to seek Him. God's plan is, we're going to see in the future, He's going to talk about it right here in Zechariah. God wanted a family. If you know Christ, you're the family of God. But you got to live for Him. You got to live for Him. There came a time when God's mercy would be exhausted and He would withdraw His covenant at that time. He made a covenant with Israel, but He had to withdraw it because they didn't follow Him. God never breaks an unconditional covenant. Now listen to me. When we receive Christ, we are saved forever. It is an unconditional covenant. But we still have to follow Him, because if we don't follow Him, He's going to allow the enemy to get a foothold. He won't take our salvation from us, but we're going to have to suffer until we get our act together. So did Israel. Same thing. That's why they're in war today. This nation's in war because America has not, as a nation, followed God like it was originally planned by the early fathers. Thomas Jefferson and George Washington and all them followed Jesus. I have a picture on my wall at home of George Washington off his horse bowing before the Lord. Somebody gave it to me. It was started as a godly nation, but it didn't stay that way, and it's not that way today. But a conditional covenant depends on the response from human beings. In other words, we're here for a purpose, and that's respond to the Lord. He's telling us right here in the Old Testament in Zechariah. If you want to know why things aren't going your way, it's because you're not giving your life to God. You have to do it every day. Lord, I'll do whatever you want me to do. I don't want to do it my way. I want to do it your way. You're the Father, you're the Son, I am just receiving you as my Savior. Also, in verse 10, when the people disobeyed Him, He removed His protection, and so forth. Look at 1 John 4:14 in the New Testament. This all goes together. But I want you to see this, 1 John, and we want to go to chapter 4, verse 14. 1 John 4 and verse 14. We have seen and do testify that the Father sent the Son to be the Savior of the world. Now, you need to read this, because this is very important. God wants the whole world to be saved. It's not going to. But that's why He sent His Son. His Son died for everybody, but not everybody receives Him. And then the next verse, whosoever shall confess that Jesus is the Son of God, God dwells in him, and He is God. There it is.
3: In God.
1: That's how you get saved. And you have to do that. If we don't receive Christ as Savior, we're not part of God's plan. Okay. Also, obedience to the Lord is the evidence of our love for Him. And this promise is given to those who love Him. That's a promise of God. That is, people who obeyed Him would receive His protection. The people that disobeyed Him, even though they're saved or lost, will not receive His protection. God makes that very clear. So the most important thing we have to understand, we have to obey God on a daily basis. And we have to love Him. Okay. Verse 11, chapter 11. So the covenant was annulled on that day, and thus the most wretched of the flock and the traffickers and the sheep who were watching me knew, recognized, and understood that it was truly the word of the Lord. The poor of the flock were those who obeyed and believed the word of God. They were not the rich folks. They were not the ones that gave the sick sheep to God. They obeyed Him as best they could, but they were poorer than many of the lost people in Israel at the time. Believe in the word of God. Believe the word of God has to be settled. We must know that it is the word of God and give it out as it is. The poor of the flock believed it was the word of God. It was mostly the poor people that accepted Christ, including the ones that followed Him, the apostles and so forth. Okay, verse 12, chapter 11.

0: for 30 pieces of silver. That's what this is talking about. It said, so we need to understand that. Only a small remnant would receive him at that time. So the nation was going to be judged and scattered throughout the world. And that happened in 70 A.D. That would mean after God, after Jesus came, 70 A.D., the Romans came and scattered Jews all over the world. Now, that's already happened. And there's hardly a nation in the world today that doesn't have Jews in it, because they were scattered by Rome back in 70 A.D. And Judas Iscariot sold Jesus Christ to the priest for 30 pieces of silver. That's what it's talking about here. It said they weighed for my price 30 pieces of silver, verse 12. Go to Matthew 26, 14. Matthew 26 and verse 14, which says, then one of the 12 called Judas Iscariot and went to the high priest, and they said unto them, what will you give me, and I will deliver him to you? This was Judas Iscariot, says so right here. And they bargained with him for 30 pieces of silver. Really, was really amazing. Also go to Matthew 27, verse 9. Matthew 27, and verse 9. Then was fulfilled that which was spoken by Jeremiah the prophet, Old Testament, and also Zechariah. They took 30 pieces of silver, the price of him that was valued, whom they of the children of Israel did value, and gave them for the potter's field, as the Lord appointed me. What happened was, the priest in the temple paid Judas Iscariot 30 pieces of silver for Jesus. Yes.
1: They said that was the price of a slave.
0: Correct.
1: That's what they
0: think. That's what they thought of Jesus. He was a slave. He was not good. So anyway, then the priest took that 30 pieces of silver, bought what was called a potter's field, which was where they buried people who didn't have any resources to be buried anyplace else. That's exactly what the potter's field was. And so we have in the Old Testament, looking forward to the time Jesus was on the earth, it talks about what's going to take place. God wanted them to know that he was going to send his son, but his son would be sold for 30 pieces of silver. Okay, verse 13 of chapter 11. The Lord said unto me, cast it to the potter, as if he said to the dogs, the magnificently miserable sum at which I and my shepherd am priced by them. And I, Zechariah, took the 30 pieces of silver, cast them to the potter's house of the Lord. Mm-hmm. So we just read that.
1: Yes.
0: And that's what they thought of Jesus back in the day that he came the first time. God wants us to know he came the first time, and he will come a second time in the future beyond us. That's very important to understand. They paid very little for Jesus, only 30 pieces of silver. It was used to buy the potter's field. God knew what they were going to do before they ever did it. He knows everything. God has a perfect plan. It's in the Bible, but we have to understand what it is

0: we have to adhere to his plan. It's not there just to be there. It's there for us. This was clay discarded as useless because it would not yield to the potter. But Jesus paid full price, his own precious blood. That's the price he paid. He didn't pay 30 pieces of silver. He paid it by his own blood. He brought us as believers. Jesus takes the clay that was thrown away and shapes it into a vessel of honor. We are the clay. He is the potter. He wants to shape us the way that he wants us, not the way we want. We're only potters. We put ourselves in his hands. If you don't do it,
1: we're the clay.
0: Yeah, we're the clay. He's the potter. He's going to shape us into the person he wants us to be, but we have to say yes. If we say no, he's going to toss us away and we won't be anything to him at all. So we need to understand that. There's only one way to do this, and it's God's way. And that's what it's telling us here in Zechariah. When we're born for a purpose in this life. But we have to find out what it is. You can be born in all kind of a messed up way. You can be given away as a child. You can be aborted and all kinds of stuff. But the point where you come to Christ, you are married then to him forever, and he wants to shape you into what he wants, and you have to let him do it. If you don't let him do it, he can't. He can't do it unless you let him. That's what it's telling us here, and it's very important we understand this. Verse 14, then I broke into pieces my other staff. Bands are union, that's the rod of a shepherd, to fight off the enemy, indicating that I am annulling the brotherhood between Judah and Israel. Back in that day, they were separated. They were both Jews, but they were separated. Hi there. Good to see you. Thanks. Verse 14, when you turned me over to the Gentiles to be crucified, I broke my covenant. He broke the covenant with Israel when they turned him over to the Romans or the Gentiles. The Jews would be scattered throughout the world, which they were in 70 AD. They were still scattered, and a small remnant has returned, but only there's a lot of Jews in the world today that have not gone back yet. Then we need to understand that. So it was up to them. And it's up to us whether we accept Christ, whether we follow him after we accept him. All right, verse 15. And the Lord said unto me, take unto me yet the instruments of a foolish shepherd. Zechariah, he's saying, take against the instruments of a shepherd, the foolish one. Now, he's talking about the Antichrist here. The Antichrist was the foolish shepherd. Go to Ezekiel 34, verse 2. Ezekiel 34 and verse 2. That's in the Old Testament. Ezekiel 34 and verse 2. Yeah, you have to go to different places in the Bible.
1: Is that 44 or
0: 30? Oh, let's see, what did I say here? Ezekiel 34, verse 2. Son of man, prophesy against the shepherds of Israel. Prophesy and say unto them, thus saith the Lord God unto the shepherds, woe be to the shepherds of Israel, do not feed themselves. Should not shepherds feed the flocks? You eat the fat, and you clothe yourselves with the wool. You kill those that are fed, but you feed not the flock. In other words, they didn't do what God wanted them to do. The diseased have not strengthened, neither have you healed that which was sick. Neither have you bound up that which was broken. Neither have you bought again that which was driven away. They hadn't brought all the Jews back. A few have come back, but not the majority of them. Neither have you sought that which was lost. With force and with cruelty have you ruled them out. They were scattered because there is no shepherd. Talking about Jesus. They became food to all the beasts of the field when they were scattered. My sheep wandered through all the mountains on every high hill. Yea, my flock was scattered upon the face of the earth, and none did seek after them. Therefore, shepherds, you better listen to God. And we better listen to God. That's what it's talking about here. The Jews are still scattered all over the world. Not all of them, but some of them. And we need to understand that. Verse 16, chapter 11. For lo, I'll raise up a false shepherd in the land. The lost and perishing he will not miss or visit. The young and scattered he will not go to seek. The wounded and broken he will not heal, nor will he feed those that are sound and strong. But he will eat the flesh of the fat ones and break off their hoofs to consume all flesh. Zechariah presents the foolish shepherd who's going to come in the future. He hadn't even showed up yet. He's probably alive. Nobody knows who he is. Some people think that he's a Jew. Some people think he's some other nation. Nobody knows but God. He's probably alive today, but he's not come forth yet. That's future. Even a future of us. The foolish shepherd will be coming after God completes his purpose with the church and turns again to Israel as a nation. That's when the Antichrist is going to show up in what we call the tribulation period. God is telling us that part of his plan right here. The church is going to be taken out to go to be with the Lord, the believers. Now, not everybody in church is going. And he's going to turn again to Israel as a nation, but they're going to be punished the first 3.5 years, for sure, of the tribulation, which is future. He will spare the sheep and kill them for food. He will actually not spare the sheep and kill them for food. John 5:43. And that says, I am come in my Father's name, and you received me not. If another will come in his own name, him you will receive. That's talking about the Antichrist. That's future. This is Old Testament we're in, and it's talking about the future. Very interesting. Today the world is getting ready. Really, this world's getting ready for the Antichrist. It is going to happen, but we'll be gone. God tells us his plan. If a man appeared on the scene who had the right credentials, a man who would bring peace to the world and bring order out of chaos and bring prosperity, the world would receive him with open arms, and they're going to in the future. The Antichrist is going to offer them everything they want. That's future. God wants us to know even what's going to happen in the future. He wants us to know his plan throughout history. And this is Old Testament. And he's telling us what's going to happen. Verse 17. Woe to the worthless and foolish shepherd, as the Antichrist, who deserts the flock. The sword will smite his arm and his right eye. That's actually going to take place. The Antichrist is going to have one arm injured and one eye will not see. That's going to happen to the Antichrist. It says so in the Word of God. His arm shall be utterly withered and right eye shall be utterly blinded. That's in several places in the Old Testament. One of them is Jeremiah 23:1. Go to Jeremiah 23 and verse 1. And that says, Woe unto the shepherds who destroy and scatter the sheep of my pasture, says the Lord. That's talking about the fact the Antichrist is going to cause a problem. But he is going to be wounded beyond measure. He's called the idle shepherd, worthless shepherd. He's no good. He's the great deceiver. His arm shall be completely dried up, and one arm, and his right eye will be completely blind. He will promise everything. He will be the supreme politician, promising everything in the book. But he kept his eye on them to see which was the fattest that he could use. God says judgment will come upon him, the Antichrist. The Antichrist will be in the lake of fire before the devil. And that's true. If you go to Revelation, it says the Antichrist is going to be in the lake of fire and the false prophets before the devil. It says so. Okay. He will be the world dictator and the armies of the world will come against Jerusalem. They're doing it right now, but they're going to do it again in the future. Any questions about that chapter? It's very interesting. Old Testament yet gives us what was going to happen just beyond them and what's going to happen beyond us. And we're going to see more of that now in chapter 12. Okay, I don't know if we'll be able to finish this. We'll see. Chapter 12 of Zechariah, verse 1. Now, chapters 12 to 14 are about the second coming of Christ. Old Testament. Don't tell us about the second coming of Christ. In chapters 12, which we're starting now, on to 14. This is why you need to study the Bible, because God wants you to know his plan. And it's going to happen exactly the way he says. Verse 1 of chapter 12. The burden or oracle, the thing to be lifted up, of the word of the Lord concerning Israel. Thus says the Lord, who stretches out the heavens. I want you to see this. I preached on this last Sunday. This verse says the same thing. Who stretches out the heavens and lays the foundation of the earth and forms the spirit of man within him. That's exactly what I preached on last Sunday. God made the universe and planet Earth for mankind, for you. You need to understand that. You go outside and you look in the trees, or you look at the flowers, if there is any, or you look at the grass, or whatever you see with your eyes, God created that for you. That's the only reason the earth is here, is because of you and other mankind, man and woman. So it's so important. He says this several times in the Bible, Old and New Testament, but I talked about Sunday, the very first chapters of Genesis tells us why the earth was created. And we need to know. We're not running around saying how important am I, but the point is we are to say how gracious is the Lord because of what he did. And here's the very same thing right in the Old Testament. And it's in the New also, whenever we get to that. So, Zechariah, in the last four verses now, is going to tell us 12, 13, 14, and I think it's 15. I'm not sure. Is going to present God's program. Look at John 5, 43. John 5, 43.
1: We did that once.
0: Oh, we did that?
1: Yeah.
0: Oh, okay. We'll forget that. Oh, so I did. This also is going to talk about, it says, the burden of the word of the Lord of Israel, saith the Lord, who stretched forth the heavens, laid the foundation of the earth, and formed the spirit of man within it. In other words, he did it for us. Christ had been sold, and that was future. He's going to be sold for 30 pieces of silver. Antichrist is going to come. The earth is going to be removed from the earth, I believe, before the Antichrist is revealed. Then the Antichrist is going to come and bring forth the tribulation. Then Jerusalem will be delivered. This section is rejected today by many Bible expositors, but it's truth. These are future events that will take place that Christ is going to do. Christ is going to bring the great tribulation after we're gone. The Lord Jesus will bring in the millennium, the thousand-year reign of Christ, after the tribulation. The day of the Lord occurs 18 times in the book of Zechariah. Look up Malachi. Chapter 4 and verse 5. That's just ahead of us here. Malachi chapter 4 and verse 5. I'm going to show you what the word says. 4 and verse 5. Behold, I will send you Elijah the prophet before the coming of the great and terrible day of the Lord. He said, Zechariah the prophet is going to come. He shall turn the heart of the fathers to the children, the heart of children to their fathers, lest I come and smite the earth with a curse. Kind of interesting.
1: And send Elijah.
0: Yeah. So the day of the Lord is a period of time. It includes the great tribulation and the kingdom, millennial kingdom. Both of those. That's at least 1,007 years yet to come. At least that long. But we will be with the Lord during that time. It says so. So we need to understand that. 1 Thessalonians 5:2. Want us to look at that real quick. 1 Thessalonians 5:2. Okay. 5:2. For yourselves know perfectly that the day of the Lord so comes as a thief in the night. For when they shall say peace and safety, then suddenly destruction comes upon them, as travail upon a woman with child, and they shall not escape. And so on. But God wants us to know his plan. So we know what's going to happen. I can tell you exactly what's going to happen in the future. Not every day, but I can tell you the basic plan of God. The church is coming close to the time it'll be taken out. So we need to get our act together and do what God wants us to do, because that's important. So, anyway.
1: We're in chapter 12, right?
0: Yeah, we're in chapter 12, verse 1. So there's some good news and bad news. The bad news is the tribulation. The good news is the millennial reign of Christ. That's coming. And so on. And it says, we don't need to look at this, Daniel 12:1 is the great tribulation. And that's the last 3.5 years of the tribulation will be God removing evil from the earth. The millennium, the 1,000-year reign, will start out with all believers, but people will be born lost and have to come to Christ. And not all of them will, even during that 1,000 years. Okay, verse 1. Burden means prophecy, a judgment. The burden or oracle, the judgment that's going to come. That's what he's talking about here. There's going to be a siege of Jerusalem. And he is the one, he's the one that stretched forth the heavens. You don't need to look this up, but you can put it down. Psalm 19:1, he's going to stretch forth the heavens for us. 2, he's going to lay the foundation of the earth. God made this earth a habitation for human beings. We talked about that Sunday. 3, he formed the spirit of man within him. He is anything. He is above anything that's on the earth. When we receive Christ, he put his spirit in us. So, 3 things are important. He made the heaven and earth for us. 2, number one, he stretched forth the heavens for us. 2, he laid the foundation of the earth and made this earth a place for us. 3, when we receive Christ, he's going to form the spirit of man who's above anything on the earth, and he's going to put his spirit in us. So he's a three-part being. We're a three-part being. We're more like God than anything else on the earth. Nothing else on the earth is three-part being. Nothing. Animals aren't three-part beings. Trees aren't three-part beings. Nothing whatsoever is a three-part being on the earth but you and I. Trees, or rather animals, are two-part beings. Trees are one-part beings, and so on. Man is three-part being, like God. God the Father, God the Son, and God the Holy Spirit. So that's why we need to understand that, because we need to know who we are. God didn't create the universe and just leave it lay. He put us on it. Our universe is filled with energy. And God formed the spirit of man. God is all-powerful, all-knowing. He is all wisdom and knowledge. Okay, we should understand that. Now verse 2. Behold, I'm about to make Jerusalem a cup or bowl of reeling to all peoples round.
2: If you would receive the Lord Jesus Christ as your personal Savior, please repeat this prayer after me. Dear Heavenly Father, I'm a sinner and lost, but I believe that the Lord Jesus Christ died on the cross for me, and that he rose from the dead on the third day, And right now, I receive the Lord Jesus Christ as my personal Savior and Lord. Thank you, Lord, for saving me. Our phone number is 962-1477. That's 962-1477. This is Pelly Road Christian Fellowship.
3: For me, Islam was defining. It was an identity. I liked being a Muslim. I didn't want to change that. I didn't want to lose all that. And so I found enough answers to become a Christian in 2 years and spent the next 7 years wrestling with, what do I do with this?
4: Cast yourself in. Abdu Murray was a winsome messenger of Islam. After deeply studying the Bible to get better at knocking the faith out of Christians, he realized the Bible is true and following Jesus is going to cost everything.
3: So if there's anybody listening who has been thinking about the credibility of the Christian faith and has assented to it but hasn't embraced it yet, I can tell you that it's worth it regardless of the price. It wasn't until I realized that everything I was hoping was true in Islam, God's greatness, was actually demonstrated to be true through the Bible, I really saw, my goodness, this is worthy of my embrace. In fact, I'm not even worthy enough to embrace it, but thanks be to God, He is gracious and He gave me that truth and He reached me where I was.
4: Join Jesus' passionate pursuit of Muslims. FrontiersUSA.org.
5: This is the Phyllis Schlafly Report from Phyllis Schlafly Eagles. Mrs. Schlafly was a courageous and articulate voice for traditional values and common sense for more than 70 years. 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
6: One growing concern for many parents across the country is the increasing role of schools in encouraging political activism among students, particularly activism directed against federal immigration enforcement. We've witnessed many reports of teachers and school officials encouraging student walkouts of class to protest U.S. Immigration and Customs Enforcement, or ICE. Well, these demonstrations have happened in cities across the country and often involve students leaving school grounds to march in public protests. Parents are rightly questioning whether schools should be promoting this type of political activism. Some students may already hold strong opinions about immigration based on what they hear in the media or at home, yet still others may disagree or prefer not to participate at all. Schools should focus on academics, not encouraging students to engage in leftist political demonstrations during school hours. But this also raises an alarming concern about safety. Many reports have shown students protesting along busy streets and highways and getting into confrontations with law enforcement. Some of these protests have even resulted in injuries to and arrests.
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12: 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Today's Bible teacher is Chuck Missler, connecting the Bible to your life and the world around you. 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
13: He makes and he delights in making and keeping his promises. That's a very profound attribute. It almost sounds like it's antithetical to a God of all power. No, not, our God is not only all power, but he also has a nature, and it's a God. It's a covenant-keeping nature. He makes promises and keeps them. How precious that is. That's why Jonah was so perplexed when Nineveh was, you know, spared. Because God had told him it was going to be destroyed. And sort of pouted, I knew you were going to do that. He didn't want them to be repentant. And then, of course, it was just the capital of the whole empire. And they repented. To God's satisfaction, obviously. The greatest miracle in the Old Testament in my mind is that when they repented, and I there's nothing more characteristic probably to see Jonah sitting up by that gourd pouting. God is more ready to bless than to blast. He's more ready to pardon than to punish. He's more ready to win by love than to wound by lashing. That's the God we worship. That's his nature. Joel chapter 2, verse 14, continuing, who knoweth if he will return and repent and leave a blessing behind him, even a meat offering and a drink offering unto the Lord your God? blessing behind him contrasts with the behind them in verse 3. I won't get into all that here. We'll just keep moving. Blow the trumpet in Zion. Sanctify a fast. Call a solemn assembly. Here again is the blowing of the trumpet the second time to sanctify a fast, so forth. He's calling for a national assembly here. This is a national focus that's going on here. Gather the people, sanctify the congregation, assemble the elders. Gather the children and those that suck the breasts. Let the bridegroom go forth of his chamber. Let the bride out of her closet. That's an extreme sense of urgency. Every single person. Also preempting the normal priority commitments. You know, military duties were exempt for the guy for the first year after being married. No, all bets off. Everybody comes here. They're called to leave their computer terminals, their fax machines, and their cellular telephones. Can you imagine? Let the priests, the ministers of the Lord, weep between the porch and the altar. Let them say, spare thy people, O Lord. Give not thine heritage to reproach, that the heathen should rule over them. Wherefore should they say among the people, where is their God? I love that argument. That's what Moses always used to God. What are the heathen going to think? Notice where they make this, they call them between the porch and the altar. If you study the architecture of the temple, you know the porch was the place of decision. The altar was a sacrifice, but the porch was between the holy place and outside. It's the point of decision. The priests were to intercede in the point of choice between the porch and the altar. Okay, what's God's response to then in verses 18 to 27? Then will the Lord be jealous for his land and pity his people. You know, jealous for his land. You know, I tremble when I see people meddle with the idea of partitioning the ground of Israel. They don't understand there when you get into that issue, you run the risk of poking your finger in the eye of God. It's astonishing to me that one administration after the other seems bent on trying to partition God's land. They haven't read anything in the Word of God about these issues. But anyway, the verbs change here, by the way. They would evolve consecutive, what's called imperfect, in the forms normally used to when you narrate events that have already taken place. It's what some people call the prophetic future. They speak of it in the past tense because it has the certainty that it's as good as have already happened. It's a strange construct in the Hebrew grammar. Talking about the future with such certainty as to refer them almost to the past tense is the flavor of it. And the structure of the book of Joel is built on a comparison between what happened in the past, the locust invasion, and what will happen in the future. If the Lord had not responded, who would be present to hear Joel's charge to teach these events to their children and their grandchildren? Think about it. That was emphasized, you remember, in chapter 1, to teach it to your children. See, one of the great problems in America, in my opinion, is there not enough dinner table conversations about our heritage, where the children and the parents talk about the preciousness of our heritage? Why? Because most parents have no grasp of it. That doesn't happen unless you bring in a military family. Anyway, the fact that God did respond to his people in their crisis becomes a pledge that in the future day of the Lord, all who call upon his name will be saved. See how that ties together? That's important. The promise should be seen within the context of the covenant with Israel, to Abraham, then to Isaac, and confirmed to Jacob, and then to David. And now, through Joel, a promise of an everlasting relationship. What an incredible promise, an everlasting relationship. And if that's true in the Abrahamic covenant, then those of us that are grafted in are heirs to that same covenant. Ooh, that's a big deal. Verse 19, yea, the Lord will answer and say unto his people, behold, I will send you corn and wine and oil, and ye shall be satisfied therewith, and I will no more make you a reproach among the heathen. Grain, vine, and tree. You know, these are all the crops that were lost in chapter 1 to the locust plague. The blessings from the appeal are found will be found in the next few verses, 24 and 27. People contemporary with Joel must have responded, but the invitation to call upon God and receive his grace remains open forever. But I will remove far off from you the northern army. Wow, it must be a real army, huh? And I will drive him into a land barren and desolate, with his face toward the east sea and his hinder part toward the utmost sea. And his stink shall come up and his ill savor shall come up, because he hath done great things. Northern army, literal army. Ooh. Foreign armies, by the way, have always invaded from the north, regardless of their origin. That's why the Antonia Fortress and so forth was built north of the moat, which is north of the Temple Mount, not where most people think it was when they visit there. The north was always the vulnerable side, and that's all through Isaiah, Jeremiah, all the way through the prophets. By the way, most locust plagues came from the south, from the desert, interestingly enough. All through this are military terms. The Panei, which is the vanguard or face, or Sopo, which is the rear guard or its end. And this is not Ezekiel 38. Some people jump to the conclusion of Ezekiel 38. I don't believe so. Do your own study, but what's in view here is Isaiah 10 and Daniel 11. It's a foretaste, though, of the kingdom period for sure. Let's move on, verse 21. Fear not, O land, be glad and rejoice, for the Lord will do great things. Be not afraid, ye beasts of the field, for the pastures of the wilderness do spring, and the tree beareth her fruit, the fig tree and vine do yield their strength. The creation order here, earth, beast, and man, by the way, but when we keep moving. Be glad then, ye children of Zion, and rejoice in the Lord your God, for he hath given you the former rain moderately, and he will cause to come down for you the rain, the former rain, and the latter rain in the first month. And it may surprise you, no, this has got nothing to do with the rain calendar. You need to understand the agricultural Israel, because there's three rains here, the former and there's the main one in the middle, but there's two others, the former and the latter. And the former rain is in the fall, the latter rain in the spring. That seems backwards to us because we think of our calendar, but that's the Jewish calendar. But interestingly enough, only one commentator, I think, has unraveled this properly. And I'll get into that here in a minute. The former rain moderately is the way it's translated in your King James. The word there is more. But that's the word for rain, but in isolation it means teacher. Okay, and Bible scholars do make note that this is a strange, unexpected construction here in the Hebrew grammar, and they don't know quite what to do with it. And it was my friend Arnold Fruchtenbaum, in my opinion, that has unraveled this properly. He says too many translations render the Hebrew word here former rain in just measure, because that seems to make the most sense in the context. However, that's not a valid translation, because the Hebrew literally reads the teacher of righteousness. This teacher of righteousness is the Jewish Messiah himself. So they are rejoicing because the teacher of righteousness, the Messiah, is in their midst. And Arnold Fruchtenbaum is the only guy that I've seen that puts his finger on it. I'll show you that he is vindicated by subsequent verses. More can mean early rain. Geshem is the more general word for rain. More occurs in the fall. Malchus, the latter rain, comes in the spring. Remember the calendar, the Hebrew calendar. That's useful for a lot of other passages. And these are all future blessings. They are in response to the appeals in verses 18 and 19. And there's all kinds of wordplay between teaching and rain. And this wordplay can be found in 1 Kings 8, Isaiah 30, Hosea, and so on. Let's continue here a little bit. And the floor shall be full of wheat, and the fat shall overflow with wine and oil. And I will restore to you the years that the locust had eaten, and the cankerworm, and the caterpillar, and the palmer worm, and my great army which I sent among you. Now, it's interesting here. The years, by the way, is in plural, which means, see, when locusts strike, cities can be wiped out for years. But and they're in the inverse order they were in chapter 1, because we're looking back, not forward. I'll come back to that. But every time I see this thing, I'm reminded of my relationship with Dr. Walter Martin. Because when we got to know each other very well, I used to share with him how I was so turned on to the Bible when I was a teenager and got into high school and so forth. But along the way, I bought some commentaries. I got some that I really enjoyed. Jameson Thompson Brown, 5-volume set, love it. It was one of my first. But I also got some of the others that were very intellectual but very liberal. And talking about the Deutero-Isaiah stuff. And I never really bought into those things, but they dulled my sharpness. I lost my zest, the crispness of all that. And for many years, probably quite a few years, before that was all reawakened again, I got back into it. And Walter said, sure, Chuck, those are the years the locusts have eaten. Because I regretted those several decades when I still studied the Bible, but I had this doubt that came from the liberal foolishness that I'd gotten into, the Deutero-Isaiah, the documentary hypothesis for Genesis, all that nonsense. And it was Walter that said, those are the years the locusts have eaten. I says, great, Walter, what good is that? He says, the Lord will give you those years back. And that's been precious to me, because indeed he has. When I started taking the Bible seriously again, praise God, it's been a whole other world. Now, the reversed order is interesting to me because the locust, the king, those four terms we talked about in chapter 1, they're in the reversed order here. We find the same thing when we contrast Revelation 13, verse 2, with Daniel 7. They have the lion, the four animals that are mentioned, parts of them are mentioned in Revelation 13 that you saw in Daniel 7, but they're in the backward order. And I forget which, was Ironside or Dahan, one of the guys, they recognize. In one case, you're looking forward. In the other case, you're looking back. And we see that echoed in the very structure of the text itself. And then it speaks here, my great army. Whose army? The Lord's army. My great army, which I sent to you. That's what. Whose army? The Lord's army. So the renewal, the restoration experience of those who repented, the reminder of God's people, his possession, his protection in verse 20, his prosperity in verses 19 and 23 to 24, and his presence in verse 27. That has to be true. Possession, protection, prosperity, it's alliterative, so it must be true, right? That's one thing you learn in seminary. If it's alliterative, it must be true. And I'm being facetious, of course. How about our restoration experience? How about you and me, our restoration experience? Let's see what he says here. And ye shall eat in plenty and be satisfied. Praise the name of your Lord your God that has dealt wondrously with you, and my people shall never be ashamed. Praise God. Five reasons for thanksgiving. The former reign in just measure, or putting it in Fuchtenbaum terms, that the Messiah is present to, that the rains will come in proper seasons in verse 23, that the crops will be plentiful in verse 24, that the locust damage was restored in chapter 25, and finally, they'll be satisfied and their reproach removed in verse 26. So there's a lot of reasons to praise God, and we can praise him indeed in advance of that. Verse 27, and ye shall know that I am in the midst of Israel, and that I am the Lord your God and none else, and my people shall never be ashamed. This seems to vindicate Fruchtenbaum's analysis. Ye shall know that I am in the midst of Israel. That's what he says. That says back there. Fair enough. And remember, these verses are future to chapter 1, but they're anterior to verses 28. We'll come to that in a minute. So let's go to this passage about the effusion of the Spirit. Now, there's a misunderstanding about that. I'll leave it to last, but let's just go and see what it says here. In the Hebrew Bible, by the way, this is chapter 3 starting. In our Bible, we're still in chapter 2, but in the Hebrew Bible, we're in chapter 3. First five verses here. Joel's successful preaching in his own day foreshadowed a new era of fresh prophetic utterance. And this section deals with the spiritual and physical phenomena that will accompany the end times, looking through the broad sweep of history to the day when the Lord himself will establish his new kingdom for his people on the earth. It shall come to pass afterward that I will pour out my Spirit upon all flesh, and your sons and daughters shall prophesy, and your old men shall dream dreams, your young men shall see visions. Now, Peter quotes this in Acts chapter 2, and we'll talk about that. He doesn't say this is fulfilled. He just says that it shall be in the last. In fact, he says it's in the last days. How it affects us, I'll come back to. We'll come back to this later, but Peter does quote this, and we'll deal with that in a minute. It deals here with all flesh, not just the Israelites. All Israelites, though. Now, there are other Old Testament verses that talk about pouring out the Spirit, especially to Israel. Isaiah 32 and 44, and Ezekiel 36 and following, and so on. Now, one result of this will be new prophetic revelation. The outpouring of the Holy Spirit results in justice, righteousness, and peace, Isaiah tells us in 32. It also results in obedience, a new heart, in Ezekiel 36, and sorrow over previous rejection, Zechariah 12, 10. And I might even add Isaiah 53, which is really not prophetic. I mean, it's not past. It's actually hasn't been fulfilled yet because it's really a record of Israel recognizing their Messiah. Anyway, all three of these, of course, involve the regathering in his land. And what about the 144,000? Well, in Joel, it's really talking about the whole population. So let's not confuse those two things. Verse 29, and also upon the servants and upon the handmaids in those days will I pour out my Spirit. I'd like to point that out to you guys. Notice that servants and handmaids, A lot of people are upset with women in ministry. Let's talk about that for just a moment. Men servants and maid servants would include Gentiles, by the way, in Deuteronomy 20 and Genesis 30 and so forth. Handmaids, women as well as men. Deborah, Judges 5, great general. Don't find him any better. Miriam, Exodus 15. Huldah was the advisor to the King Josiah during his huge revival. Had to be. The Ark of the Covenant was in Ethiopia. And, of course, the New Testament, we find the same thing. So there's the handmaids in ministry. Anyway, this pouring out that Joel's talking about is irrespective of age. We're talking about both young and old. Irrespective of sex, because they're sons and daughters, and positions, servants and handmaids. No barriers or hindrances to the gifts of the Spirit. Get that again. No barriers or hindrances to the gifts of the Spirit. There's a very interesting insight to the gifts of the Spirit before we finish here. There are three modes. There's dreams, visions, and prophecy in Numbers 12. And not the first mention of outpouring, off we go. So let's go to the return and establishment of the kingdom. My wife and I just finished a book on this very topic, The Kingdom, the Power, and the Glory, a literal kingdom on the planet Earth ruled by none other than the Lord Jesus Christ for 1,000 years. And I will show wonders in the heavens and in the earth, blood, fire, and pillars of smoke. Has that happened yet, by the way? Not yet, of course. That's what Jeremiah calls the time of Jacob's trouble. They're wonders to inspire awe all through this period. The sun shall be turned into darkness and the moon into blood before the great and terrible day of the Lord come. That hasn't happened yet. Signs preceded the presence of the Lord himself on the earth and on the day of Yod-Heh-Vav-Heh's wrath proper. Isaiah 61 lays that out. And it shall come to pass that whosoever shall call upon the name of the Lord shall be delivered. Let's get that again. We're talking about the day of the Lord. We're talking about the wrath of God. Well, it says, it shall come to pass that whosoever shall call upon the name of the Lord shall be delivered, for in Mount Zion and in Jerusalem shall be deliverance, as the Lord hath said, and in the remnant whom the Lord shall call. Whomsoever, that's quite a word. None need perish in the day of the Lord. Really, that's what it says. Those who escape to Petra have it made, and we went through all that. Let's take a look, though, at this passage in Acts that causes a lot of confusion. In Acts chapter 2, we're right there, the tongues of fire and the gift of tongues and all that. But Peter, standing up with the 11, lifted up his voice and said unto them, Ye men of Judea, and all ye that dwell in Jerusalem, be this known unto you, and hearken unto my words. For these are not drunken, as ye suppose, seeing it is but the third hour of the day. This is that which was spoken by the prophet Joel. Notice what he says. This is that which was spoken. Doesn't say that is fulfilled. He says it's the same kind of thing happening here. This is that which was spoken by prophet Joel. That shall come to pass in the last days. That's when. Saith God, I will pour out my spirit upon all flesh, and your sons and daughters shall prophesy, and your young men shall see visions, and your young old men shall dream dreams. And on my servants and my handmaidens I will pour out in those days of my spirit, and they shall prophesy, and I will show wonders in heaven above and signs in the earth beneath, blood and fire and vapor of smoke. The sun shall be turned into darkness, the moon into blood before that great and terrible day of the Lord come. And it shall come to pass that whosoever shall call on the name of the Lord shall be saved. That's his quote, but that's also from Joel that he's quoting. Notice that Peter does not say that Joel's prophecy is fulfilled. Rather, he says, this is that which was spoken. In other words, this is the same Holy Spirit that Joel talked about. That's what he's indicating the parallelism of. The full prophecy of Joel with its dramatic signs in the heavens will not be fulfilled until the last days. What happened at Pentecost was but the beginning of God's blessing on Israel. Now, what about the citation? A lot of similarities between the two. Lord pours out the Holy Spirit on the community we gathered Israel in both cases. Dreams and visions, speak in tongues, both encourage the listener. Jesus present from all over the world then and also at the diaspora. The New Testament came into existence through the new burst of revelation, unified around apostles' teaching and so forth. There are also many prophetic sermons. We only have Peter twice here in Acts 2, and then he's going to prophesy again in Acts 3. Stephen does in Acts 7. These are big deals. And there are all kinds of visions, the risen Christ in Acts 7 and 9, and then the whole Cornelius thing in Acts 10. And the other things in Acts 8, 12, 13, 16, and so forth. signs and wonders. There were different signs and wonders, but they were all through. Peter stressed that, and of course, astronomical things Luke addresses too. But there's also differences in what Peter's talking about with what then the context for Joel. Because the sun did not darken, the moon did not turn to blood. The Lord did not appear with wrath against the nations yet. Peter knew well that the day of the Lord had not come yet. How do I know? Because he says so in his second letter, chapter 3, verse 10. He says, but the day of the Lord will come as a thief in the night, in the which the heavens shall pass away with a great noise. Has that happened yet? I don't think so. And the elements shall melt with a fervent heat, and the earth also, and the works therein shall be burned up. Has that happened yet? Not so you'd notice. Joel is telling us that during the last days of Israel's history, during the tribulation period, the Spirit of God will work in mighty power in the saving of both Jews and Gentiles. And there will be mighty wonders and signs in the heavens. Notice, Joel emphasized the Gentiles too. These are recorded in the book of Revelation, of course. The role of the Gentiles, it's unlikely that Peter, in Acts 2, used the Joel passage in a Gentile context. Clearly not. Acts shows us that the early reluctance on this issue for about 20 years before we get to Acts 15. Paul later explains the grafting of the wild branch into the cultivated olive tree in Romans 11. God's purposes for Israel will yet be accomplished. And meantime, Gentiles enjoy the unique blessings of the age of grace. All families are blessed according to the Abrahamic covenant in Genesis 12. Okay, Pentecost, fulfillment in miniature. Joel saw the end point of the whole process. Peter focused on the onset of it. Joel sees the climax of it. This is a guarantee that he would complete the entirety. The inauguration was the first fruits. But the fact that it happened then, you know it's all destined to happen. But here's an interesting note, and we'll close this off. There's no reason to restrict his statement about the gifts of the Spirit to one occasion. If the Spirit was given at Pentecost, and Joel described it to include the final day of the Lord, there is no basis to exclude the gifts today, since we are certainly between those two bookends. In other words, Peter points out what happened there was Joel 2 starting, that Spirit being given, and we know it's going to be given until the day of the Lord starts. Where are we between those two? No one has a biblical justification to exclude the gifts as they were, for whatever reason, terminated. Okay, we've been through chapter 2. We have a short chapter following, chapter 3, which will wrap up the whole thing, the judgment of the nations and the full kingdom blessing, next time. So let's stand for a closing word of prayer. Father, we thank you for your mercy. We thank you for your commitment to your covenants. We thank you that you are a God that keeps his promises, that we have full security with you, that it's your faithfulness we can trust, not our own. We thank you, Father. And thank you for the days that we're in. We pray, Father, that through your Holy Spirit and through your word, that you would more clearly illuminate that path before us, that we might be more responsive to what you would have of us, each of us individually, in the days that remain, as we commit ourselves without any reservation whatsoever into your hands, in the name and the authority of our coming King, Yeshua. Indeed. Amen.
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This is Pastor Jerry Hall, General Manager of radio station WHJG. I just wanted you to know that the programs on our station are always not current, and therefore the books and tapes and things offered are not always available. Also, the talk-in shows are not always current, and so you can't call in on that particular

0: I often hear, wow, the Ark was huge. You really have to see it for yourself to understand how massive it was. Why did Noah need to build such a big ship? Well, because he, his family, the animals, and a year's worth of supplies needed to be on board. There was plenty of room for all the land animal kinds and 8 people. Now, some people think the flood was just a local event, but then why would God ask Noah to build such a big ship? The people and animals could have just moved away from the flood's path. When we start with the Bible, we know the flood, well, it was a global event.
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2: Pastors and Christian leaders face a subtle but deadly temptation, and it's this. Following a huge success, it's tempting to assume that the outcome is tied to one's brilliance rather than God's blessing. Today on Insight for Living, Chuck Swindoll recounts the tragic story of a king who had everything: military victories, national fame, and decades of God's favor. Yet in a single moment of pride, it all came crashing down. Through this forgotten account, Chuck reveals the crucial difference between movements of God and monuments to self, offering a sobering warning to anyone who serves in ministry.
3: Centuries ago, Isaiah painted a grand mural of the Lord's glorious coming back to earth. The scene is out in the wilderness, rugged and formidable. In the distance, a voice cries out, "Clear the way!" Listen, it's the voice of someone shouting, "Clear the way through the wilderness for the Lord. Make a straight highway through the wasteland for our God. Fill in the valleys and level the mountains and hills. Straighten the curves and smooth out the rough places. Then the glory of the Lord will be revealed, and all people will see it together. The Lord has spoken." Those words appear in Isaiah 40, verses 3 through 5. The picture of God's glory, His kavod, as we read in the Hebrew language, kavod, its basic meaning is to be heavy, weighty. God is heavy with splendor and weighty magnificence. That's the idea. In contrast to God's kavod, man's glory is as insubstantial as a blade of grass that withers when the breath of the Lord blows on it. Isaiah writes in verse 7. Yet how we loathe to admit that. How tempting it is to claim the credit ourselves for the mighty works that God alone does in and around us. Like a teenager flaunting her mother's diamonds, we sometimes slip His royal robes over our own tattered rags and then strut around as though they were ours. Perhaps no one feels that temptation stronger than those who serve Him in public ministry, those who have been called to hold His glory in sacred trust. Whether their work becomes a movement of God or calcifies into a monument to themselves depends really on one crucial factor, and that factor is who gets the glory. No matter how gifted we may be, no matter how valuable others may think we are, no matter how many people hang on our words or listen to our songs or heed our counsel, we have no right whatever to take lightly God's name or eclipse His glory, or rob Him of His praise. Soon as we do that, the movement of God halts, and a monument to our own glory is erected. And how quickly those monuments come crashing down, taking us with them. There's a tragic example of this in the Scriptures. It's about the rise and fall of a king whose name was Uzziah. I want to read his story as it is recorded in 2 Chronicles, chapter 26, verses 1 through 20.

0: 21. It's an amazing passage, so I want you to listen carefully. 2 Chronicles 26:1 begins, "All the people of Judah had crowned Amaziah's 16-year-old son Uzziah as king in place of his father. After his father's death, Uzziah rebuilt the town of Elath and restored it to Judah. Uzziah was 16 years old when he became king, and he reigned in Jerusalem 52 years. His mother was Jechaliah from Jerusalem. He did what was pleasing in the Lord's sight, just as his father Amaziah had done. Uzziah sought God during the days of Zechariah, who taught him to fear God. And as long as the king sought guidance from the Lord, God gave him success. Uzziah declared war on the Philistines and broke down the walls of Gath, Jabneh, and Ashdod. Then he built new towns in the Ashdod area and in other parts of Philistia. God helped him in his wars against the Philistines, his battles with the Arabs of Gur, and his wars with the Meunites. The Meunites paid annual tribute to him, and his fame spread even to Egypt, for he had become very powerful. Uzziah built fortified towers in Jerusalem at the corner gate, at the valley gate, and at the angle in the wall. He also constructed forts in the wilderness and dug many water cisterns because he kept great herds of livestock in the foothills of Judah and on the plains. He was also a man who loved the soil. He had many workers who cared for his farms and vineyards, both on the hillsides and in the fertile valleys. Uzziah had an army of well-trained warriors ready to march into battle, unit by unit. This army had been mustered and organized by Jael, the secretary of the army, and his assistant, Maaseiah. They were under the direction of Hananiah, one of the king's officials. These regiments of mighty warriors were commanded by 2,600 clan leaders. The army consisted of 307,500 men, all elite troops. They were prepared to assist the king against any enemy. Uzziah provided the entire army with shields, spears, helmets, coats of mail, bows, and sling stones. And he built structures on the walls of Jerusalem, designed by experts to protect those who shot arrows and hurled large stones from the towers and the corners of the wall. His fame spread far and wide, for the Lord gave him marvelous help, and he became very powerful. But when he had become powerful, he also became proud, which led to his downfall. He sinned against the Lord his God by entering the sanctuary of the Lord's temple and personally burning incense on the incense altar. Azariah the high priest went in after him with 80 other priests of the Lord, all brave men. They confronted King Uzziah and said, "It is not for you, Uzziah, to burn incense to the Lord. That is the work of the priests alone, the descendants of Aaron, who were set apart for this work. Get out of the sanctuary, for you have sinned. The Lord God will not honor you for this." Uzziah, who was holding an incense burner, became furious. But as he was standing there, raging at the priests before the incense altar in the Lord's temple, leprosy suddenly broke out on his forehead. When Azariah the high priest and all the other priests saw the leprosy, they rushed him out. And the king himself was eager to get out because the Lord had struck him. So King Uzziah had leprosy until the day he died. He lived in isolation in a separate house, for he was excluded from the temple of the Lord. His son Jotham was put in charge of the royal palace, and he governed the people of the land.
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2: I did not learn my theology first at seminary. I learned it first at home. I learned it at the knee of my mother. As a matter of fact, I was only a preschooler when I heard my first serious theological statement. As I recall, in a frustrated moment, she made the statement, which contained only 10 words, but they were memorable. May God help you if you ever do that again. I learned at my mother's knee what the fear of God was all about. I was a teenager, however, before I asked my first serious theological question. And it wasn't at home, and it wasn't in a church, it was in a car. Let me explain. I come from a musical family. My mother, now deceased, played wonderful piano and sang lyrical soprano. She had a wonderful voice. In fact, she taught piano for over 30 years. My sister sang contralto and still sings beautifully. My brother sings bass, and I sang tenor. It sounds like a country western tune, and I give you that description, doesn't it? We used to stand around the piano, and my mother would play. My father played a great harmonica. Most hymns don't have that written in the score, so he sort of picked what was left out. And we made scary music for years together as a family. One fall, my mom noticed in the Houston Press one afternoon that there was a concert that would be given at the downtown First Methodist Church under the direction of the great Walter Jenkins, who had led the masterwork of George Frederick Handel for years. In fact, he had it memorized. He was to direct a choir that was to be a volunteer choir, and we were to audition if we wanted to be a part of that 350-voice choir. Mother thought that was a great idea. I was only 15. I wasn't too sure about it, and yet we all auditioned, and to everyone's surprise, we made it. And we began a series of rehearsals night after night for about 4 or 5 weeks before we did our three performances. It was with full choir, full orchestra, and a massive pipe organ. And being only 15 years old, I had never sung in anything that magnificent. And being tender in spirit, especially as it relates to music, I will never forget the night of the first performance, as Dr. Walter Jenkins stood, and just before he had us stand, we listened to the tenor recitative, "Comfort Ye My People," and then the aria, "Every Valley, Every Mountain, Every Hill Made Low." It's a wonderful rendition. And then we stood after the aria for the first piece, which goes, "And the glory of the Lord shall be revealed. And all flesh shall see it together, for the mouth of the Lord hath spoken it." I don't know that I got more than about 10 notes out before I dissolved in tears. If you have ever sung in a great choir, and if you've ever had the privilege of being surrounded by great voices that eclipse your own voice, you know something of the thrill of music. And we were singing of something that was transcendent. In fact, the piece concludes, as only Handel could have chosen, with "Worthy is the Lamb that was slain to receive power and riches and wisdom and honor and glory and blessing. Glory. I rode home that evening in the back of the car. My dad was so thrilled to have had us all in the performance, and my brother and sister and mother were talking of it. I was very quiet. I was struggling with the word. In fact, I asked the question, what is that glory? I could understand power and riches and wisdom and honor and blessing, but glory, what is that? We got home and I checked the World Book and didn't even have it listed. And then I went to Webster's Dictionary and found a magnificent series of definitions, synonyms really, great honor and admiration, worshipful adoration, splendor, magnificence. It was about 12, 13 years later, I was in my second year at Dallas Seminary under the very capable instruction of Dr. Bruce Waltke, and in a Hebrew course that was tough. And yet I did a quick flashback to my year when I was 15 in that car as Dr. Waltke was going over a particular word he discovered and amplified for us out of Isaiah's prophecy, and it was kabod, K-A-B-O-D, for heaviness. And he struck a chord in my mind when he said, and this is the word for glory. 376 times used in the Hebrew Scriptures, 45 of those times, and rightly so, used only of our God, who is the King of glory. My heart leaped within me. The King of heaviness. The heaviest of all the heavies. He is the one who is impressive and noteworthy. He is the one who is full of praiseworthiness and splendor and adoration. The passage we were looking at in the Hebrew class was Isaiah 42, 5 through 8. I direct your attention to this significant section of Scripture. I learned of the fear of God from my mother, but I learned of the glory of God from my God Himself. Through the art of music and the magnificence of that chorale, from the teaching of a mentor and the intricate workings of the Hebrew text, but mainly in the years to follow from God Himself. And I dedicate this message today to all of us engaged in ministry of any kind. Ministry of the Word, ministry of music, ministry of education, ministry of counseling. This is a message for us to take and hold as a sacred trust. I have a sense of timing in this, that it is the right occasion to speak it. We are watching these days with an ache in our hearts as kingdoms of men are crumbling about them that once were under the guise of ministry. And we sorrow, we grieve, as we watch fellow men and women falling in ministry because of the failure to hold the glory, the heaviness, the splendor that belongs only to God, and failing to give it all to Him, they've taken it and they've loved it, and it's ruined them. And it could ruin us just as well, any one of us. Isaiah writes of God's own word, 42:5, thus says God the Lord, who created the heavens and stretched them out, who spread out the earth and its offspring, who gives breath to the people on it and spirit to those who walk in it, I am Yahweh. I am the Lord. I've underlined that. I am the Lord. Does that mean we have no part in His ministry and in His work? No. Look at the list of things that follow. I have called you, so we have been called. I have called you in righteousness. I will also hold you by the hand. We are being helped. We are being guided. I will watch over you. We are being protected. As in a shield of God's divine providence, I will watch over you. Furthermore, I, the Lord, will appoint you. Look at this. He will use us. I will appoint you a covenant to the people. And look at the areas of ministry. As a light to the nations, to open blind eyes, to bring out prisoners from the dungeon, and those who dwell in darkness from the prison. I am the Lord. He repeats it. In Scripture, for emphasis, exclamation points weren't used. Repetition is used. I am the Lord. I am the Lord. Remember it. That's my name, he says in verse 8. It's not your name. And it's not for you to use lightly or misuse or abuse. I will not give my glory to another. There it is again. Kavod. It is my heaviness of splendor, and I won't let you borrow it. I won't let you take it. Nor my praise will I give to graven images. The word is idols. You build idols, my praises don't go to your idols. You build empires, they do not receive my praises. My praises come unto me and come unto my works. They come unto my name. It is true in John 17, 22, Jesus in a prayer speaks of the glory that God gave to him and he in turn gives to his own. But he tells us there it is for the purpose of unity. In other words, he gives his glory to the church as a body of people to represent in unity his message and his works. John, who writes that, also is the one who writes in the third letter words of great rebuke to Diotrephes, who attempted to take the place of the Lord in the church. And he loved first place, says John, and he brings words of reproof to Diotrephes. So this is not to be confused with that sharing of the glory in John 17. This is unto the Lord. I am the Lord. That is my name. I will not give my glory to another, no matter how gifted, no matter how useful, no matter how valuable, no matter how many people follow, no matter how many hang on your words and listen to your records and sing your songs, no matter how many would say, you're the reason I'm still alive from your wise counsel. I am the Lord. My glory I will not give to you, and I will not give my praises to your idols. That's the formula. Very simple formula to follow that will keep a ministry a movement of God rather than a monument unto ourselves. Number one, remember His name. Number two, reflect His glory. Number three, rejoice in His praises. Remember His name. Reflect His glory. Rejoice in His praises. Hold all of it in a sacred trust. No amount of time in ministry ever gives anyone the right to take His name or eclipse His glory or steal His praises. The tragedy is the longer we're in ministry, the more loosely we handle such statements. And the easier it is to rationalize around the fact that we are abusing the right of ministry. Let me give you a statement that represents everything I have to say. Ministry monuments result in disaster. Ministry monuments finally crumble and disaster occurs. J. Oswald Sanders, in a book you must buy and read, Spiritual Leadership, writes, "Egotism is one of the repulsive manifestations of pride. It is the practice of thinking and speaking much of oneself, the habit of magnifying one's attainments or importance. It leads one to consider everything in its relation to himself rather than in relation to God and the welfare of his people. The leader who has for long been admired and deferred to by his followers is in great danger of succumbing to this peril."
1: 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Hold your place right here because there's much more to this dramatic story that Chuck Swindoll wants to show us. It's a cautionary tale for anyone in leadership. Chuck titled today's message, Uzziah, the Leader Who Became a Loser. It's the final study in a 14-part series called Fascinating Stories of Forgotten Lives, and it concludes on Monday's program. Insight for Living has chosen to feature this collection of Bible stories because it elevates lesser-known Bible characters. Each one teaches us deep lessons about life. Some are heroes, others are casualties of their own making. But with each one, Chuck has a remarkable ability to resurrect these forgotten lives from a verse or two of Scripture. Fascinating Stories of Forgotten Lives brings these encounters to life. 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
3: 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In Mali, Islamists have been threatening multiple churches near the border with Burkina Faso. Recently, jihadis showed up on motorcycles, locked the church doors, and demanded each church pay the equivalent of $1,200 to reopen. But the demands didn't stop there. Christians were also denied the right to harvest their crops unless they pay or deny Christ. The churches don't have the money, and even if they did, the jihadis would only return demanding more. The government has done little to protect the region, leaving believers vulnerable to whatever comes next. Pray these Malian Christians will keep their eyes focused on Christ and have God's wisdom amid this danger.
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5: The General Epistle of James, Chapter 1. James, a servant of God and of the Lord Jesus Christ, to the 12 tribes which are scattered abroad, greeting. My brethren, count it all joy when ye fall into divers temptations, knowing this, that the trying of your faith worketh patience. But let patience have her perfect work, that ye may be perfect and entire, wanting nothing. If any of you lack wisdom, let him ask of God, that giveth to all men liberally and upbraideth not, and it shall be given him. But let him ask in faith, nothing wavering. For he that wavereth is like a wave of the sea, driven with the wind and tossed. For let not that man think that he shall receive anything of the Lord. A double-minded man is unstable in all his ways. Let the brother of low degree rejoice in that he is exalted, but the rich in that he is made low, because as the flower of the grass he shall pass away. For the sun is no sooner risen with a burning heat, but it withereth the grass, and the flower thereof falleth, and the grace of the fashion of it perisheth. So also shall the rich man fade away in his ways. Blessed is the man that endureth temptation. For when he is tried, he shall receive the crown of life, which the Lord hath promised to them that love him. Let no man say when he is tempted, I am tempted of God. For God cannot be tempted with evil, neither tempteth he any man. But every man is tempted when he is drawn away of his own lust and enticed. Then when lust hath conceived, it bringeth forth sin. And sin, when it is finished, bringeth forth death. Do not err, my beloved brethren. Every good gift and every perfect gift is from above, and cometh down from the Father of lights, with whom is no variableness, neither shadow of turning. Of his own will begat he us with the word of truth, that we should be a kind of first fruits of his creatures. Wherefore, my beloved brethren, let every man be swift to hear, slow to speak, slow to wrath. For the wrath of man worketh not the righteousness of God. Wherefore, lay apart all filthiness and superfluity of naughtiness, and receive with meekness the engrafted word which is able to save your souls. But be ye doers of the word, and not hearers only, deceiving your own selves. For if any be a hearer of the word and not a doer, he is like unto a man beholding his natural face in a glass.
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7: 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At the end of the program, there will be an address where you can contact the ministry. And now, here's Les Feldick with today's lesson.
8: And again, we just love to invite you to sit down and study with us. I hopefully don't preach at you. But once in a while, it almost gets close, doesn't it? But anyway, we attempt to just teach the book and help folks to read it and understand it on their own. And I think we're making headway. My goodness, according to the mail we get, it's really encouraging that folks are beginning to enjoy their own Bible. So we're just going to pick right up where we left off in our last taping, and we finished in Acts chapter 3, so I'm just going to start with the last couple verses in Acts chapter 3 and then move on. Connecting the dots is what Jerry put on it. We just started at Genesis, and that's just what we're doing. We're just connecting the dots, and I always like to let people be assured, be confident that this book is true. It is the Word of God, and it's the only Word of God. And for that reason, we like to show how everything fits. Okay, we're in the middle four programs now of Book 75. So if you want to know how many programs there are available, why, you just multiply 75 times 12, and you'll get pretty close. So now in Acts chapter 3, review a little bit of how Peter is ending up now his second message after Pentecost. And as I've been emphasizing, it's still all Jewish. Everything is still concerned with the temple and all the covenant promises made to Israel. And hopefully we're going to point out a few things that I've even neglected to see before. Not that I didn't see it, but I just didn't think it was important enough to bring it to the top. But we're going to look at that in a little bit. And so now Peter is ending up his second message after Pentecost. Already a few weeks have probably gone by, maybe even a few months. And look what he says now again in verse 24, 5, and 6, and then we'll move on. Yea, all the prophets. Well, now, if you're a Bible student, what's he referring to? The Old Testament. See? All the Old Testament. The prophets from Samuel and those that follow after, as many as have spoken, have likewise foretold or prophesied of what days? These days. Now, you remember, oh my goodness, how long ago was it when I had Coverdale statements on the screen? If you're going to be a Bible student, the first thing you do is what? Who's writing? Then what, Luther? You know them. What's he writing? What's the next thing? To whom is he writing? When is it written? What are the circumstances? What went before? What follows after? Okay, so stop every time you come to a few words. Okay, what's he talking about here when he says, Samuel and those that follow after have spoken of these days? Ours? No, theirs. Where Israel was at this point in history, and that was shortly after the crucifixion. 50 days later, we had Pentecost, and that's where we were in our last taping. Only now we're some months beyond Pentecost, but it's still all part of that prophetic end time so far as the Old Testament was concerned. Maybe I should have had them flip the board, but I won't do it anymore. We'll do it in our next program. So that I can show you in the timeline that here we're coming. How can I do this so I'm going the right direction for you? I got to go out. Here we're coming from the Old Testament, past the crucifixion, his ascension, Pentecost, and Israel. A lot of them are responding, as we're going to see in a little bit. But percentage-wise, for the whole nation, just a few. But nevertheless, the emphasis has been that God is winding up the prophetic statements of the Old Testament. The end is in view. All they're going to have to do is go past the tribulation, and Christ would return, and in would come that kingdom. They had no idea of a 2,000-year church age. It was just going to come right down the way the prophets had foretold. And so that's why he said, in these last days. See what a difference one word can make? Now verse 25. Addressing the nation of Israel, you are the children of the what again? The prophets. They were the ones to whom all the Old Testament prophets wrote. Well, like he said, where do you start? Samuel. Who's the next great prophet? David. And then Solomon got his words in, you know, with Ecclesiastes and so forth. And then you start the major prophets, Isaiah, Jeremiah, Ezekiel, Daniel. And then all those 12 minor prophets, all of them writing pretty much on the same level, prophesying this glorious earthly kingdom that God's going to give to Israel. And so all of the word, from Samuel until we get to where Peter is today, Israel was being admonished to look for this glorious king and his kingdom. See? But from our vantage point, they rejected it. And so that whole program had to be laid aside, and God, as we're going to see before the afternoon is over, hopefully, brought up the other dispensation through the Apostle Paul, which we call the Age of Grace. Totally unknown to all these prophets, they never once said one word concerning this Gentile Age of Grace. It was all directed to Israel and her coming kingdom. All right, now then, verse 25 again. You are the children of the prophets and of the covenant. Now, you remember we did a whole series on covenants a year or two ago, that all the Old Testament covenants were not between God and the world. They were between God and Israel. See, the covenants belong to Israel. I'm going to put a statement on the screen before the afternoon is over by a famous dispensationalist who actually founded the Dallas Theological Seminary. And somebody sent it to me, and I'm going to hopefully get it on the screen before the afternoon is over, because I've never read it before, but he said word for word what I've said over and over. So that just confirms and gives me confidence, you see, that I'm not like the gal that sent this. She says, you're not some nut coming out of the woodwork. No, I'm not alone. My, there are a lot of folks that see this the way I teach it. So don't ever get second thoughts. And, well, wait a minute, maybe Les is just out on left field. No, I'm not in left field. Okay, so he says, you're the children of the prophets, verse 25, which God made with our fathers when he said unto Abraham, see, way back in Genesis 12, and in thy seed, that is, the offspring of Abraham, which would be the nation of Israel, and in thy seed shall all the kindreds of the earth be blessed. Well, who was included in that seed of Abraham? Jesus Christ. And it was through Jesus and his work of the cross that he reached to the whole human race and not just Israel. See? All right, now then, verse 26, and then we're going to move on. Unto you first. Now remember our rule of Bible study. Who is he talking to? Israel, the Jew. See? So under you Jews first. That's where it all had to start. God, having raised up his son Jesus, after they're rejecting him, and as Peter says in chapter 2, they killed him, but God raised him from the dead, so the king is still alive. He's still going to fulfill the prophecies. That's the whole thrust of these early chapters, that the one they killed was alive, and he could still fulfill all the promises. See? So unto you first, Israel, having raised up his son Jesus, he sent him to bless you, in turning away every one of you from his iniquities. And in my closing remarks, if I remember right, I made the statement. See, here God expects the whole nation to respond before he could actually fulfill the promises. But they didn't. Only a small percentage. But on the other hand, when the next apostle comes, he never tells Paul, you're going to go out and win them all. You're going to win how many? Some. And that's where we are today. God is just calling out one here and one there. And it's just the way Christendom has unfolded. It's not the multitudes. It's the one here, one there, the sum. All right, now then, continuing on with Peter and his Jerusalem believers there, all Jews. Come over with me now to chapter 4. I was going to skip it and go on a little further, but let's stop at chapter 4 just for a verse or two. Starting at verse 32, because what I'm going to show you this afternoon, we're not just dealing with a little flock, like a few chickens or something like that. We're dealing with thousands of people, which is only a small percentage of the whole, because Israel has always been between 5 and 10 million, but nevertheless, there are thousands of people that are responding to Peter's and the 11's message here in the nation of Israel. All right, so verse 32 of chapter 4, and the multitude, see, now that indicates a fairly large number of people, and the multitude of them that believed, now I got to stop again, believed what? That Christ died for their sins and rose from the dead? No, that hasn't been revealed yet. So what did they believe? Jesus was the Christ. That's so. Still under the law. Nothing has changed. They still keep the food laws. They still keep the Saturday Sabbath. They still keep the feast days. But now they have recognized that Jesus of Nazareth was that promised Messiah. And on that basis, God saved them. Now, you want to remember, salvation has always been by what? Faith. See? Always by faith. Well, go back to Adam. What was Adam's faith? You remember I showed it when we went back there some time ago? What was Adam's faith? When he named his wife, what? The mother of all living, Eve. Well, God told him they were going to die. So how does he know now that she's going to live long enough to have children? God told him. And how did Adam respond? He believed him. And what did God call it? Faith. See? God told Noah a flood was coming. Build an ark. How much did Noah know about water and arks and so forth? Nothing. But what did he do? He built the ark. On what basis? Faith. See? All right, now here comes Jesus into this religious little nation of Israel with all their temple worship and all their Old Testament prophets, and he proclaims himself as their Messiah and King. What did he expect them to do? Believe it. But only a few did. But now, since Pentecost, it's coming a little more. And so now we have the reference of multitudes have now believed that Jesus was the Christ. See? All right, so they believed. They were of one heart and one soul. Neither said any of them that aught of things which he possessed was of his own, but they had all things common. Now stop and think. Here you've got multitudes of people, as we saw in our last taping, that had come in from every corner of the then known world, from out at the Far East all the way to probably Spain, maybe a few from Great Britain. Certainly all North Africa was now civilized and under the Roman Empire. And so here these Jews have been coming from all the corners of the Roman Empire, and they literally filled the city of Jerusalem. But as I'm going to show you before the afternoon is over, most of them evidently stayed in Jerusalem and did not go back to their homeland out in the Gentile world. And why not? The king is coming. That's what I want to impress on you this afternoon. They stuck tight to Jerusalem because they were convinced that now that Christ had finished the work of the cross and had been raised from the dead, had ascended to glory, in short order he would be coming back and fulfilling the promises made to Israel. And so many of them did not go back home. And they had it so good, as this passage is going to show us, why should they? My, when you got a free lunch, why go back home and struggle? See? All right, now just watch this attitude as we come through these verses. Now verse 33, or verse 32, I didn't finish it. Neither said any of them that ought, or any of the things which he possessed was his own, but they had all things common. What is that? That's pure communism. Now, we always think of communism on the evil side. But you see, this was a righteous communism. Nobody was claiming anything more than his neighbor. They all pooled their resources, and they were all living out of that common wealth had it now been accumulated. Now, you got to remember, if you've got multitudes, thousands, because 3,000 were saved on the day of Pentecost, and then every day from then on, multitudes were coming into salvation and were all glued to the what I call the Jerusalem church, which I'll probably address next program. Now then, all of these people are pooling their resources. That's what it says. Now look at it. And with great power, God gave the apostles, the 12, witness of the resurrection of the Lord Jesus. In other words, that they knew their king was alive. There's no salvation attached to it. That's where people miss the boat. Peter never says, believe that Christ died for your sins and rose from it. They never said that. All Peter says is that the one you killed is alive, and he will yet come and bring in the kingdom. Now, is that so hard to understand? And you can look for it. Check me out. You won't find it associated with their salvation. It was merely the emphatic fact that he was alive. All right? So, great power gave the apostles witness of the resurrection of the Lord Jesus, and great grace was upon them all. In other words, the blessings were just flowing on this congregation of Jews in Jerusalem. Verse 34, neither were there any among them that lacked. What does that mean? Hey, nobody was going hungry. Nobody was going without necessary food and shelter. They had it pretty good, see? Nothing lacked. For as many as was possessors of lands or houses, what'd they do with them? Turned them into cash. And what'd they do with the cash? Turned it into the 12 apostles, see? And so the wealth is accumulating. I've often said if they could have just invested that with 50% interest, they'd still be going. But they didn't, and they couldn't. And so, as we're going to see, in time, it ran out. And then we're going to end up with a bunch of what? Poor Jews. It's coming. Okay, stay with me. But here they've got nothing lacking. They've got ample funds. And so far, the 12 have been able to handle the paperwork, as we call it today, the administration of it all. Now, stop and think. Was that simple? Was that simple, to be able to take care of thousands of people with all of their physical needs? Now, that took some administration work. That took paperwork. They had to know how much was going out, how much was coming in. All right, read on. Keep all that in your computer up here. And so, as many as had possessions of land or houses sold them and brought the price of the things that were sold. See how plain that is? They brought it all to the 12, verse 35, and laid them down at the apostles' feet. And distribution, what's that entail? What I just was talking about. They had to administer this. They had to keep track of what was going out compared to what was coming in. And that somebody wasn't being corrupt and taking more than they needed, it took administration. It took paperwork. Okay, read on. Distribution was made unto every man according as he had need. What does that mean? Maybe a head of a household of five or six naturally needed more than a husband and wife or a widow. See? All of this is just plain common sense if you'll stop and think it through. All right, now verse 36. And Jose, who by the apostles was surnamed Barnabas, the same Barnabas that will end up with the Apostle Paul, who was being interpreted, this son of consolation, was a Levite. He was of the tribe of the priests and of the country or the island of Cyprus. Now, if you know your geography, Cyprus has always been a rather productive piece of real estate. They've got beautiful vineyards and orchards, and Cyprus is a good place to own some property. All right, so he owned land on the country of Cyprus. Verse 37, he sold it and brought the money and laid it at the apostles' feet. Now, what I did the last couple days that I'd never done before, do you think Barnabas was the only one that did that? Think. No, there must have been a number of Jews that probably had property. Who knows? North Africa, Italy, Greece, you name it. And they evidently did the same thing. Now, if you don't want to agree with me, that's fine. I'm just projecting here what I feel human beings would do. If Barnabas did it, no doubt many other wealthy Jews did the same thing. Sold their property wherever it was and brought the money. So here they're piled up with wealth. I know they were. They had a bunch of it. All right, now then, the numbers are increasing. And I'll jump across the page in my Bible now to chapter 5, verse 12. And by the hands of the apostles were many signs and wonders wrought among the people. Now, you remember, I think it was in the last taping or the one before, I don't know, but I made the statement, I made it as clear as I knew how. Why were the 12 given the same signs and wonders that Jesus practiced? Same purpose. Now, let's back up to his earthly ministry. What was the reason for his signs and wonders and miracles? To convince Israel who he was, see? What are they still trying to do? Convince Israel the one they crucified was the Christ, see? Nothing has changed except the work of the cross is now completed. Everything is has been set for us as Gentiles, but so far as Israel is concerned, it was just an extension of these Old Testament promises. And now the 12 are performing the same kind of wonders and miracles that Jesus did for the same purpose, convincing Israel who Jesus of Nazareth really were. All right, now verse 13. And of the rest, durst no man join himself to them, but the people magnified them and believers. See? Now keep it straight. Not grace age believers yet. What kind of believers? Jews believing who Jesus was. Still in the kingdom program. They're still looking for the king. All right? And so believers were the more added to the Lord. What's the next word, at least in the King James? Multitudes. See? Now, so did you catch what I'm driving at? Go back to chapter 2, verse 41, honey. Go back to Acts chapter 2, verse 41, so that you'll get what I'm driving at, that we're not just talking about a couple dozen or even a couple hundred. We're talking about thousands of Jews. all gathered here in Jerusalem around the temple area or wherever. Now, where they had a thought of this during the night last night, the scripture never tells us, but where do you suppose they fed all these people? Where do you suppose they kept all the things that were necessary for the daily needs? I don't know, but it must have been a big facility someplace there in Jerusalem. Because I remember when I was in service, at one time we ate in a battalion mess hall, and that thing was huge. And thousands of guys could come in and eat within the same hour. But it took facilities, took big kitchens, took umpteen tables. That's the term we're going to see here. All right, we're doing the same thing with these believing Jews in Jerusalem. Thousands of them. I didn't read it yet, did I? Chapter 2, verse 41. Then they that gladly received his word, that is Peter's, were baptized, and the same day, the day of Pentecost, were added unto them, that is the Jerusalem church, starting with 120, remember. How many? 3,000. That's a good bunch of people, in anybody's language. All right, now on top of that then, we have here in chapter 5 that multitudes are still coming. Now, what are we ending up with? A bunch of people that are not working. They are all eating and everything out of that common kitty, is the way I used to call it, from all the accumulation of the wealth of these people who were now selling what they had and bringing it to the apostles' feet. So all I'm trying to impress on you this half hour, that we're dealing with a lot of people. And they're all dependent on the administration of these 12 apostles. All right, now, got 3 minutes left. Let's jump over to chapter 6. Chapter 6, verse 1. Now, we're still on this same level playing field. We're dealing with these Jews that are coming into the Jerusalem church who are becoming believers in the kingdom gospel, looking for the king and the kingdom to come in short order.
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9: 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And we thank you so much for listening. We have a lot of plans for this new rest of this year and a new year coming. So pray for us and listen to us, and we appreciate it. Thank you very much. Amen and amen. Hallelujah.

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1: Back up to verse 29. Peter's doing what? He's walking on the water. He's going to Jesus. If he's going to Jesus, don't you suspect he's looking where he's going?
2: Yeah,
1: that's it. Sure he is. Yeah, yeah. So who's he see?
2: Jesus.
1: Who did he just hear?
2: Jesus.
1: Jesus said, come. He's hearing Jesus.

0: happening with every step.
1: Yeah.
0: He's walking on the water. He's going to Jesus. But, verse 30, but, when he saw the wind, boisterous what? Let me pause right here. Disobedience. Because the Lord had just said a couple of verses earlier, what did he say? Don't be afraid. So what is this? This is ignoring what the Lord said. Because what did he say? Can you see why the Lord would say to us, people are not taking me seriously by what I said to them. My people are not taking me seriously. They hear this and it's just like, oh, don't be afraid, right? Yeah, yeah, we'll try, you know, keep your head up. No, no. When he says don't be afraid, he expects us to stop yielding to fear. It's a choice. Come on, it's a choice. Stop yielding to fear. Stop it. Somebody say, stop it, stop it, stop it. Peter was not yielding to fear when he got out of the boat. He was not yielding to fear when he was walking on the water. And then, right in the middle of walking by faith, he saw the wind. In order to see the wind, he had to take his eyes off the master. And he was afraid. Abraham considered not his body, how old, Sarah's body, how old, her barrenness when she was young. This is staring him in the face, just like this wind is staring Peter in the face. Faith is a choice. Fear is a choice. Why is it a choice? Because we can choose what we look at. If I look at the right thing, it puts faith in me. If I look at the wrong thing, it puts fear in me. So why is fearing my choice or your choice? Because it's what we chose to look at. It's what we chose to think about. It's what we chose to listen to. If I can choose to ignore that and look at what the Lord said and focus on that and believe that, I've resisted fear and I'll leave. Fear will leave me. I said, fear will leave me. He was afraid. And beginning to sink, he cried, saying, Lord, save me. And immediately, Jesus stretched forth his hand and caught him just as he was going down. And pulls him up and says, the Greek is literally the name, little faith. Little faith. Why did you doubt? What does that mean? He didn't have to. He didn't have to. When the Lord says, why did you? You can just understand, I have no good reason. I'm not going to be able to justify this. Why did you? Why did you doubt? I know some of these things they sound challenging. But friends, you and I are on the verge of coming up into a new way of living. This is big. This is big. The enemy is fear. Fear is a destroyer. Fear is paralyzing. It's crippling. It's blinding. It's confusion. And most people believe they have no choice. Fear has come to me. Fear has come on me. I don't want to be this way. But they don't believe they can do anything about it. And so they just keep looking at the same bad thing. And the fear gets worse.

0: and worse and worse. When we have the ability, we have the ability to look away, to look away, to cast down imaginations. We have the ability to look away from the symptoms and the pain and the problem and the bills and to look unto Jesus, the author and the perfecter of our faith. We have that ability as children of God. Many are not using it. Many have used it some. I saw this last night studying and waiting on the Lord. Jesus grabbed him. The only reason Peter didn't drown that night is the mercy of the Lord. Because his faith failed. He quit believing and yielded to fear. And if you do that, how long does it take to go down? How long does it take to go down? When I saw that, that phrase came to me, and I saw person after person after person after person after person who left here early. And people said, well, why didn't God heal them? Why not this? Why not that? What happened is this right here. Many of them, people in our camps, they believed God. And they were walking on the water. You know people like this, is that right? They recovered. They should have been dead 2 or 3 years ago, but they didn't. They recovered, and then they went. What happened? Right here. Right here happened. They took their eyes off the master. They got to looking at the symptoms, at the reports. And if you do that, how long does it take to go down? It don't take long at all. God didn't fail you. God didn't fail them. Why didn't God heal them? He's already bought and paid for healing for everybody on the planet. He doesn't need to do anything to heal anybody. That ain't the issue. It's us receiving it. Amen. It's us receiving it. And now look, I'm not saying that to be judgmental or point any fingers until you've been in their shoes. It's easy to do. It don't take long. You can be doing so well. Was Peter doing well? Yes. You can be doing so good. And then you can turn away and focus on the symptoms and focus on the reports and focus on the tests and get to thinking about that. And the moment you do that, you start sinking. You start going down. And if you don't break loose from that, you'll go down. Don't mean you're not saved. Doesn't mean you don't love the Lord. Doesn't mean He didn't love you. If you catch yourself in a place like that, here's something else you can do. Cry out for mercy. Lord, have mercy on me. I know I'm supposed to be believing better than this, but right now I just need some mercy. Have mercy, Lord. His mercy endures forever. There's been many a man or woman he grabbed and said, why'd you doubt? Come on, come on, come on. There was no reason to doubt. In piloting, flying a plane, especially by instruments, we train on this every year, and they caution us about fixation, fixating on an instrument that could be bad. If you're flying at nighttime and there's no moon or light, or you're flying when the weather's bad, you know, like it was foggy this morning, you can't see anything, ain't no need in looking out the window. Your panel, your instruments become your world. And I read recently, just not long ago, about two guys, professional pilots, in a regional jet that was converted to haul freight, flying at nighttime, no moon, anything, over a country in Europe. And they were getting ready to begin their descent into the airport. And all at once, the captain exclaims, "What's wrong?" And his instrument was showing the plane pitching up when they're supposed to be in level flight. So he grabs it and he starts pushing the nose down. And the truth is, they were in level flight. His instrument in front of him, which is his main attitude instrument, has failed. And it is showing the plane is climbing steeply when in fact it's level. Everything's fine. Now here's the problem. Right beside here is a standby instrument that's working perfectly. Over on the other side, the co-pilot's instruments are working perfectly. And they're showing that it's level. But they got rattled. And they started wrestling to get it back under control. It was already under control. And they fixated on that bad instrument. It's nighttime. And they followed it all the way into the ground. Somebody say fixation. When there was a good one right over here. If you'd looked at that, or on the other side. But you'd have had to ignore the one that was in your face. And after years of flying and using that, you're so used to focusing in on that, but you have to make yourself look away. Somebody say you got to make yourself look away.
1: 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That's 417-334-9233. 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

0: We are glad you could join us today for the Concepts of Faith broadcast. 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
1: Matthew chapter 9, and let's begin verse 27. And when Jesus departed thence, two blind men followed him, crying, said, Thou son of David, have mercy on us. And when he was come into the house, and the blind men came to him, Jesus said unto them, Believe ye that I'm able to do this? And they say unto him, Yea, Lord. Then touched he their eyes, saying, According to your faith be it unto you. And their eyes were opened, and Jesus straightly charged them, saying, See that no man know it. Now let me just stop and say a few things about that. You'll find Jesus said that several times. Said, Go and tell no man. Do you know, sometimes I think we make a mistake when we get people to stand up and start testifying about their healing immediately. For this reason, not that we're ashamed of it, not that we don't want to give glory to God, but at that point, they don't need the pressure of fear. Because the devil's going to come around and say, Yeah, you get up and testify, and tomorrow you'll be worse, and then what are the people going to think? And they get in fear. Now, there is a time to testify to that. There is a time to give God glory. Now, notice that Jesus said, According to your faith be it unto you. So whose faith was it that healed them? It was their faith, wasn't it? It was their faith. Now see, faith cometh by hearing the word. No doubt they'd heard about Jesus. They'd probably heard some of the sermons he preached or heard about the sermons he preached. And I tell you, we've made faith too hard, folks. You know, sometimes we have 9 steps to the 18 steps to the 24 steps to great faith. Time you get to the 24th step, nobody knows what you're talking about. You lost them back there, man. But man, faith is in the Word of God. God's Word is filled with faith. And if the Word is in you, faith is there. The way you get the Word in you is to speak it in there, to say it, proclaim what God said. But he said, According to your faith, be it unto you. And their eyes were opened, and Jesus straightly charged them, saying, See that no man know it. Go to Luke's Gospel, the 17th chapter, verse 12. And as he entered into the certain village, there met him 10 men that were lepers, which stood afar off. And they lifted up their voices and said, Jesus, Master, have mercy on us. And when he saw them, he said unto them, Go show yourself to the priest. Now, what in the world does that mean? I mean, here's 10 lepers. The only reason you're to show yourself to the priest is if you've been cleansed. They could have looked at themselves and said, But Jesus, we're still lepers. And they'd probably been lepers the rest of their life. But the Bible says, As they went, they were cleansed. And you know, bless their darling hearts. There's people that say, Well, bless God, you're either healed or you're not. When Jesus healed anybody, it's always instant. Well, it wasn't instant here, was it? I mean, he said, Go show yourself to the priest. The first step they took toward the priest's house, they were calling themselves clean. That was their faith in action when they started toward the priest's house. See, they could have given him all kinds of reasons why I'm not going to the priest's house. But as they went, they were cleansed. What would have happened if they hadn't went? They wouldn't have been cleansed. So then again, it was their faith that caused the manifestation of the healing, wasn't it? Go show yourself to the priest. As they went, they were cleansed. It's important to understand that. We must act on our faith to the degree that we can. I like what Brother Robert says, you know. He says, When I pray for you, if you can move one finger, move it. That's your faith in action. That's good. Go to Mark, the 10th chapter. Mark chapter 10, verse 52. Well, back up a few verses. Did you ever read the Bible backwards? Verse 46. They came to Jericho, and as he went out of Jericho with his disciples and a great number of people, blind Bartimaeus, the son of Timaeus, sat by the highway side begging. And when he had heard that it was Jesus of Nazareth, he began to cry out and say, "Jesus, thou son of David, have mercy on me." And many charged him that he should hold his peace, and he cried the more a great deal, "Thou son of David, have mercy on me." Jesus stood still and commanded him to be called. And they called the blind man, saying unto him, "Be of good cheer, rise, he calleth thee." And he, casting away his garment, rose and came to Jesus. Now here is an act of faith. This garment is a beggar's garment. You had to have that garment for it to be legal for you to beg. It is his only way of making a living. If he loses that garment, he may starve to death. He has no way of making a living. But when Jesus called for him, he ripped that thing off and threw it away. He said, "I won't need this no more." Threw it down, man. And Jesus answered and said unto him, "What wilt thou that I do unto thee?" And the blind man said unto him, "Lord, that I may receive my sight." Jesus said unto him, "Go thy way, thy faith." Whose faith? "Thy faith has made thee whole." And immediately he received his sight and followed Jesus in the way. Now again, here we see that it was his faith. His faith. Now that's simple faith. I mean, the man sitting there, he's probably been saying, "If Jesus ever comes this way, I'm going to get my healing. Jesus ever comes this way, I'll get healed." And he heard the crowd. Oh, he said, "Jesus is coming this way and I'm going to get healed." Amen. I'll guarantee you he's saying it. Doesn't say that he did, but I'll guarantee you he did. Amen. And then when Jesus called for him, he said, "That's it. I'm through with this thing. No more of this begging for me. I'm going to get me a job." And he gets up there and Jesus said, "Your faith has made you whole." Glory be to God. Hallelujah. And he received his sight and followed Jesus in the way. I'll tell you what. When you make a decision that it's just that simple, God's word said it, I'm going to believe it. We talked this morning on prayer. Jesus said, "All things, whatsoever you ask in prayer, believing, you shall receive." Now, religion's made it so complicated and got it so confused that it's been hard to get a handle on it. But if we just concentrate on the things that Jesus taught about prayer, it'd get our head screwed on straight. "All things, whatsoever you ask in prayer, believing, you shall receive. Seek and you shall find. Knock and it shall be opened unto you. Everyone that asketh receiveth." Now, of course, that has to be qualified, that it's ask in faith, because the prayer of faith shall save the sick, and the Lord shall raise him up. Now, let me show you why that we deal so much with faith and the fact that it is the individual's faith that can make you whole. Certainly, you can have faith for another individual sometimes, especially when that individual is just a young Christian. I mean, it's easy to get young Christians healed just with your faith. But when they've had time to get in the Word of God and get the faith built for themselves, you'll find it gets harder and harder to use your faith to get them healed. In fact, it'll get to the point that your faith won't work for them anymore. And another thing that I've found out, and I've heard Brother Hagin say it, that if you don't get people to believe for themselves, Satan many times will steal their healing from them. That's why that so many times that people that get healed lose their healing, because they don't have faith for themselves. They got it through someone else's faith. But if they had learned to release their faith in it and resist the devil, then they could hold on to that faith. Now, if you remember the woman with the issue of blood in Mark, the 5th chapter, when she got through testifying, Jesus said, "Thy faith has made thee whole. Go in peace. Be whole of thy plague." In other words, you got something to do now. Be whole. Don't let it come back. I remember I was in Bradenton, Florida, teaching one night, In fact, in the daytime, I was walking down the sidewalk, and there was a lady came to me and said, "Brother Capps," said, "I've had headaches for 30 years. Know what it is to be without a headache." Said, "Would you pray for me?" Well, I said, "Well, come in the prayer line tonight." I mean, you know, it's better when you teach the word and the anointing's there to minister to people. And I said, "God will heal you." She said, "You mean that?" I said, "Never been more serious in my life." Well, she came that night. Well, in the prayer line, she came up and I laid hands on her in the name of Jesus. And the Lord said to me just before I laid hands on her, said, "Tell her that that headache will leave instantly when you lay hands on her." So I just said what I heard the Spirit say, and I said, "That headache will leave instantly when I lay hands on you." Well, I laid hands on her, and she just went out like a light, you know, and she's laying there on the floor. Well, I went on and ministered to some others, and when she got up, why, I called her back up there. I said, "Sister, where's that headache?" And she said, "Oh," she said, "it's gone." And then I heard the Spirit of God say this, said, "Now tell her, go and be whole of that plague." See, she has something to do. Don't let it come back. And I said, "Now, sister, if Satan tries to bring that back on you, you resist him and say, 'Oh, no, you don't. Hands were laid on me in the name of Jesus. I've received my healing, and I don't receive this headache again.' I resist you, Satan, in Jesus' name."
2: 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We do appreciate you joining us for the Concepts of Faith broadcast today. 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It's entitled, A Working Knowledge of God's Word. You know, it's not enough to know what the Bible says. We could know what the Word says and not act on it and not benefit at all. You have to hear it, you have to believe it, you have to make a decision to operate in it. A working knowledge of the Word of God. If you don't have enough knowledge of the promise of God to operate in it and to go in and possess the land of promise, what God has given us, then you don't have a working knowledge of the Word of God. This is one of the most important series I've ever taught. In Colossians, the first chapter, you hear the Apostle Paul saying, "Whereof ye heard before in the word of truth of the gospel, which is come unto you as it is unto all the world, and bringing forth fruit as it doth also in you, since the day ye heard it and knew the grace of God in truth." It began to produce from the very day that they heard the grace of God in truth. In other words, they received it, they began to act on the word of God. Now, you know, when you plant a seed, that seed has to sprout, germinate, and come up. Now, there's dry land out in the desert. There's nothing green out there. But if it rains, something will come up. Because when you water the earth, it forces the seed to produce. Some of you may know what the Word says, but don't have enough understanding of it to get it to germinate and come up and produce in your life. Now, that's what we talk about on this series, a working knowledge of the Word of God. That's offer number 7239, two CDs for $15 plus $4 postage and handling, total of $19. 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
4: I grew up in a Christian home with controlling parents. I felt like I could never measure up to anyone's expectations. One day, I discovered the big family secret. I was adopted by my dad. Apparently, my mother was married before, and my real father was killed in a motorcycle accident. The day I found out, I decided to take control over my own life. So at 16, I took off and joined the Army. 6 months after I enlisted, I became a military policeman, which set me on a path towards law enforcement. I thought that was my purpose in life. I married, had two sons, but still felt there was more for me to pursue. I was on my way to living out my dream when I was shot and almost killed as an Atlanta police officer. I survived. I was told that it was the Lord protecting me. That was a sobering thought, especially to someone who believed he was in control of his own life. My body eventually recovered, but my heart had a mind of its own. I had this desire to become a federal agent, and I was going to do whatever I could to achieve that goal. After divorcing and then remarrying, I felt God softening my heart and directing my path toward Him. Eventually, the Lord revealed to me that my lifelong love for music and singing would be my purpose, which I would use to serve Him. So during the week, I was a hard-nosed federal agent, and on the weekends, I was singing for the Lord. I'm Bill Park. If the Son therefore shall make you free, ye shall be free indeed.
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5: Chapter 27. Boast not thyself of tomorrow, for thou knowest not what a day may bring forth. Let another man praise thee, and not thine own mouth, a stranger, and not thine own lips. A stone is heavy, and the sand weighty, but a fool's wrath is heavier than them both. Wrath is cruel, and anger is outrageous, but who is able to stand before envy? Open rebuke is better than secret love. Faithful are the wounds of a friend, but the kisses of an enemy are deceitful. The full soul loatheth in honeycomb, but to the hungry soul every bitter thing is sweet. As a bird that wandereth from her nest, so is a man that wandereth from his place. Ointment and perfume rejoice the heart, so doth the sweetness of a man's friend by hearty counsel. Thine own friend and thy father's friend forsake not, neither go into thy brother's house in the day of thy calamity, for better is a neighbor that is near than a brother far off. My son, be wise and make my heart glad, that I may answer him that reproacheth me. A prudent man foreseeth the evil and hideth himself, but the simple pass on and are punished. Take his garment that is surety for a stranger, and take a pledge of him for a strange woman. He that blesseth his friend with a loud voice rising early in the morning, it shall be counted a curse to him. A continual dropping in a very rainy day and a contentious woman are alike. Whosoever hideth her hideth the wind and the ointment of his right hand which bewrayeth itself. Iron sharpeneth iron, so a man shall...
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And I thank you very much for inviting me into your home, or your automobile, or perhaps your truck. Or maybe you're on the move, walking tonight somewhere, listening to headphones with a Walkman or something like that. This is the marvelous medium of radio once again, where you can do a lot of different things and still join us through the ear gate. I welcome you to a few moments together and whatever you're up to at this time of the night. I would imagine most of you are thinking of retiring, not from life or from your job so much as, well, just closing the day somehow. You've turned out the lights, perhaps left a little nightlight on somewhere, locked the doors. Everyone, the animals, whatever happens to be inside, is there. So, it looks like we're all set. This is Night Sounds. I'm Bill Pierce. And it's been my distinct privilege, through the past many years, to join you at this hour through the program Night Sounds. I've often equated this particular program with a circle of love. Not to be overly sentimental, but in a sense we're like a family here, at least when we join together night after night, something special happens. And I've entitled our program tonight, since each one bears its own distinctive trademark in a sense, the generic family. This word generic has been used quite a bit lately, and most people know what it is, but usually when we come up against a word that not everyone would probably recognize, I get my trusty old massive Webster's dictionary out, which I'm trying to hold steady here and do everything else. The word generic, let's see what it means. The definition means applied to or referring to a whole kind, class, or group. It includes, inclusive or general. So, I think we could call this a familial or a family matter here tonight. The generic family. Usually our basis and platform of discussion is theological. We include God almost immediately in his name and his word to us through the Bible, his Son Jesus Christ as our Savior, the Holy Spirit of God as our director, our motivator, our teacher, the Bible, his word, the rule book. So with that in place, I think we're on our way. And again, thank you for being there. If this sounds a little strange to you, or if you're listening to us for the first time and aren't particularly into religious programming, which some might call this, let's just concentrate on the family. Most of us come from a family of some sort. Perhaps some were brought up in a foster home or with substitute or surrogate parents, or some authority figure or group has given us some sort of a push or beginning. But tonight, in thinking of the generic family, have you ever stopped to realize that God has a generic family? There is such a thing spiritually, because God's original purpose in creation was to obtain a generic or inclusive family of his very own. Not created only, but also generated anew. In fact, in Ephesians, the New Testament book, chapter 1, verses 4 and 5, this word, quote, "Long ago, even before he made the world, God chose us to be his very own generically, through what Christ would do for us. He decided then to make us holy in his eyes, without a single fault. We who stand before him covered with his love. His unchanging plan has always been to adopt us into his own family by sending Jesus Christ to die for us." These words from Ephesians chapter 1 in the Living Paraphrase. Let's take another verse here, Romans 8:29.
Quote, "From the very beginning, God decided that those who came to Him, and all along He knew who would, should become like His Son, so that His Son would be the first with many brothers." So tonight's topic, the generic family, has a real purpose, which was to provide an eternal companion for Jesus Christ, called in the Scriptures the Bride of Christ. And in God's plan, this eternal companion is to be trained and elevated to the throne of the universe as co-regent. This is a beautiful picture of us. The Bride of Christ really referring to the believers in Jesus Christ, His family, His generic family. And tonight I've often thought of this program as not a format, but as a circle of love. That's a beautiful thought too. Let's just cue in our first music here and find out further what this circle of love really is.

A Circle of Love, a beautiful thing. Our opening music tonight by soloist Linda Pierce. This is Night Sounds, and we're here tonight discussing what might be a new term to many of you, the generic family. And again, most of us are familiar with families, and that word familiar comes to us in various forms, like the word filial, which also means the family belonging to God. When God conceived this beautiful idea of creation and redemption, he knew that the fall of mankind, or man's original sin in the Garden of Eden, he knew about this in advance, and he accepted the necessary fact of infinite suffering, of suffering himself the total consequences of our sin. Maybe some night we will get into an entire program talking about the suffering of God, because it's almost unthinkable that he would ever choose to suffer. But it was part of the plan in which you and I were included, especially if we have in any way experienced suffering or pain. But tonight's program, The Generic Family, would have as its central word love. Not just romantic love or erotic love or anything human like that, but agape love, which means familial, family, generic love, accepted, all of us, as we accept Jesus Christ as our Savior. Amy Carmichael wrote, "From subtle love of softening things, from easy choices, weakenings, not thus our spirits fortified, not this way went the crucified, from all that dims thy Calvary, O Lamb of God, deliver me. Give me the love that leads the way, the faith that nothing can dismay, the hope no disappointments tire, the passion that will burn like fire. Let me not sink to be a clod. Make me thy fuel, flame of God." Many of you remember a group of missionaries from Wheaton College joined together, decided to visit a group of primitives, South America, called the Auca Indian Tribe. And each one of those five guys gave his life to the Auca Indians, who attacked them and ambushed them. But prior to going, Jim Elliott, one of the group, used this particular word from Amy Carmichael, the poetess, as he gave his life in love to that tribe. "Make me thy fuel, flame of God." What a thing to say. What an all-inclusive moment of giving to God, who gave Jesus Christ to redeem us. I'd like to include you in a little account that I read a few moments ago. Philip Yancey and Paul Brand mentioned this. His name was John Carmijan. Comes from India. And Dr. Paul Brand, a physician, visited this particular area of the world and was a physician to a leper colony. He said, "John Carmijan came to me in a village called Vellore, India, as a leprosy patient in an advanced state of that disease. We could do little for him surgically, since both his feet and hands had already been damaged irreparably. We could, however, offer him a place to stay and employment in the New Life Center. Because of one-sided facial paralysis, John could not smile normally. When he tried, the uneven distortion of his features would draw attention to his paralysis. People often responded with a gasp or a gesture of fear, so he learned not to smile.
Dr. Brand said Margaret, my wife, had stitched his eyelids partially closed to protect his sight. In time, John grew more and more paranoid about what others thought of him. He caused terrible problems socially because, well, maybe in reaction to his marred appearance, he expressed his anger at the world by acting the part of a troublemaker. Dr. Brand said, I remember many tense scenes in which we had to confront John with some evidence of stealing or dishonesty. He treated fellow patients cruelly and resisted all authority, going so far as to organize hunger strikes against us. By almost anyone's reckoning, he was beyond rehabilitation. Perhaps John's very irredeemability attracted my mother to him because she often got into the least desirable specimens of humanity. And she befriended John, spent time with him, and eventually led him into the Christian faith. He was baptized later in a common tank on the grounds of the Leprosarium. But conversion didn't temper John's high anger against the world. He gained some friends among fellow patients, but a lifetime of rejection and mistreatment had permanently embittered him against all non-patients. One day, almost defiantly, he asked me what would happen if he visited the local church in Villare. Well, Dr. Brand said, I went to the leaders of the church and described John and assured them that despite obvious deformities, he had entered a safe phase of the arrested disease of leprosy and would not endanger the congregation. Well, they all agreed that John could visit. The question, can he take communion, came up. Knowing that this particular church used a common cup from which to drink in their communion ceremony. They looked at each other, thought for a moment, and agreed that he could also take communion. Dr. Brand said shortly thereafter, I did take John to the church, which met in a plain, whitewashed brick building with a corrugated iron roof. Well, it was a very tense moment for John. Those of us on the outside can hardly imagine the trauma and paranoia inside a leprosy patient who attempts for the first time to enter this public kind of setting. I stood with him at the back of the church. His paralyzed face showed no reaction, but a trembling gave away his inner turmoil. I prayed silently that no church member would show the slightest hint of rejection. As we entered during the singing of the first hymn, an Indian man toward the back half turned and saw us. We must have made an odd couple, a white person standing next to a leprosy patient with patches of his skin in disarray. I held my breath, and then it happened. The Indian man put down his hymnal, smiled broadly, and patted the chair next to him, beckoning John to join him. John could not have been more startled. Haltingly, he made shuffling half steps to the row and took his seat. I breathed a prayer of thanks. That one incident proved to be the turning point of John's life. Years later, I visited Villare, made a side trip to a factory that had been set up to employ disabled people. The manager wanted to show me a machine that produced tiny screws for typewriter parts. As we walked through the noisy plant, he shouted at me that he would introduce me to his prize employee, a man who had just won the Parent
Corporation's All India Prize for the highest quality work with fewest rejects. As we arrived at his workstation, the employee turned to greet us, and I saw the unmistakable crooked face of John Kermujian. He wiped the grease off his stumpy hand and grinned with the ugliest but the loveliest, most radiant smile I had ever seen. He held out for my inspection a palmful of the small precision screws that had won him the prize. A simple gesture of acceptance may not seem like much, but for John Kermujian, it proved decisive. After a lifetime of being judged on his own physical image, he had finally been welcomed on the basis of another image. I had seen a replay of Christ's own reconciliation. His spirit had prompted the body on earth, the generic family, to adopt a new member. And at last, John knew that he belonged. This is Night Sounds. I'm Bill Pierce. Thank you for listening. Thank you for being there, especially those of you who have just heard this account. And it could be tonight that I'm speaking with someone listening who has never, ever considered the possibility of being a member of the family of God, his generic, all-inclusive family, in this circle of love. I particularly invite those of you who have never even considered joining or being a part of God's generic family to listen closely to this message of invitation by one of the leading contemporary artists of our time, Stephen Curtis Chapman. An invitation personally to you, to me, to anyone, to consider God's offer of the best love ever known.

Come in, join the invitation to God's family. The eternal circle of love open to you and to me, to anyone who needs to be connected, who feels detached from reality, who has no plan, no destiny, no purpose. This is your moment. And before we take our leave from each other tonight, just want to relate an incident that happened to me shortly before this program was recorded. A friend of mine invited me to a family reunion. I felt a little uncomfortable at first, but when I got there, there were 15 or 20 members of that family. They were all happily engaged in conversation and giving gifts to each other. Knowing that I was going to join them, they not only accepted me into the circle of love and told me I was a member of their family, but they gave me a gift too to take on my way as I left. This is somewhat in a simplistic way what God has done for us. He wants us to be in His family. Would you join that family, that generic unit of love? Just in your own way, pray and ask Him to enter your life. Give your heart to Him. It'll be the most beautiful, meaningful moment of your entire life of time and eternity. Thank you again for being with me. Our mailing address is Night Sounds, Wheaton, Illinois, 60189. Love to hear from you. If we can send a catalog or information or pray for you, let us know. Hope you have a great day tomorrow and feel connected. In Jesus' name, good night.

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1: You know, there's a certain finality about these words here. Yeshua stands at the end of all worlds. There's nothing after him. And all decisions about him must be made in this life. Not afterwards. There's nothing afterwards. Afterwards, there's a judgment. This is what the Bible says.
2: For some of us, we see it as God's mercy. For others, there's a deep fear when facing it. And for others, it's a hope for a better place. For all of us, it is our final departure from this earth. Now, we will all experience this unless we are first raptured. It is death, or the final passing of the soul from this existence to the next one. This is our final call home. But our question is this: where is home? Ask a Catholic, they will say purgatory helps decide it. Ask a Jewish person, and they will say Kaddish builds the ladder to a higher spiritual level. In Catholic theology and in Orthodox Judaism, purgatory is a place that a person's soul goes to after death to be cleansed of the sins that had not been fully confessed and erased during their life. The question is, can our prayers here from earth possibly help the departed soul to rise from a lower to a spiritually higher state when the scriptures tell us that Yeshua paid the full penalty for our sins? To say that we must atone for the sins of others through our prayers and petitions is to diminish the sufficiency of the atoning power of Yeshua's sacrifice. We are what Adam ate. And sin is something not to be taken lightly. That is why Yeshua's death on our behalf is so meaningful. There is only one high priest who can today atone for our sins, who could advocate on our behalf, who could wash our sins thoroughly. Why doesn't the Bible speak about purgatory? Because there isn't anything about purgatory in the Bible. I wouldn't want to depend on anyone's prayers for me after I've departed. My salvation came by a personal invitation, and with that invitation, it is He alone, Yeshua, who will raise me up on this earth when I am low and up into heaven directly. For to be absent from the body means to be present with the Lord. Welcome to Shalom Ariel. Welcome to our continuing study in the book of Hebrews with Messianic leader Jacques Isaac Gabizon. Be blessed as you listen in, and Shalom.
1: It is beginning in verse 7 of chapter 10. You can look with me where the quote's actually a beautiful psalm, Psalm 40. But he changes a couple of words. After all, he's the Holy Spirit, inspired by the Holy Spirit. The Holy Spirit can do that. Look at verses 5 to 7. This is Yeshua, by the way, who's speaking. Sacrifice and offering you have not desired, but a body you have prepared for me. In whole burnt offerings and sacrifices for sin you have taken no pleasure. Then I said, behold, I have come in the scroll of the book that is written of me to do your will, O God. This is the Messiah speaking, who says that all these sacrifices, God did not really take pleasure in them. And so he says that he's coming down to dwell in a body so he can die on the cross for us. But see the original quote, and here we're going to see something beautiful, because it's not exactly how Psalm 40 is written. Psalm 40 verse 6 says, sacrifice and meal offerings you have not desired, my ears you have pierced, burnt offering and sin offering you have not required. Then I said, behold, I come in the scroll of the book that is written of me. Why the change? Instead of a body you have prepared, here it's my ears you have pierced. How can we understand this? You know, there's one passage in the Torah which speaks of a servant who, after serving for a period of 7 years, he decides then to dedicate the rest of his life to his master. And how this is done? Let me read to you Exodus 21:6. He says, and his master shall bring him to the judges. He shall also bring him to the door, or to the doorpost of his master's, shall pierce his ear with an awl. And he shall serve him forever. The piercing of the ear was used to stamp the servanthood for the life of the servant. Here the servant fully dedicated his life to serve, in the same way that Yeshua, who actually is the servant of Jehovah, here speaks and says, behold, I come in a body that you have prepared for me. The ultimate servant of Jehovah.

0: Jehovah is found in Isaiah 53:11. This is before he came down. He has his ear pierced in a sense that he gave completely his life for us to do the work of God. He says, my righteous servant shall justify many, for he shall bear their iniquity. My righteous tzaddik will make others tzaddik. This is the only place where we see in Isaiah 53:11, where we see that someone can become righteous only by the blood of Yeshua. And this word in Psalm 40, the word pierced, you know, it's the same one that is used in Psalm 22:16, when David used the same word, kara, and he says, they shall pierce my hand and my feet, speaking of the crucifixion itself. And notice the four sacrifices mentioned in verse 6. Sacrifice, meal offering, burnt offerings, sin offerings. Okay, these four actually are found in the book of Leviticus, the four into which all the sacrifices were placed into. All is found in Yeshua. This is the message he wants to tell us. There's nothing else but Jesus. This is why the Holy Spirit, the Holy of Holies actually was empty. Yeshua becomes our Holy of Holies. He is all this, the priest and the sacrifice. And it was not easy for our Lord to come and to suffer. Not easy at all. And this is what he tells us. Especially look at verse 23 of chapter 9. You know that the word sacrifice there is in plural. And why? 9:23. It says, therefore it was necessary that the copies of the things in the heaven should be purified by these, but the heavenly things themselves with better sacrifices than these. Did not Yeshua die only once? Which sacrifice is he speaking about? You know, I believe these sacrifices began right at the beginning, even before time, when we read in John 1:1, in the beginning was the Word, and the Word was with God, and the Word was God. There was a sacrifice here as the Son prepared himself to go down to die. And at the end of the book of Isaiah, it says that in all their affliction, he was afflicted. There was a continual sacrifice, and I believe even today, he still suffers. When we suffer, people ask, where is God when we suffer? Well, he's crying with you. He is crying with you. And we understand as well in our text that the whole Trinity is involved. Look at chapter 9, verse 14 here. Try to spot the Trinity. The blood of Christ, who through the eternal Spirit offered himself without blemish to God, cleanse your conscience from dead works to serve the living God. You have Christ, the blood of Christ, and the eternal Spirit, and the living God. This is our important salvation of any human being is, that is the whole of the Trinity, is involved in salvation. And now let us read this famous and often cited passage, Hebrews 9:27-28. And he says, it is appointed for man to die once, but after this the judgment. So Christ was offered once to bear the sins of many. This, in a way, is a conclusion. You know, there's a certain finality about these words here. Yeshua stands at the end of all worlds. There's nothing after him. And all decisions about him must be made in this life. Not afterwards. There's nothing afterwards. Afterwards, there's a judgment. This is what the Bible says. It is in this life that a decision, a choice, a verdict about the person of the Messiah should be made. And no decision is a refusal, of course. One of the most treacherous and unforgiving doctrine that I've heard of is the doctrine of purgatory, which annuls the works of Christ and tells you that you have time. Purgatory, which you find taught in Judaism and in many factions of Christianity, speaks of a place where of confinement where it's neither heaven nor hell, but a place where one has to be refined before going to heaven. It does not exist. With this teaching, you do not need the Lord Jesus Christ. You will be saved anyway, right? Don't worry, be happy, you will be refined, right? But not according to Hebrews 9:27. It is appointed for men to die once, and after this the judgment. There is no intermediate state nowhere in the scriptures. The idea of purgatory was devised at about the same time, did you know, when Jesus came? As if to counteract salvation. It was an idea found with two schools of thought, which form rabbinical Judaism, that of Shammai. It taught that those whose virtues and sins counterbalance one another shall go down to Gehenna, that is hell, and float up and down until they're raised purified. So then we don't need, what are we doing here then, right? That's a fallacy. The other school of thought is that of Hillel. Also guarantees actually heaven freely without the Messiah. And the Talmud even gives us the time of the floating, 12 months. 12 months and then you're good, right? How did they come up with this? The famous book of Enoch also taught this idea. There it is written, all men will pass into the melted metal and become pure. To the righteous he will seem as though he walks through warm milk. Okay? Who needs the Messiah after this? Then the church fathers loved the idea and implemented the ignis purgatoris, a cleansing state between death and resurrection. The idea was developed by Origen, Ambrose, Tertullian, Jerome, and the great Augustine. It's not in the scriptures. And see how religion can be misleading when you leave the pure teaching of the Word of God. We're talking about salvation here. We're talking about an eternity. And this verse tells us that there's no such thing, of course, as reincarnation. Right? The idea is purely the fruit of the imagination. Right? A fruit which numbs the mind. Reincarnation preys on the people's fear of death. Both purgatory and reincarnation are the anesthesia doctrines. They tell you that you have all the time in the world. The Bible says, no, you don't. Now is the day of your salvation. You don't even know if tomorrow you'll be able to accept the Lord Jesus Christ. You see him, that means the Lord speaks to you. Accept him right now. You know, may not understand all the truth behind this great salvation that is offered to us in the scriptures. No one really understands how God could become man and how could he die. How his death could be the basis of our forgiveness and how he could give a new life. But if I don't understand, let's say, electricity, I'm not going to sit around in the dark until I do, right? If I don't understand the thermodynamics of internal combustion and hydraulics of an automatic transmission, which I understand nothing at all, I'm just not going to use my car, right? The truth is that I don't understand a great deal of the things that are part of my everyday life, but I make them part of my everyday life anyway. The same is true of salvation. If you hear the word of God, if you understand that God speaks to you, you will recognize, because God says that every man knows God. You will recognize your Creator. Grab it. This is the best deal ever, because he's coming soon. Remember in Luke 16, the rich man who was on the other side of Hades. That's not a parable, by the way. That's a true story that Jesus actually says. He gives names. You know, after death, he realized the finality of his state and asked Abraham, whom he saw beyond the great gulf. And he said, I beg you, he says, therefore, Father, that you would send someone to my father's house. For I have five brothers. Let this person testify to them. You know what Abraham answered? If they do not hear Moses and the prophets, that is, if they do not hear the word of God, neither will they be persuaded through one rises from the dead. They won't. Miracles won't bring you. You have to have that faith. Faith in God. The word today says, it is appointed for man to die once, but after this the judgment. Here also we see the finality of the work of the Messiah. And it is in Hebrews 10:19. After all that was said, even from the very first chapter, here the writer asks us a very pertinent question, right? We went through all the doctrines. We went through all the passages. The question is, now that you know all this, what are you going to do with this knowledge?
1: Don't go away. We'll be right back with the second half of our program coming up just after this message. As we wind up for the second part of our program today, we would like to remind our listeners how blessed and privileged we feel to be part of your radio day. We pray that the messages you hear will instruct you, edify you, and encourage you to love the Lord more and follow Him into obedience in even greater ways. We are all changed by the challenges and transformed by the trials of life, and as we walk them together, we keep looking up to Him who is mighty to break down the walls of Jericho that stand before us and to hand over to us the spiritual victories in life. Yeshua has broken down the greatest barrier, the greatest wall that has separated us from God the Father. Thank you, listeners, for joining us in prayer and in financial support for this ministry. If you have it on your heart to give to this ministry, then you can by logging on to our congregation website at BethAriel.ca. And if God leads you to contribute from the treasures that God has blessed you with for the continuation of this radio ministry. Shalom, shalom, as we begin part two of today's program.
0: Let our hope be immersed in faith. Hope is human. Faith is divine. It is given by God. When we join our hope to the faith from God, we will not waver. We will become strong pillars in the congregation of God.
1: We have all been trained up to humanly hope. From that first time that we can remember getting that birthday gift we always wanted, that was human hope. And when we received what we asked for, human hope was reinforced and encouraged until our next request. Human hope is fundamental to our pursuing greater goals and higher expectations. However, human hope is limited to natural boundaries of science and reason. But as believers, what should our hope look like? Divine hope. 1 Corinthians 2:9 says that eye has not seen nor ear heard what God has in store for those who love Him. To live in divine hope, we need to understand how God answers that hope. He answers divine hope with our studying the Word of God, with our understanding the Word of God, with our believing the Word of God, and our acting upon the Word of God. Human hope is like a swing or a seesaw. It's up one minute, it's down the next, because we are basing it on people or products. But divine hope rests in knowing that God wants to help us and that He is omnipotent. He encourages us to come boldly to the throne of grace. He wants us to call on Him with that divine hope that we are expecting Him to honor His word in our life. When we hope for what seems unreasonable or insurmountable, we need to seek the Scriptures to find out through His word what solutions lay there for us. Our hope is in the Word of God. Our hope is in the Word made flesh who now resides in us. Our hope is in the Spirit of God who teaches us and transforms us. Our hope lies in the wisdom that God will give us for a solution. And finally, as we develop love for others, that love, true agape love, will be the basis for our hope. Because love believes all things, it bears all things, and it hopes all things. Love conquers hopelessness, and His divine living in us builds that divine hope. Welcome to Shalom Ariel, and welcome to our continuing study in the book of Hebrews with Messianic leader Jacques Isaac Gabizot. Be blessed as you listen in, and Shalom.
0: The word today says, it is appointed for man to die once, but after this the judgment. Here also we see the finality of the work of the Messiah. And it is in Hebrews 10:19. After all that was said, even from the very first chapter, here the writer asks us a very pertinent question, right? We went through all the doctrines, we went through all the passages. The question is, now that you know all this, what are you going to do with this knowledge? How is this translating in your everyday life? This is where he starts the practical aspect, starting in 10:19. Let us read this conclusion found in verses 19 to 25. It's only the beginning. Therefore, brethren, having boldness to enter the holiest by the blood of Christ, of Jesus, by a new and living way which He consecrated for us through the veil, that is His flesh, and having a high priest over the house of God, let us draw near with a true heart in full assurance of faith, having our hearts sprinkled from an evil conscience and our bodies washed with pure water. Let us hold fast the confession of our hope without wavering, for He who promised is faithful. And let us consider one another in order to stir up love and good works, nor forsaking the assembling of ourselves together, as in the manner of some, but exhorting one another, and so much the more as you see the day approaching. And so the text begins with the word therefore. So, consequently, accordingly, now that you know all these things, now that we know that the access to the throne of God is open now, let us do something about it. Salvation is by faith. But once you have the faith, this is when you can do something. And notice, there are three letters here. He cuts it in three. Just briefly go to see it this week and go deeper next week. The first one, let us draw near. This is a constant drawing, because there's no point in life where a believer can say, I'm close enough to God. There's no point in life where a believer can say, I read my Bible. The closer you get, the more amazed you are, like these angels who constantly say, holy, holy, holy, because they are constantly growing in the Word. And the writer adds this, the prerequisite of this spiritual evolution, true heart in full assurance of faith. A sincere heart, a heart without wax, right? This is what the word sincere means. They used wax to hide defects on a beautiful and expensive vase, right? But all our defects, all our sins, we've poured in prayer to God. By the way, the wax was only visible if you put it through the sun. This is why it's important we have this relationship with the Lord. And the second one, let us hold fast the confession of our hope without wavering. Let our hope be immersed in faith. Hope is human. Faith is divine. It is given by God. When we join our hope to the faith from God, we will not waver. We will become strong pillars in the congregation of God. For he adds, he who promised is faithful. Whatever God said, he's going to do it. And the third one, important. Let us consider one another in order, and he adds such an important advice for all, do not forsake the assembly of yourselves. What does that mean? It means that our faith is a community. It's not an isolation. Biblical Christianity or pure biblical Judaism is a body where each member is vital for the functioning of the whole. Here the writer links all this great truth about the Messiah down to the very congregation of God. And the sad thing is that some believers were already beginning to forsake the assembly of God. Yet this is the place where he empowers the believers. And how important is the congregation of God to Jesus? So important that Jesus said, this is my body. It is through this entity, this organism, that he works and blesses the world around us. His body is composed of people to whom he gives spiritual gifts so that they can go and do what is humanly impossible. Like bringing people to saving knowledge of Christ. There's no way you can do that, by the way. But the Spirit who goes before you will do this. The congregation of God is precious because he purchased it with his own blood. Acts 20. He feeds it, he says. He prepares it. We've seen this in the book of Ephesians. And the Bible says that we who are many are one body. 1 Corinthians, the body is one, formed as one body. We were all baptized by one Spirit in one body, right? The moment you accept the Lord Jesus Christ, you are baptized by the Holy Spirit. However, they say that about 48% of churchgoers attend on average of once a month. But why? And while many do not take the Church of God seriously enough, others do. And I see them going, and I want to tell you they're blessed. Their lives are blessed. God is blessing them because they are faithful servants. You know Albert Einstein? He said the world is a dangerous place to live, not because the people who are evil, but because of the people who don't do anything about it. Sin of omission. This is what it is in the Mosaic Law. If we are believers and members of his body and have the Spirit of God in us, who else can bless the world outside? And the word for church, by the way, our congregation in the Greek is ekklesia, with a prefix ek, meaning out of, right? Out of this world. And with the verb kaleo, to call. So it means that when a person is called in, so he can be blessed and sanctified. You may be surprised, by the way, to see that the word here for assembly is episynagogue. Synagogue, right? Today, of course, we hear of synagogue, we think of a Jewish place, but so it was at the beginning because the church was only Jewish at the beginning. You know, speaking of those who do not often like to worship, I'm going to close with these things. You know, there's a story once of a husband and his wife who arose one morning and the wife dressed for the congregation. It was just about time for the service when she noticed her husband hadn't moved a finger toward getting dressed. So perplexed, she asked, he says, why aren't you getting dressed for worship? He said, because I don't want to go. She asked, do you have any reasons? He said, yes, I have three reasons. First, the congregation is cold. Second, no one likes me. And third, I just don't want to go. So the wife replied wisely. She says, well, honey, I have three reasons why you should go. First, the congregation is actually warm. Yeah. Second, there are few people who really like you. And third, you're the pastor, so get dressed. Right? Sometimes the pastors also feel this way. So before I conclude, of course, have we covered Hebrews 9 and 10? No, we did not, and we are far from it. It's like a buffet, you know. I don't know if you like buffets, you know, at a restaurant or bar mitzvahs or weddings. I have this love and hate relationship with buffet. You know, I love them because there's so much choice, you know, of great food, but deep inside, you know, you can't eat everything, right? And to taste a little bit of it just doesn't cut it. So I prefer a good plate, right? A good dish. So it is with the book of Hebrews. Okay, there's so much in it, especially in these two chapters, 9 and 10. And so we'll continue next week, by the way, and I love it all. Again, I just want to bring you to the importance of the being a member of a congregation or being with the body of the Messiah, where Jesus is. You know, as we look at the beginning of the church in Acts, there are three words that are repeated, especially the first five chapters. They repeat it five times. The word with one accord. One accord. In Acts 1:14, they were with one accord in prayer and supplication. This is what we do in congregation. We pray. And we move things around. I hear prayers being actually fulfilled. This is great. This is beautiful. Don't miss out on it. Acts 2:1, it says, when the day of Pentecost was fully come, they were all with one accord in one place. They are their own congregation and they were all in one accord because of the same doctrines. They love the Lord. Acts 2:46, and they continued daily with one accord in the temple and breaking bread from house to house did eat their food and gladness and singleness of heart. They fellowshiped together, actually. They grew together. They were a singleness of heart. Why? Because, you know, the congregation of God is eternal. It is an eternal institution. It began at Pentecost. It will never end. Acts 4:24, we have the local church in prayer again. And when they heard that, they lifted up their voice to God with one accord and said, Lord, you are God. They were in one accord in adoration, in worship, in praising God and praying. And Acts 5:12, and through the hands of the apostles, many signs and wonders were done among the people, and they were all with one accord in Solomon's porch. They were one in all accord in their association, no division, no backbiting, no criticism. They were one. They loved each other. And how wonderful it is for us to close this study with seven baptisms. Seven people who decided to say thank you to Jesus for all that he has done for them. Seven children of God who are going to uplift the name of a Messiah today. I believe that God is watching. That Jesus is watching, that the angels are watching. They are amazed to see actually men, because they know the God of this world. They worked for him, but they're amazed to see how frail we are and how victorious we are through the grace of God. Not that they're impressed at us, they're impressed at God, right? Let's bow our head in prayer. Heavenly Father, we dedicate this day to you. And very special prayer, Lord, for this children of yours who are going to get baptized. Heavenly Father, bless them. Bless them because today they said yes, Lord. They said yes and they want to thank you for all that you have done. All those things that we have seen in the book of Hebrews. Thank you, Lord. And we pray in Yeshua's name. Amen.
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0: Psalm 75. Unto thee, O God, do we give thanks. Unto thee do we give thanks, for that thy name is near, thy wondrous works declare. When I shall receive the congregation, I will judge uprightly. The earth and all the inhabitants thereof are dissolved. I bear up the pillars of it. Selah. I said unto the fools, deal not foolishly, and to the wicked, lift not up the horn, lift not up your horn on high, speak not with a stiff neck. For promotion cometh neither from the east, nor from the west, nor from the south. But God is the judge. He putteth down one, and setteth up.
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2: 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On today's program, Joyce will be teaching from her series, Joy and Enjoyment. There is a way to enjoy everything we do, even while driving in traffic or cleaning up the house. Because if we have Jesus, we have joy. 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
3: 1 Peter 5:8 in the Amplified Bible says, be well balanced, for your adversary the devil roams about like a lion, roaring in fierce hunger, seeking whom he may devour. So it looks to me like even just being out of balance opens a door for the enemy. You know what happens if you work all the time and you never enjoy yourself? You start getting bitter, and you get a chip on your shoulder, and you get mad at everybody else that's not working as hard as you are. Come on. I used to get so mad at Dave because he was happy and I wasn't. He just annoyed me no end. Because whatever Dave did, he was going to enjoy it. I can remember going to the grocery store with him, and at that time we had three kids. And we didn't have a lot of money, so it was a pretty intense thing. I had a list, and we had $70 for every 2 weeks of groceries and coupons. And I mean, I'm trying to do all this with the couponing and the calculator and trying to get the groceries. And Dave would go over in another aisle, and he's tall, so he could see me, and he'd throw toilet paper over there. And then he'd chase the kids around with the grocery cart. And they'd be screaming, Daddy, Daddy, Daddy. And oh, I would be so mad by the time I got out of that store that I was about to absolutely bust. And he said one time, for crying out loud, I'm just trying to have a little fun. I said, I did not come here to have fun. That is not what I'm here for. I came to get the groceries, get them in the car, take them home, put them away. But the truth of the matter was, I didn't do anything to have fun. I just felt better about myself if I was working, but then I would feel sorry for myself because I was the only one working. And come on, how many of you know what I'm talking about? Well, I just do all the work around here, and it's nice for you. You watch television, the kids play. You know how it goes. Then I'd cry and let the mascara run down my face and walk through the room where Dave was at, looking very pitiful. All I wanted him to say was, what's wrong, honey? So I could say nothing. Now you tell me, how are men supposed to understand us? Nothing. One day I walked through there doing that, and he don't pay attention to that kind of stuff. And he said, if you're going out to the kitchen, could you bring me an iced tea? And I thought, So the point is, you know, when you're not into enjoying yourself, you don't want anybody else to enjoy themselves either. Makes you mad. Well, that's why my dad was so against anything happy growing up, because he was miserable. He wanted everybody else to be miserable too. So I grew up in that atmosphere where I've been an adult all my life. I don't ever remember feeling really taken care of, or like I didn't have to worry about something or have some kind of a burden. And I'm not saying that to sound pitiful, I'm just telling you the way that it was. So about 50, I started getting this understanding that God wanted me to enjoy my life. But I want to tell you the truth. I had to fight. I mean, I had to really fight because I had that stronghold in my life that I was just worth more and more acceptable if I was working than I was if I was resting or doing something that I enjoyed. Is there anybody in here that has the same kind of problem that I was talking about? Okay, see, we got the right group. Now, I skipped childhood, but now I'm having it when I'm older. Now, you know, Solomon wrote Ecclesiastes, and Ecclesiastes is a fascinating book. I just read it again recently, and he's supposed to be the wisest guy on the face of the earth, but he sure did some dumb stuff. So, it says in the beginning of the book that he tried everything. He had everything. He tried everything. He had wives. He had concubines. He had money. He built houses. There's one part where it says, and I built for myself pools, and I built for myself houses, and I built for myself. And I thought, well, there's your problem. Everything you did was for yourself. And I believe that. But he makes this statement all the time, under the sun. And what he's talking about is on the earth. He tried to find enjoyment in earthly things, and you really can't do that. And finally, at the very end of the book in chapter 12, he said after all that he'd done, he came to the realization that the whole duty of man was to fear God and obey him, and that would straighten out every crooked circumstance in your life. Amen? But a couple of things that he did find out that I thought was good. In Ecclesiastes 2, 24 and 25, he said, a person can do nothing better than to eat and drink and find satisfaction in their work or their toil. This too I see is from the hand of God. Now I think that's interesting. He said, one of the best things that you can do is figure out how to enjoy your work. Boy, it's always fun when you say something and you get no response at all. That's all right. My husband always says they're learning when they do that. See, I enjoy what I'm doing. I'm enjoying myself tonight. I enjoyed getting ready for the conference. And you say, well, yeah, I guess if I had your job, I'd enjoy it too. No, you wouldn't. No, you wouldn't, because you're not supposed to have my job. God's given every one of us an assignment, and whatever your assignment is, that's what you're supposed to do with joy, and that's what you're supposed to enjoy. You say, well, there's no way I can enjoy the stupid job I've got. Just wait till I'm done tonight. I think you'll go home with a different attitude. And if not, I've got two more shots at you. How many of you think it's important that we learn how to enjoy? Just think what a difference it would make in your life if you enjoyed everything you did. Just think about that. I mean, everything. You don't have to dread doing the dishes and dread going to the grocery store and dread this and dread that. Dread is a very close relative to fear. I'm not going to dread that. I'm going to find a way to enjoy it. Ecclesiastes 4, 7, and 8, and I love this. You have to see this. He says, again, I saw something meaningless under the sun. There was a man. Now, this man we're going to talk about had five problems. There was a man all alone. That was his first problem. People are not meant to be alone. We're meant for community and fellowship with other human beings. So do not isolate yourself and think you don't need anybody, because we all need other people. Amen? He had neither son or brother. There was no end to his toil. That was the man's second problem. His work never got over. He didn't know how to take five-minute vacations. Yet his eyes were, third problem, not content with his wealth. So he worked so much that he made a lot of money, but he wasn't content with the money he made because he was greedy. So even though he worked so hard, he wasn't able to enjoy the wealth that he had. His fourth problem was, for whom am I toiling? He didn't even know why he was doing it. He didn't have anybody. He didn't have anybody to leave it to. And in one part of Ecclesiastes, he says, I'll leave it all to somebody I don't even know. And come on now. And then listen to this. And he asks, and why am I depriving myself of enjoyment? Amen. And why are you doing that? You need to get to the bottom of the problem. And here again, you understand, I'm not talking about living on vacation and parties. Oh, I'm enjoying myself. I'm going shopping. I'm enjoying myself. I got another credit card and I'm going to fill it up to the max. That's not what I'm talking about. I'm talking about enjoying ordinary, everyday life. Getting up, going to bed, getting up, going to bed. Monday, Tuesday, Wednesday, Thursday, Friday, Saturday, Sunday. Whoops, it's Monday again. Oh, we're so glad for the weekends and holidays, but Monday always comes back around. Five problems he had. He was all alone, never stopped working. Had a lot of money, but wasn't content with it. Had nobody to leave it to. Why am I depriving myself of enjoyment? And I just want to tell you right now, if you, first of all, you're all wealthy. He talks about having wealth, and you might be thinking, well, you know, if I had wealth, I'd be happy. Not necessarily, because money alone has no power to make you happy. It really doesn't. But for goodness sakes, and let me say, everybody that came in here tonight is wealthier than two-thirds of the rest of the world. So don't waste your time feeling so sorry for yourself, wishing you had more money in somebody else's life. What you need to do is start managing what you have well and start enjoying some of what you have. My husband has a philosophy that we've lived by, and it's simple, but it works. Out of everything that you have, give some, save some, spend some within your borders, and then God will increase your borders, and you'll be able to give more, save more, and spend more. Amen? But don't be so busy saving for retirement that you never enjoy where you're at right now. How many people retire and die 2 years later? No.
4: 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We don't have to dread doing ordinary tasks like laundry and grocery shopping. 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It's actually a major part of His plan for us. Romans 14:17 says that the kingdom of God is righteousness, peace, and joy in the Holy Spirit.
5: We all go through hard times, and it's so easy in those moments to focus on the problem. 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
7: We're going to be taking up a subject today about the righteousness of God imputed to us. We're going to talk about reconciliation, what God did in taking our sins and removing them and giving us His righteousness. And again, I want to remind you to thank you for being such a faithful supporter of the ministry. If you're not, why don't you become a partner with me? I mean, I would love for you just to join hands with me, stick your hand out and put it in my hand, say, I will become a partner with you. And we together can cause great things to happen. My ministry is dedicated to help raising up a new generation of ministers, and you and I can do that. And our reward is when people receive Jesus by this broadcast, follow the Lord closer, but especially when young ministers decide, I'm going to become a minister. It's now I'm beginning to see it more clearer than ever as we teach the wonderful things of God that do not change. And that is the Word of God and the power of the Holy Spirit. Turn with me, if you would, in your Bibles to Genesis chapter 48. We're going to talk about the covenant that God has with us. When we become one with Him in covenant, covenant literally is the sharing of two lives. It was shown by the shedding of blood in the Old Testament. David became a covenant partner with his best friend, Jonathan, the king's son. And they cut their hands and the blood mingled together. They become blood covenant partners. And in that case, when the blood of two people come together and that blood mingles, here's what happens. All your assets and liabilities become one. His assets and liabilities become mine. My assets and liability become his. But of course, with David and the king's son had very few liabilities. All he had was assets. With David, about all he had was liabilities. He had no assets. And what a wonderful swap for David. And so when they came together, that what David got was the wardrobe, the weapons, he got the position, he got the power, the authority, he got that rights to stand in the place of the king's son, and he didn't have much to offer. But you know what? Because Jonathan loved David and David loved him, they became partners together. Their blood mingled. Blood is life. The life is in the blood. When the blood mingled together, what happened was that blood became one. And listen, you can't unmingle blood. When I became one with Jesus Christ and through His blood, I become one with Him. Our blood was mingled together. Our lives were mingled together. And trying to unscramble eggs is a good example, but unmingling blood cannot be done. Once it's mingled together, I am a son of God, a child of God. Even if I disobey God, I'm still a child of God. I lose rewards. I'm not happy at the moment. My joy has gone down the tube, but I can tell you this, I can restore that joy. These things write we into that your joy may be full is the introduction to the whole essence of 1 John chapter 1. I regain fellowship with God and go on, but the relationship was still there. And here we're talking about on this particular case where we're going to see an example of this in the Word of God. This happened for us, and what David and Jonathan did with each other and what David did with the Lord was seen later on to come what Jesus did on the cross. We look back to what Jesus did. David looked forward to what Jesus did. Here in this particular story, we're going to have the story of Jacob and his sons, and especially with Joseph, his son, and we're going to have that mingling here of two lives together. We're going to see a passing on of blessings from one generation to another, and this is what happens. So you and I, when we come to the Lord Jesus Christ, we enter into a blood relationship with Him. Our blood mingles together. Here's the point. Jesus, all of His liabilities and assets come to me, and all my liabilities and assets go to Him. Here's the good news. He has no liabilities. I have no assets. I'm lost and dead in my trespasses and sin. Believe me, this is not such a good swap for Jesus. It's a great swap for me. I gain all of heaven. I gain his authority. I gain the name of Jesus. I gain heaven. I gain rewards in life. I have a wonderful life ahead of me. And all that Jesus got was all my liabilities. I was dead in my trespasses and sin, a child of Satan. I was lost, going to hell, and he rescued me. You know why he did it? Because he wanted to. There's one driving force in his life, and that is love. Love toward me. He loved me so much, he was willing to take this bankrupt guy and take him in, and that was me. So I accepted Jesus as my Savior. This happened on the cross. It's called reconciliation, where all of God's assets were swapped over to me and all my liabilities were swapped over to him, and he took them from me and gave me all of his assets, and that is all the wonderful things of eternal life, the wonderful things of heaven. Genesis chapter 48. Let's take a look beginning in verses 8 through 14. In verse 8, it said, "Then Israel saw Joseph's sons and said, 'Who are these?' Joseph said to his father, 'These are my sons that God has given to me in this place.' And he said, 'Please bring them to me and I will bless them.' Now the eyes of Israel were dim with age so that he could not see. Then Joseph brought them near him and kissed him and embraced them. And Israel said to Joseph, 'I had not thought to see your face, but in fact, God has shown me your offspring.' So Joseph brought them from between his knees and bowed with his face to the earth." I'm going to stop at that verse right there. We'll get back to verse 13 in just a moment. But here's what happened. At this particular time, Joseph, who had been sold into slavery, his father thought he was dead. His brothers thought he was dead. They sold him into slavery, expecting him not to live. And God took care of him. His brothers lied about it. His brothers sold him into slavery, lied to their father that Joseph had been killed. His father believed for years that Joseph had been killed, and the brothers kept it a secret. But Joseph was taken, went into slavery, was sold into Potiphar's house. Their Potiphar's house was blessed because of Joseph. Joseph kept his integrity, and the integrity he had spread throughout the house. He became the leader after a while. All this was turned over to him to where Potiphar didn't have to think about his house. Joseph ran it perfectly. And then Potiphar's wife tried to seduce him. You know the story. And Potiphar believed his wife. And it was a false story. She lied about this. And so he was thrown into prison. Potiphar had him thrown into prison. In prison, same thing happened. He began to run the prison because he is such a man of integrity, where the prison guard didn't even have to watch over. Everything was done through Joseph until Potiphar came and visited one day and was angry that Joseph was running the prison. So he demanded he be put in the lowest dungeon. And he was thrown into the lowest dungeon. He kept his integrity, and there while he was there, got to prophesy to two men, and the two men were the ones who were next to the Pharaoh himself, and one of them would die and one of them would live. One of them was going to be killed. The other one was go on and rise up, and he said, "And when you do get your new position, remember me." He forgot Joseph, got up there, and he literally everything that Joseph said came to pass until one day Pharaoh said to this man, he said, "Man, I wish I knew somebody that could hear from God, because these guys around me can't really hear from God." And he says, and studying for me, he said, "I remember a guy down there in prison, down in the lowest dungeon, and his name was Joseph." So the Pharaoh called for Joseph, and Joseph was brought out, and in one fell swoop, he went from the lowest prison, he went from the dungeon all the way to second highest in command in the nation of Egypt, right under Pharaoh himself. And of course, you know the story, he began to run the nation. And Pharaoh didn't even have to think about it. He was running the nation, and he told the Pharaoh he had a vision. And so he set aside 7 years, 7 years of great bumper crops. And so he just kept that aside on the side and saved it up. And then later on, when the famine hit for 7 years, he started selling it out of there. And so Egypt made money in the good times and made money in the bad times. And so it happened during the bad times. It affected all the nations around there, including Israel. And so his family was moved to Egypt there and under protection, but the family still didn't know it was Joseph that did that. And they even met Joseph, didn't even recognize him, until one day Joseph showed himself to his brothers. Of course, they cried, and his father really cried because he thought he'd been dead all those years, cried even more because his sons had sold Joseph into slavery. But Joseph literally became the savior for the family. He's a type of Jesus Christ. Let me tell you what I mean by that. He was sold into slavery by his brothers. Jesus came to his own received him not. He was sold into slavery. Jesus ended up in the lowest dungeon of all for our sins and sent there for the wrong reason. He had done nothing wrong, but he would died on the cross, went to the lowest dungeon under the earth, was there, and then finally raised from the dead and seated at the second highest place in the universe, just like Joseph was placed at the second highest position in Egypt. Jesus went and was set right beside his father, now running the kingdom of God. Joseph took an Egyptian bride. Jesus took a Gentile bride, and again had sons in that. And so he ended up turning around and becoming the blessing and savior for his family. Jesus, who's been rejected by Israel, will come back one day and be the blessing, the benefactor for the nation of Israel. And again, just like Joseph did with his brothers. Here in this particular story, now Jacob is about to die. And he's now talking to Joseph, could barely see Joseph. And he said, I not only thought I'd never see you again, I never thought I'd have grandchildren through you. And he says, I want to bless those two sons. So he brought them. And here's how the sons were brought. Look with me at verse 13. And Joseph took them both, Ephraim, that's the younger one, in his right hand toward Israel's left hand, and Manasseh, that is the older, in his left hand toward Israel's right hand, and brought them near him. Then Israel stretched out his right hand and laid it on Ephraim's head, who was the younger, and his left hand on Manasseh's head, guiding his hands wittingly, your King James says, or knowingly, for Manasseh was the firstborn. Here's what happened, is that Joseph was facing his father, Jacob. His left hand was toward Jacob's right hand. His right hand was toward Jacob's left hand. And so he put the younger one in his left hand so his father's right hand, the hand of blessing, could touch him. He took the younger one and placed it in his right hand toward Israel's left hand so that that hand could go out and touch him. He would get the lesser blessing because the firstborn got three rights. And the rights were of the firstborn were leadership in the family and priesthood in the family, and the double portion was given to him. But yet the other one got blessings too, but the firstborn got the greater blessing. And so he did that, and he put him in his hands, and he walks up in front of his father, and this is what he did. And so what happened was when he brought them up there, he closed his eyes. Joseph closed his eyes, not seeing what was going on, and here's what Jacob did. Jacob didn't do this. Jacob did this. He crossed his hands, and he put the right hand on the younger, and he put the left hand on the older. And then finally, Joseph opened his eyes while this was going on, saw what was happening, and somehow tried to reach around and pull his father's hands and change him. And let's find out what happened. Jump down with me to verse 17. Now, when Joseph saw his father laid his right hand on the head of Ephraim, it displeased him. So he took hold of his father's hand to remove it from Ephraim's head to Manasseh's head. And Joseph said to his father, not so, my father, for this one is the firstborn. Put your right hand on his head. But his father refused and said, I know, my son, I know. He also shall become a people. He also shall be a great, but truly his younger brother shall be greater than he, and his descendants shall become a multitude of nations. What he simply said was, I know, Joseph, I know what I'm doing. I'm not as blind as you think I am. I know what I'm doing. And he put his right hand on the younger one and his left hand on the lesser one. This is what God did for us on the cross. When Jesus was on the cross on this side and we were over here, what God did was he swapped hands. And the hand that should have gone to Jesus Christ and laid on him because he was the elder, and the hand that should have been laid on us, he swapped. And on that came reconciliation. The blessings of Jesus Christ came on us, and the curses of us went on to Jesus Christ.
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7: Paul told us in Philippians chapter 1, verses 3 through 5, I thank my God at every remembrance of you, always in every prayer of mine, making requests for you, all with joy for your partnership in the gospel from the first day until now. 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
0: What would you have thought if a man you'd followed for 3 years made such statements as this? I and the Father are one. If you've seen me, you've seen the Father. I am the light of the world. No man comes to the Father but by me. In fact, I could call down legions of angels, and they would destroy the enemy. I am the door. I am the good shepherd. Those whom the Father gives me are mine. And all of a sudden, here he is hanging upon a cross between two thieves and dying. Now, wait a minute. This man said that he and the Father were one. He could call down legions of angels. No man comes to the Father but by him. He was before Abraham was. What about all this kingdom business? What about all these promises he's made? And here he is dying, crucified between two thieves. How does all this fit? And all of a sudden, their life fell apart. They didn't know what was happening. It was midnight in their soul. Their leader, who said he was the Son of God, who said he was the Messiah, is now dying between two thieves. This doesn't make sense. And all of a sudden, everything looked absolutely hopeless. And then all of a sudden, something happened. Somebody came to the tomb and looking for him, and here's what they found. The angel said, "He's not here. He is risen, just as he said." And all of a sudden, life changed. Did they all believe it at the moment? No, they did not. You know why? Because they were believing what they saw rather than what he promised. Because he'd said to them, "I must be killed, buried, rise again. I can lay down my life and I can take it up again." They had this crucial decision to make. Will we believe what we see, or will we believe what he promised? And when they began to believe what he promised, everything in life changed. Because you see, the most awesome words ever heard on the face of this universe is, "He is not here. He is risen, just as he said." And if you'll turn to Luke 24, and let's read this account of the resurrection of Jesus Christ. Beginning in verse 1, he says, "But on the first day of the week, at early dawn, they came to the tomb, bringing the spices which they had prepared. And they found the stone rolled away from the tomb. But when they entered, they did not find the body of the Lord Jesus. And while they were perplexed about this, behold, two men suddenly stood near them in dazzling clothing. And as the women were terrified and bowed their faces to the ground, the men said to them, 'Why do you seek the living one among the dead? He is not here, but he has risen. Remember how he spoke to you while he was still in Galilee, saying that the Son of Man must be delivered into the hands of sinful men and be crucified, and the third day rise again?' And they remembered his words and returned from the tomb and reported all these things to the 11 and to all the rest." This is, without a doubt, the awesome, inspiring message of the resurrection of Jesus Christ. There are lots of messages being delivered today, but none so powerful as that of the resurrection of Jesus Christ. You may have been a Christian for quite some time, and you believe that Jesus Christ rose from the dead. But let me ask you a question. What specific impact has the resurrection of Jesus Christ made in your life? You believe that he rose from the grave. You've trusted him as your personal Savior. What impact does it make in your daily life? Do you talk about it? Do you live out your life?

0: in such a way that you're living for the risen, resurrected Christ? Do you really and truly believe that He's living on the inside of you? Do you believe that He's the sovereign of the universe seated at the Father's right hand? Or is the resurrection sort of the Easter message? So what I want to do is this. I want to leave you some simple phrases that'll help you to recall and to understand what is the resurrection of Jesus Christ all about. It is not about an Easter season. It is about the most profound event ever happened on this globe or anywhere else in space or whatever it might be. What is this message? And you see, if I'm inspired by something, it's going to make a difference in my life. You cannot understand fully the message of the resurrection and never talk about it. You cannot fully understand the message of the resurrection without it having a tremendous impact in your life. And the truth is, life is not all about us. Life is all about Jesus Christ. And the resurrection of Jesus Christ helps us to put in proper perspective what this life is all about. It's all about Him. It's all about believing Him, trusting Him, loving Him, obeying Him, sharing Him, telling Him to the world. And somehow we have the idea that when we come to that passage of Scripture in Matthew, last few verses of chapter 28, which we call the Great Commission, we have the idea that's for missionaries. And that's what missionaries do. Listen to what that verse says in reality. Because what it really says is simply this: as you go, make disciples of all nations. As you go as a present active participle of something that's like a normal part of life. For example, not go into all the world, but as you go where? As you go about your own house, as you go about where you work, as you go about among your friends, as you go about where you have your pleasures in life. As you go, as you and I live out our lives, He says, make disciples, talk about Jesus, discuss Him, share Him. And so often we don't, because we are too uncertain about those very, very basic truths that make an awesome difference and impact people's lives. So when we say that Jesus Christ is risen from the dead, that is the bottom line, listen, of what you and I believe, that He is alive. And the Scripture makes it clear that not only is He alive, but where He is seated at the right hand of the Father, making intercession for us. Seated at the right hand of the Father, sovereignly overruling in all the earth. Seated at the right hand of the Father, keeping every single promise that He's ever made. Seated at the right hand of the Father, caring for the needs of His people. Jesus Christ is the risen Lord, the second person of the Trinity, God the Father, God the Son, God the Holy Spirit. And you see, the Scripture says that Jesus said to His disciples the night before He was crucified, He says, I'm not going to leave you as orphans. I will be with you. I'm going to send the Holy Spirit, one just like me, He said. He'll be in you, with you, and upon you. Where is Jesus Christ today? Here's where He is. He is seated at the Father's right hand, exercising all authority and power given to Him. But He's also living on the inside of every single person who has trusted Him as personal Savior. Here's what He said. I'm going to send the Spirit. He'll be in you, with you, and upon you forever. And that's why those of us who believe us have absolute certainty of our eternal future. Jesus Christ is alive. He is not like any other prophet, any other teacher. The Christian faith is not like any other religion, because all their prophets, all their teachers, all their philosophers, all their propagators of all their propaganda and their so-called truth, they died. Listen, they died in the grave. You go to those graves. But think about this. Somebody says, well, I just don't believe that Jesus Christ rose from the dead. Well, I want you to think about something. I'm not going to take time to prove he's alive. We know He's alive. But if you question that, think about this. Those Pharisees and Sadducees were absolutely, totally committed, whatever the price, whatever the cost, to remove the very idea that Jesus Christ could be the Son of God, or that He died and could rise again. That's the last thing they would have tolerated. Therefore, as the Scripture says, those guards went back and told what happened. If they did not believe that, here's what they would have done. They would have congregated their largest group of searchers ever to be congregated, and they would have searched every single square inch of Jerusalem, Judea, Samaria. They would have covered everything possible. They would have found him. If he had not risen from the grave, they would have found him some way, somehow, because they would never have given up. There isn't even a search. It was the truth. He's alive. And he is just as much alive today as he was when he walked the face of this earth, and more so because he's walking the face of this earth in the body of every single person who has placed their trust in Jesus Christ as their personal Savior. That means he's on the inside of us. So if somebody says, well, where is this God of yours? Say, yes, indeed, I can explain that to you. He's seated at the Father's right hand, exercising authority and control over all things, including us, sir, that you may doubt him. Secondly, he's on the inside of each one of us. He's on the inside of me, guiding me, leading me, helping me, strengthening me, healing me, caring for me, providing for me, answering my prayers, doing everything he said he would do. That's where he is. He is alive. The second thing that makes this message of the resurrection so awesome is simply this, and that is that you and I are forgiven and eternally secure. He says, he came to his own, but they rejected him. But as many as received him, placed their trust in him, to them, listen, he gave the right, the authority to be called the sons of God. He says in the scripture, for example, if you shall confess with your mouth Jesus Christ is Lord, that means that you're confessing that you believe in his death and resurrection, his ascension, that he's seated at the Father's right hand. If you confess Jesus Christ as Lord and believe it with all of your heart that he has risen from the dead, you will be saved, forgiven, justified, declared righteous, reconciled. And how did he do that? When Jesus came, he came for the primary purpose of dying on the cross, offering himself as a substitute, and therefore God placing upon him the sin debt of the entire world. You say, why do you say that Sunday after Sunday? Because I want the whole world to hear it. Because it is the most awesome truth that he paid our sin debt in full. And in the process of doing that, he was crucified. He died. And in order for us to know and believe with all of our heart that he was who he said he was, that he would do what he said he would do, he is risen, seated at the Father's right hand, so that every single one of us who is willing to ask God to forgive us of our sins based on one thing and one alone, there's only one thing, and that is on his substitutionary, sacrificial, all-sufficient death at Calvary, where he paid our sin debt in full, the moment I accept him as my personal Savior, forever a child of God. Somebody says, well, now, I believe that you can be saved, but I don't believe that you can be saved forever. Well, let me ask you a question. Then how long are you saved for? How long is that? If not forever, how long? Well, you say, till I sin again, then you're out of luck, because that's not going to be very long. And you see, the problem is, that is not the truth. When God pardons you, you trusted Jesus Christ as your Savior, you are pardoned forever. You say, well, what about my sin? We come to him doing what? He says, if we confess our sins, talking about believers now, read 1 John, it's talking about believers, not lost people. If we confess our sins, he's faithful and just. That means he's always dependable. He has the right to forgive us, even though we've sinned against him. He has the right to forgive us, just, righteous, listen, just to forgive us our sins and to cleanse us from all unrighteousness. Why? Because he paid our sin debt in full, and the reason we confess our sin today is to keep our life clean and pure before him. It's not to get saved over and over. Over and over again. Save once and for all. That is the awesome power of the atonement, because any other way is something you've got to do in order to be saved, and salvation's not in works. The message of the resurrection is this. What he said, he meant. The message of the resurrection is this, that you and I are his forgiven children. There's only one thing that pays our sin debt in full. That's the blood of Jesus. And the fact that it's forever. Does he not say in John chapter 10, for example, my sheep hear my voice, I know them and they follow me. I give unto them eternal life. What's that? How long is eternal life? Forever life. Is it ever ending? No. Eternal means eternal. It means eternally means everlasting. It means unending. I give unto them eternal life, and they shall never perish. Not except, not if, not and, not but, not when. They shall never perish. My Father which gave them to me is greater than all. And they're in my Father's hands, and no one is able to pluck them out of my Father's hand. One of the messages of the resurrection is that we have eternal life and eternal security forever and ever and ever. No one, nothing, no matter what, can ever take you and separate you from God. That is the awesome message of the resurrection. And think about this. All these other religions in the world, all these cults and all these beliefs, every single one of them has this as a part of their theology. What you must do to please, what you must do to keep saved or forgiven, what you must do, your works and your denial and all these things. It's all about Jesus, not about us. That's what life's all about. It's all about Jesus Christ within us. Jesus Christ living in us, through us, and reigning over us. So that one of the aspects of the message of the resurrection is that we are His forgiven children. And we are sealed by the Holy Spirit forever. There's not a single phrase, not a verse in the Bible that indicates that the Holy Spirit seal can be broken. Somebody says, well, I can take it off. No, you can't. You see, anybody who says that does not understand the awesome power of God. You are forever a child of God, not because that you're good enough, not because of your works, but because of a decision He made. You and I would have a reason to question that if He had not risen from the grave. What does His resurrection do? His resurrection validates, affirms, confirms, and proves forever that this Christ who made promises, listen, stood the acid test and passed it when He said, I'll lay down my life and I'll take it up. They'll crucify me, bury me, but I will rise again. And He did. If that were not there, we'd just be another religion, another faith. But we're not just another religion. We don't have just another message. We have the awesome message that gives not only eternal hope, but absolute eternal assurance. The message of the resurrection is awesome. Not only that, but the message of the resurrection is that you and I are going to live forever. And there are people who believe that, once you die, that's the end of you. You're in for a very, very, very alarming bit of information. Here's what the Word of God says. It is appointed unto man once to die, and after this the judgment, not once to die, and that's the end of you. Every single person who's alive will live forever somewhere. There's not any verse in the Scripture that says, well, that's just the end of us. That's why Jesus said it's appointed unto everyone once to die. He says we will all stand before the judgment and give an account for our lives. Those of us who've trusted Jesus Christ as our Savior, we have the Holy Spirit living in us. He is our seal. It's like He is God's down payment. That is, He's placed Himself within us, a seal that says, He belongs to me, she belongs to me. We're going to live forever. And when you and I leave this life here, absent from the body, present with the Lord, what happens? Jesus said, I'm the door. For the believer, death is a door. It's a door from what? It's a door from this life to His life forever. The wonderful message of the resurrection is this: we're going to live forever. You and I want to be sure we live forever where our Lord wants us to live forever, and that is indeed with Him. We're going to live forever. He says, listen, wages of sin is death, but the gift of God is eternal life through Jesus Christ our Lord.
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1: 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When God disciplines believers, it's always motivated by his glory and his never-ending love. Here's a moment with Charles Stanley.
0: You'll never be able to become all that God wants you to be until you surrender your life to him. Now, sometimes we misunderstand this. We think that because the suffering comes our way, that God is angry with us or that he's punishing us. So remember this. God does not punish his children. Punishment is the wrath of God exhibited and expressed toward people who have rejected their only hope of salvation, which is Jesus Christ. When you reject Jesus Christ as your personal Savior, you have no other hope whatsoever to get to heaven. So when a person rejects the Lord Jesus Christ, they're rebelling against God, saying no to him, and so the wrath of God will come upon them. Now, what about the believer? Somebody says, well, you know, sometimes I think what comes in the life of a Christian, of a believer, is as bad as it is in the life of an unbeliever. Well, it may look that way. The only difference is this. One of them is motivated by the wrath of God, and the other is motivated by the love of God. His love doesn't always come easy, simple, plain, clear, pleasurable, and enjoyable. It's not always that way because, you see, he loves you and me too much to allow us to remain where we are. So what is he doing? He's training us. And so what is this pain and hurt and suffering? It's not punishment. It is discipline. It is God's tool to bring you and me to the end of ourselves so that we can begin to see things the way he sees them. We can begin to become the persons that God wants us to be. That is, we can begin to die to those things in our life that are obstructions to the very blessings that we seek.
1: 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Did you have a fresh understanding as you listened to this program? Tell us what you learned today. Next time on In Touch, Christ's resurrection guarantees that believers like you and me will live for eternity. 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
5: 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This is Ken Ham, author, speaker, and blogger on science and the Bible. Many Christians say Noah's flood was just a localized event in Mesopotamia, but this idea doesn't come from the Bible, and it has a lot of biblical problems, including this one. If the Genesis flood was a local flood, God is a liar. You see, after the flood, God promised Noah and his descendants that the rainbow would be a sign that he would never flood the earth like that again. But if it was just a local flood, God didn't keep his promise. There have been thousands of devastating local floods since Noah's day. When we don't trust God's word, we make him out to be a liar. But the Bible says, let God be true and every man a liar.
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7: May 28th, looking for love. Love is the hardest element in our life to define, yet it is the most precious necessity. Love is a deep-seated feeling, a beautiful and mysterious chemistry that two people can have for one another. But it is not uncontrollable. Love is a choice that reveals itself through many selfless and often tough actions. Still, it goes beyond a set of behaviors. Love drives our most meaningful relationships and validates our existence. Without it, our lives are empty at best. Today, we'll hear from a woman whose purpose in life was to find love, to acquire this powerful ingredient that was missing in her life. She's here to share her true story, beginning with the relationship she had with her mother, on this Unshackled Daily Devotional.
8: I'm Carol Purcell, and she left me with foster parents the first 8 years of my life while she worked as a model in New York. After she took me home, she abused me verbally and physically, beating me with wooden coat hangers till they broke. I dropped out of college to marry my first husband, who was more abusive than my mother. He tried to choke me while I was pregnant with our second son, so I left him. I worked two jobs to support my sons, one of whom had medical bills I couldn't pay. I had to put my boys in an orphan home. My second husband was wealthy and adopted my boys. Then we had a son of our own, but my husband was so violent I had a nervous breakdown. Divorce saved my sanity, but again, my mother blamed me. My third marriage lasted 18 months and left me with bleeding ulcers. My fourth husband owned a bar, but was very good to me and my sons. By then, they were teenagers, giving me problems. Then my middle son gave his life to Christ and was so changed that I too prayed for salvation. Then my husband was saved and we sold that bar. Today I have a radio ministry reaching others with the truth of God's love and grace. Before she died, my mother also prayed to receive Christ.
7: The Apostle John writes in 1 John chapter 4, verse 9, "In this was manifested the love of God toward us, because that God sent his only begotten Son into the world, that we might live through him." Friend, the sad truth is that many of us, through excruciating circumstances, have been denied the love we needed most. But let me remind you that in Jesus, you now possess a love that's even more complete and steadfast than any earthly love you could receive. Unlike our transactional love, God's love has already been completed. It was fully offered to you at the cross. Nothing has been withheld. And you did not earn it, so you can do nothing to lose it, and nothing to gain any more of it. You are loved. Will you rest in this truth today? 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
9: Psalm 68. Let God arise, let his enemies be scattered. Let them also that hate him flee before him. As smoke is driven away, so drive them away. As wax melteth before the fire, so let the wicked perish at the presence of God. But let the righteous be glad, let them rejoice before God, yea, let them exceedingly rejoice. Sing unto God, sing praises to his name, extol him that rideth upon the heavens by his name, Yah, and rejoice before him. A father of the fatherless, and a judge of the widows is God in his holy habitation. God setteth the solitary in families, he bringeth out those which are bound with chains, but the rebellious dwell in a dry land. O God, when thou wentest forth before thy people, when thou didst march through the wilderness, Selah, The earth shook. The heavens also dropped at the presence of God. Even Sinai itself was moved at the presence of God, the God of Israel. Thou, O God, didst send a plentiful rain, whereby thou didst confirm thine inheritance when it was weary. Thy congregation hath dwelt therein.
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11: This morning we don't normally talk about, but I want you to acknowledge this as we go along. I'm going to talk to you about why this earth is here. There's a reason for this earth, and this is the only earth, as far as we know, that is inhabited by mankind. And so this earth is particularly important because, as far as we know, the other planets and other galaxies are not inhabited by human beings. So the Creator designed creation that it might have a purpose. Everything God does has a purpose. You have a purpose. And everything, even the earth has a purpose, as we're going to see as we go through this morning. So the purpose of creation of the earth is to provide a suitable environment for mankind. In other words, God created this earth for you. It's very interesting. We think this earth, well, it was always here and it was always around, and God just put it on us. No, He had us in mind when He created the earth. And you have to understand that. The scientists are realizing that behind creation, there's an intelligent creator, but they haven't been able to find Him. Scientists can't find Him, many of them. They're realizing that mankind's ability to know God is due to the fact that God is spirit. Yes. In His own spirit, man is, in our spirit, we're alienated from God. Actually, we're born that way. And we need to realize that. And so the more we live, the more days we have, the more we ought to give God the credit and God the blessing. Mankind's ability to know God is due to the fact that God is a spirit. God. In His own spirit nature, man is alienated from God. Man only has a central nervous system and five senses. That's all we have. That's all we're born with. Sight, hearing, touch, taste, and smell. Mankind by themselves cannot find God personally or God's reason for creating man. You have to realize why you're here. And you have to realize that you're in a place that God prepared for you. We're not an accident on the earth. We weren't born by accident. Therefore, God has to give a revelation on our level so we can contact Him. He can only be found from, listen, the Word of God. That's the only place you're going to understand why this planet's here, why you are here, and what God wants. You're only going to find that in the Word of God. And we need to understand that. Would you put up 1 Corinthians 2:11? 1 Corinthians 2:11. I have a few scriptures as we go along here, and we'll try to find them. Rhonda's gone today and will be gone next week, but then she'll be back for us. So many... Mankind can't find God with his own five senses. We cannot find God that way. We can't find Him through taste, smell, touch, hearing, or sight. We can't find God. 1 Corinthians 2:11, read it out loud, will you, real loud. 1 Corinthians 2:11. Okay. God is spirit, so we can only find him by our spirit. Now, we're going to realize that God is a three-part being. He's Father, Son, and Holy Spirit. And interesting enough, we're the only ones that are made like him because we have a spirit, soul, and body. We are a three-part being. God is a three-part being, and we need to understand that. Mankind can't find God we can't find him with just our five senses. We have to find him by our spirit, and we need to understand that. Only by words can a man convey his inner thoughts to another. That's another interesting thing. Well, nobody knows what you're like except by what you say. That's kind of interesting. And people determine their thoughts about you by what you say. God's the same way. He speaks to us, and by that way we know him. We understand God by his written and spoken word. Now I'm going to use, there's 1 Corinthians 2:11. For what man knoweth the things of God save the spirit of man, which is in him? Even so the things of God knows no man, but the spirit of God. So you have to understand the earth is here for a purpose, and you're here for a purpose. We're different. As far as we know, there are no human beings on any other planet, unless we go to that planet. And so it's kind of interesting. Would you put up 1 Corinthians 2:12-13? 1 Corinthians 2:12. God teaches us spiritual things with spiritual words. He says the universe is created. Now listen to this. This is very interesting. The earth and the universe was created for only one reason, and that is for you. That's why God did it. He had you in mind before he created anything. And then, with you in mind, he created the earth and so forth. 1 Corinthians 2:12. Now we have received not the spirit of the world, but the spirit which is of God, that we might know the things that are freely given to us of God. Next verse, 13. Kind of interesting here. Which things also we speak, not in words with man's wisdom teaches, but with the Holy Spirit teaches, comparing spiritual things with spiritual. Now, so that's extremely important. So far we found out God created not only the earth, he created the universe for you. You're the reason that the sun shines mostly every day. You're the reason the moon is out there at night. You're the reason the stars are in the sky. Very interesting. So we have to understand when we go, everything that is created on this earth, trees, grass, rivers, planets, countries, continents, all that stuff was created by God for mankind. That's you. He created it for you. So when you walk out of this building and you walk on the ground, you have to realize that ground was created for you. You look up at the trees and you see the trees and you say, my God put those trees there for me. You look up in the daytime and you see the sun, and the interesting thing is that sun was created for you. It has no other purpose to give light on the earth for mankind. So we need to appreciate these things when we are out and we see them with our eyes. It's very interesting. The earth is a reason for the heavens. God created heavens around the earth and put the moon and the sun and all that in there. And so the earth is the only planet, it is the only planet created for human beings. We were not created to live on any other planet, only on this one, because it was made by God for us. So you know there's a God just seeing this planet. It's really interesting. And we read that in the very first chapter of the Bible, but we don't really understand it many times. And we don't thank God for the sun and the moon and the stars and the trees and the grass and the trees that produce fruit, animals that we can eat, and birds that fly in the air. All that was created for mankind. Everything you can take in when you go outside particularly was created by God for you. So you need to thank God for the sun, thank God for the moon, thank God for the stars, thank God for the earth, because He made them. He didn't just do that for Himself. He did it for a place to put man where man could find God. So, the earth is the only planet that's inhabited by human beings, because God wanted to be a father of human beings just like Him. We are made in the image of God. It says that in Genesis 1:26, but I don't think we appreciate what God has done even when we're out on the earth. The earth was to be inhabited by human beings. That was the main thing. That was God's number one creation, was human beings. It was more, you are more important to God than the sun or the moon or the stars or the planet Earth. Isn't that amazing? That's how important you are. Can you put up Genesis 1:14? Genesis 1:14. I'm going to show you in the Word of God where it talks about these things. God said, "Let there be lights in the firmament of heaven to divide the day from the night. Let them be for signs, for seasons, for days and years, and let me add, for you." God made all of these things, including years and time and the moon and the seasons. Every single day is created for you. It's amazing what God has done. And we have to realize then, it also says in the first chapter, you're more important than any of the things God, anything else He made. You're more important to God than the earth. You're more important to God than the moon. You are more important than the sun. So we have to realize, thank you, Lord, for putting us on this earth. Thank you, Lord, for putting us here for a purpose. And thank you, Lord, that you wanted to be a father of many people. I hope you're listening. The Bible says this. We don't understand it unless somebody talks about it. Verse 15, next verse. It's very interesting. And let them be for lights in the firmament of heaven to give light upon the earth. That light on the earth for you. And it was so. Next verse. And God made two great lights, the greater light to rule the day, lesser light to rule the night. He made the stars also. Next verse. And God set them in the firmament of heaven to give light on the earth so you'd have light. That's why he did that. We look up at the sun and the moon and so forth, and I never realized before I was saved. One night I looked up and said, God, if you're real, tell me. He was showing me he was real. He had created the moon. He had created the stars. He had created all that stuff. But you're more important to God than any of it, including the earth and the universe. You're more important than any of those things. So don't go around and say, I'm not important and I'm not worth anything and I can't do anything and all that kind of nonsense, because it's not true. The earth is the reason for all heavenly bodies that is in their orbits through, otherwise it's dark out there. The atmosphere is darkness, but God put those lights in there for you and me. All of God's creation influences our earth. The sun is 93 million miles away. We have to understand how incredible that thing is. It causes climate conditions, heat, light, rain, and winds. The sun causes those things. Very interesting. It makes the planet capable of sustaining human, animal, and vegetable life. But the animals and the vegetable life is not as important to God as you are. We think, well, we just happened and we came from our mother and father and we just came onto this earth. That's not so. God wanted you here. God was seeking you here. But we don't automatically become a son or daughter of God. He wanted human beings like him that would choose him to be their father. So that's why when we talk about God, God the Father, you're talking about your father if you're a Christian. I hope you're listening, because this makes you more important than just a person on the earth. All these things are for signs and seasons, but they're there for mankind. The tides of the oceans and the seas are influenced by heavenly bodies. The tides and the storms and all that stuff are determined by heavenly bodies God put out there in heaven for you and I. We know that heat, cold, drought, and storms are the results of planetary influences which God wanted to influence you. That's why when they say tornadoes coming, you need to pray. They were caused by heavenly bodies. The planets are placed in the heavens to give us seasons, signs, and they're continually companions and servants to mankind, always ministering to the earth. Very interesting. God knows the path of the stars. He knows the very star, sun, and planet will pass a certain point in the great unpathed space on scheduled times. God planned all this stuff, but he did it just for you. Isn't that amazing? The earth is of ours, small in size. 1,000 of the earth would be lost in the sun. That's how big that thing is. 1,000 earths could be put in the sun. It's that huge. But you have to understand how far, I said, It is away. It's 93 million miles away from the earth. 93 million miles away from the earth, and was designed to give the earth light and heat and so forth. This earth of ours, small in size. And yet, the earth is the center and the reason for the universe, not the other way around. We're not important because we're in the universe. The universe is important because planet Earth is on it, and it was designed for you. I'm going to say this several times because we just take the Earth for granted. We take the stars for granted. We take the moon for granted. And you have to understand, God created them for you. It has your name on them. It's amazing what God did, the Father. Put the earth in a universe with the exact things that mankind, that's man and woman, needed. Are you listening? If you go to the moon, you have to have your own oxygen, you have to have your own stuff. Not on the earth, because the earth was created for you. You are so important to God, it's just unimaginable. We even think about it, but we should and we need to. And we need to thank Him every single day. Very simply, the earth was made for mankind. That's amazing. We don't think of ourselves as anything. We say, oh, we just live and die, and we live 100 years, and we just got to enjoy every day as it is. Oh, there's more to it than that. God wants you to be with Him forever. Not just the time you have on this earth, which is only maybe 100 to 120 years. His Bible says so, you see. So everything God makes is for a purpose, including you. And that's why the earth is here. That's why mankind is here. And that's why God exists, because He's a Father to you. Now, the purpose for the earth is mankind. He and she was the last and the highest of God's work. He created all this other stuff, and at the last, He created you, and you were the highest of His creation. Isn't that amazing? And the fact that we're only here for 100 or 100 and some odd years or whatever, some not that long, you and I are more important to God than any of the things He created. You're more important than the moon to God. You're more important than the sun. Man, you're something. Only when God placed upon this earth a man created in His image was there a reason for the universe. The whole reason for everything that was made was you. That makes you quite an important object of God. You're His creation. He wanted to be a father of many. Hope you're listening. This earth is only temporary. Everything that we related to God, to get related to Him, has to be while we're on this earth. And then eventually He's going to remove the earth, and there's going to be a new earth and a new heaven that will last forever. And the most important thing on it is going to be mankind that saved and came to Jesus Christ. Did you get that while you were reading the Bible? You need to understand how important you are. We're not anything without God. We're not anything unless we come to God, because we won't be with God unless we come to Him while we're living on this place that God created. Only when God placed upon the earth mankind He created his in his image was the reason for this earth. And I'm going to show you where it says that in the Bible. Put up Isaiah 45:18. This is what I'm teaching you is in the Word. And that's why you need to get in the Word, or you're not going to understand God, and you're not going to understand yourself, and you're not going to understand why you're here. You say, well, look what I went through growing up. It doesn't make any difference. It's what you are after you find God that counts. Everything that happened before doesn't mean anything other than your birth on this earth. You see, Isaiah 45:18, for thus saith the Lord that created the heavens, God himself that formed the earth. There it is right there. He made it. He's established it. He created it not in vain. He formed it to be what? He formed it to be what? By who? Mankind. Other animals and trees and all that other stuff too. But that wasn't important as you. He made you last and best and put you in his creation. He formed it to be inhabited. I am the Lord and there's none else. Are you learning something today? You should be, because this is important. In his creation, he met every need that mankind would have in his life and her life on this earth. This is the reason for the deposits of iron, copper, silver, gold, fish, animals, everything else he put on this earth was for mankind. It wasn't for any of them. They were put on the earth for man. God knows man's needs while yet unborn, and in creation, he had plans that these needs would be met. Man is the only creation who can enjoy the beauty or use of the earth and everything he's created. Only man can really enjoy it. That's because he created it for mankind. You need to understand that. And the reason for man, the reason for you, is that God wanted a family. That's the only reason you're alive and breathing on this earth. He wanted a family. But he wanted a family that would choose him. So that's why we were born separated from God. He wanted us to choose him. It's like two people that decide to get married and they choose each other, hopefully. That's the reason. Genesis 1:1, you don't need to put, well, you can put it up. Genesis 1:1, the word is Elohim, which means Trinity at work in salvation. Look at that. In the beginning, God created the heaven and the earth. And the reason he did was that Trinity, the Father, Son, and Holy Spirit, that's why I just feel so bad about people that reject the Holy Spirit. I've heard them say the Holy Spirit was of the devil. They're talking about God. Come on. You were probably taught that if you went to certain churches before you came to one that taught the Word of God. You got to teach the whole thing. God's three-part being. It's Father, Son, Holy Spirit. He made you a three-part being. Spirit, soul, and body. The only way we come to God is by our spirit. We can live soul and body on the earth without God and be without him forever unless we choose God. Put up John 1:1. John 1:1. Christ had a major part, and he was the Son of God. He had a major part in this thing. John 1:1, in the beginning was the Word was with God, the Word was God. You hear that? Next verse. The same was in the beginning with God. Jesus said, I'm the Word.

He was with God in the beginning. He was with the Father. Next verse. All things were made by Him. There it is right there. It says all things. Everybody say all things. That's everything you see. When you go out, you see these benches are made out of wood, created by God. The floor was made out of something, created by God. Everything we see was made to something of the Word of God. Christ had a major part in this. Verse 3, yeah. Okay, put up John 1:1. We already saw this, but I want to see it again. I just want to show you that Jesus had a major part. In the beginning was the Word. That was Jesus. And the Word was with God, and the Word was God. Next verse. The same was in the beginning with God. Next verse. Hallelujah. All things were made by Him, and without Him was not anything made that was made. Christ was involved with the everything created by God. Now, put up Psalm 104:30. Psalm 104:30. I want you to see that this, what I'm teaching you is in the Word of God. But a lot of times we just read something, we just read over it and say, okay, I read the Word. No, you have to understand where you came from. So if you came from God, you have great possibilities on this earth. But you got to start speaking what you are. If you speak just what you see in yourself, you're not going anyplace. Okay, Psalm 104:30. Thou sendest forth thy spirit, they are created, and thou renewest the face of the earth. This whole thing came from God. Every blade of grass came from God. It's amazing. And he shows the Holy Spirit was involved in creating all of that stuff. When Jesus was manifest in the flesh, man knew the Trinity, that the Trinity was Father, Son, and Holy Spirit. When Jesus was manifest in the flesh, he said, God is the Trinity, Father, Son, Holy Spirit. When Jesus was baptized in the Holy Spirit, appeared in the form as a dove, and the Father said, this is my beloved Son. When that happened, you saw all three of the Trinity. You saw Jesus as the Son, you saw the dove as the Holy Spirit, and God spoke from heaven. You had all three of the Trinity involved in what was going on. But I got news. The Trinity is involved in you being on this earth. Isn't that amazing? I hope you're getting this because this is so important. When Jesus was baptized in the Holy Spirit, appeared in the form of a dove, and the Father said, this is my beloved Son. You had God right there. Jesus said, I'm going to show you God. This is the God that put you on the earth. That's why you're here. Yeah, you ought to say, thank you, Lord, thank you, Lord, thank you, Lord, thank you, Lord. We're not here just to put our time in. We're not here just to work a job. We're not here just to have a family. We're here for a purpose, God's purpose. All these other things we do, they're important, but not as important as the Trinity. Now I'm going to come towards the end, but this probably is one of the most important things I've ever taught in church. I might have taught it kind of haphazardly, but I'm giving it to you fully today. You have to understand why you're here. You're only here because of God. And listen to me. You're here for His purpose. And if you do His purpose while you're

0: are here, as well as other things, of course, that we have to do, sleep, eat, and do all that other stuff. But we're also here to do His purpose. And if you do His purpose while you're here, He will reward you when you are with Him in eternity. Do you hear what I said? If you're serious about Him here, He'll be serious about you there, as well as here. Now, take this in, because this is the reason you're doing what you're doing. Okay. In eternity, Father God had a father nature. He desired children. You are the children of God. Now, you'll not be with Him forever unless you choose Him, but you are on this earth to be a child of God. That's why He gave mankind a choice. You can live without God. You can do all kinds of stuff without God. And you'll be without God for eternity. He had a desire for children. That's amazing. You're children of God. He had a desire for you. He knew you before He ever created anything. Are you listening to me? Yeah. Ephesians 2:14. Ephesians 2:14. There's a reason to study the Word of God, because it's His book, and it will tell you what God is like and what He wants you to do. It tells you in the Word. No other book will do that. I hope you understand what the purpose for the Bible. Okay. For He is our peace, who has made both one and has broken down the middle wall of partition against us. Next verse. Having abolished in His flesh the enmity, even the law of commandments contained in ordinances, for to make in Himself of twain one new man or mankind, so making peace. God wants peace on the earth, and eventually there will be peace on the earth. There's times where there's peace, but there's times when there's war. Eventually it's going to be all peace. Even in the millennium, there's going to be a lot of peace, you see. It's natural, that the Father, heart of God, should love for sons and daughters. That's what fathers do. Fathers are made to produce through their wives children. Mother's Day is so important, because mothers give birth to the child and gives that child opportunity to please God forever. That's how important Mother's Day is. So it's natural that the Father, heart of God, should love the sons and daughters. He even loved Hitler. He didn't love what he did. And he couldn't take Hitler to be with him forever, but he loved him. Are you listening to me? How can we not love other creations of God? God the Father planned to create mankind who would walk with Him as His child on this earth. Ephesians 1:4. Ephesians 1:4. These things are in the Word of God. Ephesians 1:4. According as He has chosen us. Everybody say us. That's pretty weak. Everybody say us. In Him before the foundation of the world. I just told you that. That we should be holy and without blame before Him in love. That's what He wants. That we'd be holy before Him without blame in love. We should love other people. We should pay attention to other people. We should love everybody we meet, even those we don't. That's why you pray for the president and pray for people on TV and pray for people in the store you don't know, because you love people. We want to put up the next verse. Having predestined us, that means he did this ahead of time, unto the adoption of children by Jesus Christ to himself, according to the good pleasure of his will. That's an amazing scripture. I'm amazed. How can anybody know God and not be excited about it? Wow. If you're not excited about God, you don't know him. And you don't know his word, because it's exciting. Mankind was marked out by God before creation. Even before he created the earth, the moon, and the stars, God thought about you. Now that's amazing. Even before he ever created anything. And he said, I'm gonna create all this stuff for them. That's the only reason that stuff's out there. The moon's not out there just to be out there, just to be a creation of God. It was put there for mankind. God's kids. Yeah. So, he and she was to answer the father's hunger for children. I want to show you where it says that. Romans 16:25. The Bible is so important, folks. If you're not in it, you're not in it. Romans 16:25. I'm going to show you something that's going to be interesting. Now to him that is of power to establish you according to my gospel and the preaching of Jesus Christ, according to the revelation of the mystery, which was kept secret since the world began. This was kept secret till the world began, unless you read the Word of God. Then you know why you're on this earth. If you don't know why you're on the earth, what in the world are you doing here? You need to be in the Word of God. It tells you why you're here. You're here because God put you here. Now, that doesn't make you a Christian, but it makes you a human being which can accept the Lord. Which can accept the Lord. Very important. Now, God is the first Father. He's the Father God. Matthew 7:11. Matthew 7:11. Write these scriptures down because they tell you what I'm teaching you today. This is, I'm amazed at this. I knew this, but I didn't know it like I know it now. Matthew 7:11. If you then, being evil, know how to give good gifts unto your children, how much more shall your Father which is in heaven give you good things to them that ask him? That's why we pray. We ask God, your real Father's in heaven. Your Father on the earth was used by God to put you in the mother's womb. But you actually came from God the Father. You can't get away from that fact. So, he created you. I got another verse here. Matthew 6:8. Read these verses because they tell you the whole story. Thank you, Jesus. We just go out and say, oh, well, it's Sunday. We'll go to church and then we'll do something this afternoon. Well, you'll find out what God wants. 6:8. Be not therefore like unto them, for your Father knows what things you have need of before you ask Him, but you have to ask Him. He's not going to give you things you don't ask for. Your Father, earthly Father, gave you things when you asked for them. He gave you some things you didn't ask for, but He also gave you some things you asked for. And you need to understand it. I'm going to give you two other scriptures. We're not going to look them up. John 16:27, and 1 Peter 5:7. Put up 1 Peter 5:7. We'll look at that one, because I want you to show you how important the Word of God is. That's why you need to read it every single day. 1 Peter 5:7. Casting all your care upon who?
1: Him.
0: Who's Him? God the Father, yes. And the Lord and the Holy Spirit. Casting all your care upon Him, for He cares for you. He cared enough and loved you enough to have you born on this earth. You would not be here were it not for God. I hope you understand that. You wouldn't have been here if it weren't for God. But we have to invite Him into our life after we get here, so we'll be with Him forever. You got a Father forever. His name is Father, Son, and Holy Spirit. Satan tries to blind us to the Father. He'll let you believe anything. Verse 6, what's that say? That's 7. Humble yourselves, therefore, under the mighty hand of God, that He may exalt you in full time. That's why you have to pay attention to God now, because He puts you on this earth for a purpose. Wow! Wouldn't it be great to know what the purpose of God is? That'd be the most important thing you can know, besides knowing where you came from. Okay. Satan tries to blind the Father. I mentioned that. What the Father's nature is and will. Satan doesn't want you to know you came from God. He'll say you came from your father, and you don't know who your father was. He was somebody, you know, so all that stuff. But that's crazy. And so, sense knowledge is not to take the place of the Word of God. Your normal knowledge that you were born with should not take the place of the Word of God. Man's mind can form no mental picture of God. He is spirit. He will show yourself to you, but you can't see Him otherwise. The renewing of man's mind by the Word of God tells us about God the Father. If you want to know about your true heavenly Father, you have to study the Word of God. Now, I'm coming down to the end. What are the attributes or the abilities of God? God the Father is a faith God, and He is love. So He created the universe, and He created it by faith. Same way we do the things of God. He works by faith in His Word. Put up Hebrews 11:3. That's the last verse. You ought to praise the Lord. Hebrews 11:3. And you should learn, if you get this today, it's going to change your life. If you know where you came from, you know why you're here, and you know where God wants you to go, it'll change your life. I said it'll change your life for good. Some people live their whole life on the earth and never understand these things. That's why you're here today. Hebrews 11:3. Look at this. Through faith, we understand that the worlds were framed by the Word of God. The worlds were framed by the Word of God. He spoke, and the earth came into being. He spoke, and trees were formed. He spoke, and oceans were formed. And I got news. He spoke, and you were formed. Yes. So Hebrews 11:3, through faith we understand that the worlds were framed by the Word of God. He spoke it. Earth be, light be, trees be, flowers be, you be. Yes, you wouldn't be on this earth if it wasn't for the Word of God. You need to understand that. That's why we got to search and find out what God wants and who He is and how He reacts. Now, so that things which are seen were not made of things which do appear. In other words, there weren't any accidents on this earth. It's all created by God. He created the universe through faith in His Word. He created it for you. I want to say it again. He put that moon and sun and stars up there for mankind, not just to be doing something. He put the planets there for mankind. Man, there's no man lives on a planet. And there's a thing going around TV now about aliens and all that stuff. They're just demonic spirits.
1: Yeah, amen.
0: Come on. That's what they are. All this stuff about flying saucers and all that junk. It's just evil spirits. Come on. God clearly shows us what He wants, and it's in His Word. Don't believe all this other stuff you see on TV and hear on reading the newspaper. Now listen to this. This is it right here. It was through His spoken Word that creation came into being, and it was through His spoken Word you came into being. And I'm going to tell you something. God didn't create man, I'm speaking to myself also, to be sick, to be non-productive, to be non-running to Him for everything. He didn't create us to not do that. That's Satan's work. And we need to speak the Word of God. By the stripes of Christ, I'm healed. By the stripes of Christ, I'm healed. By the stripes of Christ, I'm healed. Say that every day, many times, not just once. God wanted you on the earth. God loved you. But God can't do anything much other than let you enjoy creation temporarily on this earth unless you accept Christ as your Savior and Lord. And I want you to know you have to accept Him as Savior and Lord. He wants children in eternity. You'll always be His children. He wants children in eternity that will cater to Him and love Him. Because He loves you perfectly. There's nobody in this room that's not loved perfectly. And that's God. As we say, He's good. Say, God is my Father. God created the earth. He created it for mankind. He created it for me. You got truth today. You got the truth of God. This is truth that's going to last forever. It's not a temporary thing. So we must embrace it. We must speak it. We must thank Him and praise Him. But most important, receive Him as our Savior and Lord. Do I hear an amen?
1: Amen.
0: Let's stand before the Lord. Elders, come. I think there's only maybe one here today, two.
2: If you would receive the Lord Jesus Christ as your personal Savior, please repeat this prayer after me. Dear Heavenly Father, I'm a sinner and lost, but I believe that the Lord Jesus Christ died on the cross for me, and that He rose from the dead on the third day, and right now, I receive the Lord Jesus Christ as my personal Savior and Lord. Thank you, Lord, for saving me. Our phone number is 962-1477. That's 962-1477. 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
4: I grew up in the housing projects of Cleveland with a single mother and a younger brother. I hated the projects and desperately wanted to escape the poverty and crime. Burglars broke into our home twice, and I saw two people shot. Mama worked to support us. Mom was my hero. She had muscles like Popeye and beat up a thug who tried to rob her one night. She loved the Lord and sang His praises all day, keeping the radio tuned to Christian stations because we couldn't get to church. I tried alcohol and drugs in high school, but didn't become addicted. But I got an abortion, so I'd be free to join the Army. I did well in the Army and turned down a marriage proposal because I wasn't ready for marriage. To escape a lesbian's advances, I transferred to Italy, where I found an Italian boyfriend who took me around Europe. Life was exciting, but empty of meaning, so I transferred to Alaska. By then, my brother was in prison for drug dealing, and Mom was my dependent, living with me. During the brutal, dark winter, several people committed suicide, so the chaplain held a meeting where he mentioned eternity. I began attending Bible study and sometimes even church. One day, I looked in the mirror and saw the evil in my soul. The first Gulf War loomed and I feared death, so I prayed to accept Christ as Savior. Jesus set me free of my fear of death. I'm Arlene Blanchard. If the Son, therefore, shall make you free, ye shall be free indeed.
3: If you would like to be free from the weight of sin by receiving Jesus Christ as Lord and Savior, or maybe you have questions about it, call 1-888-NEED-HIM right now. 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
5: Hi, I'm Pastor Keith Manley with today's Reflection of Grace. I think I would be safe in saying that one thing we have in common is that we all face temptations. Now, the temptations may be different, but we all feel that pull of Satan drawing us to what we know is bad for us or harmful for our spiritual walk. While we never become immune from temptation, we can learn to resist it. When I was a teenager, a pastor once told me, "Satan has a hook baited with your weakness, and he loves to go fishing." Friend, the Bible tells us that our adversary, the devil, goes around like a roaring lion, seeking whom he may devour. God's Word promises that with every temptation, He will make a way for us to escape. God wants our minds to be renewed in Christ, and He will help us when...
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7: 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Today's Bible teacher is Chuck Missler, connecting the Bible to your life and the world around you. In today's study, Chuck begins his teaching on the book of Joel, chapter 3.
8: Well, we're going to conclude our study of the book of Joel tonight. And whenever we go into the Word of God, we always want to precede it with a request for the Holy Spirit. Let's bow our hearts. Father, we thank you for this opportunity to study your Word. We pray, Father, that your Holy Spirit would guide our thoughts, that we might better understand what it is you would have of us in the days ahead, the days that remain, as we commit ourselves into your hands in the name of Yeshua, our coming King, indeed. Amen. Joel chapter 3, a little book that is perhaps the most understudied book in the Bible and yet critical for prophecy. Now, after chapter 1 and setting the stage with this locust invasion and so on, in chapter 2 we had just a list of the events that would be forthcoming, the Gentile invasion, Armageddon, the destruction of the invaders, the repentance of Judah, the response of Yod-Heh-Vav-Heh, the effusion then of the Holy Spirit, this passage that gets so misunderstood because it's alluded to by Peter in Acts chapter 2. But it's not a fulfillment yet. It's just the beginning of that kind of giving of the Spirit. Then verses 30 to 32, the return and establishing the kingdom. And that's where we closed last time. The last two topics to undertake here is the judgment of the nations that follows and the full kingdom blessing, which will be our topics tonight. And so it's chapter 3 in our English Bible. Chapter 4 in the Hebrew Bible, that's a subtlety. In the Hebrew Bible, the passage we're looking at will be chapter 4, 21 verses. But no prophet of the Old Testament has more important revelation of the end times, especially, than Joel in this third chapter. We've had a lot in chapter 2, but chapter 3 is the wrap-up. The day of the Lord, of course, is the period of time that pervades this early book, the book of Joel. It's the period of time from the tribulation, the great tribulation that Jesus himself labeled, the last 3.5 years of the 70th week of Daniel, labeled by the Lord himself as the period of the great tribulation. From the great tribulation to the passing away of the heavens and the earth is what the scripture calls the day of the Lord. The day of man, he's had his day. The result of that is the great tribulation and that mess. And it would, if it wasn't for the intervention by the return of the Lord himself, all flesh would be saved, destroyed. And the key passages from last time, Psalm 2, Zechariah 12 and 14, and of course Matthew 25. Don't confuse the premillennial judgment of the sheep and the goats with the great white throne judgment that occurs at the end of the 1,000 years. Study both of them. They're very distinctly different. But the judgment of the Gentiles is the subject of our first 17 verses here in chapter 3. This follows Israel's national salvation. And then now God will turn to the Gentiles. And verse 1 to 8 is the judgment of the Gentiles, and from 9 to 13, the beginning and the end of Armageddon. So let's take a look at this. Joel will be dealing with a time where the Gentiles, in which he's pouring out his wrath. And for Israel, it's a restitution to glory and blessing. And let's look at Israel from the time of Joel to today, just in summary form. The diaspora Jew, he endured the torture of the Spanish Inquisition, the stench of the European ghettos, the sword of the Russian pogroms, the heel of Nazi annihilation. Israel was warned of these if they were to be disobedient. You'll find that in Leviticus 26. Deuteronomy 4 and 28. In fact, Jeremiah calls it the time of Jacob's trouble, Jeremiah 30, verse 7, Zechariah 14, 2, and so forth. Israel is warned of these things. Well, let's jump in and see what Joel says here. He says, "For behold, in those days and in that time, when I shall bring again the captivity of Judah and Jerusalem." Notice that phrase, "in those days and in that time." Many, many prophets subsequent to Joel will say, "in that time," referring to the time that Joel has defined. as the day of the Lord. The regathering of Israel is a prerequisite of the end times. That's what's so significant about the time in which we live. We've seen Israel reemerge as a nation, and a regathering is taking place, a prelude to all of this. But there's 2/3 of the population are going to be killed. In Zechariah 13:8, it makes that point. I read that scripture on the radio and was labeled as an anti-Semite by the Jewish Anti-Defamation League. No, I just read what Zechariah said, that 2 out of 3 are going to be killed in this final period. Half of Jerusalem will be taken captive. And that's all in Zechariah 14:2. Zechariah 12:13-14 has a lot to say about the end times. You want to always accompany your study of these passages with the parallel passages to get a full perspective. Second verse. God says, I will also gather all nations and will bring them down into the valley of Jehoshaphat and will plead with them there for my people and for my heritage Israel, whom they have scattered among the nations and parted my land. Now this term, valley of Jehoshaphat, is a much discussed term. This is the only place it appears. So there's a lot of scholastic guesswork going on here. It's an untranslated word which means Yahweh judges, or Jehoshaphat judges. It's the only mention in the scripture. In the Targum, it's rendered the plain of division. So see, it may be an idiomatic term rather than a specific identifiable geographic place. It may be idiomatic, not literal, in the minds of many. And Zechariah 12:14 would tend to support that kind of perspective. The Valley of Jehoshaphat. There are some that believe it's the Beraka Valley, west of Tekoa, east of the road to Hebron. That's where God defeated the Ammonites, the Moabites, and the Edomites on behalf of Jehoshaphat, king of Judah. So that's why they think of it as the Valley of Jehoshaphat. So if you identify it with the king by that name, that could be a possibility in 2 Chronicles 20. There are others that believe it's a label of being applied to the Kidron Valley, that valley just to the east of Jerusalem that lies between Mount Zion and the Mount of Olives. And that's a tradition that goes all the way back to Eusebius' time, 4th century. This is also the view that's favored by Arnold Fruchtenbaum, and I respect him so profoundly as a Hebrew scholar, so that's not to be dismissed. But it's not necessarily near Jerusalem, because of a number of other passages. Some even suggest it relates to Mount Carmel. Zechariah mentions the opening a very large valley when the Lord's feet touched Mount of Olives. This perhaps is a more defendable view, because we do know there's going to be huge topological changes when the Lord, his feet touch the Mount of Olives. It's going to split in two, and it's going to be a huge valley. That might be the valley that is used for the judgment here. These are all speculations, and it's an unresolved area. But in any case, the nations are going to be judged for their conduct during the Great Tribulation. And that's this strange sheep and goat judgment that's described in Matthew. When you study the sheep and goat judgment, to be sensitive, there's three people. There's a sheep and goat, and they're separated in terms of how they treated the people that the Lord calls my brethren. In view of the focus of the Great Tribulation, that's taken to be, of course, Israel. Because remember, our King of Kings is Jewish. He's a Jewish king. Feinberg also points out, little do nations realize how they incur the wrath of God when they lay violent hands upon his heritage and the plant of his choosing, which of course is Israel. Whenever we mess around in the Middle East in our foreign policy, we run the risk of poking our finger in the eye of God. There's a very personal relationship between the Lord and the people he calls my people. He just says that 3 times, the Ami of Hosea 2 and so on. The Gentiles partition his land. You keep hearing about that all the time. The audacity of the UN, the audacity of our present administration, that they would encourage the participation, the partition of that land which the Lord has set aside for Israel. He talks about the Lord's partitioning and the institution of the year Jubilee in Leviticus 25. The Lord apportioned each tribe their nachala, or their portion. The Gentiles' crime is they're dividing it up for themselves. That's exactly what's going on. It's not succeeding. They're not getting agreement. And I think they have no grasp at how directly offensive this is to the God of the Bible. Verse 3, and they have cast lots for my people. They have given a boy for a harlot and a sold a girl for wine that they might drink. Those are common atrocities during wartime. And that, of course, is dealt with all through the scripture, especially in Obadiah and Zechariah 14 and so on. It's interesting how Josephus records in his War of the Jews and also in Antiquities, and it's also recorded in 1 and 2 Maccabees, the Romans chose the tallest and most beautiful and reserved them for the triumph, the triumphal entry for them when they took them to Rome. As for the rest of the multitude that were above 17 years old, he put them into bonds and sent them to the Egyptian mines. Those that were under 17 of age were sold for slaves. So that was the Roman resolution of all these things. Let's get to verse 4. Yea, and what have ye to do with me, O Tyre and Sidon, and all the coasts of Palestine? Will ye remember me a recompense? And if ye recompense me swiftly and speedily, will I return your recompense upon your own head? Whoa. Tyre and Sidon. This is an area that we know today as Lebanon. And it's, of course, controlled by the Hezbollah as an enemy of Israel. The term Palestine is actually a translation of Philistia. That's the Latin term for the Palestina, if you will, is what we know as the Philistia. And in modern terms, that's the Gaza Strip, which, of course, today is controlled by the Hamas. You got the Hezbollah to the north, you got the Hamas to the southwest of Israel. See, the lands of the Phoenicians and Philistines were given to Israel as an inheritance in Joshua 13. But Israel was instructed to drive these people from the land, but they failed to do so. That's in Judges 1 and elsewhere. It's interesting that Israel's failure to follow through then still to this day haunts them. They've been a thorn in the side of Israel ever since. God told them what to do, and they didn't follow directions. The Philistines warred against Israel from Samson's day, until the days of Joel. The last recorded invasion was against King Jehoram and his family, and only Jehoahaz, the youngest son, survived. We talked about that last time, 2 Chronicles 21. So God's saying, what have you to me? In other words, what do we have in common? All the grievances committed upon God's people he considers as done to himself. Our God is indeed Jewish. That sounds strange to many ears, but that's the essence of what God is proclaiming here. You understand that in God's eyes, it's Israel and all the nations. He doesn't regard Israel as one of the nations. We tend, of course, to think of a whole list of nations, and Israel's one of them. Not in God's eyes. There's Israel, his focus, his chosen people, through whom he entered humankind to provide for our salvation and restoration. So he treats Israel separately, and then there's the nations, those guys, all through the scripture. He says, what have you got in common with me? Well, how about you and me? What do we have in common with him? Do we really have a perspective that's consistent with the way God sees things? Are his priorities our priorities? Ooh. Verse 5, because ye have taken my silver and my gold and have carried into your temples my goodly present things. My is there three times, taking my silver, my gold, so forth. Just like in Hosea 2 and Haggai also in Haggai 2. Those treasures went to Babylon. The Persians gave them back, but they are presently in the Vatican in Rome. The children also of Judah and the children of Jerusalem have ye sold unto the Grecians that ye might remove them far from their border. Ezekiel 27 highlights the trade relationship between Phoenicia and Greece, Yavin in the Bible, Greece, Meshech, and Tubal, Turkey as we would think of it. Greece had acquired 1,330,000 slaves. It has been said that 10,000 slaves per day were sold at Delos. This is all prohibited by the brotherly covenant between Solomon and Tyre's King Hiram. But that's ancient history. Tyre got its destruction. It took Nebuchadnezzar 13 years to besiege Tyre, and he completely destroyed and enslaved this people. a remnant of Tyre escaped to a small island offshore. For 240 years, they survived until Alexander the Great made history by building his famous causeway out to it from the mainland in 332 BC. So there's a lot about Tyre that was predicted in the Bible that history has confirmed. That's a whole study on its own. I encourage you to undertake. Ezekiel's prophecy was fulfilled, Ezekiel 27. It was rebuilt, Matthew 15, Acts 21, but it was ultimately destroyed by the Muslims in 1291. Sidon is a sister city, and Philistine also suffered the same fate as Tyre. So, behold, I will raise them up out of the place whither ye have sold them, and will return your recompense upon your own head. And the Jews were destroyed and sold into slavery by Alexander the Great. And he says, I will sell your sons and your daughters into the hand of the children of Judah, and they shall sell them to the Sabians, to a people far off, for the Lord hath spoken it. So there's a reversal of the role of Phoenicians and Philistines who had sold Judah and Jerusalem to the Sabians. And who are the Sabians? Well, generally it's regarded as Sheba, southwest Arabia, near Yemen in effect. Some also point out the Bedouins came from Abraham and Keturah. Those are all related. And you can study those in Jeremiah 6 and Ezekiel 27 and 38 and so on. Now, one of the questions that some scholars figure that all this talk about Philistia and Phoenicia may prefigure Israel's enemies collectively. And they see that happens in Moab in Isaiah 25 and also the whole story is about Edom in the book of Obadiah. That may be a very defendable academic view. I personally don't think so. I personally think that God means what he says, and they're very precisely, they're being used denotatively, not connotatively here. But that's just one person's opinion. Anyway, at that time, God's people will gain ascendancy over their foes, and that's the key part of this whole passage. Anyway, Isaiah 41, and you can look up the passages, especially the passages in Obadiah, Micah 7, and so on. Phoenicia, remember, is equivalent to Lebanon, and maybe even referring to Syria. Philistia, of course, is a term for the Philistines that came from Greece. They tried to invade Egypt, couldn't make it, so they settled on the west coast there of Israel, and that's the Gaza Strip today, of course. Joel chapter 3, verses 4 to 8 is viewed by some as a peak episode that is emphasized by what they call rhetorical underlining or heightened vividness. There's a stylistic emphasis that scholars will point to there. It concentrates on specific participants in a courtroom-like atmosphere. In other words, God is talking to them, not about them. And that's one reason I think he's being specific. I don't tend to use those, regard those labels connotatively. Some scholars do, and they may turn out to be right. The term vengeance is all through here, and that's a negative notion in Western thought. But it's a major theme that runs throughout Scripture. Psalm 137, and it's the controlling idea in Obadiah and Nahum. In the New Testament, we see it in Revelation 6, 9 to 10. The justice of God demands that injustice of men and nations toward each other be redressed. However, while vengeance is a theme, vengeance belongs to God. We're not to take it in our own hands. That's not only Deuteronomy 32, it's Romans 12, and so on. Remember all through this that the apple of his eye is an identified group. It's called Israel. So Joel continues, proclaim ye this among the Gentiles, prepare war, wake up the mighty men, let all the men of war draw near, let them come up. Prepare war. That means, the term actually means sanctify a war, declare a holy war. Wow. It's a dare. It's a call to arms. And we find the same kind of expressions in Obadiah 1 and Haggai 2. The same proclamation is in Revelation 16. The Antichrist is going to be responsible for gathering these armies together in the Valley of Jezreel. Now, we know where that is. That's what Megiddo overlooks. And calling for a war against the Jews. And that's what we typically call the Armageddon campaign. The Antichrist will be the one precipitating all that. And, of course, it will be unsuccessful. So this all parallels the summoning of the people of Judah to the temple. Same kind of language is being used. The destruction of the locusts in chapter 1 led to a general call to come for fasting and prayer. And when he did, the Lord relented and healed the land. There's a parallel here. The Judeans came together for repentance and are delivered. The nations now come for war with God, and they are destroyed. And it's a war to the finish. This Armageddon is a war to the finish. And it's all echoed, by the way, in Psalm 2, which anticipated. Why do the heathen rage and imagine a vain thing? They take up arms against the Lord and against his anointed, saying, let us cast their cords from among us. And that Psalm 2 is a foundational piece here. Okay, let's continue here, Joel 3. Beat your plowshares into swords and your pruning hooks into spears, and let the weak say, I am strong. That's in the exact opposite as it's usually quoted in Isaiah 2, verse 4 and Micah 4, 3, where they're to turn your swords into plowshares and your spears into pruning hooks. In other words, take your warfare weapons and convert them to useful things for peacetime. That's the joyous quote of all of that. No, this is the inverse of that. Beat your plowshares into swords and your pruning hooks into spears. See, Hosea is talking, in Hosea 2, he's talking about what happens after God's kingdom set up. That's when they convert their swords to plowshares and so forth. Joel is talking about what they do prior to God's setting up his kingdom. He says, and it's let the weak say, I am strong. It's not a necessity. It's just enthusiasm that is being embraced here in the passage. Let the weak say, I am strong. It's a dare. It's a dare. Assemble yourselves and come, all ye heathen. Gather yourselves together round about. Thither cause thy mighty ones to come down, O Lord. Thy mighty ones. That's a term for warriors. Apparently refers to the angelic hosts who will assist God in this judgment. Compare that with Psalm 103, verse 20, Zechariah 14, 5, and other passages. These are the same warriors we saw in verse 9. They're also, again, I call your attention to Psalm 2, first few verses. My bet is on his. Where's your bet? Let the heathen be awakened and come up to the valley of Jehoshaphat, for there will I sit to judge all the heathen round about. There's that term, the valley of Jehoshaphat. Some people equate it with Megiddo. For there I will sit down to judge all nations. I don't see it that way. I think that valley of Jezreel is where they assemble. They're going against Jerusalem. But in any case, there are scholars that equate that with Megiddo. Because Megiddo is a real place. It sits on a tell or a hill, about 70 feet high now, as a result of being the site of 20 different cities over a 3,000-year period. And it's on the southwest end of the Carmel mountain range. It borders on the Jezreel Valley, and you look across that valley, you see Nazareth on the other side. Or turning around, when Jesus was a boy in Nazareth, he could look out on that valley and see Megiddo on the other side. 22 miles wide at that point. And it's the crossroads of the Middle East, north and south. Two trade routes meet there at the King's Highway and Via Maris. The Egyptians, the Persians, the Crusaders, the Druzes, the Turks, and Arabs have fought there. Deborah and Barak defeated the Canaanites there in Judges 4 or 5. Gideon defeated the Midianites there in Judges 7. Ahaziah slew Jehu there in 2 Kings 9. Josiah was killed by Pharaoh Necho of Egypt there in 2 Kings. Also, there's passages that relate to Edom and Judah, and Holy Court, and the harvest there is also alluded to in Revelation 14. Put ye in the sickle, for the harvest is ripe. Come get you down, for the press is full. The fats overflow, for their wickedness is great. These agricultural idioms really for a form of judgment. But these idioms change from war to harvest here. We see a harvest flavor to these idioms. That occurs all through the prophetic passages. The commands are in the plural, implying they're given to the warriors that we heard alluded to in verse 11. The agricultural imagery is unmistakable. The locusts and the drought prevented any harvesting, renewed harvest of plain now after repentance. For the nations, harvest time means that they are ripe for judgment. Wickedness is great. The sin of the Amorites is full, if you remember the Genesis 15, 16 passage. The word of sickle occurs all through the book of Revelation 14, 19, and so on. Ripe. Blood will splash to the horses' bridles. That's apparently like 5 feet high for over 200 miles. 176 miles precisely is the distance from Megiddo to Basra. You go through these passages. In Zechariah 14:12 is a passage that some people feel describes a neutron bomb, and it seems to, and yet it might be something just byproduct of what's going on here. Reaping versus treading. I want to talk a little bit about this. Throughout the scriptures, reaping is a symbol or a metaphor for salvation. Thus, the reaping results in the salvation of the sheep Gentiles. And it's also found in Revelation 14. The treading results in the destruction of the anti-Semites. This treading, taking place just outside the walls of Jerusalem, is also described in Revelation 14 in the later passage. The reaping is described in verses 14 to 16 in Revelation 14. The treading is described in verses 17 to 20. There's an issue of denotation here that may be very different than is commonly thought of.
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0: 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And we thank you so much for listening. We have a lot of plans for this new rest of this year and a new year coming. So pray for us and listen to us, and we appreciate it. Thank you very much. Amen and amen. Hallelujah.
1: Life presents us with choices, some good, some bad. And choices have consequences. On another dramatic story on Unshackled, hear how a person can go from prison to praise. 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
2: How do you do? It's easy to judge a man who is violent, who deliberately hurts others, robs and maims without pity. But if he's also addicted to alcohol and drugs, you might say he's worthless. That describes the man in our story, at least it did, before his mind and heart and life were unshackled. Proclaiming the good news around the world with dramatized true life stories, this is Unshackled, produced in Chicago by Pacific Garden Mission. People don't live on the streets out of choice. They're homeless because they're shackled to invisible masters controlling their attitudes and habits. And they live in a cycle of despair so deep they cannot feed or clothe themselves, let alone maintain a home. Some say they're hopeless. But folks at the Pacific Garden Mission say they need to be unshackled. And those who come to the old lighthouse receive a good meal, clean clothing, and a safe bunk for the night. With survival no longer an issue, they listen as counselors share the good news of God's power to change their lives, to wipe the slate clean and start fresh. And those who receive the gift of new life are unshackled and go out and tell others. And that's what this program celebrates. If the Son of Man shall set you free, you shall be free indeed. Now for broadcast around the earth, here's program number 2,399 in the series Unshackled, the program that makes you face yourself and think.
3: Nobody takes my woman and gets away with it.
4: What are you going to do?
3: Teach her a lesson she'll never forget.
4: He's crazy. He's taking a can of gasoline. He's going to torch their house. He's coming back. I've never seen Monty run from anything.
3: They got dogs. Let's get out of here.
4: You let a bunch of dogs stop you?
3: What are you saying?
4: I'm saying you ain't got the guts for it.
3: Is that right? You see this can of gasoline?

0: on himself and others is almost beyond comprehension. Yet the man in our story did. He was born in Cape Breton, Nova Scotia, Canada. As a child, he listened to his drunken father beat his mother and wanted to kill him. Instead, he almost destroyed himself. This is a violent story, but it's the true story of Monty Lewis and how he was unshackled.
1: Dad was 40 years old when I was born in 1945, and his bad drinking habit gave him a mean temper. Many nights, Mother smuggled me out of the house to safety, but she always went back. I feared and hated my father.
2: Oh, this coffee could use a little more moonshine.
3: Buddy, will you take us to church tomorrow? It's Christmas.
2: I swear, you'd live at that church if they let you.
3: Well, I don't get to go that often unless you
2: take... Okay, we'll go to church. Oh, Monty, you see all those presents under the tree? Well, I worked hard for them in this stinking coal mine, and you'd better appreciate it. You're getting a bit chubby, aren't you? You'll never amount to anything like that.
3: Leave the boy alone,
2: tomorrow,
3: buddy.
2: We'll go out and train chickens for the cockfight on Carpenter Hill.
3: Buddy, tomorrow is Christmas.
2: What's that got to do with training chickens? They don't know the difference.
3: Well, I just thought we'd have a family day.
2: Oh, since when do you tell me what to do?
3: I didn't mean anything.
2: I didn't mean anything.
3: Oh, buddy, please, you've had too much to drink.
2: No woman's going to tell me how much I can drink.
3: Oh, Woody, buddy,
2: I'm going to teach
3: please.
2: You a lesson.
3: Monty, Monty, promise me you'll never drink when you grow up, never.
4: I won't, Mother, I promise.
3: And promise me you won't ever treat a woman the way your father treats me.
4: I won't ever do that.
3: You're a good boy, Monty. A good boy.
1: I broke my promise at the age of 6. One day I picked up a bottle of Dad's moonshine and stood in front of the mirror and offered the kid in the mirror a drink. He refused, but I accepted. The liquor filled me with warmth and a feeling I'd never had before, of power and confidence. After that, I often stole Dad's moonshine. I'd watch in a drunken stupor while he beat Mother, accusing her of stealing it. As I grew older, like my father, I learned to make moonshine and fight game chickens. And like my father, I had a violent temper.
2: I always knew you wouldn't amount to anything. You're
3: I'll
2: no
3: kill
2: good.
3: You! Buddy! Monty, please, stop, please!
2: I'll break your neck!
1: Don't you ever lay hands on me again!
3: Boy, stop!
2: Oh, it hurts to breathe.
3: Monty, he's hurt bad. What am I going to do?
1: Serves him right! I broke my father's ribs and my mother's heart during that fight. So I decided to leave and took a train to Toronto, 1,800 miles away. I stayed drunk all the way. Once there, I hit the bars with friends from Cape Breton, drinking and brawling. After I woke up in the drunk tank, bruised and broke, I called Mother, Collect.
5: Monty, where have you been? I've been so worried about you.
1: I'm all right. I just need some money.
5: I don't know, Monty. Your father...
1: Just for the fare home, Mother. I'm in Toronto.
5: Toronto? Are you in trouble?
1: No. I just want to come home. Mom wired me the money to come back to Cape Breton, where Dad and I were soon fighting. You're no good, he'd shout, and I proved him right, robbing and stealing to buy drugs. One night he confronted me, and I would have fired my shotgun at him, but I was so drunk I passed out. The Mounties hauled me off to jail, and as soon as I got out, I took my girlfriend Judy with me back to Toronto. We hung out with brawlers, hookers, and dealers, but none had a reputation like Alex.
6: Yeah, I served time in Montreal. It was just a street fight, but this dude up and died, and I took the rap.
1: Hey, I'm impressed. Your name is known in every bar around here. Some guys call you Golden Gloves.
6: I don't fight and run.
1: Me neither. Can't find enough of them.
6: You ever use a needle, Monty?
1: No, man. I smoke grass and pop pills, but I've never used a needle.
6: Come on, I'll turn you on.
1: We passed out that night, and could have died in a fire that smoldered in the sofa, except

0: except that another doper broke in and rescued us. I added heroin, LSD, and speed to my drug habits and began to deal drugs when I wasn't fighting. One night I came to the rescue of an old tramp being bullied by a couple of thugs. I beat and kicked them until they were a bloody mess. Then, after a few drinks at the bar, I went home.
1: You want something to eat?
2: Want something to eat? Do I look like I want something to eat?
1: I was just trying to please
0: you, Monty.
1: Quit
0: trying to do anything except mind your own business.
1: Monty, that's not fair. Leave me alone. I'm so sick of all this.
0: Do you want out? Do you want out?
1: Monty, don't hit me, please.
0: You'd better answer me.
1: You touch me one more time, and I'm calling the police.
0: Who are you going to call now, huh? In the morning, I looked at Judy's swollen face and realized I had broken every promise I made to Mother. To numb the guilt, I got high, and the next day, we headed 1,800 miles back to Cape Breton, where Mother helped us buy a house. I even got a job because Judy was pregnant. But my drinking and fighting made so many enemies, the windows of our house were blown out by guns, and Judy lived in fear. We had two daughters during this time, but I was rarely home. I was either in a bar, in jail, or in hospital. Once, while I was hospitalized, Mother was also a patient, so I went to her room.
3: Monty, is that you?
0: Yeah, Mother, it's me.
3: Thank God you're here. I haven't heard from you for so long.
0: I know, I've been busy.
3: I keep picturing you in a ditch somewhere, bleeding to death.
0: I'm okay, just a few stitches.
3: I'm very sick.
0: You'll make it, you always do.
3: Monty, you're breaking my heart the way you live.
0: Mother, I promise you, things will get better. Now, you just rest and get well.
3: Oh, Monty, I love you.
0: Not long after that, Judy called me at a local bar and said, "Monty, your mother is dead." Her death was so hard to accept, I went to the funeral loaded with drugs, feeling nothing. A few weeks later, my father showed up at our house. What do you want?
4: Monty, I don't know what I'm going to do. I miss your mother.
0: You should have thought of that before.
4: Before what?
0: Before you killed her. It's your fault she's dead. She died slowly over the years because of you.
4: I guess you're right.
0: Get out of my house.
1: How could you do that to your father?
0: You have no idea what he's really like.
1: Oh, yes, I do. I've been living with you a few years.
0: Just what does that mean?
1: Oh, nothing.
0: Are you saying I'm like my father? Answer me when I talk!
1: Just look at yourself, Monty. Take a good, hard look at yourself.
0: I left and stayed out all night. When I came back, Judy was gone. I don't need anybody, I thought to myself. I went on a rampage of drink and drugs. Violence was a daily thing. It's a miracle I didn't die the night I set myself and my friend on fire with gasoline. I didn't care about anything or anyone. One night, I threw all my friends out of the house, put on my black suit that I wore to my mother's funeral, and started taking sleeping pills. I'll show them. They'll be sorry when they find me.
5: Monty's life would get far worse, as he'll tell us in a moment.
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0: I swallowed a few pills, then thought, well, who's going to miss you? I couldn't think of anyone who would care that I was gone. Why die if there's no one to mourn for you? So I threw myself back into the fast lane of drugs. If arrested, I got off. If hospitalized, I stole prescription pads so I could write myself the prescription I wanted. So I was a beast, and I looked like one. One day, my cousin and I went looking for Alex, who always had good hash.
7: Hey, guys, great to see you.
0: Hey, you must have scored big. Look at you, tailored pants and all.
7: Well, I found a better way to live.
0: Yeah?
7: The life provided for me by salvation through Jesus Christ.
0: I remember the days you lived in boxcars and hobo jungles. When did you make your score?
7: The score was made for me at Calvary almost 2,000 years ago when Jesus died for my sins. He'll do the same for you.
0: Who, me? What don't you like, the headband? The earring?
7: Nah, it's what's on the inside what matters, not on the outside. I've given my life to God, and I've let him take over.
0: What? You've got religious, have you?
7: Yes, Monty. God is the most important thing in my life now.
0: You lost your marbles, man. Let's get out of here, Doug. I wondered about the change in Alex's life and the things he told me. Nothing I did turned out right. I worked as a miner until I tore some muscles using a jackhammer. As I sat idle during months of therapy, several times I stuck a gun in my mouth, but I couldn't pull the trigger. I went to Edmonton, where I was arrested for nearly killing a man I mugged for his money. I jumped bail and flew to Vancouver. Then I began drinking my way around Canada, running, always running, one step ahead of the law. My father's words rang in my ears. You're no good. I set up a speed house in Sydney, but I was crazy with paranoia. I was trying to forget what I'd done, convinced that someone was out to get me. I'd beaten a neighborhood doper named Connie until she gave me some names just to stop the beating. Then I'd gone from bar to bar, hunting the guys and beating them with my fists until they were bloody and bruised. Later, I dropped Connie at the hospital and told her I'd kill her if she told anyone. I was wired on speed. I hadn't slept for 3 days.
8: Up against the wall!
0: What's going on?
8: Now, we have a search warrant and witnesses. Four people said you attacked them last night. You almost killed two of them. Yeah, those are bloodstains and hair. We have the evidence we need, Lewis. We've got you this time. You're going away for a long time, pal.
0: When all the charges started rolling in, they dragged me into court in leg irons. I was wanted all over Canada. Robbery with violence, probation violation, drug charges, assault causing bodily harm. None of the men would testify against me, and Connie wouldn't say much. I finally struck a deal and was sentenced to 2 years at the maximum security prison in Dorchester, New Brunswick. In prison, I worked out to gain strength, and I took college correspondence courses, but the hatred burned inside me. 3 times I was taken to court to face outstanding charges, and additional years were added to my sentence. When people stared at my leg irons, I lunged at them, growling viciously. One of my old girlfriends began visiting me, and we made plans for when I got out.
9: You still taking classes?
0: Yeah, English. I have to read parts of the Bible.
9: You? Where'd you get a Bible?
0: One of the guys snuck it into my cell one night. I told him he'd better not tell anyone or I was reading it. Some of those stories are interesting, though, like Samson and Delilah.
9: Well, whatever helps you get out of here.
0: Hey, I'm getting A's and B's, babe. If I can get accepted at the university, I can be paroled.
9: Hey, we'll get our own little place and get blasted every night, huh?
0: I have to stay in a halfway house and go to AA meetings.
9: Oh, this I gotta see. Oh, their meetings will never be the same.
0: She was right. When I was paroled, I went to a few meetings where I argued and disrupted things. I snuck out of the halfway house and spent nights with Maggie getting stoned. I thought I could control my drug habit, but one night, I found a wallet with a wad of money in it. For the first time in my life, I tried to return something, but lust won, and I kept the money to buy speed. When that was gone, I robbed a drugstore. All my rage and paranoia came back with a vengeance. I roughed up some guys at the halfway house, and before long, the Mounties captured me and threw me into the hole at the detention center. They took all my clothes, so I lay on the cold floor and thought of all the terrible things I'd done in my life. I was sure the Mounties would come and kill me. If I could just escape and call someone, but who? I thought about God. Was he real? God? I don't even know if you're out there or if you're real. I know you can't save me. I'm not worth it. But God, give me the strength to at least die like a man when they come to kill me. Don't let me beg for mercy. The next morning, a minister visited me.
10: Monty Lewis, I came here to tell you that Jesus Christ loves you and wants to forgive you for every sin you've ever committed.
0: What? Who are you?
10: A minister of reconciliation, saved by the grace of God provided when Jesus died for my sins and yours. You need to ask Jesus into your life right now as your Lord and Savior for the forgiveness of your sins.
0: I had some kind of experience last night with God. I don't understand what happened, but it's good enough for me.
10: Monty, Isaiah chapter 1, verse 18 says, "Come now and let us reason together, saith the Lord. Though your sins be as scarlet, they shall be white as snow. Though they be red as crimson, they shall be as wool." Experience that forgiveness now. It's the only way to completely have a new life. No one comes to the Father except through the Son, and Jesus Christ is the Son of God. Pray with me now, Monty. Lord Jesus, forgive me, a sinner.
0: Forgive my every sin, and come into my heart and life, and be my Lord and Savior. Give me the strength, Lord, to live daily for you. Give me the strength, Lord, to read your word, the Bible, to pray, to be obedient to your commandments, and to be the person you would have me to be. I love you and thank you. In Jesus' name, amen. And Lord, whatever you want me to do, I will do it.
11: Hey, Monty, is that you over there?
0: Yeah, it's me, Jim.
11: Ain't it the pits being in jail, man? When we get out, let's score some dope and get blasted.
0: Listen, man, I don't know exactly what's happened to me, but I do know that Jesus has come into my life, and I'm done with all that stuff. I've had it.
11: What? All those drugs are blowing your mind, man. You're crazy.
0: Maybe for the first time in my life, I'm not. The drugs, the booze, the scores, it's all over for me. I wish there were time to tell you all the wonderful things that have happened to me since Jesus came into my life. While I finished my time in prison, God protected me from the temptation to return to my old drug habits. A Bible study and prayer group prepared me for life on the outside. Other believers took me into their home when I was released and helped me get a job. Then I met and fell in love with Linda, and we made plans to be married.
12: You're going back to Cape Breton? What's wrong?
0: My father's in the hospital. The doctor said if I want to see him alive, I'd better go now.
12: Oh, Monty, I know how hard this must be.
0: Last time I was there, he was pretty hateful to me. I had to pray constantly to keep my cool. So many bad memories. The hatred has been dormant, but I realize it's still in me.
12: Maybe it'll be better this time.
0: The doctor said he doesn't recognize anyone who visits, and he's not eating at all.
12: I'll pray for him and you. Monty, Jesus taught us valuable lessons on forgiveness in Matthew chapter 18, verse 32 to 33. Let's look at it. Then his Lord, after that he had called him, said unto him, "O thou wicked servant, I forgave thee all that debt, because thou desirest me. Shouldst not thou also have had compassion on thy fellow servant, even as I had pity on thee?"
0: My father was very weak, but he recognized me. The next day, I remembered that Mother always made clam chowder when he was sick. So I bought some, took it to the hospital, and fed him. Every day I took him special soup or broth, and he slowly gained strength. I also prayed that God would help me to forgive him and place love in my heart. One day, as I bathed and massaged him, I finally realized that I didn't hate him anymore. God's love and his words from that passage in Matthew had dissolved the years of hurt and hatred. Dad, I want you to know that I love you. And I want you to know that I'm sorry for every hurt, every disgrace I brought on your name. I'm asking you to forgive me. Will you forgive me?
4: Yes. I forgive you, Monty. And I love you. I'm sorry for those years of pain and heartache that I caused you and your mother. Will you forgive me?
0: Yes. I forgive you, Dad. We were both weeping as I leaned over and got my very first hug ever from my dad. He recovered and went home from the hospital, but he resisted my efforts to tell him about Christ. Linda and I were married, and not long after that, I reestablished contact with my two daughters. Then came the biggest test of all. Hello?
13: Monty? Monty, they took my car. Two men.
0: What?
13: They stopped me and I was...
0: Linda, calm down. You're not making any sense. Did your car break down?
13: No. These guys had a knife.
0: What?
13: They shot me.
0: Where are you? Are you okay?
13: At the police station. Oh, my. I'm scared.
0: The men she had stopped to help with her car were car thieves who had already stabbed one man 14 times. Linda managed to escape and flag down a driver who took her to the police station. I was filled with rage all the more when she woke up at night screaming with nightmares. One night, I went out to hunt them and get even. God spoke to my heart, saying, "All the hurt and anger that you feel is what you caused others in the past." I wept and asked God to forgive me, and then I was able to forgive the men who hurt my wife. I continued to share Christ with my father by phone. Dad, remember the guy who held a knife on Linda?
4: Yes.
0: Well, today we went into Collins Bay Prison to share the gospel, and he was there. He received Christ as his Savior.
4: Oh, that's good, Monty.
0: Dad, wouldn't it be wonderful if... you and Mother and Linda and I and the children could spend eternity together with God?
4: I pray sometimes. I say the Lord's Prayer.
0: Oh, that's a good prayer. But it won't get you into heaven. You have to admit that you're a sinner. Romans chapter 3, verse 23 says, "For all have sinned and come short of the glory of God."
4: Oh, I know that. I've been a sinner all my life.
0: You have to accept Christ into your life as Lord and Savior for the forgiveness of all your sins. Would you like to do that, Dad?
4: Monty, I believe I would.
0: Not long after that, Father went home to the Lord, whose forgiveness he received that day. God saved me in 1977, and I've been serving him ever since. Today, I'm a prison chaplain in Canada. As Isaiah chapter 61, verse 1 says, "The Spirit of the Lord God is upon me, because the Lord hath anointed me to preach good tidings unto the meek. He hath sent me to bind up the brokenhearted, to proclaim liberty to the captives and the opening of the prison to them that are bound."
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5: 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Engineer, Ed Webb. Script, Kenetha Gabler. And I'm Bob O'Donnell.
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0: This is the Phyllis Schlafly Report, a daily broadcast from Phyllis Schlafly Eagles. And we're upholding the legacy of Phyllis Schlafly, a constitutional attorney and articulate voice for traditional values for more than 70 years. 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
1: Parents received a big win at the U.S. Supreme Court this year from the emergency ruling in Mirabelli v. Bonta. The high court blocked California schools from purposefully hiding from parents when their kids identify as the opposite sex. Well, not only does this strike at a rash of state laws trying to hide student activity from parents, but it serves as a reminder of a fundamental principle in our law. Children belong first to their families, not to the state. For more than a century, the U.S. legal system has recognized that parents have the primary responsibility and authority to raise their children. One of the most important cases establishing this principle was the 1925 Supreme Court decision in Pierce v. Society of Sisters. In that unanimous ruling, the court made clear that, quote, the child is not the mere creature of the state, end quote, and affirmed that parents have the right and duty to direct the upbringing and education of their children. Well, despite this long-standing precedent, many recent policies in schools, medicine, and government have actively usurped the role of parents. In some cases, concerned educators, medical professionals, and legal advocates have successfully argued that these policies effectively treat parents as temporary caretakers.
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4: Welcome to our Thursday's broadcast of the Gospel Truth. This week, I've been talking about Elijah from 1 Kings chapter 17, and I tell you, these are just some of the most foundational things that God has ever shown me. They're things that every Christian ought to know and have functional in their life, and yet this is rare as hen's teeth. There are not very many people that will do what Elijah did. They want the results that Elijah gets, but they don't want to do what Elijah did. So I've got this teaching entitled Lessons from Elijah, and I also have it in CDs, DVDs, and a USB. And we even have a study guide that this is made primarily for you to train other people, to disciple other people with this, and it's really good. So I've got this teaching that goes into a lot more detail than what I'm going to be doing here on television. But the main thing I've been covering, and I'm going to deal with this here in 1 Kings chapter 17, I've got this little booklet entitled Welcome to Your Place Called There. And if you've missed any of this teaching, that title may throw you off. But this is my free gift to you. We're offering it free and postpaid. We encourage you to give, but if you could not or would not send anything, we'll give it to you anyway. And what this is talking about is that when Elijah went to the king and prophesied that there wouldn't be dew or rain until he said so, he put himself in the crosshairs of that king. He had been killing all of the prophets of God, and he could have been killed for doing what he did. And it was only after he delivered the first word that God gave him that God told him about where to go to be protected and to have his provision. And the point that I've been making out of verse 4, this is 1 Kings 17:4, the Lord spoke to Elijah and said, that thou shalt drink of the brook, and I have commanded the ravens to feed thee there. And the last 2 days I've been making a real point that God doesn't send our provision to where we are. He sends it to where he told us to go. So if you have a desire and you feel that God is wanting you to do something, but it takes provision for you to get it done, and you're just waiting until the provision comes, that's not the way that it works. You have to go and do what he told you to do, and he sends the provision there, not here. The problem with most people is they aren't all there. They're too much here. You got to go step into obedience. Obedience is where you see the supernatural provision of God. Man, that is strong. And this little booklet is awesome. I encourage you to get it. So after he told Elijah, he says, I have commanded the ravens to feed thee there. Then it says, so he went and did according to the word of the Lord. If he hadn't have obeyed, I am convinced that God would have continued to send the provision because he had already commanded it. It was done deal to God. If God calls you to do something, the provision is always there. But are you always there? Are you waiting? Are you hesitant? Man, that's a powerful question right there. You know, I know the Lord's speaking to some people right now that he's given you a direction and you are waiting on the provision, but it's not going to come to where you are. It's coming to where he told you to go. Are you all there? Are you taking all of the steps that God has given you? So it says, he went and did according to the word of the Lord, for he went and dwelt by the brook Cherith that is before Jordan, and the ravens brought him bread and flesh in the morning and bread and flesh in the evening, and he drank of the brook. And it came to pass after a while that the brook dried up because there had been no rain in the land. Why had there been no rain in the land? Because Elijah prophesied it. Did you know his own prophecy caused his resource to dry up? Boy, there's a great message here. I'm not going to stay on this, but you could make a major point out of that, that just because you obey God does not mean everything's going to be perfect. He obeyed God, and it was his own prophecy that caused the brook to dry up. And did you know you can only go approximately 3 days without water before you begin to start dying? Usually 7 days to 10 days, you'll die if you don't have water, unless it's a supernatural sustaining the way that God sustained Moses. But notice, it didn't say that when the brook dried up, it didn't say that he just took off and went someplace else. He was obeying the word of the Lord. He had a word to go speak to Ahab, and then after Ahab, after he delivered that word, God gave him a word to go to the brook Cherith. And even though the brook had dried up, he didn't move until he got another word from God. Man, that is important. I tell you, God is going to lead you step by step. And you have to constantly be in fellowship with the Lord, because you don't just get one word from the Lord that lasts you for the rest of your life. You've got to be in relationship with the Lord. You know, I've pastored 3 little churches, and I've had people come before and say, God told me to come to this church. And then something happens. They don't like it. They don't like the color of the carpet. They don't like the way you do something. And all of a sudden, they're leaving. And yet God told them to come. And I guarantee you, God didn't tell them 2 or 3 weeks later that now it's time for you to go somewhere else. If God told you to go someplace, you stay there until you get another word from God. And so this is what Elijah did. And then it says in the 8th verse, and the word of the Lord came unto him, saying, so the Lord changed his situation, his place call there. Boy, this is another great truth, that the place call there. And again, if you're just tuning into this, you need to get my little teaching, but I'm talking about a place where there is God's supernatural provision. He doesn't send the provision to where you are. He sends the provision to where he tells you to go. It's not a static place. It's not like you just seek the Lord one time and you get the wisdom from God and then you never have another direction. God is going to lead you little by little, and there will be changes in your life. And so you need to be obedient and recognize that you might have obeyed God in the past, but are you listening now so that if God gives you a new direction, are you going to follow that? Elijah was listening, and the word of the Lord came unto him, saying in verse 9, arise, get thee to Zarephath, which belongeth to Zidon, and dwell there. Notice his place called there changed. At one time, Cherith was there. Now he's saying, go to Zarephath. That's there. Dwell there. Behold, I have commanded a widow woman there to sustain thee. Did you know God changed the place that he was sending the provision? And we don't understand all of the ways. We don't have God's perfect mind on everything. But God had a purpose in this. I believe one of those purposes is that he didn't want to multiply this bread and meat back to the ravens every day. He wanted to bless this woman. And if you read this in the New Testament, in Luke chapter 4, Jesus was in his hometown of Nazareth, and the people rejected him. And Jesus quoted from this instance. He says there were many widows in the land of Israel in the days of Elijah the prophet, but God didn't send Elijah to any of the women in Israel, but instead he sent them to a woman of Zarephath because he had commanded, notice this right here, I have commanded a woman there to sustain thee. This wasn't just a random woman. This wasn't just like any woman would do. No, God had spoken to somebody. Just as he had spoken to these ravens to bring the bread and the flesh to Elijah, he had spoken to this woman that she was going to sustain somebody. Now, she may not have known all of the details. She may not have known exactly who it was, but the Lord had already put this in her heart. And so Elijah was sent to her because God loved her and loved her son. Did you know, we don't know exactly what would have happened if the things recorded here in chapter 17 hadn't come to pass, but it looks like that this woman would have died and her son would have died. After Elijah came into her life, her son actually did die of some disease, and Elijah raised him from the dead. None of these things would have happened if Elijah would have still been at the brook Cherith. So God can change the directions He gives for your life. You need to stay in constant communion because your place called there can change. So he says, I have commanded a widow woman there to sustain thee. And in verse 10, it says, so he arose and went to Zarephath. And when he came to the gate of the city, behold, the widow woman. Notice the article here that it's a definite article, not a woman. This was the woman that he had spoken about. The widow woman was there gathering sticks. And he called to her and said, fetch me, I pray thee, a little water in a vessel that I may drink. So not only did Elijah's place called there change, and God was sending the provision to a new place, you have to be obedient and stay in communion with God, but this woman had a place called there. It says she was there gathering sticks. And you know, as we read on, I'm not going to get to all of these things today, but as you read through this story, this woman was down to her last little bit of meal, her last little bit of oil. She was gathering some sticks so that she could make a fire, cook this, and her son could die. I mean, in the natural, this was the last day that they were going to have any provision. Did you know she could have been at home just giving up and saying, what's the use? Man, why even cook this last little bit of meal? This isn't going to change anything. And it all happened because of the drought. Did you know even if rain would have come that day, it wouldn't have produced crops and food immediately within the next day or two? If you just looked at this totally in the natural realm, this woman could have just been at home giving up and saying, what's the use? I just quit. We might as well die. Or if she had been a spiritual person, there's probably some people watching this that when you come into a crisis situation, what you begin to do is you start praying and binding and you are at home praying and you're doing all of these things. If this woman would have been in her prayer closet just praying and asking God to do something, she would have missed Elijah. She would have missed her provision. Now, there is a place to pray, but there's also a place to believe. Once you've asked for something, to believe that you've received and go out and start doing what you can do. This woman was just doing what she could do to act in faith. It wasn't a great deal. She didn't go out and do something that was earth-shaking. She was just getting some sticks so that she could build a fire and cook this last little bit of food. But remember that it says, I have commanded a widow woman there to sustain thee. So God had spoken to this woman. This woman knew that somehow she was going to survive and that somehow she was going to sustain somebody else through this thing. Again, we don't have the details, but this woman, I believe, was exercising faith to just get out of her house, go get some sticks, which again, some people would say, well, what good is this one little tiny cake going to do? She could have given up. She could have just been praying, but instead she was believing. She had a word from God and she was acting like she was going to survive. She was acting like this was just a normal day where she would have normally cooked the food. Boy, there's a great lesson in this, that there's some of you that in the natural, it may look like it's all over and that you're just tempted to run up a white flag and just give up and say, what's the use? I quit. I tried. Didn't work. You know, I remember one time when Jamie and I first got married and we were poor. And it was my fault because I thought that if you were called to the ministry, you were sinning against God. If you worked a job, I was pastoring a little tiny church in Sigaville, Texas. And our biggest crowd was 12 people. Normally it was 5. And 3 of those were me, Jamie, and our first son. So, I mean, people were staying away and we were struggling financially. And it was my own fault. I should have been working a job. I'm not blaming God. I'm not complaining about this. But nonetheless, I thought I was doing the right thing. And because of it, things were just not working out. And right before Joshua was born, he was born while we were in Sigaville, Texas, but right before he was born, we had to come up with $600 is what the doctor's fee, the going to the hospital was going to be. We didn't go to a doctor, but we were going to go to the hospital to have our firstborn son, and it was going to cost $600. And we were 1 week away from the due date, or excuse me, 2 weeks away from the due date. And I had tried. We didn't have money for food. Jamie had gone 7 days without any food when she was 8 months pregnant. And I was trying to do everything I knew, and it wasn't working. And I literally was willing to give up. And we held church 5 days a week in this little church. And so during the midweek service, we didn't go down to our church building. We just went over to people's house, and we held this little meeting in their house. And anyway, I think it was a Wednesday night, I went over to these people's house, and I was so discouraged that I was just ready to quit. And I was ready to just give up. I'd tried, and it wasn't working. And so we went over there, and they expected me to be teaching something, and I just told them, I said, look, I am in a place that I'm not ready to minister to anybody. We hadn't told anybody what our needs were, and I wasn't going to tell them what the situation was. And so I didn't tell them. I just told them, I said, I'm just ready to quit. I said, I hadn't got anything to give you. I need you to minister to me. And they just laughed it off and said, oh, you know, you're okay. And I said, well, I'm not going to minister. And so what were we going to do? They just turned on the television, and we wound up watching the 700 Club. And it so happened that Kenneth Copeland was the guest host on the 700 Club. And he was teaching from 1 John chapter 5, verse 4, where it says, this is the victory that overcometh the world, even our faith. And he was preaching on world overcoming faith. And so I was sitting there with these other people and with Jamie. She was just about to pop. She was over 8.5 months pregnant. And I was listening and I was thinking, well, Kenneth, I've tried and it just didn't work. And as soon as I had that thought come to me, Kenneth just stopped and he pointed at the camera and he says, don't tell me that you tried. He says, you don't try this, you just do it. And I said, well, and so I was again thinking to myself, and I said, well, Kenneth, to the best of my ability, I've been doing it. And I said, it's just not working. And I mean, he came back and he says, don't tell me it's not working. And every thought that I had, every negative thought that I had, it's like he could, every feeling, every thought that I had. And I mean, I was sitting there in tears, just being rebuked by this guy through the television. And anyway, the results of that was, I said, in the name of Jesus, I am going to make it. I refuse to quit. And I dug in and I just started praising God. And it was like 2 or 3 days later that I held a little Bible study over in Arlington, Texas, about an hour away from where we lived at the time. And these people gave me enough money in that one Bible study. I mean, I'd been holding Bible studies and I'd get a $10 offering or a $15 offering. These people, it had to be God, just gave us $600. We were able, the day that Jamie gave birth, we were able to go in and had cash to be able to pay that. But we had no money outside of that. Matter of fact, I didn't have enough money to pay my rent. We had to move in with Jamie's parents. That's how bad it was. And the day that my son was born, it was like 5-something in the morning, and I stayed there until 7 or something like that after the delivery, and Jamie was tired, so she went to sleep. So anyway, I started back to Jamie's parents, and I was running out of gas. And I don't recommend this, but you know, desperate times call for desperate measures. Amen. So I'm not saying this is the way it should be done, but this is just what happened. I pulled into this gas station that I'd never been in before. And I just pulled in, and this is back when you pumped your own gas and you didn't use a credit card or anything like that. You'd pump your gas and then you'd go inside and pay. And I sat there for just a moment or two, and I just filled up my tank. I just pumped the gas. And I went in. I wasn't going to run off and steal it. I went in just to tell them, I don't have any money. And I didn't know what they were going to do. But I just walked in. And before I could say anything, there was a guy in there. And he said, "Oh, Andrew." And he said, he knew me. He'd been to one of my Bible studies. And I don't know where he came from. But he says, "Well, man, what are you doing over in Arlington? This is an hour and something away from where you live." And I said, "Well, my son was just born today, just this morning." And he said, "Oh, well, that's great. Let me buy your gas for you as a gift." And praise God, he bought that tank of gas. But I'm saying all of this happened because we were in a situation where in the natural it just wasn't working. I was ready to quit and give up. And Kenneth Copeland through the television just inspired me to stand. And if you believe God, faith is the victory that overcomes the world. And praise God, we survived. Did you know that was back in 1974. And praise God, my son now is 51 years old. We survived. He survived. God will bring you through. He'll pull you through if you can stand the pull. Sometimes it's like going a little, through like a knot hole in a fence or something like that. It might be a little painful, but I'm telling you, you need to do what this woman did. She was down to her last day in the natural. She could have quit. She could have given up. She could have been griping and complaining. She could have been just praying and trying to force God to do something. But instead, she was just getting up and doing a little insignificant thing, but that put her right in the path of God's answer to her prayer. What is it that you can do today? Let me ask you this. If you really believe that God's provision was on its way, it's already been commanded and it's on its way, then what would you do to move in that direction? What step of faith would you take today? It may seem insignificant, like going and picking up little sticks just so you can cook your last meal. It may not be earth-shaking, but what would you do if this wasn't a crisis situation for you? Just think about that and then go out and start acting like that, acting like the Word is true, acting like God is going to supply your need. And if you'll do that, I believe that Elijah is already on his way. Did you know God could have sent Elijah to the Holiday Inn? He was a prophet of God. He could have stayed anywhere. He didn't have to go to this woman for his benefit. God could have supernaturally supplied for him. He was sending Elijah to this woman for her benefit. And I can guarantee you, God has already commanded the blessing upon you in everything that you set your hand unto. And if you will just exert some faith, there is a place called there, and it's not in griping and complaining. It's not in giving up. It's not even getting so desperate that you're just praying and begging God. You need to believe that God hears and answers. If you seek, you find. If you knock, it's opened unto you. If you ask, it's given to you. And then you need to get up and start taking some steps in faith towards what God has told you to do. And I believe that God's already spoken to somebody. Your answer is on the way. Man, that's powerful. And I tell you, I've seen this happen in my life literally thousands and thousands of times. I'm in a situation right now where we need a huge increase, and I believe it's coming. And I'm just doing what God has told me to do. In the natural, I'm taking some steps that probably shouldn't be taken if you're just looking at things in the natural. But I'm not looking at things in the natural. I'm encouraging you to stand up and believe God. So I've got this teaching entitled Lessons from Elijah. This goes into a lot more detail about his entire life that I'm not going to be doing here on our television. But I'm teaching primarily out of 1 Kings chapter 17. And I've got this little booklet entitled Welcome to Your Place Called There that deals with this exact thing that we're talking about. 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
2: 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Thank you, friends and partners, for joining Andrew in this end-time harvest. 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
4: Hello, this is Andrew Womack, and I want to invite you to come to one of our musicals. We call it The Empire and the Kingdom. It used to be called God With Us. It's the same musical, just expanded a little bit, and I tell you, it is awesome. You would be blessed. We've been offered millions of dollars to go to Broadway with this. It's really good quality. We've got all the information there on the screen, so check it out and join us for Empire and the Kingdom.
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17: You're willing to bring the gospel to those who've never heard, but you don't know if you're called. You're waiting for God to give you some dramatic sign. Here's the good news. No burning bushes required.
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17: Jeremy is from America, but lived in a North African city reaching Muslims with the gospel. Jeremy, how do you know if you're called?
19: If we're not reading scripture, how do we know what God's will is for us? How do we know? Too many times we look for that writing on the wall, the burning bush. If I don't have that, I'm not called to that. Baloney. God uses what? The Holy Spirit. He uses his word. And he uses, I believe, brothers and sisters or spouses, whoever they may be, around us to speak to us.
17: So take a deep breath, my friend. You don't need that dramatic sign. 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FrontiersUSA.org. Cast yourself in.
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22: I'm going to teach something today on the Manifest telecast. I'm in the Judean wilderness, and we have taped previous programs here before, so if it looks a little bit familiar, it's the area of En Gedi, and right up on the mountain are the springs of En Gedi and the caves. It's just a beautiful place. It's a very nice day. It's not overly hot today, which, how many of you are thankful for the breeze? We always come over here in the month of November, and one of the reasons we do, if you come here in May and June, it could be 127 degrees. So I do not want to tape and perspire the whole time I'm taping. All right. On a more serious note, I want to share with you today something that I call the code of the Messiah. And I'm going to minister this for several reasons. I think it's time to share this information on the Manifest telecast. We have on the Manifest telecast a very large Christian audience, of course, and all over the world. And we meet many of you in the Hispanic community,

audience in the Gulf states, also in Indonesia, places such as this. And we meet individuals from time to time, especially over here of Muslim background, who say to us, we watch your telecast because we like to learn about prophecy. And then we also have, believe this or not, again, a large Jewish audience. Now, some of our Jewish audience, of course, are Messianic believers who are Jewish people who have come to the knowledge of Yeshua, or Jesus Christ, as we say in the English language, to be the Messiah based on the prophecies of the Bible. But we also have a very large secular Jewish audience, and they like the programs, and I'll let you guess why. Because they're taped in Israel. And so they get to see sometimes places they normally, let's say if they live in New York or New Jersey, maybe they don't travel here to see the location. So first of all, thank you to the Christians, the Muslims, the Jewish people, the African-American folks, the people all over the world that watch the telecast. But my message today is very important, because what I want to share with you is this. Is Jesus Christ a Messiah, or is He the Bible Messiah that prophecy talked about? Now, what do I mean by the word Messiah? Well, the Hebrew word is Mashiach. And we find out that word in the book of Daniel. If you come into the New Testament was written in the Koine Greek language, or the common Greek language. And so you see the phrase Christ in the English translation, which is the Greek word Christos. And the word Christos is the anointed one. So in both the Hebrew language and the Greek language, when you talk about the Messiah, it is a name which is connected to the anointing. And the anointing is the Holy Spirit working in a person that allows them to demonstrate that God exists by miracles and through what we call the demonstration of the power of God. Now, this is what we do know. We do know that when it comes to the historical record of Christ, there are people that try to say things like, how do we know that Jesus existed? Well, can I say this to you this way? Here in Israel, they receive about 4 million tourists a year, and most of them, by the way, are Christian people. And some of them, of course, are Jewish people coming to the festivals. Now, would anybody be interested in going to a little town called Bethlehem had Jesus not been born there? Would anybody want to go to a village or a city now called Nazareth had Jesus not lived there? What about the city of Jerusalem? Would all these people want to come to the city of Jerusalem that are Christians if Jesus had not been buried and resurrected there? So my point is, the blessings of millions of tourists that come to this land come to see the places that they read about, not only in what we call the Old Testament, the books from Genesis to Malachi in our Bible, but also the four Gospels and the book of Acts that give us the ministry of Christ and the apostles in the early church. But that doesn't answer the question, really, who is Jesus, and why do we believe as Christians that Jesus is not just a good teacher, He's not just a Messiah, but He would be the Messiah of the Bible. And what I'd like to do is take you on a brief journey. Now, when it comes to Jesus, you only have three beliefs. Many people believe He was a great teacher. That's in John chapter 3 and verse 2. This is why He was addressed as Rabboni, or Rabbi, because the title Rabbi was only given to a qualified teacher who was of the Jewish descent. Then we find out that not only was He a teacher, but He's called a prophet in John 4:19. Now, why would He be called a prophet? Because He could tell you things that were secrets in your heart that only God would know. He saw Nathanael sitting under a tree when he didn't physically see him sitting under a tree, but yet he was sitting under a tree. And he could look at people's hearts while he was preaching, and he could see their unbelief. He could read their faith. He could tell. He went to a woman in Samaria and told her she had 5 men she'd been with, and none of them was she married to. And she said, oh, you're a prophet. Well, who would know that? A Jew that wasn't even supposed to be in Samaria is telling a Samaritan woman about her private life. She said, you must be the Messiah that we're looking for. But here's the point. Also in Luke 1:35, and I'm going to be very honest with you, this is where many of my Jewish friends and Muslim friends stumble. Because we believe, according to the New Testament, that Jesus is called by the angel Gabriel, the Son of God. He was even called by demons that He was casting out of people, the Son of God. The centurion on the cross when He was dying said, truly, this man was the Son of God. And you can go through the entire Bible and we read about Christ being the Son of God. Now, why is that a stumbling block? Well, it's a stumbling block because in Judaism, there's a verse in the Bible, the

0: Shema, hear, O Israel, the Lord our God is one God. The Lord our God is one. Therefore, there is only one true God. Now, when we say the word one, we think of one in person, one like Perry Stone. There's not three Perry Stones here. There's only one Perry Stone here, and he's standing right here. So the concept of how could Jesus be the Son of God is very confusing. In Islam, in the Quran, it says, Allah is not begotten, neither does he begot. Therefore, 1.5 billion, that's an estimate. Muslims in the world have difficulty not believing that Jesus is a prophet, because in the Quran, they teach Jesus was one of the great prophets. They even teach in the Quran that he was born of the Virgin Mary. But they have difficulty with this phrase of Jesus being the Son of God. So for just a moment, let me explain something to you, if I may. A friend of mine, and he may be watching the telecast right now, was a Muslim for 50 years, could quote the entire Quran, the Hadith, which is the traditions handed down about Muhammad, the founder of Islam. And he was in a hospital dying, and he didn't have long to live. And so he was praying to Allah to help him, that he would be prepared to meet Allah. And this is the name for God in the Islamic religion. And all of a sudden, in the middle of the night, a man came and sat on his bed in a white outfit. He thought he was a doctor. So he asked him, he said, "Sir, who are you?" And he said, "I am Yeshua HaMashiach." And he said, "Yeshua?" He said, "Yes, the Messiah." And he asked this man at the bed, "Which Messiah?" And he said, "The only true one, the one from Nazareth." And he looked at him and he says, "So you're telling me that you're the God, that you're the God of the Christians. You're the one," he says, "Oh, no, I am the Son of God." He said, "You can't be the Son of God because God has no son." And he asked this man who said at the bed that he was Yeshua or he was Christ, "Prove to me and tell me how you can be the Son of God." And he said, "Every question that I'd ever had in Islam was answered by that man. I heard things I had never thought of." He was quoting scripture that I had never heard. And the next morning, the man was visited by his doctor, and today he is still living when he's supposed to die in 48 hours. Christ raised him up from his deathbed. Isn't that amazing? Now, these are great stories, and many times throughout the world you will hear stories of things that the Lord Jesus has done for people. But we must go to the inspired Word of God, which is the Bible, and we must look at this and say, how can we prove that Jesus is the true Messiah? So let's look at some things very quickly. Number one is the timing of His birth. In Matthew chapter 2, verse 2, the wise men who came from perhaps Persia or Babylon came to the Holy Land, to Bethlehem, and said, "We want to see the man who's born the King of the Jews, the child, for we have seen his star in the east." Now, where did they get the idea of the star? Numbers chapter 24, verse 17. When Balaam the prophet said, "A star shall arise out of Jacob." And that prophecy was known among the ancients. It was known that a cosmic sign would happen in the heavens. And when you saw this cosmic sign, you would know the king has been born. Now, I'm not going to take the time to talk about what that sign was and how it's connected to a constellation in heaven called Leo the Lion. By the way, the lion is the emblem of the tribe of Judah. And how there was a star in here, I'm telling you right here. See? There was a star in the neck of the lion in Regulus, and it was the king star. And so the planet Jupiter, all of this is connected to what the wise men saw. So the point is, the prophecy said there would be a cosmic sign when you knew the Messiah was coming, and that cosmic sign occurred. Here's a second example. In Genesis 49:10, Jacob told his sons, "The scepter," that's rulership, "will not depart from Judah till Shiloh comes." Now, Shiloh or Shiloh is a name for the Messiah, and most rabbis indicate that. But what does it mean that the power or the scepter shall not depart from Judah till Shiloh come? So if you go back to the history and you study the tribe of Judah and you discover you research the Roman Empire, you will discover that when Christ is born in the earth, the time he's born in Bethlehem, Judah begins to lose its authority and comes under subjection completely to the Roman Empire, exactly the way the prophecy predicted. So that's another another point. Point number three is Daniel chapter 9, 24 through verses 29. Now, there's a prophecy of the 70 weeks, and it tells you in the prophecy that after 483 years from the time the Jews rebuild the walls and the city of Jerusalem until the time the Messiah is cut off will be 483 years, but the Messiah will not be cut off for himself, but he'll be cut off for the people. Jesus died after 483 years at the exact time frame, and Sir Isaac Anderson from Scotland Yard years ago did all of the research on this, that at the crucifixion time, it was exactly 483 years from the first decree to rebuild the walls of Jerusalem. What does that mean? That means that Daniel prophesied the exact time frame up to the year, now not the actual date, but the year of timing when the Messiah would be born. Now here we go. Cosmic signs, the Judah key or the scepter from Judah, and also the prophecy of the 70 weeks. Now we also know when we read in the New Testament that there was a rabbi by the name of Simeon, and Simeon had a agreement that the Holy Spirit had showed him that he would not die till he saw the Messiah. And so when Mary and Joseph bring the infant Jesus in to the temple to pay that offering of redemption for the child, he's a male child, then Simeon picks up the infant and says, "Now, Lord, let your servant depart in peace, for mine eyes have seen your salvation." So Simeon knew that the Messiah was coming. And when he saw Christ, and he's a rabbi at the temple, that's when he knew, truly, this is the Messiah, the King of Israel. So we look at that, and then we have other major prophecies. And this is what's important. So I'm going to go through these quickly, and you can research these on your own. Isaiah 7:14, the Messiah must be born of a virgin. That is fulfilled in Luke 1:27, where Mary conceived and bore a son, and they called his name Jesus. Now, Jesus is a transliteration of the Greek name, and you take the Greek letters and you transliterate it out, and it comes to the English translation, Jesus. So you need to know that. Micah 5 and verse 2 says he would be born in Bethlehem. We do know that if we read the New Testament, where did Mary and Joseph go for the tax that they had to pay and the census that they had to be a part of? They went to the city of David, which was the city of Bethlehem. That's two prophecies fulfilled. Number three, Zechariah 13:1, the Messiah must be from the house of David. Mary and Joseph are both of whose lineage? Of the house of David. That's found in the Gospels. We find out that according to Zechariah 13:1, there is a fountain open for sin in the house of David. What did Christ come for? To die for the sins of mankind. So these are prophecies that are very clear. Here's a great one. In Isaiah 14, where it tells you a virgin would conceive and bear a son, it says this, and they will call his name, it has to be a boy, has to be a son, Emmanuel, which means God is with us. Oh my, what about that? And so when Christ comes to earth, the people recognize him as the Son of God or God with us. So these are just a few of the prophecies. Now look at some more prophecies. Those are prophecies concerning his birth, but you can also find prophecies concerning his ministry. For example, he's going to be called the Son of David. And in Luke 18:38, in fact, 16 times, Christ is called Son of David. Bartimaeus at Jericho, where we're going to be in about an hour, in Jericho cries out and says, "Son of David, have mercy on me." Son of David was a term reserved for the Messiah. Look at this. A blind man could discern more of who Jesus was than those who could see. Called him Son of David. Then we discover his ministry has to be in the Galilee. That is found in Isaiah chapter 9, verses 1 and 2. Now, the Upper Galilee is where Cana of Galilee and Nazareth is. You'll go there later. Our tour group will go there later. The Lower Galilee is Capernaum, Magdala, Chorazim, around the lake. There's the Upper and the Lower Galilee. But Jesus, it says that he will be a light to the Gentiles. The Galilee area was known in the time of Christ as the Galilee of the Gentiles because that area was covered by Gentiles. Jerusalem was predominantly Jewish and it had Romans, of course, there, Roman people, soldiers, etc. But we find that Jesus ministered predominantly, check it out in your Bible, in the area of the Galilee. We have another prophecy here. And here in Isaiah chapter 35, 5 through 6, that he would bring healing. We find out the blind, the lame, the deaf, would hear and the mute would speak. Can we read the four Gospels and see that? Absolutely. Jesus not only healed the blind, He healed those that could not walk, He healed those that could not hear, He healed those that could not speak. So once again, the prophecies of the Old Testament are fulfilled in the New Testament by actual eyewitnesses who saw Christ performing these things. Isaiah 61:1, the Messiah has to be a deliverer. Then in Isaiah, it has to have the Spirit of God upon him to set captives free, to open the eyes of the blind. Jesus, in his first sermon at Nazareth in Luke 4, says this, "The Spirit of the Lord is upon me because he has anointed me to preach the gospel to the poor. He has sent me to heal the brokenhearted, to preach deliverance to the captives, the recovering of sight to the blind, to set at liberty them that are bruised, and to preach the acceptable year of the Lord." That prophecy was fulfilled, and he said it. Today is this fulfilled in your hearing. So here we see scriptures that are fulfilled in the time of Christ to the very letter of what the prophets of the Old Testament, the Hebrew prophets, said they would be. Now, look at this. We talked about the prophecies in his birth. These are the prophecies concerning his ministry. But now let's look quickly at the prophecies concerning his death. One of the most amazing prophecies in the Old Testament about the death of the Messiah is Psalms 22. Now, if you go to Psalms 22 and you go to the Matthew, Mark, Luke, and John that are the four Gospels about the ministry of Jesus, it will often say, "This fulfilled the scripture spoken by." He fulfilled the scripture spoken by. So let's look at these very quickly. Psalms 22:1, my God, why hast thou forsaken me?" That was spoken at the cross by Jesus. Psalms 22:18, "They parted my garments among them and cast lots for my vesture." Read the Gospels. The Roman soldiers gambled for his vesture and for his garments at the foot of the cross. Then it says in Psalms 22:14, "I'm poured out like water. All of my bones are out of joint." And that's exactly what happens through the crucifixion. It causes a disjoining of the arms and the area of the hips and also the knees. Then it says, look at this. This is a big one. Psalms 22:16. Now remember, Psalms is written 1,000 years before the crucifixion of Jesus. In fact, to my knowledge, it was the Persians who started crucifixion in the 6th century. Watch this. 400 years after David wrote this. When David wrote this, he said, "They pierced my hands and my feet." Now, this is written when there is no such thing as crucifixion. This is written before people are ever thinking about crucifixion. And yet, how was Jesus' death? How did it occur? By crucifixion of his hands and his feet on the cross. And then we read Psalm 16:10, his soul, this is in Psalms now, "His soul would not be left in hell, neither would his flesh see corruption." That was fulfilled, according to Peter, in Acts chapter 2 and verse 31, because Jesus' body did not have blood in it when they wrapped him in the linens. His body was preserved much better than someone like Lazarus, who would have been buried with blood in his body, because in 4 days, they said, "Now Lazarus stinks." But Jesus' body was completely preserved without any corruption, and that is a major 1,000-year-old prophecy before he came. Now we have prophecies concerning his suffering. Isaiah 53:3, "He is despised and rejected of men." Chapter 53:4, "He has borne our grief and carried our sorrow." This is the Messiah's prophecies here. You know, Jesus fulfilled every one of these. Isaiah 53:5, "The chastisement of our peace was upon him, and with his stripes we're healed." He took a beating on his back. Read the Gospels. The Romans beat his back, and this was the fulfillment of Isaiah's prophecy. It's verse 7, "He is oppressed and afflicted and like a lamb going to the slaughter." Hey, he's crucified near Passover, the celebration of the lambs, where the lambs are being offered at the temple. And Isaiah says he will be like a lamb when he suffers. Look at Isaiah chapter 53:8. "He was taken from prison and from judgment." You read the Bible. He stood before Pilate at judgment. He was put in a prison at night. All of this is a fulfillment. This prophecy of Isaiah 53, it's not about the nation of Israel. It's not about Isaiah's suffering servant, as some say. It is the Messiah that was fulfilled through Christ. And here's one more, Isaiah 53:8. This is a big one. "For the transgression of my people was he stricken." Now, what I'm trying to say to you is this, and this is very important. We believe that Christ, Jesus Christ, if we take the prophecies of the prophets, Isaiah and David and many others, and we read them and we come into the four Gospels, we see where they are fulfilled over and over again in His birth, in His ministry, in His death, and even in His resurrection. Now, folks, this is what I'm going to say that's very important that I want you to hear, and that is this, that if Jesus fulfilled these prophecies, and if He is the Messiah, you have no other choice but to believe He's the only true one. Amen. If He's the only true one and He died for your sins, then that means one thing, that the way you get to heaven is to believe on Him. Now, you've heard the gospel, maybe for the first time. You've heard an explanation of prophecy related to Jesus, maybe for the first time. How do I become a believer? We're not talking about religion. We're not talking about rituals. You ask Christ, I believe You're the Messiah. I believe You fulfilled the prophecies. Now, I ask You to forgive me of my sins. You took my sins to the cross, but I'm asking You now to forgive them in me and redeem me and wash me in Your blood and make me Your child. I'm telling you, millions have prayed that prayer and their lives have been turned around, and I hope you will pray it today. Now, Manifest is kept on the air worldwide through our resource offer. I have something very special for you, and please stay tuned and see where we're coming to. We would love to have you come to one of our meetings in the very near future where you can hear us preach in person and be ministered to. Stay tuned. We'll be right back in just a moment. Praise God for His Word. Amen. Our special offer is significant. Right now, there has been more interest in the book of Revelation called the Apocalypse than there has been in the history, to my knowledge, of Christianity in the United States. People are saying, is this in the book of Revelation? Are the viruses, the earthquakes, the locusts, is this a part of what preachers have told us for years, the time of the end? And the answer is yes. What I did, I have in my hand an album that has 7 DVDs, not CDs, but DVDs with charts, maps, scriptures, and detail, which is a study of the entire book of Revelation from chapter 1 all the way to the Amen in chapter 22. Here are some of the DVDs. The Apocalypse Code and the Heavenly Temple, the Heavenly Throne Room, the Priesthood and the Beginning of the Tribulation, the Two Witnesses, the Bema, the Dragon, and the Kingdom of the Beast. Here's another one. The Islamic Antichrist, the False Prophet, and the Empire of the Beast. Another one is the Mysterious Mark 666, the Mysterious Woman, and Mystery Babylon. And here's a great one. The Millennial Code, the 1,000-year reign of Christ on earth as King. We also have one when Satan is bound and heaven comes down. It took me years of putting the outline together. It took me years of doing the Greek word studies, the historical studies, the studies from the early fathers. So you actually are getting a Bible school teaching here. And so I want to make the Apocalypse Code available to you right now at a very special price. Now remember, these are 7 DVDs. This is about 14 hours of teaching, and we want to make it available at a special price of $75. It will come in this beautiful album. And also, when you get it, you're going to get an extra DVD that will be included with this, so you're going to get a total of 8 DVDs. So you can go to perrystone.org, 1-888-21-BREAD, or you can go write me at Perry Stone, P.O. Box 3595, Cleveland, Tennessee, 37320. 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You must include that number, and we will know that's what you're ordering. And again, a donation of $75 or more will get you this album, and we will use it for 100% ministry. You're going to learn a lot. Get ready. God bless you.
1: Hi, everybody. I just wanted to thank you for tuning in today to Manifest. I'm Amanda Stone, Perry Stone's daughter, and I do want to take a moment and just say thank you guys for all of your support, your love over the years, and all of the prayers that you've covered my family in. It means so much to us, and we could never thank you enough for all of your support and love. I also want to say that I hope something that you heard today blessed you in your walk with the Lord, or even deepened your understanding and knowledge of the Word of God. I want to remind you of the Book of Revelation offer. That's this month's offer, and I'm telling you, go look into it because it will really deepen your knowledge of the Word of God and your understanding of the Book of Revelation, because if you're anything like me, sometimes it's a little bit hard to understand, but it helps so much to understand it better. So go look into that and get it while you still can. Also wanted to let you know that Dad is going to Israel again this year in November, and this is an awesome trip I've been privileged to go on a couple of times, and there is nothing like getting to walk where Jesus walked and see the places that you've heard about your whole life in the Word of God. It will deepen your relationship with the Lord, your understanding of His Word, and there is just nothing like it. So I encourage you to get on that trip while you can. And before we go today, I want to take a moment and encourage you with a scripture, something that I think all of us need to be reminded of in hard times or good times in our lives. It's found in Psalms chapter 27, verses 11 through 14, and it says this: "Teach me your way, Lord. Lead me in a straight path because of my oppressors. Do not turn me over to the desires of my foes, for false witnesses rise up against me. But I remain confident of this: I will see the goodness of the Lord in the land of the living. Wait for the Lord. Be strong and take heart. Yes, wait for the Lord." You know, when we look at the life of David, we see all of the opposition and the oppression that he faced from his enemies. Basically, most of David's life, or a good amount of David's life, was running from Saul and facing opposition from people, even his own family, who didn't really believe in him. But David does not say, "I've faced opposition, I've faced trouble, and I can't trust the Lord," or "I've lost faith," or "I've lost heart," you know? David, the only thing that David says in this verse, even though he's talking about his foes and his accusers and his enemies, this is what David still says: "I remain confident of this, that I will see the goodness of the Lord in the land of the living. Wait for the Lord, be strong and take heart, wait for the Lord." And that is such an encouragement to all of us in hard times, in opposition, in struggles. Be of good courage, take heart, and wait on the Lord, even when it seems like He's not coming through for you and He's not moving in your situation. Keep waiting on the Lord, because He will come to your rescue and He will walk with you through everything you're facing. You will see the goodness of the Lord in the land of the living. Thank you for tuning in today. Be blessed.
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1: The Rainbow Promise. This is Ken Ham, author, speaker, and blogger on science and the Bible. Many Christians say Noah's flood was just a localized event in Mesopotamia, but this idea doesn't come from the Bible, and it has a lot of biblical problems, including this one. If the Genesis flood was a local flood, God is a liar. You see, after the flood, God promised Noah and his descendants that the rainbow would be a sign that he would never flood the earth like that again. But if it was just a local flood, God didn't keep his promise. There have been thousands of devastating local floods since Noah's day. When we don't trust God's word, we make him out to be a liar. But the Bible says, "Let God be true and every man a liar."
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4: Now, this is the fourth of the five warnings in Hebrews and the most severe. This section begins with the words, "For if we sin willfully, there no longer remains a sacrifice for sins." Willful sin, what is it?
5: In the Bible, sin must either be covered or judged. For every sin committed, we need two things, a sacrifice and a repentant heart. It's quite interesting that in the Mosaic Law, for sins that were unintentional, God provided a sacrifice. However, for those sins which were intentional and willful, there was no sacrifice present. How then was a person who had committed a willful sin able to receive forgiveness? This brings us to an important realization. How much greater an acknowledgement must the willful sinner need to have as he realized there is no covering for his sin? Could this have helped him realize that there is a covering outside of the Mosaic sacrificial system? The blood of bulls and goats would not cover this kind of sin. So then what would? Think of Adam back in the garden. He willfully sinned. What Adam did was require God to kill that first animal in order to clothe him. But that first death was a type of the Messiah himself, because Adam had committed willful, deliberate, and total rebellious sin against God. How much of a covering did Adam need? The first death. The outworking of the Messiah's death from the foundation of the world would now be called in order to cover the life of Adam. And from that point on, cover all preceding sins that were of a willful nature. The blood of bulls and goats could not cover these sins, yet see how the love of God did. Mercy and grace outside the Mosaic sacrificial system. The law was added just to show us how sinful we are. Our willful sins are covered by his willingness to cleanse us. And that, on the part of God, is very intentional. Welcome to Shalom Ariel, and welcome to our continuing study in the book of Hebrews with Messianic leader Jacques Isaac Gabizon. Be blessed as you listen in, and Shalom.
4: So let's open up our Bible to the book of Hebrews chapter 10. You know, if I had to choose a title for our study on this part of the book of Hebrews today, I will call it The Contrast, The Great Disparity, the one between the kingdom of God and the one of this world. How one is so different from the other, yet both in the same place. This is perhaps where much of our greatest struggle lies. We often fail to consider this difference, this great pull, the constant drag of the powers of this world. So we try to find the most comfortable spot and we settle somewhere in between, but that's not enough, says the book of Hebrews. There are too many things at stake here, and why miss out on great blessings? And as we are approaching the end of the book of Hebrews, the author does not spare his words to lay out this contrast. On the one hand, he uses the most encouraging ones to describe the kingdom of God. But he uses some very strong eschatological terms and illustration in order to describe the other one. For instance, In the section beginning in Hebrews chapter 10, verse 19, the one where he begins to ask us, what are you going to do with all things that you learned from chapter 1? There we read of words like confidence, like a new and living way. We read of sincere heart in full assurance of faith, and one that is sprinkled clean. And we read of pure water, we read of hope, we read of faith. And then, beginning in verse 27, it radically changes. There we read of words like terrifying expectation of judgment, of the fury of fire. Here the writer turns to those he accuses of trampling underfoot the Son of God, and those who insult, it says, the Spirit of grace. But who are these people? And then God's response to these things with words, he responds with words like, vengeance is mine, I will repay. And then these powerful words that you find in verse 31. Which says it is a terrifying thing to fall into the hands of the living God. How are we going to read these things? We all know that there's a difference, but it is really two words going opposite direction. And then right after laying the contrast, the writer tenderly turns to his flock and then tells them how to successfully live in this world. Beginning in chapter 11, he expounds the words of the prophet Habakkuk, through whom God said that the believer will live by faith. This is the key, by the way, the key to successful living in such an odd world. And there follows examples after examples of men and women who did live by faith and highly, highly succeeded. This is where I would like to put my emphasis today and focus on the most positive part. In fact, we should give this section another more appropriate title. One like how to live the richest life ever, or how to be the happiest person on earth. Ultimately, this is what the book of Hebrews will tell us. So it follows the same direction as that of the books of the prophets who, speaking of judgments, they never, never fail to show us the bright side of the things. So as we're beginning to cover the end of the book, I want to tell you the best is yet to come. In the end, the Bible is a very positive book with a beautiful ending story for those, of course, who are with God. Again, our section of Hebrews today cannot leave anyone indifferent. It begs for a decision between the two kingdoms that are present in this world. It is my prayer that many will be touched by the words of Hebrews and will begin to change in the direction of God and richly be blessed. Now let us begin with a tougher section, where we have left last week, the one beginning in Hebrews chapter 10, verse 26. Here we'll find some of the strongest words in the book, 26 to 31. For if we sin willfully after we have received the knowledge of the truth, there no longer remains a sacrifice for sins, but a certain fearful expectation of judgment and fiery indignation which will devour the adversaries. Anyone who has rejected Moses' law dies without mercy on the testimony of two or three witnesses. Of how much more punishment do you suppose will be brought worthy who has trampled the Son of God underfoot, counted the blood of the covenant by which he was sanctified a common thing, and insulted the Spirit of grace? For we know him who said, vengeance is mine, I will repay, says the Lord. And again, the Lord will judge his people. It is a fearful thing to fall into the hands of the living God. Now, this is the fourth of the five warnings in Hebrews and the most severe. This section begins with the words, for if we sin willfully, there's no longer remains a sacrifice for sins. Willful sin, what is it? It is a sin that is done deliberately, willingly, without the fear of God. And for this type of sin, I want to tell you, the Mosaic law was unforgiving. In the Mosaic law, there was no sacrifice for willful sin. And this is the point of the argument. The writer was speaking of those who were on their way back to the old ways, to the temple and to the law and the sacrifices, but they failed to realize the great severity of the law. Of the dozens and dozens of sacrifices, none of them were for a sin which was committed willfully. For grave offenses, the Mosaic law prescribed death penalty. Death penalty for adultery, for idolatry, for violation of the Shabbat, for false prophets, for blasphemy. For there was, you know, no jail system in the Mosaic law. And then you ask, How did they get forgiven? Since all humans are guilty of such sins. Actually, they were never forgiven by the law. And that is the very point here. They could not ever be forgiven. And this is where Yeshua rises and says, I came for you. I came to fulfill the law. The offender was purposely trapped so to be forced to look on God who sent his son for the very purpose to save him from death. This is the very purpose of the law. The law, as we have seen before, was all designed to force the individual to look unto God and to the Messiah and to his son. This is what Romans also teaches. In Romans 3:20, it says, by the deeds of the law, no flesh will be justified in his sight. For by the law is the knowledge of sin. So when you know sin, you realize that you're a sinner, you go to Jesus and you confess your sins and you're saved. But many did not understand this and were going back to the temple. Like the rich man who approached Jesus and asked him, what must I do to inherit eternal life? Jesus went right into the law, enumerated the last part of the Ten Commandments. And the rich man's mistake is that he thought and said that he fulfilled them all. But he never could have done that. That is the very purpose of the law, to show us that we cannot do these things. We cannot be saved by the law. At the end, when the rich man left, you know, the text in Luke 18 says that both Jesus and the rich man were exceedingly sorrowful. The rich man, because he was very rich and did not want to part with the things of this world. Jesus was very sorrowful, for he saw a man going to perdition, like the people in Hebrews 10. And what about today? We have no temple to go back to, but there is the world out there. Many are going back to. Today, the words of Hebrews do not lose any of their severity, for the reality is the same. Leaving the Messiah for anything else, a believer will encounter these severe words in the Word of God. But I want to ask, who are these people who triggered such strong words? Are they believers or are they non-believers? Same problem we had in Hebrews 6. I believe these words were addressed to both of them. Why? Because they were going out together. Believers and unbelievers, we couldn't see the difference. The primary group must be the non-believer, for the words are very harsh, and it is this group who must have begun the exodus back to the temple. These are what many call the apostates. An apostate is one who comes close to God, understands salvation, knows and even experiences the Spirit, but refuses to accept the offer of salvation. And what he does, he goes. These are not regular unbelievers. They came inside the flock, and we are told in our text that they insulted the Spirit, something which is like the blasphemy against the Holy Spirit. They even trampled the Son of God underfoot. The word trample underfoot is one word, and it means exactly that. To step on something or someone we despise. You know, at times it's preferable to stay out of the church, because such a place could bless or condemn. And apostasy is really the sin of demons. These were up there and saw the works of God more than any individual, and they rebel against their own creator. This is perhaps the main reason why they cannot be saved, for there is no salvation after apostasy. For it is then impossible to renew them again to repentance, as we hear or read in Hebrews 6. But why is the writer putting so much emphasis on the apostates here? After all, the epistles were not written for unbelievers. They were written for believers to strengthen them. Why address these people here?
6: Don't go away. We'll be right back with the second half of our program coming up just after this message. As we wind up for the second part of our program today, we would like to remind our listeners how blessed and privileged we feel to be part of your radio day. We pray that the messages you hear will instruct you, edify you, and encourage you to love the Lord more and follow Him into obedience in even greater ways. We are all changed by the challenges and transformed by the trials of life. And as we walk them together, we keep looking up to Him who is mighty to break down the walls of Jericho that stand before us and to hand over to us the spiritual victories in life. Yeshua has broken down the greatest barrier, the greatest wall that has separated us from God the Father. Thank you, listeners, for joining us in prayer and in financial support for this ministry.
5: If you have it on your heart to give to this ministry, then you can by logging on to our congregation website at BethAriel.ca. And if God leads you to contribute from the treasures that God has blessed you with for the continuation of this radio ministry. Shalom, shalom, as we begin part two of today's program.
4: You know, until now, the writer, in so many ways, showed that Jesus is the last stop. He showed that he is the last sacrifice, and beyond him, there's nothing that can bring an individual to God.
5: When we consider how much blood from animal sacrifices was spilled over the centuries, when we consider the priests and how their responsibility in sacrificing never found rest, even on the Shabbat, we breathe a sigh of relief when we consider that finally, while those priests had to stand doing their work, Messiah accomplished the work once and for all and was able to sit down. Something that you won't see in the tabernacle was a seated priest, but something that you will see in heaven is a seated Yeshua. Once this final sacrifice had been completed, no more sacrifices were necessary, and there is now no longer an offering for sin. What more do we need? Why would we look to another sacrifice? We have been made holy, and it is of lasting effect. Though we struggle on a daily basis with sin and weakness, we still remain holy because the effect of Yeshua's actions are permanent. But we're also told that Yeshua sits and waits for his enemies to be made a footstool for his feet. And while we know that he is ever mediating for us, the believer, we also know he is waiting. And he might be waiting for someone just like you. Someone who is sitting and thinking about Yeshua, but who has not yet made a decision for Yeshua. Perhaps today is the day of your salvation as you remember this. The Lord is not slow about his promise, as some count slowness, but is patient towards you, not wishing for any to perish, but for all to come to repentance. Do you feel guilty about past sins? He can wash that away. He not only took the sin, but took God's wrath that would normally be ours. He also gives us the power to overcome and combat sin in our lives. So don't sit around and wait for him to be your judge, but stand up today for him. Receive him into your heart as your high priest. Shalom and welcome to Shalom Ariel as we continue our study in the book of Hebrews with Messianic leader Jacques Isaac Gabizon. Be blessed as you listen in, and shalom.
4: The problem may have been that the difference between the apostate and the backsliders was no more obvious. They were together, and he couldn't see the difference. If the writer is using such strong language, it was perhaps an attempt to call back the true believer whom he saw going and going and following the wrong people, because he could not really distinguish anymore who was who in the mass of people that were contemplating living. You know, this passage, I want to tell you, had a great influence in the history of the church. They could not reason out how a believer in God can just slip out and sin willfully. So at this time, many gave a limit to sin. For example, in the Shepherd of Hermas, a second century book, even considered as scriptures by some of the church fathers. I'll just read you what it said about this. It says, "But anyone who sinned again once after baptism could, after due repentance, receive forgiveness once more and be assured of ultimate salvation if they did not fall again. For them, a believer could not commit the willful sin more than once after baptism." This is what they decided. However, I think they missed out the point. Today, what happens when a believer commits such a sin? Grace answers. Grace answers in 1 John 2:1 and says, "My little children, these things I write to you so that you may not sin. And if anyone sins, we have an advocate with the Father, Jesus Christ, the righteous. Go to him right away." By the way, this verse is not a license to sin. If anyone sins after struggling and struggling against sin, and after praying and living a life in the Word, if anyone sins, then this verse is for them. Because there's a long history of struggle and of sanctification behind a godly person who sins less and less as he goes on. And for us, there's an advocate. There's a lawyer. We have a lawyer, right? It's like a court case when you sin. Because there's someone there who accuses you all the time. This word, advocate, has a judicial tone. To care of sins, one will commit by mistake and intentionally or by omission, but not by willful sins. And this is why we need to go to Yeshua, and this is the writer's point here. You know, the sin of omission is often one also we do not consider. Do you know what is the sin of omission? You know, one teacher asked his class of young children, what is the sin of omission? So a little boy raised his hand and he said, those are the sins we should have committed and didn't. Actually, it's the opposite, right? The sin of omission is when one and intentionally fails to do what God prescribes. This is why we need to pray every day and ask God and say, maybe I did something wrong. Show me, and the Spirit will show you. But sin, any sin, should not be looked at lightly. You know, in a book, I don't know if you read it, A View from the Zoo, Gary Richmond, a former zookeeper, wrote about raccoons and said that raccoons go through a glandular change that is at about 24 months. After that, they often attack their owners. So he had a friend who had actually had a raccoon as a pet and warned her of the danger, but she answered, she says, it will be different for me. And she smiled and she added, my raccoon Bandit wouldn't hurt me, I know that. 3 months later, she underwent plastic surgery for facial laceration when the raccoon attacked her for no apparent reason. So the author concluded that sin, too, often comes dressed in adorable guises, right? And as we play with it, it is easy to say, it will be different from me. It's not different for no one. You know, until now, the writer, in so many ways, showed that Jesus is the last stop. He showed in chapter 10, verse 14, he says, by one offering he has perfected forever those who are being sanctified. Why are you going back? And in verse 18, he says, there's no longer an offering for sin. That's it. It is after this that he now turns to his people and begins a long series of encouragement. He showed in chapter 10, verse 14, he says, by one offering he has perfected forever those who are being sanctified. Why are you going back? And in verse 18, he says, there's no longer an offering for sin. That's it. It is after this that he now turns to his people and begins a long series of encouragement. First, he reminds them how they themselves suffer, at least some. Read first, verses 32 to 34. You know, there was a strong group of believers in this congregation. See what they went through, verse 32 to 34. It says, but recall the former days in which, after you were illuminated, you endured a great struggle with sufferings. Partly while you were made a spectacle both by reproaches and tribulations, and partly while you became companions of those who were so treated. For you had compassion on those

those who are in chains and joyfully accepted the plundering of your goods, knowing that you have a better and an enduring possession for yourselves in heaven. You know, many and perhaps the majority of the believers of this church underwent much persecution, public persecution, and many had their properties plundered. It was not a new congregation that had some mature subjects in there, but of which, by the way, persecution in history is the writer referring to. You know, depending on where you think this church was located, you have many instances of in heaven. You know, many and perhaps the majority of the believers of this church underwent much persecution, public persecution, and many had their properties plundered. It was not a new congregation that had some mature subjects in there, but of which, by the way, persecution in history is the writer referring to. You know, depending on where you think this church was located, you have many instances of persecution to choose from. Because these churches, the church at the first century, were forced to leave their homes, which were left to looters. Maybe he was talking to them too. And if in Israel it was worse, after the outbreak of in 66 AD, Josephus writes that Jewish communities throughout the countries were victims of looters and also massacres. And the Messianic Jews were persecuted from all sides, from the Gentiles for being Jews, and from the mainstream Judaism for believing in Jesus. And these believers in Hebrews stood their grounds, and these are the first examples of faith that are presented to us. They're the first of what we see in Hebrews 11. It is with them that begins a great teaching on how to live the richest life ever on earth, even though the world is against you. See, that there was all kinds of subject, and this one church, as in any other godly church, some were contemplating leaving, others showed such strong faith. And this writer greatly encourages them. What he does beginning in verse 37 is of the same kind of encouragement that you find in the Hebrew prophets. You know what the Hebrew prophets used to do when the Israelites were surrounded by enemies? They used to bring them to the future and say, look, the Lord is waiting for you over there. Have others showed such strong faith? And this writer greatly encourages them. What he does beginning in verse 37 is of the same kind of encouragement that you find in the Hebrew prophets. You know what the Hebrew prophets used to do when the Israelites were surrounded by enemies? They used to bring them to the future and say, look, the Lord is waiting for you over there. Have. He says, for yet a little while will be coming, he says. See, the anticipation of the coming of the Lord was this driving force behind the believers of all times, even from Enoch, as we will see, to today. And these verses were quoted from the book of Habakkuk, a prophet of hope. Yet a little while, this is what Habakkuk was told when he witnessed all kinds of evil in his days. He is the one who began his book with these touching words. When he says, O Lord, how long shall I cry? And you will not hear, even cry out to you violence, but you do not save. Book of Habakkuk, a prophet of hope. Yet a little while, this is what Habakkuk was told when he witnessed all kinds of evil in his days. He is the one who began his book with these touching words. When he says, O Lord, how long shall I cry? And you will not hear, even cry out to you violence, but you do not save. In his response, what God does is to bring him to see the punishments of those, their lawyers, and asks God to forgive them. So when he realized what is coming in the future, he took comfort in God's sovereignty and wrote these words that we find in Hebrews 10, 37 to 38. He's kings of this world. You know, I want to tell you, Habakkuk is truly beautiful. You know, the name Habakkuk comes from the Hebrew root habak, to means to embrace. So when writing his name, the last consonant is doubled, anticipating the embracing as if God hugged them so tightly and said, be strong, I'm coming soon. And it is in verse 38 where we see this very important word, anticipating the embracing as if God hugged them so tightly and said, be strong, I'm coming soon. And it is in verse 38 where we see this very important word, by faith, not by works, but by faith, for salvation. Do and you shall gain heaven.
But in the Bible, it is the faith. Once you have faith, then you work. Not before. There's no thing that

0: you can do to get salvation. It is a phrase that is written, by the way, all over the pages of the scriptures. Men of God were not ignorant of this, and they knew to make a distinction between the law and the grace, something the people of Hebrews did not know.
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3: Grace. I think I would be safe in saying that one thing we have in common is that we all face temptations. Now, the temptations may be different, but we all feel that pull of Satan drawing us to what we know is bad for us or harmful for our spiritual walk. While we never become immune from temptation, we can learn to resist it. When I was a teenager, a pastor once told me, Satan has a hook baited with your weakness, and he loves to go fishing. Friend, the Bible tells us that our adversary, the devil, goes around like a roaring lion, seeking whom he may devour. God's word promises that with every temptation, he will make a way for us to escape. God wants our minds to be renewed in Christ, and he will help us when temptation comes our way. Take up the armor of God today and be sure to resist temptation. And that's today's Reflection of Grace.

0: 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Let's get into some of the questions from the conversation. So let's go to TJ in New Mexico, guys. He said, have you read about Catholic Church? TJ, thank you for sending that in. And of course, guys, we have talked some about this over the last, I guess, month or two on Good News Friday. Some really cool stories at different places. I'm not sure what he's talking about in Pittsburgh. What have y'all seen there?
1: Yeah, Pittsburgh, there was a recent one there. They had about 5,000 kids gathered together in Pittsburgh. And we've talked about some of these, as you mentioned, Rick, and hit some of them again in a second just to help people understand, because when you put them all together, it's fairly impressive. But there's a group called Unite Us. Like Unite the U.S., but Unite Us.

0: a recent one there. They had about 5,000 kids gathered together in Pittsburgh. And we've talked about some of these, as you mentioned, Rick, and hit some of them again in a second just to help people understand, because when you put them all together, it's fairly impressive. But there's a group called Unite Us. It's like Unite the U.S., but Unite Us. And it started at Auburn University, and it's really a college evangelism movement. And so it's focused on campus evangelism, getting kids to accept Christ, become a Christian. So they have three objectives. Their objectives, there's an objective for the believer and for the non-believer. And so it's focused on campus evangelism, getting kids to accept Christ, become a Christian. So they have three objectives. Their objectives, there's an objective for the believer and for the non-believer, and there's an objective for the community. So first, they want to make sure that every non-believer becomes community. They want all these kids connected to local community churches, because a lot of these schools, kids are not from that community. They come from out of state or out of city or whatever. And they try to make sure that the local churches are connected to these kids and the kids to the local churches. So that's their threefold goal. Now, what they do is they will take a key university somewhere in some region of the country, in some state, and will consider Christians to have a big event there. So that's what they did at the University of Pittsburgh. There's these kids that come to Christ for the first time, hundreds to thousands, depending on the size of the event. But starts at Auburn, and here's some of the other kind of schools they've been at. 500 at Purdue. University of Oklahoma had 9,000 kids attend the rally. Mississippi State, 6,000 kids. University of Florida, 9,000 kids. You had 7,000 at the University of South Florida. University of Arkansas had 10,000 kids, and on it goes. So there's probably, I don't know, maybe two dozen of these major events, maybe 18 to 20 to 24 major events that they've had across the country. And they've really put a lot of focus on these, and they have had very good results. So I think by their numbers, they say that there's been about 120 of those kids that make the decision. They'll baptize them right there. And so they often pull pickups up outside the arena, put covers inside the back of the pickup, waterproof covers, fill the back of the pickups with water and do baptisms in the parking lot afterwards. So there may be thousands of kids that accept Christ and hundreds may be baptized. Not all of them apparently get baptized, but they do that for the kids that are there. So yes, to answer TJ in New Mexico, yeah, we have seen that and we are keeping up with that. We think it's a great indication of a youth revival going across the U.S. right now. There's high interest on this. To get those kind of numbers, there is that the local churches will step in and start discipling these kids after it, that it doesn't just end with evangelism, that it gets into discipleship and maturity and growing these kids up to be really active contributors in the civil arena and all other arenas as well.
1: Well, that's good stuff, guys. And of course, like you said, David, we have been talking about those, and we'll keep covering that because I think that is always an encouragement when you see the youth revival like that. Definitely a remnant being raised up. And of course, we get to work with these kids year round. Y'all still have the Summer Institute going this summer, and then we've got some Patriot Academy Leadership Congresses around the country. And as we always say, man, God's raising up a remnant. It's really cool to watch. Courtney's got the next question. She says, hi there. I was just wondering if David or Tim could speak to the fact that Bill O'Reilly said in an interview about his book, Confronting the President, that George Washington hated his mother. She put an exclamation point in there too, guys, just saying. I thought that was a little extreme, by the way, another exclamation point. I think Courtney's a mama, and she's concerned about this George Washington thing. He said that she wrote letters to a newspaper saying that he was not sending her enough money for food and that he hated her. If they have any proof otherwise, I'd love to hear it. Okay, I will plead ignorance on this one, fellas. I have never heard this. Wait, Washington hated his mama? Come on, say it ain't so.
2: Well, now, wait a second. Are we suggesting, or maybe as a question asking of a possibility, could Bill O'Reilly be dramatic about something? Was he maybe being hyperbolic in his explanation and not being totally accurate? No, not Bill O'Reilly.
1: Gee, we've never had that conversation about
2: Bill. Talked about it. We appreciate when people bring attention to the question asking of a possibility, could Bill O'Reilly be dramatic about something? Was he maybe being hyperbolic in his explanation and not being totally accurate? No, not Bill O'Reilly.
1: Gee, we've never had that conversation about Bill.
2: Talked about it. We appreciate when people bring attention to significant historic figures, but we don't always appreciate Owens or Tucker Carlson saying and doing things, and you sometimes question, like, do they really believe that? Or are they just saying things to get attention or likes or clicks or whatever?

0: we've definitely seen some things that Bill O'Reilly said that not only would we significantly question why he would say that or what his source is, and of course, he doesn't often give those sources. We also know that when you are someone of notoriety, usually you will have some co-authors on books with you, meaning that you have people that are usually writing some of the rough drafts, and you come in and review it, and you kind of give it some of their professionals, historians, researchers, academics to provide that for you. So I would question how much research Bill did on this and how many things he read. And again, this is not to disparage Bill, but from what I can tell you, and Dad, you can speak to this some too, there definitely was at times frustration from George Washington with his mom for several reasons. There were times that he began to provide for her, and she was demanding. And he wrote to one of his brothers.
1: And by the way, none of us have ever been frustrated with our mamas. I'm just saying. None of, right? No, no.
0: Well, I'm afraid that
1: mama, if you're out there listening, I'm not going to.
0: Yeah, I'm afraid my mom might be like in the bitter times got frustrated. And I was always like, no, mom is wonderful. Don't be.
1: No one listening believes Tim right now.
0: Well, so speaking of not believing his mother, he expressed that there's a couple letters you can point to where he expressed frustration with situations or circumstances, but then he would write his mom a letter full. And so I think he's deducing things that are not there. Certainly there was frustration, but to then say he hated, well, what are you basing that on? Because he never once wrote that he ever hated his mother ever. He never said that to anybody. He expressed frustration at times, but there's a long way to go from being frustrated to hating someone, especially then when there's many letters. Sure. So I don't think there's any evidence for that. But also, one of the things, when I saw this question come in, I thought it's a little silly, and we don't have any other way to do this right now, but it's a little silly that we're having to prove why George Washington did not do this when, frankly, Bill O'Reilly didn't prove he did, right? If you're saying George Washington hated his
1: mother. Right, good point, yeah.
0: I would ask some very basic questions of, oh, wow, so how do we know? When did he say that? What letter did he write? Who did he say it to? What's the original source documentation for that claim? And again, there is none, but we live in a culture where if there's someone of notoriety, and especially if we've been conservative and it's a conservative voice and it's been a leader in the conservative side for a while, they've established credibility. And so sometimes we go, well, man, that must be true. And the thing that, I mean, guys, all three of us have said for a long time, we will continue to say it, is we try to be as honest as we can, but we always want people to go look up and study for themselves the original documents, because there's times we might misremember something, and it's not probably because we're trying to mislead anybody. It really can be we just forgot certain details about those things. And this is where I'm not saying that Bill necessarily had bad intentions or motives, that he was trying to be dishonest. But certainly what he said is not historically grounded, and it should not be that we have to bear the burden of proof to prove him wrong. If someone makes a claim, the impetus, the burden is on them to defend their position, which, again, historically, he really can't defend the position. He can show that Washington was frustrated, but he's never going to find a letter where Washington says that I hate my mom, because that doesn't exist.
2: And, you know, kind of echoing part of that, to where Tim began with this, this goes back to his book, Killing Patton, where that he came out and said, hey, Patton was poisoned, and that's how he died. And one of O'Reilly's good friends, that's also our good friend, called and said, hey, that's not true. I've seen the toe tag that explains exactly how Patton died, which part of the vertebra in his back was broken, and what it did to him, and the medical reports. I've seen the actual documents. And O'Reilly commented, well, my researchers have already got it put together, and it's too late to pull back now, and I'm not going to do it. So it's not that he necessarily is even, Tim, as you said, even doing it himself. As researchers, the other thing we found in that book was that so much of the content on Patton really looked like it had come out of Wikipedia. And in many places, it had the same pattern and same presentation of facts as Wikipedia. And so when you've got researchers writing, you're the big name, it looked like it had come out of Wikipedia. And in many places, it had the same pattern and same presentation of facts as Wikipedia. And so when you've got researchers writing, you're the big name, and people buy it because of the big name on the book, doesn't mean you wrote the book. And it doesn't mean it's not having been through it. So that really goes back to it. Just echoing what

0: Tim said, look, I'll just go back. Washington went 8 years at the head of the American military. You know how many times he visited mom in that period? Because he wasn't even close to home. And so she's complaining, I don't ever see you anymore. You're not around. You don't come visit me. And it's like, mom, what do I got to save the nation kind of stuff. And it really did, you know, Ten Commandments, he showed honor to his mother and always addressed her that. And so hate, I've seen no indication of that. A frustration at times, like Tim said, yeah, that was some of it. But she's kind of by herself and wanted his son around, and he just wasn't there. He's saving the nation, and that was kind of the choice he had. I can spend time with mom or save the nation.
1: And I appreciate, by the way, that somebody would ask us a question, hoping that we would point them to original source documentation, I presume, not just wanting our opinion. But this, again, is where, because you might not be in a place you can ask Bill O'Reilly, hey, Bill, what's your source for that? How do we know that he hated his mom? I understand why someone might come and say, hey, guys, have you heard this? What do you think? What's the truth behind it? And I am totally open to someone asking that question. But I do want to remind people, if someone is making a claim, making a statement, the burden of proof is on them to defend that claim. But I mean, it's not on an outside individual to prove them wrong. They have to prove they are right. And in this case, I know of no historic evidence that would suggest Bill is right in the claim he made.
2: Well, I'm pretty sure that David's description of mama's wanting you to come around more, but you're busy saving the nation, he actually took that from the text between my mom and me. I think that was actually where that...
3: yeah, I totally relate to that.
0: Yeah, totally. Yeah.
3: But my mama understands, and she's happy when I do go see her, for sure. And one other thing I'll say, I remember when we were filming Chasing American Legends 10 years ago, and you guys sent us some really cool documents about Washington at the Battle of the Monongahela, and he's 23 years old. And two of the things that you told us about, and I think had copies, I can't remember what the source was, but it was letters from Washington, or, you know, books about the letters. I can't remember exactly. And I just remember there were two letters that he specifically wrote the day after the battle, one to his brother and to his mama. So listen, even in those moments like that, those big moments in his life, he was still paying attention to mama. Anyway, good questions. Thank you, Courtney, for sending that in. And next up, well, actually, let's take a break, guys. We'll be back. We've got more questions from the audience. Stay with us, folks. 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From Washington, or, you know, books about the letters. I can't remember exactly. And I just remember there were two letters that he specifically wrote the day after the battle, one to his brother and to his mama. So listen, even in those moments like that, those big moments in his life, he was still paying attention to mama. Anyway, good questions. Thank you, Courtney, for sending that in. And next up, well, actually, let's take a break, guys. We'll be back. We've got more questions from the audience. Stay with us, folks. 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
2: 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Hey, everybody listening right now to the Wallbuilder Show, that's a great idea. I love it when we get the kids listening to the program. Okay, she said, today, April 3rd, our family went to see A Great Awakening because of hearing about it on your show. In the car, before we saw it, I was shocked to hear my 14-year-old son say that he wasn't really sure that America was justified in revolting against England. He said that the taxes in England were worse than in the colonies, and he said that if he had lived back then, he might have just been an observer and not a patriot. I was horrified, but really didn't know what to say. I said something weak about England was abusing the colonists and was just getting out from underneath that abuse. I appreciate history, but as a pastor's wife, mom, bus ministry coordinator, and Christian school science teacher, my attention has been divided, and I just haven't had time to develop an apologetics on history. That's why I listen to your podcast. Our older son, who's 16, argued with him a little, but didn't make much headway. I could see that this philosophy came from the history teacher at our Christian school. Both of my sons are thinking about careers in politics or law, so this issue is pretty critical right now. Could you recommend any good books I

0: can encourage him to read. He will probably read something if I asked him to. What do I say to him? What is a good answer to the question why Christians are to obey their government but were justified in disobeying and rebelling against England? So please, some books, some advice, previous podcasts. Thanks in advance. Wow, wow, wow. Thank you, thank you, thank you. I don't think this is a one-off, guys. I think there are tons of parents out there listening right now that would love to know the answer to these questions and love to get their kids learning to be patriots now.
1: Now, Rick, did we get any follow-up? What happened after the movie, right? After seeing A Great Awakening, did they come around him and like, you know what? Interesting Christian connection. I see it now. Because I would love to hear the follow-up.
0: I actually thought that's where the question was going to go when she started with A Great Awakening. I thought maybe this was on the way to the movie, and then the attitudes changed after. It sounds like the movie spurred the question,
1: yes,
0: if I'm reading it correctly.
1: Well, I'm going to have somebody from our team send a follow-up email, although when she hears us read her question. No. What was the thought, the effect of the movie? Because, I mean, guys, We know so many people that have gone and seen it. A lot of our staff at Wall Builders have gone and seen it. They loved it. Some of the people said they were crying at times throughout it. It was really moving for them and encouraging. So I would love to know if that had an impact. But it also interesting to me, it was a potentially teacher at a Christian school that indicated the founding fathers or those involved in the American Revolution were really not being godly because of disobedience, et cetera, et cetera, et cetera. Now, I have a lot of thoughts on that, recommended readings, among other things, and then I would love to add some things on at the end.
2: Well, I wasn't so much about recommended reading as I was about thinking process on this, because some of this is like, you know, he said he responded to her that it was all about taxation. No, it wasn't. The motto was taxation without representation. They were paying taxes in America. America was imposing taxes on other Americans. Founding fathers passed taxes, imposed taxes. It wasn't about taxes. It was about representation, about form of government. You can't do things without a young man that's being taught the Charles and Mary Beard philosophy of American history. Developed a whole approach to history called the economic view of American history. The only thing people care about is money, and the only thing worth talking about is money. And that's all it is. And so it was taxation. No, it wasn't. It was representation. And so that view of the economic view of American history, you lose the moral fabric, you lose the principle fabric, you lose the governmental fabric, you lose all the things. Money's the only thing that matters, and that's the only way they're with is, hey, let's deal with this thing that clearly is false. And where did you get that? Why are you thinking? And let's think about some other motives that would have been present.
1: Well, and Dad, to that point, there's a lot of even Christian school textbooks that when they talk about the reasons and they identify reasons, and reasons might be wrong because it might not be plural, it might have been singular. That could be something that the teacher is actually teaching honestly. What's in the history teacher that is biased? What's in the history teacher that is biased? It could be a really incomplete curriculum. You can go back to the Stamp Act tax, and there's a lot of things that you can identify where this thinking came from. But it's worth noting in the declaration, there's 27 grievances, and no taxation without representation was number 17 out of 27. So that's not even in the top 10 of the things they list in the declaration when they're going through and saying, hey, include this and include this and include this. You would generally think some of the things that, and I say that to say there's a lot of reasons that motivated them to separate from Great Britain. But I would even add that there's some other deeper Christian thoughts. And Dad, I honestly thought you were going to suggest the sermon I say that to say there's a lot of reasons that motivated them to separate from Great Britain, but I would even add that there's some other deeper Christian thoughts. And Dad, I honestly thought you were going to suggest the sermon let me yield back to you for the sermon.
2: I mean, we're thinking exactly on it, and so anything I don't, Tim, as you said, 17 out of 27. What are the 27? And then I would also say, and by the way, let's read Jefferson's original draft of the Declaration and see what his 24 were. And then going back to him where you were headed, I would say, let's see where they got those ideas and read Alice Baldwin's book, 1928. And the name of that book, Tim?
1: The New England Clergy and the American Revolution. But Dad, so the sermon I was thinking you were going to go to is the one about unlimited submission.
2: Yeah, that's it. It's a 1750 sermon. Tim and I were right on the same page. We have that posted on the website, Jonathan Mayhew, Unlimited Submission. And this is where the Jefferson and the other founding fathers got the motto that rebellion.

0: rebellion to tyrants is obedience to God. Tim?
1: So yeah, let me add a few other Bible. Were being influenced, although it is, because they were the two greatest influences, arguably, in the founding fathers were the Bible, because that's the most quoted thing in any of their writings. But also, we know that pastors were one of the most influential voices in that time. The book out is that there's not a single right asserted in the Declaration which had not been preached from American pulpits prior to 1763, which is a dozen years before you even get to the Declaration. And what she points out is the founding fathers didn't come up with a bunch of unique ideas. They were repeating the ideas that they had been hearing from pastors, among others, for decades leading up to that moment. So it's worth noting, okay, pastors, Bible, really influential, but then how do we square that away? Because if Romans 13 says you're supposed to submit to all governing authority, and they clearly didn't submit, so doesn't that mean they're being rebellious? This is where we have to recognize that you don't read one verse and independently try to apply that to everything without taking the context of the rest of the Bible. Why do I say that? Because there's no way you would look at Daniel or Shadrach and Meshach and Abednego and go, you know what? They were being so ungodly in what they did. No, you don't look at Peter and John going before the Sanhedrin and when they're told to stop praying in Jesus' name or stop speaking in Jesus' name. And they go, no, we're going to submit to God. You don't look at Moses before Pharaoh, not submitting to the governing authority and saying, let my people go. It's worth noting, if you even a governing authority to some extent, the reason why it matters is because when you look at the full context, even of Romans 13, what the founding fathers pointed out is that government exists, rebellion in rebellion, or America was birthed in rebellion. That's really not good biblical exegesis. It's not historically accurate, and it certainly... The Revolution, and more to that story, one more book I would suggest is The American Story, The Beginnings, which will go through a lot of these details at a very surface and at sometimes a deeper level, but all footnoted, documented back to original sources to see what the founding fathers actually said, thought, and believed, and it's a little different than what that history teacher might have said.
2: Well, great questions today, guys. We're going to have more for next week, and tomorrow, of course, we'll bring a lot of good news to you, so you don't want to miss that. Thanks so much for listening to The Wall Builder Show.
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4: I grew up in the housing projects of Cleveland with a single mother and a younger brother. I hated the projects and desperately wanted to escape the poverty and crime. Burglars broke into our home twice, and I saw two people shot. Mama worked to support us. Mom was my hero. She had muscles like Popeye and beat up a thug who tried to rob her one night. She loved the Lord and sang his praises all day, keeping the radio tuned to Christian stations because we couldn't. I grew up in the housing projects of Cleveland with a single mother and a younger brother. I hated the projects and desperately wanted to escape the poverty and crime. Burglars broke into our home twice, and I saw two people shot. Mama worked to support us. Mom was my hero. She had muscles like Popeye and beat up a thug who tried to rob her one night. She loved the Lord and sang his praises all day, keeping the radio tuned to Christian stations because we couldn't. But I got an abortion so I'd be free to join the army. I did well in the army. By then, my brother was in prison for drug dealing, and Mom was my dependent, living with me. During the brutal, dark winter, several people committed suicide, so the chaplain held a meeting where he mentioned eternity. I began attending Bible study and sometimes even church. One day, I looked in the mirror and saw the evil in my soul. The first Gulf War loomed and I feared death, so I prayed to accept Christ as Savior. Jesus set me free of my fear of death. I'm Arlene.
3: 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Or maybe you have questions about it. 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
5: Chapter 23. Then spake Jesus to the multitude and to his disciples, saying, The scribes and the Pharisees sit in Moses' seat. All therefore whatsoever they bid you observe, that observe and do. But do not ye after their works, for they say and do not. For they bind heavy burdens and grievous to be borne, and lay them on men's shoulders.

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2: We're going to be taking up a subject today about the righteousness of God imputed to us. We're going to talk about reconciliation, what God did in taking our sins and removing them and giving us His right. Not. Why don't you become a partner with me? I mean, I would love for you just to join hands with me, stick your hand out and put it in my hand, say, I will become a partner with you. And we together can, and you and I can do that. And our reward is when people receive Jesus by this broadcast, follow the Lord closer, but especially when young ministers decide, I'm going to become a minister. It's now I'm beginning to see it more clearer than ever as we teach the wonderful things of God that do. Genesis chapter 48. We're going to talk about the covenant that God has with us. When we become one with Him in covenant, covenant literally is the sharing of two lives. It was shown by the shedding of blood in the Old Testament. David became a covenant part, and they cut their hands, and the blood mingled together. They become blood covenant partners. And in that case, when the blood of two people come together and that blood mingles, here's what happens. All your assets and liabilities become one. His assets and liabilities become mine. My assets and liability become his. But of course, with David and the king's son had very few liabilities. All he had was assets. With David, about all he had was liabilities. He had no assets. And what a wonderful swap for David. And so when they came together, that what David got was the wardrobe, the weapons. He got the position. He got the power, the authority. He got that Jonathan loved David and David loved him. They became partners together. Their blood mingled. Blood is life. The life is in the blood. When the blood mingled together, what happened was that blood became one. And listen, you can't unmingle blood. When I became one with Jesus Christ and through His blood, I become one with Him. Our blood was mingled together. Our lives were mingled together. And trying to unscramble eggs is a good example, but unmingling blood cannot be done. Once it's mingled together, I am a son of God, a child of God. Even if I disobey God, I'm still a child of God. I lose rewards. I'm not happy at the moment. My joy has gone down the tube, but I can tell you this, I can restore that joy. These things write we into that your joy may be full is the introduction to the whole essence of 1 John chapter 1. I regain fellowship with God and go on, but the relationship was still there. And here we're talking about on this particular case where we're going to see an example of this in the Word of God. This happened for us, and what David and Jonathan did with each other and what David did with the Lord was seen later on to come what Jesus did on the cross. We look back to what Jesus did. David looked forward to what Jesus did. Here in this particular story, we're going to have the story of Jacob and his sons, and especially with Joseph, his son, and we're going to have that mingling here of two lives together. We're going to see a passing on of blessings from one generation to another, and this is what happens. So our blood mingles together. Here's the point. Jesus, all of his liabilities and assets, not such a good swap for Jesus. It's a great swap for me. I gain all of heaven. I gain his authority. I gain the name of Jesus. I gain heaven. I gain all my liabilities. I was dead in my trespasses and sin, a child of Satan. I was lost, going to hell, and he rescued me. You know why he did it? Because he wanted to. There's one driving force in his life, and that is love. Love toward me. He loved me so much, he was willing to take this bankrupt guy and take him in, and that was me. So I accepted Jesus as my Savior. This happened on the cross. It's called reconciliation, where all of God's assets were swapped over to me and all my liabilities were swapped over to him, and he took them from me and gave me all of his assets, and that is all the wonderful things of eternal life, the wonderful things of heaven. Genesis chapter 48, let's take a look beginning in verses 8. He said, who are these? Joseph said to his father, these are my sons that God has given to me in this place. And he said, please bring them to me and I will bless them. Now the eyes of Israel were dim with age so that he could not see. Then Joseph brought them near him and kissed him and embraced them. And Israel said to Joseph, I had not thought to see your face, but in fact, God has shown me your offspring. So Joseph brought them from between his knees and bowed with his face to the earth. I'm going to stop at that.

verse right there. We'll get back to verse 13 in just a moment. But here's what happened. At this particular time, he's dead. They sold him into slavery, expecting him not to live, and God took care of him. His brothers lied about it. His brothers sold him into slavery, lied to their father that Joseph had been killed. His father believed for years that Joseph had been killed, and the brothers kept it a secret. But Joseph was taken, went into slavery, was sold into Potiphar's house. There, Potiphar's house was blessed because of Joseph. Joseph kept his integrity, and the integrity he had spread throughout the house. He became the leader after a while. All this was turned over to him to where Potiphar didn't have to think about his house. Joseph ran it perfectly. And then Potiphar's wife tried to seduce him. You know the story. And Potiphar believed his wife, and it was a false story. She lied about this. And so he was thrown into prison. Potiphar had him thrown into prison. In prison, same thing happened. He began to run the prison because he is such a man of integrity, where the prison guard didn't even have to watch over. Everything was done through Joseph until Potiphar came and visited one day and was angry that Joseph was running the prison. So he demanded to be put in the lowest dungeon, and he was thrown into the lowest dungeon. He kept his integrity, and there while he was there, got to prophesy to two men, and the two men were the ones who were next to the Pharaoh himself, and one of them would die, and one, when you do get your new position, remember me. He forgot Joseph, got up there, and he literally, everything that Joseph said came to pass until one day, Pharaoh said to this man, he said, man, I wish I knew somebody that could hear from God, because these guys around me can't really hear from God. And he says, and studying for me, he said, I remember a guy down there in prison, down in the lowest dungeon, and his name was Joseph. So the Pharaoh called for Joseph, and Joseph was brought out, and in one fell swoop, he went from the lowest prison, he went from the dungeon all the way to second highest in command in the nation of Egypt, right under Pharaoh himself. And of course, you know the story, he began to run the nation. And Pharaoh didn't even have to think about it. He was running the nation, and he told the Pharaoh he had a vision. And so he set aside 7 years, 7 years of great bumper crops. And so he just kept that aside on the side and saved it up. And then later on, when the famine hit for 7 years, he started selling it out of there. And so Egypt made money in the good times and made money in the bad times. And so it happened during the bad times. It affected all the nations around there, including Israel. And so his family was moved to Egypt there and under protection, but the family still didn't know it was Joseph that did that. And they even met Joseph, didn't even rather really cry because he thought he'd been dead all those years, cried even more because his sons had sold Joseph into slavery. But Joseph literally became the savior for the family. He's a type of Jesus Christ. Let me tell you what I mean by that. He was sold into slavery by his brothers. Jesus came to his own received him not. He was sold into slavery. Jesus ended up in the lowest dungeon of all for our sins and sent there for the wrong reason. He had done nothing wrong, but he would die on the cross, went to the lowest dungeon under the earth, was there, and then finally raised from the dead and seated at the second highest place in the universe, just like Joseph was placed at the second highest position in Egypt. Jesus went and was set right beside his father, now running the kingdom of God. Joseph took an Egyptian bride. Jesus took a Gentile bride and again had sons in that. And so he ended up turning around and becoming the blessing and savior for his family. Jesus, who's been rejected by Israel, will come back one day and be the blessing, the benefactor for the nation of Israel. And again, just like Joseph did with his brothers. Here in this particular story now, Jacob is about to die. And he's now talking to Joseph, could barely see Joseph. And he said, I not only thought I'd never see you again, I never thought I'd have grandchildren through you. And he says, I want to bless those two sons. So he brought them. And here's how the sons were brought. Look with me at verse 13. And Joseph took them both, Ephraim, that's the younger one, in his right hand toward Israel's left hand, and Manasseh, that is the older, in his left hand toward Israel's right hand, and brought them near him. Then Israel stretched out his right hand and laid it on Ephraim's head, who was the younger, and his left hand on Manasseh's head, guiding his hands wittingly, your King James says, or knowingly, for Manasseh was the firstborn. And so he put the younger one in his left hand so his father's right hand, the hand of blessing, could touch him. He took the younger one and placed it in his right hand toward Israel's left hand so that that hand could go out and touch him. He would get the lesser blessing because the firstborn got three rights. And the rights were of the firstborn were leadership in the family and priesthood in the family, and the double portion was given to him. But yet the other one got blessings too, but the firstborn got the greater blessing. And so

0: one in his left hand so his father's right hand, the hand of blessing, could touch him. He took the younger one and placed it in his right hand toward Israel's left hand so that that hand could go out and touch him. He would get the lesser blessing because the firstborn got three rights. And the rights were of the firstborn were leadership in the family and priesthood in the family, and the double portion was given to him. But yet the other one got blessings too, but the firstborn got the greater blessing. And so this, Jacob did this. He crossed his hands and he put the right hand on the younger and he put the left hand on the older. And then finally, Joseph opened his eyes while this was going on, saw what was happening, and somehow tried to reach around and pull his father's hands and change him. And let's find out what happened. Jump down with me to verse 17. Now, when Joseph saw his father laid his right hand on the head of Ephraim, it displeased him. So he took hold of his father's hand to remove it from Ephraim's head to Manasseh's head. And Joseph said, shall be a great, but truly his younger brother shall be greater than he and his descendants. What I'm doing, I'm not as blind as you think I am. I know what I'm doing. And he put his right hand on the younger one and his left hand on the lesser one. This is what God did for us. Joseph said, shall be a great, but truly his younger brother shall be greater than he and his descendants. What I'm doing, I'm not as blind as you think I am. I know what I'm doing. And he put his right hand on the younger one and his left hand on the lesser one. This is what God did for us on the cross. When Jesus was on the cross on this side, we were over here, what God did.
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0: Paul told us in Philippians chapter 1, verses 3 through 5, I thank my God at every remembrance of you, always in every prayer of mine, making requests for you, all with joy for your partnership in the gospel from the first day until now. The theme of the book of Philippians is partnership. I know joy is mentioned quite often, but the partnership times for their faithfulness to give into his ministry. Paul saw the gospel and the teaching of the word of God as a team effort. I do too. I pray for my givers, my partners, my fellow ministers of the Word of God. Many of you have been with me since the beginning. Others have joined me through the years. I would love for you to join me and all my partners to become a team member, Session of Ministers.
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2: 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I'm Mark Hankins, and today I have a powerful message from the Word of God that I believe will bless you and will encourage you. 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And today is a day of triumph. Let's get right into it.
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4: And the airplane, you know, you can actually get on. If you know the tail number for our plane, you can actually get on there and see when we take off. You can see where we're going. You can see how far we're out. You can see the trajectory of the whole thing, which way we're going when we land, right? And so he said, when you get in faith, he said, I'm a faith God. When anybody gets in faith, I'm like, whoo. He said, they take off in faith on Sunday. Here, he said, I see them taking off. That faith has a destination, right? They're speaking. They're praising. There they go. And then he said, and a lot of times people disappear from the radar. He said, when they disappear from the radar, he said, I have to send out a search party to find them. He said, whenever we find them, immediately we get the little black box so we can see what's the last thing they said before they went down. And then you can hear them saying, I just don't know

0: about, oh, this things ain't working. I'm tired of all this and putting up with these people. I don't look like all that faith stuff working. I ain't got no money, and I'm just weak. And I tell you, I don't know my body. You know, I don't know if ever going to get well. Said there it was. So God said, now I'm going to find you. I'm going to go ahead and clean you up. I'll erase the little black box. Come on, he said, and I'll get you back up in the air again. I don't know about you. How many of God's ever had to send out a search party and find you? And find out what you were saying. Come on. So that your destination was limited and hindered. Because in the middle of the process, come on, you went, I don't know. This ain't working. It don't look like it here. Boom. And you went down. And God, come on, loves you. He finds you. Come on, he'll clean you up. He'll pick you back up. Come on. He'll give you a fresh, clean box there so you can say, all right, let's get going again. I'm redeemed by the blood of Jesus. I'm forgiven. I know I'm saved. Jesus is my Lord. Praise the Lord. Victory is mine. You're back up, boy. There they go. Even angels are going, there they go again. There they go again. They only made it to Tuesday last time. This week, they're all the way into Thursday. No, he says, hold fast to your confession of faith. He said, because that's what's going to keep you on course to your destination. Whoo, glory. And I know that sounds real easy, but sometimes that is a great, great challenge when you're in a storm and the wind's blowing and circumstances are saying it sure don't look like that's working. But when you dare to lift up your voice and say, I still believe God, I'm not going to be quiet about it. I'm going to praise God. I'm redeemed by the blood of Jesus. Christ has redeemed me. Your profession of faith, come on, is essential to the definition of faith. All right, let's try that again. I said, your confession is essential to the definition of faith. In other words, sometimes people think they can have faith their way. And you even try to talk to them and say, well, Jesus said, they say, don't be trying to talk to me about faith. Now, I've been known by faith. My granddad by faith. Well, I've been known by faith. I don't believe the Lord could teach you something about faith that you don't know. I believe the Lord could help you make an adjustment in some area. Come on. Your faith. That would just take you up. Hallelujah. You'd get better results. Come on. If I'm not getting results, I know God don't change. And so God's not going to change. Then I start making some adjustments. I start making some changes. Amen. Hallelujah. Because the moment, the moment what you call faith is what God calls faith. Bam. Because sometimes you know, well, I'm in faith. I can't figure out why. You know, a guy came up to me in Ohio and he said, I taught like this probably for 3 or 4 days. He came up to me after it and he said, could I talk to you personally and privately? So we step off the side. He said, could you just tell me why Mark 11:23 don't work for me? I couldn't believe that he was talking to me. I said, what'd you say? He said, really what I want to know is why Mark 11:23 don't work for me. My faith don't work. Can you tell me why it's not working for me? So I just said, what did you say? He said, I said. So about the third time I got real loud and I said, what did you say? And he went, oh. Come on. Now, I've been talking to him for 3 or 4 days, just like I'm talking right here. And you assume people are much further along than they really are. So don't look at me like you know that already with a mountain range in your life. Come on, you got a mountain range in your life. And you're going, I know that. No, Jesus said, mountains shall be removed. Come on, the mountains ain't moving. I need to make some adjustments here. Amen. That God is a faith God. Praise the Lord. I said, God is a faith God. I said, God is a faith God. Now, you say, now, why would you say it that way? Because Hebrews 11:6 says what? Without faith, it is impossible. to please God. No chance. Right? He said, because without faith, impossible to please God, that God literally demands faith of us. Actually, God actually knows how much you know. I said, God knows, you hearing this? He knows how much you know. And while you're still trying to make God do it another way, you're saying, come on, God, me and you are tight. I was singing that song, oh, he loves us. Oh, he loved me. Oh, he ain't going to cut no special deal for you. What does that mean? He's no respecter of persons. Come on, if he has to do a special deal for you, he's going to have to do one for everybody. He said, now, Lord, I don't believe nothing. Just could you just take care of it for me? Well, they used to study the four gospels on the earth. I could receive from him so easy. Well, let's see the ones that did receive from him and see kind of what they had to go through to receive. In other words, they had some tremendous adversity to receive from the Lord. So we want God to do a special arrangement for us when really he said, no, I'm no respecter of persons. If you're going to get it, you're going to have to come this way. Praise the Lord. Amen. Amen. So if that's the way, so if God's a faith God, faith. Anytime he finds somebody believing, come on, a voice of faith. Jesus said in Matthew chapter 8, centurion, he said what? I have not found so great faith this whole nation. I believe it just made him happy. I believe. I said, I believe it just made him happy. When the centurion said that, I believe he just went, ho, ho, ho, ho. It said he marveled. That's the other time he marveled. He marveled at unbelief. He marveled when the centurion said, what? Speak the word only. My servant shall be healed. And Jesus went, wow. Come on, the disciples said, no. Well, what did he say? Well, you never made him say nothing like that. You never made him act like that. He don't even go to your Bible school. And he said, speak the word only, my servant. I believe that took Jesus all the way back to Genesis chapter 1, the creation. That everything made out of words. Everything made out of words. He said, speak the word only is as good as a personal visitation from Jesus. Come on, matter of fact, now. He said, I already been down there. He said, you don't have to bring him down. Come on, you don't have to raise him up. He said, the word is near you. It's in your mouth. Come on. He said, oh, my answer must be in Chicago or Dallas. He said, no, your answer is really close. It's in your mouth. Be in Chicago or Dallas. He said, no, your answer is really close. It's in your mouth. That if you confess with your mouth, the Lord said, just speak the word only, it'll be taken care of. Jesus went, wow, Jesus is Lord. Yeah. Amen. He said, that if you confess with your mouth, Jesus is Lord, believe in your heart, God raised him from the dead, thou shalt be what? Saved. Then he says, for with the heart man believes in the righteous, with the mouth, confession is made unto what? Salvation. In other words, confession is made unto what? Salvation. What would that include? Victory, healing, blessing, everything. Your confession precedes salvation, deliverance, healing. But your confession of faith will always bring you to the destination of healing. What's your confession? I'm going to agree with God. By his stripes, I was healed. Praise the Lord. So your words, come on now, your voice. The different Greek words in Mark 11:23, when he said, whosoever shall say, different Greek words for the word say, right? And one of them simply means to speak out, use your voice. One of them simply means use your authority. It's a commanding word. And one of them actually just a Greek word, lego. Lego.
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1: 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On today's program, Joyce will be teaching from her series, Joy and Enjoyment. There is a way to enjoy everything we do, even while driving in traffic or cleaning up the house. 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
2: 1 Peter 5:8 in the Amplified Bible says, "Be well balanced, for your adversary the devil roams about like a lion, roaring in fierce hunger, seeking whom he may devour." So it looks to me like even just being out of balance opens a door for the enemy. You know what happens if you work all the time and you never enjoy yourself? You start getting bitter, and you get a chip on your shoulder, and you get mad at everybody else that's not working as hard as you are. Come on. I used to get so mad at Dave because he was happy and I wasn't. He just annoyed me no end. Because whatever Dave did, he was going to enjoy it. I can remember going to the grocery store with him, and at that time we had three kids. We didn't have a lot of money, so it was a pretty intense thing. I had a list, and we had $70 for every 2 weeks of groceries and coupons. And I mean, I'm trying to do all this with the couponing and the calculator and trying to get the groceries. And Dave would go over in another aisle, and he's tall, so he could see me, and he'd throw toilet paper over there. And then he'd chase the kids around with the grocery cart. And they'd be screaming, "Daddy, Daddy, Daddy." And oh, I would be so mad by the time I got out of that store that I was about to absolutely bust. And he said one time, "For crying out loud, I'm just trying to have a little fun." I said, "I did not come here to have fun. That is not what I'm here for. I came to get the groceries, get them in the car, take them home, put them away." But the truth of the matter was, I didn't do anything to have fun. I just felt better about myself if I was working, but then I would feel sorry for myself because I was the only one working. And come on, how many of you know what I'm talking about? Well, you know how it goes. Then I'd cry and let the mascara run down my face and walk through the room where Dave was at looking very pitiful. All I wanted him to say was, "What's wrong, honey?"

wanted him to say was, "What's wrong, honey?" So I could say nothing. Well, I'd, you know how it goes. Then I'd cry and let the mascara run down my face and walk through the room where Dave was at, looking very pitiful. All I wanted him to say was, "What's wrong, honey?" So I could say nothing. One day I walked through there doing that, and he don't pay attention to that kind of stuff. And he said, "If you're going out to the kitchen, could you bring me an iced tea?" And I thought, So the point is, you know, when you're not into enjoying yourself, you don't want anybody else to enjoy themselves either. Makes you mad. Well, that's why my dad was so against anything happy growing up, because he was miserable. He wanted everybody else to be miserable too. So I grew up in that atmosphere where I've been an adult all my life. I don't ever remember feeling really taken care of, or like I didn't have to worry about something or have some kind of a burden. And I'm not saying that to sound pitiful, I'm just telling you the way that it was. So about 50, I started getting this understanding that God wanted me to enjoy my life. But I want to tell you the truth, I had to fight. I mean, I had to really fight, because I had that stronghold in my life that I was just worth more and more acceptable if I was working than I was if I was resting or doing something that I enjoyed. Is there anybody in here that has the same kind of problem that I was talking about? Okay, see, we got the right group. Now, I skipped childhood, but now I'm having it when I'm older. Now, you know, Solomon wrote Ecclesiastes, and Ecclesiastes is a fascinating book. I just read it again recently, and he's supposed to be the wisest guy on the face of the earth, but he sure did some. It says in the beginning of the book that he tried everything. He had everything. He tried everything. He had wives, he had concubines, he had money, he built houses. There's one part where it says, "And I built for myself pools, and I built for myself houses, and I built for myself." And I thought, well, there's your problem. Everything you did was for yourself. And I believe that. But he makes this statement all the time, under the sun. And what he's talking about is on the earth. He tried to find enjoyment in earthly things, and you really can't do that. And finally, at the very end of the book in chapter 12, he said after all that he'd done, he came to the realization that the whole duty of man was to fear God and obey him, and that would straighten out every crooked circumstance in your life. Amen? But a couple of things that he did find out that I thought was good. In Ecclesiastes 2, 24 and 25, he said, "A person can do nothing better than to eat and drink and find satisfaction in their work or their toil. This too I see is from the hand of God." Now I think that's interesting. He said one of the best things that you can do is figure out how to enjoy your work. Boy, it's always fun when you say something. It's all right, my husband always says, they're learning when they do that. See, I enjoy what I'm doing. I'm enjoying myself tonight. I enjoyed getting ready for the conference. And you say, well, yeah, I guess if I had your job, I'd enjoy it too. No, you wouldn't. No, you wouldn't. Because you're not supposed to have my job. God's given every one of us an assignment, and whatever your assignment is, that's what you're supposed to do with joy, and that's what you're supposed to enjoy. You say, well, there's no way I can enjoy the stupid job I've got. Just wait till I'm done tonight. I think you'll go

home with a different attitude. And if not, I've got two more shots at you. How many of you think it's important that we learn how to enjoy? Just think what a difference it would make in your life if you enjoyed everything you did. Just think about that. I mean, everything. You don't have to dread doing the dishes and dread going to the grocery store and dread this and dread that. Dread is a very close relative to fear. I'm not going to dread that. I'm going to find a way to enjoy it. Ecclesiastes 4, 7, and 8, and I love this. You have to see this. He says, again, I saw something meaningless under the sun. There was a man. Now, this man we're going to talk about, that was his first problem. People are not meant to be alone. We're meant for community and fellowship with other human beings. So do not isolate yourself and think you don't need anybody, because we all need other people. Amen? He had neither son or brother. There was no end to his toil. That was the man's second problem. His work never got over. He didn't know how to take five-minute vacations. Yet his eyes were, third problem, not content with his wealth. So he worked so much that he made a lot of money, but he wasn't content with the money he made because he was greedy. So even though he worked so hard, he wasn't able to enjoy the wealth that he had. His fourth problem was, for whom am I toiling? He didn't even know why he was doing it. He didn't have anybody. He didn't have anybody to leave it to. And in one part of Ecclesiastes, he says, I'll leave it all to somebody I don't even know. And come on now. And then listen to this. And he asked, and why am I depriving myself of enjoyment? Amen. And why are you doing that? And here again, you understand, I'm not talking about living on vacation and parties. Oh, I'm enjoying myself. I'm going shopping. I'm enjoying myself. I got another credit card and I'm going to fill it up to the max. That's not what I'm talking about. I'm talking about enjoying ordinary, everyday life. Getting up, going to bed, getting up, going to bed. Monday, Tuesday, Wednesday, Thursday, Friday, Saturday, Sunday. Whoops, it's Monday again. Oh, we're so glad for the weekends and holidays, but Monday always comes back around. Five problems he had. He was all alone, never stopped working, had a lot of money but wasn't content with it, had a lot of money but wasn't content with it, had nobody to... I just want to tell you right now, if you, first of all, you're all wealthy. He talks about having wealth, and you might be thinking, well, you know, if I had wealth, I'd be... has no power to make you happy. It really doesn't. But for goodness sakes, and let me say, everybody that came in here tonight is wealthier than two-thirds of the rest of the world. So don't waste your time feeling so sorry for yourself, wishing you had more money in somebody else's life. What you need to do is start managing what you have well and start enjoying some of what you have. My husband has a philosophy that we've lived by, and it's simple, but it works. Out of everything that you have, give some, save some, spend some. Within your borders, and then God will increase your borders, and you'll be able to give more, save more. Don't be so busy saving for retirement that you never enjoy where you're at right now.
How many people

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2: Chapter 28. The wicked flee when no man pursueth, but the righteous are bold as a lion. For the transgression of a land, many are the princes thereof, but by a man of understanding and knowledge, the state thereof shall be prolonged. A poor man contend with them. Evil men understand not judgment, but they that seek the Lord understand all things. Better is the poor that walketh in his uprightness than he that is perverse in his ways, though he be rich. Whoso keepeth the law is a wise son, but he that is a companion of riotous men shameth his substance. He shall gather it for him that will pity the poor. He that turneth away his ear from hearing the law, even his prayer shall be abomination. Whoso causeth the righteous to go astray in an evil way, he shall fall himself into his own pit, but the upright shall have good things in possession. The rich man is wise in his own conceit, but the poor that hath understanding searcheth him out. When righteous men do rejoice, there is great glory, but when the wicked rise, a man is hidden. He that covereth his sins shall not prosper, but whoso confesseth and forsaketh them shall have mercy. Happy is the man that feareth alway, but he that hardeneth his heart shall fall into mischief. As a roaring lion and a raging bear, so is a wicked ruler over the poor people. The prince that wanteth understanding is also a great oppressor, but he that hateth covetousness shall prolong his days. A man that doeth violence to the blood of any person shall flee to the pit, let no man stay him. Whoso walketh uprightly shall be saved, but he that is perverse in his ways shall fall at once. He that tilleth his land shall have plenty of bread, but he that followeth after vain persons shall have pots to be rich, shall not be innocent. To have respect of persons is not good, for a piece of bread that man will transgress. He that hasteth to be rich hath an evil eye, and considereth not that poverty shall come upon him. He that rebuketh a man afterward shall find more favor than he that flattereth with the tongue. Whoso robbeth his father or his mother, and saith, it is no transgression, the same is the companion of a destroyer. He that is of a proud heart stirreth up strife, but he that putteth his trust in the Lord shall be made fat. He that trusteth in his own heart is a fool, but whoso walketh wisely, he shall be delivered. He that giveth unto the poor shall not lack, but he that hideth his eyes shall have many a curse. When the wicked rise, men hide themselves, but when they perish,

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O thou my God, save thy servant that trusteth in thee. Be merciful unto me, O Lord, for I cry unto thee daily. Rejoice the soul of thy servant, for unto thee, O Lord, do I lift up my soul. For thou, Lord, art good, and ready to forgive, and plenteous in mercy unto all them that call upon thee. Give ear, O Lord, unto my prayer, and attend to the voice of my supplications. In the day of my trouble I will call upon thee, for thou wilt answer me. Among the gods there is none like unto thee, O Lord, neither are there any works like unto thy works. All nations whom thou hast made shall come and worship before thee, O Lord, and shall glorify God alone. Teach me thy way, O Lord. I will walk in thy truth. Unite my heart to fear thy name. I will praise thee, O Lord my God, with all my heart, and I will glorify thy name forevermore. For great is thy mercy toward me, and thou hast delivered my soul from the lowest hell. O God, the proud are risen against me. All nations whom thou hast made shall come and worship before thee, O Lord, and shall glorify God alone. Teach me thy way, O Lord. I will walk in thy truth. Unite my heart to fear thy name. I will praise thee, O Lord my God, with all my heart, and I will glorify thy name forevermore. For great is thy mercy toward me, and thou hast delivered my soul from the lowest hell. O God,

0: The crowd are risen against me, and the assemblies of violent men have sought after my soul, and have not opened me and comforted me. And to reign, and he reigned 31 years in Jerusalem, and his mother's name was Jedidah, the daughter of Adaiah of Boscath. And he did that which was right in the sight of the Lord, and walked in all the way of David his father, and turned not aside to the right hand or to the left. And it came to pass in the 18th year of King Josiah that the king sent Shaphan the son of Azaliah, the son of Meshullam, the scribe, to the house of the Lord, saying, Go up to Hilkiah the high priest, that he may sum the silver which is brought into the house of the Lord, which the keepers of the door have gathered of the people, and let them deliver it into the hand of the doers of the work that have the oversight of the house of the Lord, and let them give it to the doers of the work which is in the house of the Lord to repair the breaches of the house, unto carpenters and builders and masons, and to buy timber and hewn stone to repair the house. Howbeit, there was no reckoning made with them of the money that was delivered into their hand, because they dealt faithfully. And Hilkiah the high priest said unto Shaphan the scribe, I have found the book of the law in the house of the Lord. And Hilkiah gave the book to Shaphan, and he read it. And Shaphan the scribe came to the king, and brought the king word again, and said, Thy servants have gathered the money that was found in the house, and have delivered it into the hand of them that do, saying, Hilkiah the priest hath delivered me a book. And Shaphan read it before the king. And it came to pass, when the king had heard the words of the book of the law, that he rent his clothes. And the king commanded Hilkiah the priest, and Ahikam the son of Shaphan, and Akbor the son of Micaiah, and Shaphan the scribe, and Asahiah a servant of the king's, saying, Go ye, inquire of the Lord for me, and for the people, and for all Judah, concerning the words of this book that is found. For great is the wrath of the Lord that is kindled against us, because our fathers have not hearkened unto the words of this book, to do according unto all that which is written concerning us. So Hilkiah the priest, and Ahikam, and Akbor, and Shaphan, and Asahiah, went unto Huldah the prophetess, the wife of Shallum the son of Tikva, the son of Harhas, keeper of the wardrobe. Now she dwelt in Jerusalem, in the college, and they communed with her. And she said unto them, Thus saith the Lord God of Israel, Tell the man that sent you to me, Thus saith the Lord, Behold, I will bring evil upon this, because they have forsaken me, and have burned incense unto other gods, that they might provoke me to anger with all the works of their hands. Therefore my wrath shall be kindled against this place, and shall ye say to him, Thus saith the Lord God of Israel, As touching the words which thou hast heard, because thine heart was tender, and thou hast humbled thyself before the Lord, when thou heardest what I spake against this place and against the inhabitants thereof, that they should become a desolation and a curse, and hast rent thy clothes and wept before me. I also have heard thee, saith the Lord. Behold, therefore, I will gather thee unto thy fathers, and thou shalt be gathered into thy grave in peace, and thine eyes shall not see all the evil which I will bring upon this place.
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1: The enemy wants you to fixate on the bills, on the symptoms, on the reports, on what somebody said about you, did against you. Come on, are you with me? He wants you to, and if he can get you to fixate, it's like looking at the wind. It's like looking at the waves. You'll go down. You'll go down. But you can discipline yourself. Discipline. It's challenging because we've done it in school. I mean, no. Make yourself look at what you're

0: supposed to be looking at. But it can save your life. Amen. So supposed to be looking at. Amen. But it can save your life. Amen. So look at what you're supposed to be looking at. Amen. But it can save your life. Amen. Somebody say, looking unto Jesus. Looking unto, you got symptoms and you got problems in your body. You need to look at the healer. Yes. You need to focus on the healer. Yes. Is that right? Yes. Not the problem. Yes. Quit talking about the problem. What about the bills, the bills, the bills, the bills? Quit talking about the bills. Talk about good measure, pressed down, shaking together, running up. Talk about my God does supply all my need. Focus on that. Focus on that. And not just while you're at church for a few minutes. All morning, all afternoon, all evening, when other stuff tries to push in, you got to grab it. You got to cast it down. You got to say, no, no, I'm not following that bad stuff into the ground. I'm not doing that. Obviously, apparently, Peter could have walked on the water, no problem, all the way to Jesus, and him and Jesus walked back to the boat. Just got through telling him not to. Didn't he? He didn't have to. He didn't have to. You don't have to. I don't have to. We've done it, but we don't have to. I said we don't have to. Let me read some scriptures to you from the Psalms just to reiterate this. Psalm 3. You can go over to Psalms with me if you want and just turn to these one at a time. But I just want to let this get in you. Remind you, this is not my idea. This is the Word of God. Psalm 3:6. I will not be afraid. Come on, say it out loud. I will not be afraid. It's an act of your will. I will not yield to that. How can you keep from being afraid? You have to choose not to look at that, not to talk about that, not to listen to that. Not, you can't look and focus on the wrong thing and not get in fear. The way you avoid fear and get out of fear is by stopping looking at the wrong thing. I'll not be afraid of 10,000s of people that set themselves against me round about. Now, this may just sound like poetry to us, but you got to remember, this is not a movie. They had their swords on. They're going hand-to-hand combat. Fear is going to try to come on you. In thousands of them. Wow. Yeah. Which is why David has got this in his mouth. Yeah. Glory to God. I won't be afraid. Hallelujah. I won't be afraid of the worst report.
1: That's right. Amen.
0: Oh, somebody needs to come on with me a little bit. I won't be afraid of the biggest bills. I won't be afraid. I won't be afraid. I will not be afraid. Psalm 23, you ever heard this one? Psalm 23:4, yea, though I walk through the valley of the shadow of death, I will fear no evil. We might say it like this, I won't fear any evil. Why? I'm not going to look at it. I know it's there, but I'm not going to talk about it. Amen. I'm not going to focus on it. Psalm 27:3, though a host should encamp against me, my heart shall not fear. What if you die? I go to heaven. Psalm 56:3, 4, 3 and 4, 56:3, what time I'm afraid, I'll trust in you. What do you do when you're afraid? You quit being afraid. How do you quit being afraid? Quit looking and thinking and talking that stuff and get to looking at Him. And talking about how you trust Him. Talking about what He said. In God, I will praise His word. In God, I have put my trust. I will not fear. Come on, say, I will not fear. I will not fear what flesh can do to me. Psalm 118:6. 118:6 says, the Lord is on my side. I will not fear. What can man do to me? If God be for you, who can be against you? Hebrews in the New Testament quotes this. Hebrews 13:6 says, so that we may boldly

0: boldly say, the Lord is my helper, and I will not fear. The Lord is my helper.
1: The Lord is my helper.
0: I will not fear.
1: I will not fear.
0: Say it again. Let's all say it together. The Lord is my helper. I will not fear. He will help me through the money issue. He will help me through the physical problem issue. He'll help me through the marriage issue. He will help me. Yea, though I walk through the valley of the shadow of death, I will fear no evil. Why? Because you are with me. You are with me. You are with me. That's how I can keep from fearing. Because I remind myself of who's with me. That's how I can keep from fearing. Because I remind myself of who's with me. If I'm looking at who's against me and I forget who's with me, quit talking about how much money it's going to take. Quit talking about how hard it is. And I talk about how big he is. I know one time in prayer, some significant projects for the ministry were in front of us, and it looked big to me. And I had been trying to get my heart around it. And the Lord spoke to me. He said, son, if anything looks too big, too hard, he said, you're not looking at me. Wow. Isn't that the truth? Because if you're looking at him, he is the definition of big. He is big itself. He's the definition of ability and power and wisdom and knowledge. And if I'm looking at him, everything else looks small. Is that right? As long as Peter was looking at Jesus, he didn't even notice the wind. It was there. The wind didn't show up when he started looking at it. It was already there. The wind was there. The waves were there. It was there when he got out of the boat. It was there when he was walking to Jesus. But when he started looking at it and giving place to it and yielding to fear is when it began to have destructive power in his life and he began to go down. And if it hadn't been for the mercy of the Lord, he'd have perished right there that night. And even those among us that are believers and believe in faith like we do. So many of us that are no longer on the earth, that's what happened. We're believing God. We're walking on the water. But got to looking at the wrong thing. Most all of us have done it. Didn't have to. Don't have to. The Lord is my helper. I will not fear. I will not fear. I will not fear. Hallelujah. Glory to God. Go to 1 John 4, please. We talked about last week about crossing the line. He said, don't be anxious. Don't be anxious. Take no thought, worrying, saying, what are we going to eat? What are we going to drink? What are we going to do? Jesus said, don't do that. If he said, don't do that, what does he expect? He expects us not to do it. Amen. And don't give us this, I'm trying. No, no. You're not doing what he told you to do. Right. Now, I've come short on this, you've come short on this, but don't believe the lie that you can't help it. That's the thing that'll undo you. Truth is, I don't have to fear because I don't have to look at that. Amen. I don't have to think about it. Don't have to talk about it. Don't have to listen to it. And if I look at something else, I'll come out of fear. Now, we're going to care about people. Let's say somebody you love, somebody close to you, your family member, is having a serious attack against them. Will you be tempted to worry? Oh, yeah. Tempted to fear that this ain't going to turn out right. If you yield to the fear and worry by looking at the problem and talking about it and minding it night and day, you're doing exactly what all the unsaved people on the planet are doing. And you're going to get the same results. There will be no divine intervention. You got to get out of fear and get in.

0: in the faith. That's where the fight comes in. Fight the good fight of faith. What is the good fight? You got to overcome the symptoms and the problems. You got to overcome, you know, the pull to look at this thing that's going to scare you. How do you do it? What can you do? Well, there's a line you cross where you care about people, but you go beyond that and now you're taking care. It's okay to care about your people. It's okay to be interested about it. Well, there's a line you cross where you care about people, but you go beyond that and now you're taking care. It's okay to care about your people. It's okay to be interested about it. Want to know and want it to be right. That's okay, but there's a line you cross when you're not just caring about them perish.
1: 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Just mention that you heard this message on the radio. 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
1: Impact your life.
2: Just, you know, I don't do that. Made the rules to my family. I don't

0: Just, you know, I don't do that. Made the rules to my family. I don't go up. Don't call me up. When you have one of your meetings, I'll come to it. Let's get that clear. I'm not saying no because I don't love God. I don't do that. The Lord comes to me and he says, Chipper, let's have a talk. Are you seeking me? Well, Lord, yes. And I believe part of seeking is applying that Holy Spirit. Otherwise, you can just become this dry, brittle Christian. Goes to church and thinks you're seeking God. Reads the Bible. Even reads the Bible and thinks you're seeking God. But no application of the Holy Spirit. There has to be an application of the Holy Spirit or your faith will crack when pressure comes. That's the title of this thing. Application of the Holy Spirit. Do you apply it daily? Because if the Roman soldiers didn't, it would cost them their lives. And it will yours too. Just ask yourself right now, is there an application of the Holy Spirit daily? Yes, sir. Come on. That's a great question. Because this church, and he sent Rachel Tiefentiller years ago to say, I'm going to have a church that's going to be led by the Holy Spirit in the last days. And not by man, not by methods, not by all of these other things, but by the Holy Spirit. So there needs to be a daily application of the Holy Spirit. Amen. Are you feel? Do you speak in tongues? Yes. Glory to God. You need that. A daily application. Rejoicing. He told you what grieved the Holy Spirit. He told you. Sad. Brittle. Dry. Unthankful. Get off my lawn. In the name of Jesus. So I was that way. I was that way. And so he said, Chip, are you seeking me? So I gave him a list of why I'm seeking you. I want to straighten you out, Lord. I know you're busy. So I gave him a list. He asked me again, are you seeking me? I went to my wife. I said, honey, would you say we're seeking God? She gave me a list. Now y'all are looking at me holy like, I would never give a list. You probably would have given a list. To tell God, I'm born again, I don't do drugs, I don't smoke, I don't cuss, and, you know, I treat my wife right, I'm my kids, I'm a good person. But I wasn't seeking him, and I wasn't applying a daily application of this. I wasn't being filled. There was no songs and spiritual songs coming out of me. Have y'all not read, what is that, Galatians? Be being filled. Brother Hagin loved to teach on that. Singing to yourself. Psalms and spiritual songs and hymns. The melody. See, that's not sad. And he would always say when he'd preach that, there's a song in everyone. They just don't even be filled. There was no songs and spiritual songs coming out of me. Have y'all not read it? What is that? Be being filled. Brother Hagin loved to teach on that. Singing to yourself, psalms and spiritual psalms and hymns. The melody, see, that's not sad. And he would always say when he'd preach that, there's a song in everyone, they just don't even know it's in there. They have it committed. Keep being less unthankful and more thankful. He told you what quenches the Holy Spirit. I need him. And I need him so I can quench the deceiver. Is it making sense? Are you sure?
1: Yes.
0: Okay, praise the Lord. Good, good, good. Thank you, Lord. Well, we've got this far and it makes sense. Okay. It's going to continue on. And so I started praying in the Holy Spirit more. I started rejoicing more. But you should. I wish I had a video. And you can see my face going, duh, I look stupid. If I catch myself in the mirror, oh, brother. Not just rejoicing, praying in the Spirit, a commitment to being happy, a commitment to being thankful, Stop with the negative

everything's wrong. That's emotion to being happy. A commitment. A commitment to being thankful. Stop with the negative, everything's wrong. That's emotion based. Commit. I'm on a personality. So I'm doing this every day, not knowing what's really happening. And then after 5 weeks of this, and you know, I'm not saying it'll take you that long. I'm just saying I came out a different, I was still coaching at the time, and I was the biggest umpire, arguer, mean. Oh no, we got Coach Brim. And I came out of there, and we did our first card exchange at home plate, and I shake the umpire's hands, and they're like trying to get away, and I'm like hugging them, and man, you look good. You lost weight. Good, are they? And I mean, and they thought I was just buttering them up, and then a call wouldn't go my way, and then I would just compliment. A love of God came in me. It changed me. I went to that church. I told you about it, and I stood up on the chair, and I said, no more bondage. I did that. I went down, and I jumped up on a chair. No more bondage. This is the guy who had rules to my family. Do not call me up there, and I don't sing. No more bondage. Now I'm free. Come on, somebody. From the enemy. What happened? I got a fresh anointing. I've had that shield the whole time. I've had that faith and enough faith the whole time. I needed a fresh anointing. What happens? Oh, I do that, Pastor, when I go to church or when I go to prayer on Sunday night or when I go Wednesday. No, a daily. The Roman soldiers had to do it daily. And so the Lord said, seek me, and that's what I got out of it. And people would say things that used to bother me. Now we're getting back to the shield of faith. And things now that would bother me, even like umpires, didn't bother. Why? I'm pliable. I can quench now. Oh, Lord, help the people. Please help. And I don't mean this mean. The ones who cannot quench. And a fire breaks out. And worry breaks out. Stress breaks out. Pressure. And they live that way day after day. No more bondage. And these were, y'all remember, they were coal miners. Most of them had their overalls on. And they're just, they ain't liking it. But my flesh wasn't there. My spirit took over. Because I had been feeding my spirit more than my flesh. And when you do that, your spirit will dominate your flesh. And so all of a sudden, my flesh was like, just keep it cool, Chip. Preach the sermon. Whoa! No more bondage! My flesh is going, stop! What are you doing? That hurt. That hurt. My spirit man is on Broadway. Now I'm free from the enemy. Because who the Son sets free is free. Indeed, no more bondage, just glorious liberty. Come on, dance with me. I don't have to be no more. I don't have to be no more. I don't have to be bound no more by anything. Come on, somebody.

0: Now, if Paul saw me right here, right now, he wouldn't say, man, you need happy faith. No, you got happy faith. So, Paul, and I'm so, you know, you seem to be thankful. You're rejoicing. And he said, so I would say, Paul, so would you say the Holy Spirit? He said, no, you aren't quenching the Holy Spirit at all. That's exactly what activates the Holy Spirit. Amen? Hey, everybody say, I'm free.
1: I'm free.
0: Come on. Free, I'm free. I'm free. I'm free. Woo! Give me a woo! I am free from his deception. He's that deceiver liar. Are you kidding me? Oh, glory to God. Thank you, Lord. I mean, when the what happened in my process is his character smeared over my character, and he endowed me with the power to quench the deceiver. When the super of the third person of the Trinity is smeared on your natural self, you suddenly become supernatural and your faith becomes refreshed. I started loving going to church. I started loving reading the Bible. I needed the Holy Spirit. I needed the anointing. And when this happens, you won't have no more fear or doubt. You won't be bothered by fiery darts of deception. Now you'll be like, bring it on. Let's go. Not dry, brittle, ready to explode. That was me. Now you're happy. You're refreshed. You're pliable. You're glad-hearted. You're thankful. You're enjoying it. And you're full of the Holy Ghost.
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0: This is Pastor Jerry Hall, General Manager of radio station WHJG. 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
1: He rose from the grave, giving us the most awesome message the world will ever hear, and a message that needs to be carried to the uttermost parts of the earth. 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What is this message of the resurrection?
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1: What would you have thought if a man you'd followed for 3 years made such statements as this? I and the Father are one. If you've seen me, you've seen the Father. In fact, I could call down legions of angels, and they would destroy the enemy.

I am the door. I am the good shepherd. Those whom the Father gives me are mine. And all of a sudden, here he is hanging upon a cross between two thieves and dying. Now, wait a minute. This man said that he and the Father were one. He could call down legions of angels. No man comes to the Father but by him. He was before Abraham was. And here he is dying, crucified, between two thieves. How does all this fit? And all of a sudden, it was midnight in their soul. Their leader, who said he was the Son of God, who said he was the Messiah, is now dying between two thieves. This doesn't make sense. And all of a sudden, everything looked absolutely hopeless. And then all of a sudden, something happened. Somebody came to the tomb and looking for him, and here's what they found. The angel said, "He's not here. He is risen, just as he said." And all of a sudden, life changed. Did they all believe it at the moment? No, they did not. You know why? Because they were believing what they saw rather than what he promised. Because he'd said to them, "I must be killed, buried, rise." Had this crucial decision to make. Will we believe what we see, or will we believe what he promised? And when they began to believe what he promised, everything in life changed. Because you see, the most awesome words ever heard on the face of this universe is, "He is not here. He is risen, just as he said." And if you'll turn to Luke 24, and let's read this account of the resurrection of Jesus Christ. Beginning in verse 1, he says, "But on the first day of the week, at early dawn, they came to the tomb, bringing the spices which they had prepared. And they found the stone rolled away from the tomb. But when they entered, they did not find the body of the Lord Jesus, bringing the spices which they had prepared. And they found the stone rolled away from the tomb. But when they entered, they did not find the body of the Lord Jesus. And while they were perplexed about this, behold, two men suddenly stood near them in dazzling clothes. Not here, but he has risen. Remember how he spoke to you while he was still in Galilee, saying that the Son of Man must be delivered into the hands of sinful men and be crucified, and the third day rise again? And they remembered his words, and returned from the tomb and reported all these things to the 11 and to all the rest." This is, without a doubt, the awesome, inspiring message of the resurrection of Jesus Christ. There are lots of messages being delivered today, but none for quite some time. And you believe that Jesus Christ rose from the dead, but let me ask you a question. What specific impact has the resurrection of Jesus Christ made in your life? You believe that he rose from the grave. You've trusted him as your personal Savior, risen, resurrected Christ. Do you really and truly believe that he's living on the inside of you? Do you believe that he's the sovereign of the universe seated at the Father's right hand? Or is the resurrection sort of the Easter message? So what I want to do is this. I want to leave you some simple phrases that'll help you to recall and to understand what is the resurrection of Jesus Christ all about? Event ever happened on this globe or anywhere else in space or whatever it might be? What is this message? And you see, if I'm inspired by something, it's going to make a difference in my life. You cannot understand fully the message of the resurrection and never talk about it. You cannot fully understand the message of the resurrection without it having a tremendous impact in your life. And the truth is, life is not all about us. Life is all about Jesus Christ. And the resurrection of Jesus Christ helps us to put in proper perspective what this life is all about. It's all about him. It's all about believing him, trusting him, loving him, obeying him, sharing him, telling him to the world. And somehow we have the idea that when we come to that passage of Scripture in Matthew, last few verses of chapter 28, which we call the Great Commission, we have the idea

That's for missionaries. And that's what missionaries do. Listen to what that verse says in reality. Because what it really says is simply this: as you go, make disciples of all nations. As you go is a present active participle of something that's like a normal part of life. For example, not go into all the world, but as you go where? As you go about your own house, as you go about where you work, as you go about among your friends, as you go about where you have your pleasures in life, as you go, as you and I live out our lives, he says, make disciples, talk about Jesus. When we don't, you and I believe that he is alive. And the scripture makes it clear that not only is he alive, but where he is seated at the right hand of the Father, making intercession for us. Seated at the right hand of the Father, sovereignly overruling in all the earth. Seated at the right hand of the Father, keeping every single promise that he's ever made. Seated at the right hand of the Father, caring for the needs of his people. Jesus Christ is the risen Lord, the second person of the Trinity, God the Father, God the Son, God the Holy Spirit. And you see, the scripture says that Jesus said to his disciples, "I'm with you. I'm going to send the Holy Spirit, one just like me," he said. "He'll be in you, with you, and upon you." Where is Jesus Christ today? Here's where he is. He is seated at the Father's right hand, exercising all authority and power given to him. But he's also living on the inside of every single person who has trusted him as personal Savior. Here's what he said: "I'm going to send the Spirit.

I'm going to send the Spirit. He'll be in you, with you, and upon you forever. And that's why those of us who believe us have absolute certainty of our eternal future. Jesus Christ is alive. He is not like any other prophet, any other teacher. The Christian faith is not like any other religion, because all their prophets, all their teachers, all their philosophers died. Listen, they died in the grave. You go to those graves, but think about this. Somebody says, well, their prophets, all their teachers, all their philosophers died. Listen, they died in the grave. You go to those graves, but think about this. Somebody says, well, I just don't believe that Jesus Christ rose from the dead. Well, I want you to think, but if you question that, think about this. Those Pharisees and Sadducees were absolutely, totally committed, whatever the price, whatever the cost, to remove the very idea that Jesus Christ could be the Son of God, or that He died and could rise again. That's the last thing they would have tolerated. Therefore, as the Scripture says, those guards went back and told what happened. If they did not believe that, here's what they would have done. They would have congregated the largest group of searchers ever to be congregated, and they would have searched every single square inch of Jerusalem, Judea, Samaria. They would have covered everything possible. They would have found Him. If he had not risen from the grave, they would have found Him some way, somehow, because they would never have given up. There isn't even a search. It was the truth. He's alive. And He is just as much alive today as walking the face of this earth in the body of every single person who has placed their trust in Jesus Christ as their personal Savior. That means He's on the inside of us. So if somebody says, well, where is this God of yours? Say, yes, indeed. I can explain that to you. He's seated at the Father's right hand, exercising authority and control over all things, including us, sir, that you may doubt Him. Secondly, He's on the inside of each one of us. He's on the inside of me, guiding me, leading me, helping me, strengthening me, healing me, caring for me, providing for me, answering my prayers, doing everything He said He would do. That's where He is. He is alive. The second thing that makes this message of the resurrection so awesome is simply this, and that is that you and I are forgiven and eternally secure. He says, He came to His own, but they rejected Him. But as many as received Him, placed their trust in Him, to them, listen, He gave the right, the authority to be called the sons of God. He says in the Scripture, for example, if you shall confess with your mouth Jesus Christ is Lord, that means that you're confessing that you believe in His death and resurrection, His ascension, that He's seated at the Father's right hand. If you confess Jesus Christ as Lord and believe it with all of your heart that He has risen from the dead, you will be saved, forgiven, justified, declared righteous, reconciled. And how did He do that? When Jesus came, He came for the primary purpose of dying on the cross, offering Himself as a substitute, and therefore God placing upon Him the sin debt of the entire world. You say, why do you say that Sunday after Sunday? Because I want the whole world to hear it. Because it is the most awesome truth that He paid our sin debt in full. And in the process of doing that, He was crucified. He died. And in order for us to know and believe with all of our heart that He was who He said He was, that He would do what He said He would do, He is risen, seated at the Father's right hand. So that every single one of us who is willing to ask God to forgive us of our sins based on one thing and one alone, there's only one thing, and that is on His substitutionary, sacrificial, all-sufficient death at Calvary, where He paid our sin debt in full, the moment I accept Him as my personal Savior, forever a child of God. Somebody says, well, now, I believe that you can be saved, but I don't believe that you can be saved forever. Well, let me ask you a question. Then how long are you saved for? How long is that? If not forever, how long? Well, you say, till I sin again, then you're out of luck, because that's not going to be very long. And you see, the problem is, that is not the truth. When God pardons you, you trusted Jesus Christ as your Savior, you are pardoned forever. You say, well, what about my sin? We come to Him doing what?
He says, if we confess our sins, talking about believers now, read 1 John, it's talking about believers, not lost people.

If we confess our sins, He's faithful and just. That means He's always dependable. He has the right to forgive us, even though we've sinned against Him. He has the right to forgive us. Just, righteous, listen, just to forgive us our sins and to cleanse us from all unrighteousness. Why? Because He paid our sin debt in full. And the reason we confess our sin today is to keep our life clean and pure before Him. It's not to get saved over and over and over again. Save once and for all. That is the awesome power of the atonement. Because any other way is something you've got to do in order to be saved, and salvation is not in works. The message of the resurrection is this: what He said, He meant. The message of the resurrection is this, that you and I are His forgiven children. There's only one thing that pays our sin debt in full, that's the blood of Jesus. And the fact that it's forever. Does He not say in John chapter 10, for example, "My sheep hear My voice, I know them and they follow Me. I give unto them eternal life." What's that? How long is eternal life? Forever life. Is it ever ending? No. Eternal means eternal. It means eternally means everlasting. It means unending. "I give unto them eternal life, and they shall never perish." Not except, not if, not and, not but, not when. They shall never perish. "My Father which gave them to Me is greater than all. And they're in My Father's hands. And no one is able to pluck them out of My Father's hand." One of the messages of the resurrection is that we have eternal life and eternal security forever and ever and ever. No one, nothing, no matter what, can ever take you and separate you from God. That is the awesome message of the resurrection. And think about this. All these other religions in the world, all these cults and all these beliefs, every single one of them has this as a part of their theology. What you must do to please, what you must do to keep saved or forgiven, what you must do, your works and your denial and all these things. It's all about Jesus, not about us. That's what life's all about. It's all about Jesus Christ within us. Jesus Christ living in us, through us, and reigning over us. So that one of the aspects of the message of the resurrection is that we are His forgiven children. And we are sealed by the Holy Spirit forever, that the Holy Spirit's seal can be broken. Somebody says, "Well, I can take it off." No, you can't. You see, anybody who says that does not understand the awesome power of God. You are forever a child of God, not because that you're good enough, not because of your works, but because of a decision He made. You and I would have a reason to question that if He had not risen from the grave. What does His resurrection do? His resurrection validates, affirms, confirms, and proves forever that this Christ who made promises, listen, stood the acid test and passed it when He said, "I lay down My life and I'll take it up. They'll crucify Me, bury Me, but I will religion, another faith." But we're not just another religion. We don't have just another message. We have the awesome message that gives not only eternal hope, but absolute eternal assurance. The message of the resurrection is awesome. Not only that, but the message of the resurrection is that you and I are going to live forever. And there are people who believe that the man wants to die, and after this, the judgment, not wants to die, and that's the end of you. Every single person who's alive will live forever somewhere. There's not any verse in the Scripture that says, "Well, that's just the end of us." That's why Jesus said it's appointed unto everyone once to die. He says we will all stand before the judgment and give an account for our lives. Those of us who've trusted Jesus Christ as our Savior, we have the Holy Spirit living in us. He is our seal. It's like He is God's down payment. That is, He's placed Himself within us, a seal that says, "He belongs to Me, she belongs to Me." We're going to live forever. And when you and I leave this life here, absent from the body, present with the Lord, what happens? Jesus said, "I'm the door." For the believer, death is a door. It's a door from what? It's a door from this life to His life forever. The wonderful message of the resurrection is this: we're going to live forever. You and I want to be sure we live forever where our Lord wants us to live forever, and that is indeed with Him. We're going to live forever. He says, listen,
Wages of sin is death, but the gift of God is we live forever where our Lord wants us to live forever, and that is indeed with Him.

0: 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He says, listen, wages of sin is death, but the gift of God is eternal life through Jesus Christ our Lord.
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1: 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When God disciplines believers, it's always motivated by his glory and his never-ending love. Here's a moment with Charles Stanley.
5: You'll never be able to become all that God wants you to be until you surrender your life to him. Now, sometimes we misunderstand this. We think that because the suffering comes our way, that God is angry with us or that he's punishing us. So remember this, God does not punish his children. Punishment is the wrath of God exhibited and expressed toward people who have rejected their only hope of salvation, which is Jesus Christ. When you reject Jesus Christ as your personal Savior, you have no other hope whatsoever to get to heaven. So when a person rejects the Lord Jesus Christ, they're rebelling against God, saying no to him, and so the wrath of God will come upon them. Now, what about the believer? Somebody says, well, you know, sometimes I think what comes in the life of a Christian, of a believer, is as bad as it is in the life of an unbeliever. Well, it may look that way. The only difference is this. One of them is motivated by the wrath of God, and the other is motivated by the love of God. His love doesn't always come easy, simple, plain, clear, pleasurable, and enjoyable. It's not always that way because, you see, he loves you and me too much to allow us to remain where we are. So what is he doing? He's training us. And so what is this pain and hurt and suffering? It's not punishment. It is discipline. It is God's tool to bring you and me to the end of ourselves so that we can begin to see things the way he sees them. We can begin to become the persons that God wants us to be. That is, we can begin to die to those things in our life that are obstructions to the very blessings that we seek.
1: 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Did you have a fresh understanding as you listened to this program? Tell us what you learned today. Next time on In Touch, Christ's resurrection guarantees that believers like you and me will live for eternity. 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
6: 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When we don't trust God's word, we make him out to be a liar. 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
8: Chapter 28. The wicked flee when no man pursueth, but the righteous are bold as a lion. For the transgression of a land, many are the princes thereof, but by a man of understanding and knowledge, the state thereof shall be prolonged. A poor man that oppresseth the poor is like a sweeping rain which leaveth no floor, contend with them. Evil men understand not judgment, but they that seek the Lord understand all things. Better is the poor that walketh in his uprightness than he that is perverse in his ways, though he be rich. Whoso keepeth the law is a wise son, but he that is a companion of riotous men shameth his father. He that by usury and unjust gain increaseth his substance, he shall gather it for him that will pity the poor. He that turneth away his ear from hearing the law, even his prayer shall be abomination. Whoso causeth the righteous to go astray in an evil way, he shall fall himself into his own pit, but the upright shall have good things in possession. The rich man is wise in his own conceit, but the poor that hath understanding searcheth him out. When righteous men do rejoice, there is great glory, but when the wicked rise, a man is hidden. He that covereth his sins shall not prosper, but whoso confesseth and forsaketh them shall have mercy. Happy is the man that feareth alway, but he that hardeneth his heart shall fall into mischief. As a roaring lion and a raging bear, so is a wicked ruler over the poor people. The prince that wanteth understanding is also a great oppressor, but he that hateth covetousness shall prolong his days. A man that doeth violence to the blood of any person shall flee to the pit. Let no man stay him. Whoso walketh uprightly shall be saved, but he that is perverse in his ways shall fall at once. He that tilleth his land shall have plenty, is not good. For a piece of bread that man will transgress. He that hasteth to be rich hath an evil eye, and considereth not that poverty shall come upon him. He that rebuketh a man, afterward whoso robbeth his father or his mother, and saith, it is no transgression, the same is the companion of a destroyer. He that is of a proud heart stirreth up strife, but he that putteth his trust in the Lord shall be made fat. He that trusteth in his own heart is a fool, but whoso walketh wisely, he shall be delivered. He that giveth unto the poor shall not lack, but he that hideth his eyes shall have many a curse. When the wicked rise, men hide themselves, but when they perish, the righteous increase. Psalm 110. The Lord said unto my Lord, Sit thou at my right hand, until I make thine enemies thy footstool. The Lord shall send the rod of thy strength out of Zion. Rule thou in the midst of thine enemies. Thy people shall be willing in the day of thy power, in the beauties of holiness from the womb of the morning. Thou hast the dew of thy youth. The Lord hath sworn and will not repent. Thou art a priest forever after the order of Melchizedek. The Lord hath filled the places with the dead bodies. He shall wound the heads over many countries. He shall drink of the brook in the way. Therefore shall he lift up the head.
9: Chapter 4. I charge thee therefore before God and the Lord Jesus Christ, who shall judge the quick and the dead at his appearing and his kingdom, preach the word. Be instant in season, out of season. Reprove, rebuke, exhort with all long-suffering and doctrine. For the time will come when they will not endure sound doctrine, but after their own lusts shall they heap to themselves teachers, having itching ears. And they shall turn away their ears from the truth, and shall be turned unto fables. But watch thou in all things, endure afflictions, do the work of an evangelist, make full proof of thy ministry. For I am now ready to be offered, and the time of my departure is at hand. I have fought a good fight. I have finished my course. I have kept the faith. Henceforth there is laid up for me a crown of righteousness, which the Lord, the righteous judge, shall give me at that day, and not to me only, but unto all them also that love his appearing.

Do thy diligence to come shortly unto me. For Demas hath forsaken me, having loved this present world, and is departed unto Thessalonica, Crescens to Galatia, Titus unto Dalmatia. Only Luke is with me. Take Mark and bring him with thee, for he is profitable to me for the ministry. And Tychicus have I sent to Ephesus. The cloak that I left at Troas with Carpus, when thou comest, bring with thee, and the books, but especially the parchments. Alexander the coppersmith did me much evil. The Lord reward him according to his works, of whom be thou ware also, for he hath greatly withstood our words. I pray God that it may not be laid to their charge. Notwithstanding, the Lord stood with me and strengthened me, that by me the preaching might be fully known, and that all the Gentiles might hear. And I was delivered out of the mouth of the lion. And the Lord shall deliver me from every evil work, and will preserve me unto his heavenly kingdom. To whom be glory for ever and ever. Amen. Salute Prisca and Aquila, and the household of Onesiphorus. Erastus abode at Corinth, but Trophimus have I left at Miletum sick. Do thy diligence to come before winter. Eubulus greeteth thee, and Pudens, and Linus, and Claudia, and all the brethren. The Lord Jesus Christ be with thy spirit. Grace be with you. Amen. The end is Christ be with thy spirit. Grace be with you. Amen. The end of the second epistle of Paul the Apostle to Timothy. They shall put you out of the synagogues. Yea, the time cometh that whosoever killeth you will think that he doeth God service. And these things will they do unto you because they have not known the Father, nor me. But these things have I told you, that when the time shall come, ye may remember that I told you of them. And these things I said not unto you at the beginning, because I was with you. But now I go my way to him that sent me. And none of you asketh me, Whither goest thou? But because I have said these things unto you, sorrow hath filled your heart. Nevertheless, I tell you the truth. It is expedient for you that I go away. For if I go not away, the Comforter will not come unto you. But if I depart, I will send him unto you. And when he is come, he will reprove the world of sin, and of righteousness, and of judgment. Of sin, because they believe not on me. Of righteousness, because I go to my Father, and ye see me no more. Of judgment, because the prince of this world is judged. I have yet many things to say unto you, but ye cannot bear them now. Howbeit, when he, the Spirit of truth, is come, he will guide you into all truth. For he shall not speak of himself, but whatsoever he shall hear, that shall he speak, and he will show you things to come. He shall glorify me, for he shall receive of mine, and shall show it unto you. All things that are you. A little while, and ye shall not see me, the Father. Then said some of his disciples among themselves, What is this that he saith unto us? A little while, and ye shall not see me, and again a little while, and ye shall see me, and because I go to the Father. They said therefore, What is this that he saith? A little while. We cannot tell what he saith. Now Jesus knew that they were desirous to ask him, and said unto them, Do ye inquire among yourselves of that I said? A little while, and ye shall not see me, and again a little while, and ye shall see me? Verily, verily, I say unto you, that ye shall weep and lament, but the world shall rejoice. And ye shall be sorrowful, but your sorrow shall be turned into joy. A woman, when she is in travail, hath sorrow, because her hour is come. But as soon as she is delivered of the child, she remembereth no more the anguish, for joy that a man is born into the world. And ye now therefore have sorrow, but nothing. Verily, verily, I say unto you, whatsoever ye shall ask the Father in my name, he will give it you. Hitherto have ye asked nothing in my name. Ask, and ye shall receive, that your joy may be full. These things have I spoken unto you in Proverbs, but the time cometh when I shall no more speak unto you in Proverbs, but I shall show you plainly of the Father. At that day ye shall ask in my name, and I say not unto you that I will pray the Father for you, for the Father himself loveth you, because ye have loved me, and have believed that I came out from God.

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2: Good morning, we don't normally talk about, but I want you to acknowledge this as we go along. I'm going to talk to you about why this earth is here. There's a reason for this earth, and this is the only earth, as far as we know, that is inhabited by mankind. And so this earth is particularly important because, as far as we know, the other planets and other galaxies are not inhabited by human beings. So the Creator designed creation that it might have a purpose. Everything God does has a purpose. You have a purpose, and everything, even the earth has a purpose, as we're going to see, for mankind. In other words, God created this earth for you. It's very interesting. We think this earth, well, it was always here and it was always around and God just put it on us. Earth. And you have to understand that. The scientists are realizing that behind creation, there's an intelligent creator of many of them. They're realizing that mankind's ability to know God is due to the fact that God is spirit. In his own spirit, man is, in our spirit, we're alienated from God. Actually, we're born that way. And we need to realize that. And so the more we live, the more days we have, the more we ought to give God the credit and God the blessing. Mankind's ability to know God is due to the fact that God is a spirit, God. In his own spirit nature, man is alienated from God. Man only has a central nervous system and five senses. That's all we have. That's all we're born with. Sight, hearing, touch, taste, and smell. Mankind by themselves cannot find God personally or God's reason for creating man. You have to realize why you're here. For you. We're not an accident on the earth. We weren't born by accident. Therefore, God has to give a revelation on our level so we can contact him. He can only be found from, listen, the Word of God. That's the only place you're going to understand why this planet's here, why you are here, and what God wants. You're only going to find that in the Word of God. And we need to understand that. Would you put up 1 Corinthians 2:11? 1 Corinthians 2:11. I have a few scriptures as we go along here, and we'll try to find them. Rhonda's gone today and will be gone next week. So many, mankind can't find God with his own five senses. We cannot find God that way. We can't find him through taste, smell, touch, hearing, or sight. We can't find God. 1 Corinthians 2:11, read it out loud, will you, real loud. 1 Corinthians 2:11. Okay, God is spirit, so we can only find him by our spirit. Now, we're going to realize that God is a three-part being. He's Father, Son, and Holy Spirit. And interesting enough, we're the only ones that are made like him because we have a spirit, soul, and body.

Trinity. We are a three-part being. God is a three-part being. And we need to understand that. Mankind can't find God with, we can't find him with just our five senses. We have to find him by our spirit. And we need to understand that. Only by words can a man convey his inner thoughts to another. That's another interesting thing. Well, nobody knows what you're like except by what you say. That's kind of interesting. And people determine their thoughts about you by what you say. God's the same way. He speaks to us, and by that way we know him. We understand God by his written and spoken word. Now I'm going to use, there's 1 Corinthians 2:11. For what man knoweth the things of God save the spirit of man, which is in him? Even so the things of God knows no here for a purpose, and you're here for a purpose. We're different. As far as we know, there are no human beings on any other planet, unless we go to that planet. And so it's kind of interesting. Would you put up 1 Corinthians 2:12-13? 1 Corinthians 2:12. God teaches us spiritual things with spiritual words. He says the universe is created. Now listen to this. This is very interesting. The earth and the universe was created for only one reason, and that is for you. That's why God did it. He had you in mind before he created anything. And then, with you in mind, he created the earth and so forth. 1 Corinthians 2:12. Now we have received not the spirit of the world, but the spirit which is of God, that we might know the things that are freely given to us of God. Next verse, 13. Kind of interesting here. Which things also we speak, not in words with man's wisdom. He created the universe for you. You're the reason that the sun shines mostly every day. You're the reason the moon is out there at night. You're the reason the stars are in the sky. Very interesting. So we have to understand when we go, everything that is created on this earth, trees, grass, rivers, planets, countries, continents, all that stuff was created by God for mankind. That's you. He created it for you. So when you walk out of this building and you walk on the ground, you have to realize that ground was created for you. You look up at the trees and you see the trees and you say, my, daytime, and you see the sun. And the interesting thing is, that sun was created for you. It has no other purpose. To give light on the earth for mankind. So we need to appreciate these things when we are out and we see them with our eyes. It's very interesting. The earth is the reason for the heavens. God created heavens around the earth and put the moon and the sun and all that in there. And so the earth is the only planet, it is the only planet created for human beings. We were not created to live on any other planet, only on this one, because it was made by God for us. So you know there's a God just seeing this planet. It's really interesting. And we read that in the very first chapter of the Bible,
But we don't.

really understand it many times, and we don't thank God for the sun and the moon and the stars and the trees and the grass and the trees that produce fruit, animals that we can eat, and birds that fly in the air. All that was created for mankind. Everything you can take in when you go outside particularly was created by God for you. So you need to thank God for the sun, thank God for the moon, thank God for the stars, thank God for the earth, because He made them. He didn't just do that for Himself. He did it for a place to put man where man could find God. So, the earth is the only planet that's inhabited by human beings, because God wanted to be a father of human beings just like Him. We are made in the image of God. It says that in Genesis 1:26. But I don't think we appreciate what God has done, even when we're out on the earth. The earth was to be inhabited by human beings. That was the main thing. That was God's number one creation, was human beings. It was more, you are more important to God than the sun or the moon or the stars or the planet Earth. Isn't that amazing? That's how important you are. Can you put up Genesis 1:14? Genesis 1:14. I'm going to show you in the Word of God where it talks about these things. God said, "Let there be lights in the firmament of heaven to divide the day from the night. Let them be for signs, for seasons, for you." God made all of these things, including years and time and the moon and the seasons. Every single day is created for you. It's amazing what God has done. And we have to realize then, it also says in the first chapter, you're more important than any of the things God, anything else He made. You're more important to God than the earth. You're more important to God than the moon. You are more important than the sun. So we have to realize, thank you, Lord, for putting us on this earth. Thank you, Lord, for putting us here for a purpose. And thank you, Lord, that you wanted to be a father of many people. I hope you're listening. The Bible says this. We don't understand, Lord, for putting us here for a purpose. And thank you, Lord, that you wanted to be a father of many people. I hope you're listening. The Bible says this. We don't understand it unless somebody talks about it. Verse 15, "For lights in the firmament of heaven to give light upon the earth." That light on the earth for you. And it was so. Next verse. "And God made two great lights, the greater light to rule the day, lesser light to rule the night. He made the stars also." Next verse. "And God set them in the firmament of heaven to give light on the earth so you'd have light." That's why He did that. We look up at the sun and the moon and so forth, and I never realized before I was saved. One night I looked up and said, "God, if you're real, tell me." He was showing me He was real. He had created the moon. He had created the stars. He had created all that stuff. But you're more important to God than any of it, including the earth and the universe. You're more important than any of those.

things. So don't go around saying, I'm not important and I'm not worth anything and I can't do anything and all that kind of nonsense, because it's not true. The earth is the reason for all heavenly bodies that is in their orbits through, otherwise it's dark out there. It's there, the atmosphere is darkness, but God put those lights in there for you and me. All of God's creation influences our earth. The sun is 93 million miles away. We have to understand how incredible that thing is. It causes climate conditions, heat, light, rain, and winds. The sun causes those things. Very interesting. It makes the planet capable of sustaining human, animal, and vegetable life. But the animals and the vegetable life is, we think, well, we just happened and we came from our mother and father and we just came onto this earth. That's not so. God wanted you here. God was seeking you here. Like him that would choose him to be their father. So that's why when we talk about God, God the Father, you're talking about your Father if you're a Christian. I hope you're listening, because this makes you more important than just a person on the earth. All these things are for signs and seasons, but they're there for mankind. The tides of the oceans and the seas are influenced by heavenly bodies. You and I coming, you need to pray. They were caused by heavenly bodies. The planets are placed in the heavens to give us seasons, signs, and they're continually companions and servants to mankind, always ministering to the earth. Very interesting. God knows the path of the stars. He knows the very star, sun, and planet will pass a certain point in the great unpathed space on scheduled times. God planned all this stuff, but he did it just for you. Isn't that amazing? The earth is of ours, small in size, that thing is. 1,000 Earths could be put in the sun. It's that huge. But yet, 93 million miles away from the Earth, and was designed to give the Earth light and heat and so forth. This Earth of ours, small in size, and the reason for the universe. Not the other way around. We're not important because we're in the universe. The universe is important because planet Earth is on it, and it was designed for you. I'm going to say this several times, because we just take the Earth for granted. We take the stars for granted. We take the moon for granted. And you have to understand, God created them for you. It has your name on them. It's amazing what God did, the Father. Put the earth in a universe with the exact things that mankind, that's man and woman, needed. Or you have your own stuff, not on the earth, because the earth was created for you. You are so important to God, it's just unimaginable we even think about it, but we should and we need to, and we need to thank him every single day. Very simply, the earth was made for mankind. That's amazing. We don't think of ourselves as anything. We say, oh, we just live and die, and we live 100 years, and we just got to enjoy every day as it is. Oh, there's more to it than that.

0: God wants you to be with Him forever. Yes. Not just the time you have on this earth, which is only maybe 100 to 120 years. His Bible says so, you see. So everything God makes is for a purpose, including you. And that's why the earth is here, that's why mankind is here, and that's why God exists, because He's a Father to you. Now, the purpose for the earth is mankind. He and she was the last and the highest of God's work. He created all this other stuff, and at the last, He created you, and you were the highest of His creation. Isn't that amazing? And the fact that we're only here for 100 or 100 and some odd years or whatever, some not that long, you and I are more important to God than any of the things He created. You're more important than the moon to God. You're more important than the sun. Man, you're something. Created in His image was theirs. That makes you quite an important object of God. You're His creation. He wanted to be a father of many. Hope you're listening. This earth is only temporary. Everything that we related to God, to get related to Him, has to be while we're on this earth. And then eventually He's going to remove the earth, and there's going to be a new earth and a new heaven that will last forever. And the most important thing on it is going to be mankind that's saved. You get that while you're reading the Bible? You need to understand how important you are. We're not anything without God. We're not anything unless we come to God, because we won't be with God unless we come to Him while we're living on this place that God created. Only when God placed upon the earth mankind, He created His in His image, was the reason for this earth. And I'm going to show you where it says that in the Bible. Put up Isaiah 45. 18. Isaiah 45, 18. This is what I'm teaching you is in the Word. That's why you need to get in the Word, or you're not going to understand God, and you're not going to understand yourself, and you're not going to understand why you're here. You say, well, look what I went through growing up. It don't make any difference. It's what you are after you find God that counts. Everything that happened before doesn't mean anything other than your birth on this earth. You see, Isaiah 45, 18, for thus saith the Lord that created the heavens, God Himself that formed the earth. There it is right there. He made it. He's established it. He created it not in vain. He formed it to be what? He formed it to be what?
1: Heaven.
0: By who? Mankind. Other animals and trees and all that other stuff too. But that wasn't important as you. He made you last and best and put you in His creation. He formed it to be inhabited. I am the Lord and there's none else. Are you learning something today? You should be, because this is important. In His creation, He met every need that mankind would have in his life and her life on this earth. This is the reason for the deposits of iron, copper, silver, gold, fish, animals, everything else He put on this earth was for mankind. It wasn't for any of them. They were put on the earth for man. God knows man's needs while yet unborn, and in creation, He had plans that these needs would be met.

Man is the only creation who can enjoy. That's because he created it for mankind. You need to understand that. And the reason for man, the reason for you, is that God wanted a family. That's the only family. But he wanted a family that would choose him. So that's why we were born separated from God. He wanted us to choose him. It's like two people that decide to get married and they choose each other, hopefully. That's the reason. Genesis 1:1, you don't need to put, well, you can put it up. Genesis 1:1, the word is Elohim, which means Trinity at work in salvation. Look at that. In the beginning, God created the heaven and the earth. And the reason he did was that Trinity, the Father, Son, and Holy Spirit, that's why I just feel so bad about people that reject the Holy Spirit. I've heard them say the Holy Spirit was of the devil. They're talking about God. Come on. You were probably taught that if you went to certain churches before you came to one being. It's Father, Son, and Holy Spirit. He made you a three-part being. Spirit, soul, and body. The only way we come to God is by our spirit. We can live soul and body on the earth without God and be without him forever, unless we choose God. Put up John 1:1. John 1:1. Christ had a major part, and he was the Son of God. He had a major part in this thing. John 1:1, in the beginning was the Word was with God, the Word was God. You hear that? Next verse. Okay, the same was in the beginning with God. Jesus said, I'm the Word. He was with God in the beginning. He was with the Father. Next verse. All things were made by him. There it is right there. Says all things. Everybody say all things. That's everything you see. When you go out, you see these benches are made out of wood, created by God. The floor was made out of something, created by. You see these benches are made out of wood, created by God. The floor was made out of something, created by God. Everything we see is that's verse 3, yeah. Okay, put up John 1:1. We already saw this, but I want to say it again. I just want to show you that Jesus had a major part. In the beginning was the Word. That was Jesus. And the Word was with God, and the Word was God. Next verse. The same was in the beginning with God. Next verse. Hallelujah. All things were made by him, and without him was not anything made that was made. Christ was involved with the everything created by God. Now, put up Psalm 104:30. I want you to see that what I'm teaching you is in the Word of God. But a lot of times we just read something, we just read over it and say, okay, I read the Word. No, you have to understand where you came from on this earth. But you got to start speaking what you are. If you speak just what you see in yourself, you're not going anyplace. Okay, Psalm 104:30. Thou sendest forth thy spirit, they are created, and thou renewest the face of the earth. This whole thing came from God. Every blade of grass came from God.

It's amazing. And he shows this is the manifest in the flesh. Man knew the Trinity was manifest in the flesh. He said, God is the Trinity, Father, Son, Holy Spirit. When Jesus was baptized in the Holy Spirit, appeared in the form as a dove, and the Father said, this is my beloved Son. When that happened, you saw all three of the Trinity. You saw Jesus as the Son,

being on this earth. Isn't that amazing? I hope you're getting this, because this is so important. In the form of a dove, and the Father said, "This is my beloved Son." You had God right there. Jesus said, "I'm going to show you God. This is the God that put you on the earth. That's why you're here." Yeah, you ought to say, "Thank you, Lord, thank you, Lord, thank you, Lord, thank you, Lord." We're not here just to put our time in. We're not here just to work a job. We're not here just to have a family. We're here for a purpose, God's purpose. All these other things we do, they're important, but not as important as the Trinity. Now I'm going to come towards the end, but this probably is one of the most important things I've ever taught in church. I might have taught it kind of haphazardly, but I'm giving it to you fully today. You have to understand why you're here. You're only here because of God. And listen to me. You're here for His purpose. And if you do His purpose while you're here, as well as other things, of course, that we have to do, sleep, eat, and do all that other stuff. But we're also here to do His purpose. And if you do His purpose while you're here, He will reward you when you are with Him in eternity. Do you hear what I said? If you're serious about Him here, He'll be serious about you there, as well as here. Now, take this in, because this is the reason you're doing what you're doing. Okay. In eternity, God are the children of God. Now, you'll not be with Him forever unless you choose Him, but you are on this earth to be a child of God. That's why He gave mankind a choice. You can live without God. You can do all kinds of stuff without God. And you'll be without God for eternity. He had a desire for children. That's amazing. You're children of God. He had a desire for you. He knew you before He ever created anything. Are you listening to me? Ephesians 2:14. There's a reason to study the Word of God, because it's His book, and it will tell you what God is like and what He wants you to do. It tells you in the Word the purpose of the Bible. Okay. "For He is our peace, who has made both one and has broken down the middle wall of partition against," and has broken down the middle wall of partition against us. Next verse. "Even the law of commandments contained in ordinances for mankind, so making peace." God wants peace on the earth, and eventually there will be peace on the earth. There's times where there's peace, but there's times when there's war. Eventually it's going to be all peace. Even in the millennium there's going to be a lot of peace, you see. It's natural, that the Father, heart of God, should love for sons and daughters. That's what fathers do. Fathers are made to produce through their wives children. Mother's Day is so important because mothers give birth to the child and gives that child opportunity to please God forever. That's how important Mother's Day is. So

0: It's natural that the father heart of God should love the sons and daughters. He even loved Hitler. He didn't love what he did. And he couldn't take Hitler to be with him forever, but he loved him. Are you listening to me? God the Father planned to create mankind who would walk with him as his child on this earth. Ephesians 1, verse 4. Ephesians 1, verse 4. These things are in the Word of God. Ephesians 1, verse 4. That's pretty weak. Everybody say us. In him, before the foundation of the world. I just told you that. That we be holy before him, without blame, be in love. We should love other people, even those we don't. That's why you pray for the presidents, and pray for people on TV, and pray for people in the store you don't know, because you love people just like God. Now, we want to put up the next verse. Having predestined us, that means he did this ahead of time, unto the adoption of children by Jesus Christ to himself, according to the good pleasure of his will. That's an amazing scripture. I'm amazed. How can anybody know God and not be excited about it? Wow. If you're not excited about God, you don't know him. And you don't know his word. Because it's exciting. Mankind was marked out by God before creation. Even before he created the earth, the moon, and the stars, God thought about you. Now that's amazing. Even before he ever created anything. And he said, I'm gonna create all this stuff for them. That's the only reason that stuff's out there. That's the moon's not out there just to be out there, just to be a creation of God. It was put there for mankind. God's kids. Yeah. So, he and she was to answer the Father's hunger for children. I want to show you where it says that. Romans 16:25. The Bible is so important, folks. If you're not in it, you're not in it. Romans 16:25. I'm going to show you something that's going to be interesting. Now to him that is of power to establish you according to my gospel and the preaching of Jesus Christ, according to the revelation of the mystery, which was kept secret since the world began. This was kept secret till the world began, unless you read the Word of God. Then you know why you're on this earth. If you don't know why you're on the earth, what in the world are you doing here? You need to be in the Word of God. It tells you why you're here. You're here because God put you here. Now, that doesn't make you a Christian, but it makes you a human being which can accept the Lord. Which can accept the Lord. Very important. Now, God is the first Father. He's the Father God. Matthew 7:11. Matthew 7:11. Write these scriptures down because they tell you what I'm teaching you today. This is, I'm amazed at this. I knew this, but I didn't know it like I know it now. Matthew 7:11. If you then, being evil, know how to give good gifts unto your children, how much more shall your Father which is in heaven give you good things to them that ask Him. That's why we pray. We ask God, your real Father's in heaven. Your Father on the earth was used by God to put you in the mother's womb, but you actually came from God the Father. You can't get away from that fact. So, he created you. I got another verse here. Matthew 6:8. Read these verses because they tell you the whole story. Thank you, Jesus. We just go out and do something this afternoon. Well, you'll find out what God wants. 6:8. Be not therefore like unto them, for your Father knows what things you have need of before you ask Him, but you have to ask Him. He's not going to give you things you don't ask for. Your Father, earthly Father, gave you things when you asked for them. He gave you some things you didn't ask for, but He also gave you some things you asked for. And you need to understand it. I'm going to give you two other scriptures. We're not going to look them up. John 16:27, and 1 Peter 5:7. Put up 1 Peter 5:7. We'll look at that one, because I want you to show you how important the Word of God is. That's why you need to read it every single day. 1 Peter 5:7. Casting all your care upon who?
1: Him.
0: Who's Him? God the Father, yes. And the Lord and the Holy Spirit. Casting all your care upon Him, for He cares for you. He cared enough and loved you enough to have you born on this earth. You would not be here were it not for God. I hope you understand that. You wouldn't have been here if it weren't for God. But we have to invite Him into our life after we get here, so we'll be with Him forever. You got a Father forever. His name is Father, Son, and Holy Spirit. Satan tries to blind us to the Father. He'll let you believe anything. So we'll be with Him forever. You got a Father forever. His name is Father, Son, and Holy Spirit. Satan tries to blind us to the Father. He'll let you believe anything. Verse 6, what's that say? That He may exalt you in full time. That's why you have to pay attention to God now, because He puts you on this earth for a purpose. Wow! The most important thing you can know, besides knowing where you came from. Okay. Satan tries to blind the Father. I mentioned that. What the Father's nature is and will. Satan doesn't want you to know you came from God. He'll say you came from your father, and you don't know who your father was. He was somebody, you know, so all that stuff. But that's crazy. And so, sense knowledge is not to take the place of the Word of God. Your normal knowledge that you were born with should not take the place of the Word of God. Man's mind can form no mental picture of God. He is spirit. He will show yourself to you, but you can't see Him otherwise. The renewing of man's mind by the Word of God tells us about God the Father. If you want to know about your true heavenly Father,

You have to study the Word of God. Now, I'm coming down to the end. What are the attributes or the abilities of God? God the Father is a faith God, and He is love. So He created the universe, and He created it by faith. Same way we do the things of God. He works by faith in His Word. Put up Hebrews 11:3. That's the last verse. You ought to praise the Lord. Hebrews 11:3. And you should learn, if you get this today, it's going to change your life. If you know where you came from, you know why you're here, and you know where God wants you to go, it'll change your life. I said it'll change your life for good. Some people live their whole life on the earth and never understand these things. That's why you're here today. Hebrews 11:3. Look at this. Through faith, we understand that the worlds were framed by the Word of God. And the earth came into being. He spoke and trees were formed. He spoke and oceans were formed. And I got news. He spoke and you were formed. Hebrews 11:3. Through faith we understand that the worlds were framed by the Word of God. He spoke it. Earth be. Light be. Trees be. Flowers be. You be. Yes, you wouldn't be on this earth if it wasn't for the Word of God. You need to understand that. That's why we got to search and find out what God wants and who He is and how He reacts. Now, so that things which are seen are not were not made of things which do appear. In other words, there wasn't any accidents on this earth. It's all created by God. He created the universe through faith in His Word. He created it for you. I want up there for mankind, not just to be doing something. He put the planets there for mankind. Man, there's no man lives on a planet. And there's a thing going around TV now about aliens. That's what they are. All this stuff about flying saucers and all that junk. It's just evil spirits. Come on. God clearly shows us what He wants, and it's in His Word. Don't believe all this other stuff you see on TV and hear on reading the newspaper. Now listen to this. This is it right here. It was through His spoken Word that creation came into being, and it was through His spoken Word you came into being. And I'm going to tell you something. God didn't have to be non-running to Him for everything. He didn't create us to not do that. That's Satan's work. And we need to speak the Word of God. By the stripes of Christ, I'm healed. By the stripes of Christ, I'm healed. By the stripes of Christ, I'm healed. Say that every day. Many times. Not just once. God wanted you on the earth. God loved you, but God can't do anything much other than let you enjoy creation temporarily on this earth unless you accept Christ as your Savior and Lord. And I want you to know you have to accept Him as Savior and Lord. He wants children in eternity.

0: be, you'll always be his children. He wants children in eternity that will cater to him and love him, because he loves you perfectly. There's nobody in this room that's not loved perfectly. And that's God. As we say, he's good. Say, God is my Father. God created the earth. He created it for mankind. He created it for me. You got truth today. You got the truth of God. This is truth that's going to last forever. It's not a temporary thing. So we must embrace it. We must speak it. We must thank him and praise him. But most important, receive him as our Savior and Lord. Do I hear an amen?
1: Amen?
0: Let's stand before the Lord. Elders, come. I think there's only maybe one here, two.
2: If you would receive the Lord Jesus Christ as your personal Savior, please repeat this prayer after me. Dear Heavenly Father, I'm a sinner and lost, but I believe that the Lord Jesus Christ died on the cross for me, and that he rose from the dead on the third day, and right now I receive the Lord Jesus Christ as my personal Savior and Lord. Thank you, Lord, for saving me. Our phone number is 962-1477. That's 962-1477. 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
3: You're willing to bring the gospel to those who've never heard, but you don't know if you're called. You're waiting for God to give you some dramatic sign. Here's the good news. No burning bushes required.
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3: Jeremy is from America, but lived in a North African city reaching Muslims with the gospel. Jeremy, how do you know if you're called?
5: If we're not reading scripture, how do we know what God's will is for us? How do we know? Too many times we look for that writing on the wall, the burning bush. If I don't have that, I'm not called to that. Baloney. God uses what? The Holy Spirit. He uses his word. And he uses, I believe, brothers and sisters or spouses, whoever they may be, around us to speak to us.
3: So take a deep breath, my friend. You don't need that dramatic sign. 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FrontiersUSA.org. 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
7: Parents received a big win at the U.S. Supreme Court this year from the emergency ruling in Mirabelli v. Bonta. The high court blocked California schools from purposefully hiding from parents when their kids identify as the opposite sex. Well, not only does this strike at a rash of state laws trying to hide student activity from parents, but it serves as a reminder of a fundamental principle in our law. Children belong first to their families, not to the state. For more than a century, the U.S. legal system has recognized that parents have the primary responsibility and authority to raise their children. One of the most important cases establishing this principle was the 1925 Supreme Court decision in Pierce v. Society of Sisters. In that unanimous ruling, the court made clear that, quote, the child is not the mere creature of the state, end quote, and affirmed that parents have the right and duty to direct the upbringing and education of their children. Well, despite this long-standing precedent, many recent policies in schools, medicine, and government have actively usurped the role of parents. In some cases, concerned educators, medical professionals, and legal advocates have successfully argued that these policies effectively treat parents as temporary caretakers rather than the primary authority responsible for their children. Well, despite their victories, the problem not only persists, but is spreading. Many pro-family organizations have urged Congress to pass the Families' Rights and Responsibilities Act, or similar legislation.
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12: 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Today's Bible teacher is Chuck Missler, connecting the Bible to your life and the world around you. In today's study, Chuck begins his teaching on the book of Joel, chapter 3.
11: Well, we're going to conclude our study of the book of Joel tonight. And whenever we go into the Word of God, we always want to precede it with a request for the Holy Spirit. Let's bow our hearts. Father, we thank you for this opportunity to study your Word. We pray, Father, that your Holy Spirit would guide our thoughts, that we might better understand what it is you would have of us in the days ahead, the days that remain, as we commit ourselves into your hands in the name of Yeshua, our coming King, indeed. Amen. Joel chapter 3, a little book that is perhaps the most understudied book in the Bible and yet critical for prophecy. Now, after chapter 1 and setting the stage with this locust invasion and so on, in chapter 2 we had just a list of the events that would be forthcoming, the Gentile invasion, Armageddon, the destruction of the invaders, the repentance of Judah, the response of Yod-Heh-Vav-Heh, the effusion then of the Holy Spirit, this passage that gets so misunderstood because it's alluded to by Peter in Acts chapter 2. But it's not a fulfillment yet. It's just the beginning of that kind of giving of the Spirit. Then verses 30 to 32, the return and establishing the kingdom. And that's where we closed last time. The last two topics to undertake here is the judgment of the nations that follows and the full kingdom blessing, which will be our topics tonight. And so it's chapter 3 in our English Bible. Chapter 4 in the Hebrew Bible, that's a subtlety. In the Hebrew Bible, the passage we're looking at will be chapter 4, 21 verses. But no prophet of the Old Testament has more important revelation of the end times, especially, than Joel in this third chapter. We've had a lot in chapter 2, but chapter 3 is the wrap-up. The day of the Lord, of course, is the period of time that pervades this early book. The book of Joel. It's the period of time from the tribulation, the great tribulation that Jesus himself labeled, the last 3.5 years of the 70th week of Daniel's, labeled by the Lord himself as the period of the great tribulation. From the great tribulation to the passing away of the heavens and the earth is what the scripture calls the day of the Lord. The day of man, he's had his day. The result of that is the great tribulation and that mess. And it would, if it wasn't for the intervention by the return of the Lord himself, all flesh would be saved, destroyed. And the key passages from last time, Psalm 2, Zechariah 12 and 14, and of course Matthew 25. Don't confuse the premillennial judgment of the sheep and the goats with the great white throne judgment that occurs at the end of the 1,000 years. Study both of them. They're very distinct, distinctly different. But the judgment of the Gentiles is that subject of our first 17 verses here in chapter 3. This follows Israel's national salvation. And then now God will turn to the Gentiles. And verse 1 to 8 is the judgment of the Gentiles, and from 9 to 13, the beginning and the end of Armageddon. So let's take a look at this. Joel will be dealing with a time where the Gentiles, in which he's pouring out his wrath. And for Israel, it's a restitution to glory and blessing. And let's look at Israel from the time of Joel to today, just in summary form. The diaspora Jew, he endured the torture of the Spanish Inquisition, the stench of the European ghettos, the sword of the Russian pogroms, the heel of Nazi annihilation. Israel was warned of these if they were to be disobedient. You'll find that in Leviticus 26. Deuteronomy 4 and 28. In fact, Jeremiah calls it the time of Jacob's trouble, Jeremiah 30, verse 7, and Zechariah 14, 2, and so forth. Israel is warned of these things. Well, let's jump in and see what Joel says here. He says, "For behold, in those days and in that time, when I shall bring again the captivity of Judah and Jerusalem." Notice that phrase, "in those days and in that time." Many, many prophets subsequent to Joel will say "in that time," referring to the time that Joel has defined as the day of the Lord. The regathering of Israel is a prerequisite of the end times. That's what's so significant about the time in which we live. We've seen Israel reemerge as a nation, and a regathering is taking place, a prelude to all of this. But there's 2/3 of the population are going to be killed. In Zechariah 13:8, it makes that point. I read that scripture on the radio and was labeled as an anti-Semite by the Jewish Anti-Defamation League. No, I just read what Zechariah said, that 2 out of 3 are going to be killed in this final period. Half of Jerusalem will be taken captive. And that's all in Zechariah 14, verse 2. Zechariah 12, 13, and 14 has a lot to say about the end times. You want to always accompany your study of these passages with the parallel passages to get a full perspective. Second verse, God says, "I will also gather all nations and will bring them down into the valley of Jehoshaphat and will plead with them there for my people and for my heritage Israel, whom they have scattered among the nations and parted my land." Now, this term, Valley of Jehoshaphat, is a much-discussed term. This is the only place it appears, so there's a lot of scholastic guesswork going on here. It's an untranslated word which means Yahweh judges, or Jehoshaphat judges. It's the only mention in the Scripture. In the Targum, it's rendered the plain of division. So, see, it may be an idiomatic term rather than a specific identifiable geographic place. It may be idiomatic, not literal, in the minds of many. And Zechariah 12 and 14 would tend to support that kind of perspective. The Valley of Jehoshaphat. There are some that believe it's the Baraka Valley, west of Tekoa, east of the road to Hebron. That's where God defeated the Ammonites, the Moabites, and the Edomites on behalf of Jehoshaphat, king of Judah. So that's why they think of it as the Valley of Jehoshaphat. So if you identify it with the king by that name, that could be a possibility in 2 Chronicles 20. There are others that believe it's a label of being applied to the Kidron Valley, that valley just to the east of Jerusalem that lies between Mount Zion and the Mount of Olives. And that's a tradition that goes all the way back to Eusebius' time, 4th century. This is also the view that's favored by Arnold Fruchtenbaum, and I respect him so profoundly as a Hebrew scholar, so that's not to be dismissed. But it's not necessarily near Jerusalem, despite because of a number of other passages. Some even suggest it relates to Mount Carmel. Zechariah mentions the opening a very large valley when the Lord's feet touched Mount of Olives. This perhaps is a more defendable view, because we do know there's going to be huge topological changes when the Lord, his feet touch the Mount of Olives. It's going to split in two. There's going to be a huge valley. That might be the valley that is used for the judgment here. These are all speculations, and it's an unresolved area. But in any case, the nations are going to be judged for their conduct during the Great Tribulation. And that's this strange sheep and goat judgment that's described in Matthew. When you study the sheep and goat judgment, to be sensitive, there's three people. There's a sheep and goat, and they're separated in terms of how they treated the people that the Lord calls my brethren. In view of the focus of the Great Tribulation, that's taken to be, of course, Israel. Because remember, our King of Kings is Jewish. He's a Jewish king. Feinberg also points out, little do nations realize how they incur the wrath of God when they lay violent hands upon his heritage and the plant of his choosing, which of course is Israel. Whenever we mess around in the Middle East in our foreign policy, we run the risk of poking our finger in the eye of God. There's a very personal relationship between the Lord and the people he calls my people. He just says that three times, the Ami of Hosea 2 and so on. The Gentiles partition his land. You keep hearing about that all the time. The audacity of the UN, the audacity of our present administration, that they would encourage the participation, the partition of that land which the Lord has set aside for Israel. He talks about the Lord's partitioning and the institution of the year Jubilee in Leviticus 25. The Lord apportioned each tribe their nachala, or their portion. The Gentiles' crime is they're dividing it up for themselves. That's exactly what's going on. It's not succeeding. They're not getting agreement. And I think they have no grasp at how directly offensive this is to the God of the Bible. Verse 3, and they have cast lots for my people. They have given a boy for a harlot and a sold a girl for wine that they might drink. Those are common atrocities during wartime. And that, of course, is dealt with all through the Scripture, especially in Obadiah and Zechariah 14 and so on. It's interesting how Josephus records in his War of the Jews and also in Antiquities, and it's also recorded in 1 and 2 Maccabees, the Romans chose the tallest and most beautiful and reserved them for the triumph, the triumphal entry for them when they took them to Rome. As for the rest of the multitude that were above 17 years old, he put them into bonds and sent them to the Egyptian mines. Those that were under 17 of age were sold for slaves. So that was the Roman resolution of all these things. Let's get to verse 4. Yea, and what have ye to do with me, O Tyre and Sidon, and all the coasts of Palestine? Will ye remember me a recompense? And if ye recompense me swiftly and speedily, will I return your recompense upon your own head? Whoa. Tyre and Sidon. This is an area that we know today as Lebanon. And it's, of course, controlled by the Hezbollah as an enemy of Israel. The term Palestine is actually a translation of Philistia. That's the Latin term for the Palestina, if you will, is what we know as the Philistia. And in modern terms, that's the Gaza Strip, which, of course, today is controlled by the Hamas. You got the Hezbollah to the north, you got the Hamas to the southwest of Israel. See, the lands of the Phoenicians and Philistines were given to Israel as an inheritance in Joshua 13. But Israel was instructed to drive these people from the land, but they failed to do so. That's in Judges 1 and elsewhere. It's interesting that Israel's failure to follow through then still to this day haunts them. They've been a thorn in the side of Israel ever since. God told them what to do, and they didn't follow directions. The Philistines warred against Israel from Samson's day, until the days of Joel. The last recorded invasion was against King Jehoram and his family, and only Jehoahaz, the youngest son, survived. We talked about that last time, 2 Chronicles 21. So God's saying, what have you to me? In other words, what do we have in common? All the grievances committed upon God's people he considers as done to himself. Our God is indeed Jewish. That sounds strange to many ears, but that's the essence of what God is proclaiming here. You understand that in God's eyes, it's Israel and all the nations. He doesn't regard Israel as one of the nations. We tend, of course, to think of a whole list of nations, and Israel's one of them, not in God's eyes. There's Israel, his focus, his chosen people, through whom he entered humankind to provide for our salvation and restoration. So he treats Israel separately, and then there's the nations, those guys, all through the Scripture. He says, what have you got in common with me? Well, how about you and me? What do we have in common with him? Do we really have a perspective that's consistent with the way God sees things? Are his priorities our priorities? Ooh. Verse 5, because ye have taken my silver and my gold and have carried into your temples my goodly present things. My is there three times, taken my silver, my gold, so forth. Just like in Hosea 2 and Haggai also in Haggai 2. Those treasures went to Babylon. The Persians gave them back, but they are presently in the Vatican in Rome. The children also of Judah and the children of Jerusalem have ye sold unto the Grecians that ye might remove them far from their border. Ezekiel 27 highlights the trade relationship between Phoenicia and Greece, Yavin in the Bible, Greece, Meshech, and Tubal, Turkey as we would think of it. Greece had acquired 1,330,000 slaves. It has been said that 10,000 slaves per day were sold at Delos. This is all prohibited by the brotherly covenant between Solomon and Tyre's King Hiram. But that's ancient history. Tyre got its destruction. It took Nebuchadnezzar 13 years to besiege Tyre, and he completely destroyed and enslaved this people. A remnant of Tyre escaped to a small island offshore. For 240 years, they survived until Alexander the Great made history by building his famous causeway out to it from the mainland in 332 B.C. So there's a lot about Tyre that was predicted in the Bible that history has confirmed. That's a whole study of its own. I encourage you to undertake. Ezekiel's prophecy was fulfilled, Ezekiel 27. It was rebuilt, Matthew 15, Acts 21, but it was ultimately destroyed by the Muslims in 1291. Sidon is a sister city, and Philistine also suffered the same fate as Tyre. So, behold, I will raise them up out of the place whither ye have sold them, and will return your recompense upon your own head. And the Jews were destroyed and sold into slavery by Alexander the Great. And he says, I will sell your sons and your daughters into the hand of the children of Judah, and they shall sell them to the Sabians, to a people far off, for the Lord hath spoken it. So there's a reversal of the role of Phoenicians and Philistines who had sold Judah and Jerusalem to the Sabians. And who are the Sabians? Well, generally it's regarded as Sheba, southwest Arabia, near Yemen in effect. Some also point out the Bedouins came from Abraham and Keturah. Those are all related. And you can study those in Jeremiah 6 and Ezekiel 27 and 38 and so on. Now, one of the questions that some scholars figure that all this talk about Philistia and Phoenicia may prefigure Israel's enemies collectively. And they see that happens in Moab in Isaiah 25 and also the whole stories about Edom in the book of Obadiah. That may be a very defendable academic view. I personally don't think so. I personally think that God means what he says, and they're very precisely, they're being used denotatively, not connotatively here. But that's just one person's opinion. Anyway, at that time, God's people will gain ascendancy over their foes, and that's the key part of this whole passage. Anyway, Isaiah 41, and you can look up the passages, especially the passages in Obadiah, Micah 7, and so on. Phoenicia, remember, is equivalent to Lebanon, and maybe even referring to Syria. Philistia, of course, is a term for the Philistines that came from Greece. They tried to invade Egypt, couldn't make it, so they settled on the west coast there of Israel, and it's the Gaza Strip today, of course. Joel chapter 3, verses 4 to 8 is viewed by some as a peak episode that is emphasized by what they call rhetorical underlining or heightened vividness. There's a stylistic emphasis that scholars will point to there. It concentrates on specific participants in a courtroom-like atmosphere. In other words, God is talking to them, not about them. And that's one reason I think he's being specific. I don't tend to use those, regard those labels connotatively. Some scholars do, and they may turn out to be right. The term vengeance is all through here, and that's a negative notion in Western thought. But it's a major theme that runs throughout Scripture. Psalm 137, and it's the controlling idea in Obadiah and Nahum. In the New Testament, we see it in Revelation 6, 9-10. The justice of God demands that injustice of men and nations toward each other be redressed. However, while vengeance is a theme, vengeance belongs to God. We're not to take it in our own hands. That's not only Deuteronomy 32, it's Romans 12, and so on. Remember all through this that the apple of his eye is an identified group. It's called Israel. So Joel continues, proclaim ye this among the Gentiles, prepare war, wake up the mighty men, let all the men of war draw near, let them come up. Prepare war. The term actually means sanctify a war, declare a holy war. Wow. It's a dare. It's a call to arms. And we find the same kind of expressions in Obadiah 1 and Haggai 2. The same proclamation is in Revelation 16. The Antichrist is going to be responsible for gathering these armies together in the Valley of Jezreel. Now, we know where that is. That's what Megiddo overlooks. And calling for a war against the Jews. And that's what we typically call the Armageddon campaign. The Antichrist will be the one precipitating all that. And, of course, it will be unsuccessful. So this all parallels the summoning of the people of Judah to the temple. Same kind of language is being used. The destruction of the locusts in chapter 1 led to a general call to come for fasting and prayer. And when he did, the Lord relented and healed the land. There's a parallel here. The Judeans came together for repentance and are delivered. The nations now come for war with God, and they are destroyed. And it's a war to the finish. This, Armageddon, is a war to the finish. And it's all echoed, by the way, in Psalm 2, which anticipated. Why do the heathen rage and imagine a vain thing? They take up arms against the Lord and against his anointed, saying, let us cast their cords from among us. And that Psalm 2 is a foundational piece here. Okay, let's continue here, Joel 3. Beat your plowshares into swords and your pruning hooks into spears, and let the weak say, I am strong. That's in the exact opposite as it's usually quoted in Isaiah 2, verse 4 and Micah 4, 3, where they're to turn your swords into plowshares and your spears into pruning hooks. In other words, take your warfare weapons and convert them to useful things for peacetime. That's the joyous quote of all of that. No, this is the inverse of that. Beat your plowshares into swords and your pruning hooks into spears. See, Hosea is talking, in Hosea 2, he's talking about what happens after God's kingdom set up. That's when they convert their swords to plowshares and so forth. Joel is talking about what they do prior to God's setting up his kingdom. He says, and it's let the weak say, I am strong. It's not a necessity. It's just enthusiasm that is being embraced here in the passage. Let the weak say, I am strong. It's a dare. It's a dare. Assemble yourselves and come, all ye heathen. Gather yourselves together round about. Thither cause thy mighty ones to come down, O Lord. Thy mighty ones. That's a term for warriors. Apparently refers to the angelic hosts who will assist God in this judgment. Compare that with Psalm 103, verse 20, Zechariah 14, 5, and other passages. These are the same warriors we saw in verse 9. They're also, again, I call your attention to Psalm 2, first few verses. My bet is on his. Where's your bet? Let the heathen be awakened and come up to the valley of Jehoshaphat, for there will I sit to judge all the heathen round about. There's that term, the Valley of Jehoshaphat. Some people equate it with Megiddo. For there I will sit down to judge all nations. I don't see it that way. I think that Valley of Jezreel is where they assemble. They're going against Jerusalem. But in any case, there are scholars that equate that with Megiddo. Because Megiddo is a real place. It sits on a tell or a hill, about 70 feet high now, as a result of being the site of 20 different cities over a 3,000-year period. And it's on the southwest end of the Carmel mountain range. It borders on the Jezreel Valley, and you look across that valley and you see Nazareth on the other side. Or turning around, when Jesus was a boy in Nazareth, he could look out on that valley and see Megiddo on the other side. 22 miles wide at that point. And it's the crossroads of the Middle East, north and south. Two trade routes meet there at the King's Highway and Via Maris. The Egyptians, the Persians, the Crusaders, the Druzes, the Turks, and Arabs have fought there. Deborah and Barak defeated the Canaanites there in Judges 4 or 5. Gideon defeated the Midianites there in Judges 7. Ahaziah slew Jehu there in 2 Kings 9. Josiah was killed by Pharaoh Necho of Egypt there in 2 Kings. Also, there's passages that relate to Edom and Judah, Holy Court. And the harvest there is also alluded to in Revelation 14. Put ye in the sickle, for the harvest is ripe. Come get you down, for the press is full. The fats overflow, for their wickedness is great. These agricultural idioms really for a form of judgment. But these idioms change from war to harvest here. We see a harvest flavor to these idioms. That occurs all through the prophetic passages. The commands are in the plural, implying they're given to the warriors that we heard alluded to in verse 11. The agricultural imagery is unmistakable. The locusts and the drought prevented any harvesting. renewed harvest of plenty now after repentance. For the nations, harvest time means that they are ripe for judgment. Wickedness is great. The sin of the Amorites is full, if you remember the Genesis 15:16 passage. The word of sickle occurs all through the book of Revelation, 14, 19, and so on. Ripe. Blood will splash to the horses' bridles. That's apparently like 5 feet high. For over 200 miles, 176 miles precisely, is the distance from Megiddo to Basra. You go through these passages. In Zechariah 14:12 is a passage that some people feel describes a neutron bomb, and it seems to, and yet it might be something just byproduct of what's going on here. Reaping versus treading. I want to talk a little bit about this. Throughout the scriptures, reaping is a symbol or a metaphor for salvation. Thus, the reaping results in the salvation of the sheep Gentiles. And it's also found in Revelation 14. The treading results in the destruction of the anti-Semites. This treading, taking place just outside the walls of Jerusalem, is also described in Revelation 14 in the later passage. The reaping is described in verses 14 to 16 in Revelation 14. The treading is described in verses 17 to 20. There's an issue of denotation here that may be very different than is commonly thought of.
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9: I grew up in the housing projects of Cleveland with a single mother and a younger brother. I hated the projects and desperately wanted to escape the poverty and crime. Burglars broke into our home twice and I saw two people shot. Mama worked to support us. Mom was my hero. She had muscles like Popeye and beat up a thug who tried to rob her one night. She loved the Lord and sang His praises all day, keeping the radio tuned to Christian stations because we couldn't get to church. I tried alcohol and drugs in high school, but didn't become addicted. But I got an abortion so I'd be free to join the Army. I did well in the Army and turned down a marriage proposal because I wasn't ready for marriage. To escape a lesbian's advances, I transferred to Italy, where I found an Italian boyfriend who took me around Europe. Life was exciting, but empty of meaning, so I transferred to Alaska. By then, my brother was in prison for drug dealing, and Mom was my dependent, living with me. During the brutal, dark winter, several people committed suicide, so the chaplain held a meeting where he mentioned eternity. I began attending Bible study and sometimes even church. One day, I looked in the mirror and saw the evil in my soul. The first Gulf War loomed, and I feared death, so I prayed to accept Christ as Savior. Jesus set me free of my fear of death. I'm Arlene Blanchard. If the Son, therefore, shall make you free, ye shall be free indeed.
13: If you would like to be free from the weight of sin by receiving Jesus Christ as Lord and Savior, or maybe you have questions about it, call 1-888-NEED-HIM right now. 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

0: You may have heard it said that success can be more dangerous than failure. It's true. We stumble more on mountaintops than in valleys. Today on Insight for Living, Chuck Swindoll tells the story about a leader who experienced 52 years of God's extraordinary blessing until pride crept in and everything unraveled. So here's the question. When does blessing become a curse? And more importantly, how do we create safeguards? Through this king's dramatic story, Chuck delivers an urgent message for everyone in ministry, no matter how gifted, how useful, or how many people follow your lead.
1: Isaiah 42, 5 through 8. I direct your attention to this significant section of Scripture. I learned of the fear of God from my mother, but I learned of the glory of God from my God Himself. And I dedicate this message today to all of us engaged in ministry of any kind. Ministry of the Word, ministry of music, ministry of education, ministry of counseling. This is a message for us to take and hold as a sacred trust. I have a sense of timing in this that it is the right occasion to speak it. We are watching these days with an ache in our hearts as kingdoms of men are crumbling about them that once were under the guise of ministry. And we sorrow, we grieve as we watch fellow men and women falling in ministry because of the failure to hold the glory, the heaviness, the splendor that belongs only to God, and failing to give it all to Him. They've taken it and they've loved it, and it's ruined them, and it could ruin us just as well, any one of us. Isaiah writes of God's own word, 42:5, "Thus says God the Lord, who created the heavens and stretched them out, who spread out the earth and its offspring, who gives breath to the people on it and spirit to those who walk in it, I am Yahweh. I am the Lord." I've underlined that. I am the Lord. Does that mean we have no part in His ministry and in His work? No. Look at the list of things that follow. "I have called you," so we have been called. "I have called you in righteousness. I will also hold you by the hand." We are being helped. We are being guided. "I will watch over you." We are being protected. As in a shield of God's divine providence, "I will watch over you. Furthermore, I, the Lord, will appoint you." Look at this. He will use us. "I will appoint you a covenant to the people." And look at the areas of ministry. "As a light to the nations, to open blind eyes, to bring out prisoners from the dungeon, and those who dwell in darkness from the prison. I am the Lord." He repeats it. In Scripture, for emphasis, exclamation points weren't used. Repetition is used. "I am the Lord. I am the Lord." Remember it. That's my name, he says in verse 8. It's not your name. And it's not for you to use lightly or misuse or abuse. "I will not give my glory to another." There it is again. Kavod. It is my heaviness of splendor. "And I won't

nor my praise will I give to graven images. The word is idols. You build idols, my praises don't go to your idols. You build empires, they do not receive my praises. My praises come unto me and come unto my works. They come unto my name. It is true in John 17, 22, Jesus in a prayer speaks of the glory that God gave to him and he in turn gives to his own. But he tells us there it is for the purpose of unity. In other words, he gives his glory to the church as a body of people to represent in unity his message and his works. John, who writes that, also is the one who writes in the third letter words of great rebuke to Diotrephes, who attempted to take the place of the Lord in the church. And he loved first place, says John, and he brings words of reproof to Diotrephes. So this is not to be confused with that sharing of the glory in John 17. This is unto the Lord, I am the Lord, that is my name. I will not give my glory to another, no matter how gifted, no matter how useful, no matter how valuable, no matter how many people follow, no matter how many hang on your words and listen to your records and sing your songs, no matter how many would say, you're the reason I'm still alive from your wise counsel, I am the Lord, my glory I will not give to you, and I will not give my praises to your idols. That's the formula. Very simple formula to follow that will keep a ministry a movement of God rather than a monument unto ourselves. Number one, remember his name. Number two, reflect his glory. Number three, rejoice in his praises. Remember his name. Reflect his glory. Rejoice in his praises. Hold all of it in a sacred trust. No amount of time in ministry ever gives anyone the right to take his name or eclipse his glory or steal his praises. The tragedy is the longer we're in ministry, the more loosely we handle such statements. And the easier it is to rationalize around the fact that we are abusing the right of ministry. Let me give you a statement that represents everything I have to say. Ministry monuments result in disaster. Ministry monuments finally crumble and disaster occurs. Illustration, a king named Uzziah. 2 Chronicles chapter 26. Please turn there next. 2 Chronicles 26 is a relatively unknown account of a king. His name was Uzziah. According to the sacred record, while Uzziah was in his mid-teens, his father was assassinated. He heard of a conspiracy and he fled to Lachish. And while in this region, he was found and the conspirators found him and took his life. Perhaps in the presence of his own son, he was killed. Certainly, the word traveled immediately to Uzziah, if he was not there at the time. And as was the ancient custom, the son took the father's place on the throne of Judah. Verse 1. And all the people of Judah took Uzziah, who was 16 years old, and made him king in the place of his father Amaziah. Now, if you're Jewish, you will love this vignette of history. If you're a parent, you will be, like me, amazed because you once were 16. If you're like me, you've reared several through the 16-year-old temporary insanity period of time, and you are scared to think that a 16-year-old could take the throne. You know, the Bible never once speaks disparagingly of youth. I challenge you to find a scripture that decries someone because he is simply

0: or she is simply young. In fact, God, using Paul's pen, says to young Timothy, don't let anyone despise your youth. Young in ministry, that's not your problem. It's encouraging to think that Timothy was in his 40s when Paul wrote to him as a young man. I find greater comfort in that as years pass. A young man, but Timothy, don't let anyone despise your youth. God has used the young throughout the generations. One comes to mind in Charles Haddon Spurgeon, the most prolific, colorful preacher in Victorian England, who at the age of 17 was called to his first pastorate. At the age of 20 was called to the chapel. And by 22, they were standing in the snow to hear Spurgeon preach. By 25, the numbers were so great, they were required to build Metropolitan Tabernacle. The thousands of people that came by carriage and horseback, often by walking across great sections of London to attend the service to hear young Spurgeon preach. His name is a legacy in the land of Great Britain. He was young and he remained in that pulpit from age 20 to the end of his life in his mid-50s. Suffering of ill health, he finally stepped aside and shortly thereafter died, but he knew no other pulpit. For 25 years after his death, they published his sermons once a week, besides all of the publishing he had done in his lifetime, and they finally stopped. Not running out of material, but they simply decided to stop. The man was prolific. If you're young and you're in ministry, that's fine. Nothing to be ashamed of and everything to be excited about, but learn a lesson from history. Learn a lesson. You can be young and still walk with God. Look at Uzziah, verse 3. He was 16 years old when he became king, and he reigned 52 years. And verse 4, he did what was right in the sight of the Lord. There is something to say for staying a while in a ministry. There is something to say for staying 30, 40, if God grants you 50 years in a position, if he is still using you and you don't see yourself as indispensable. And God is blessing your leadership. So it was with Uzziah. Why is it that he was doing right in the sight of the Lord? Verse 5, he continued to seek God. He spent time in prayer. He was engaged in the disciplines of holy living. He walked humbly with his Lord. He was careful with his authority. Being influential, he was wise in his decisions. Here is a man who also chose the right mentor. His name was Zechariah, verse 5. He continued to seek God in the days of Zechariah, who had understanding through the vision of God. Some Old Testament texts read, he had understanding in the fear of God, and I prefer that. He walked with a man who walked with God. He stayed close to a man who reminded him of the respect he must sustain for God. He didn't hold God's things loosely, nor did he practice them as evidences of his own strength. He remembered the name of God, he reflected the glory of God, and he rejoiced in the praises and blessings of God. And God's hand rested on King Uzziah. Look at his exploits. The scripture in this passage is full of them. It says in verse 5 at the end, as long as he sought the Lord, God prospered him. Well, of course, that's always true. God added blessing to his life. God gave him good health, I take it. God also used him with strength in his work. If you just take the verbs of verses 6 through 16, you'll see a story of an incredible biography. It says he warred against Philistines, the ancient enemies of Judah. He took them to task. He beat them in their own grounds and at their own game. And he tore down their walls at Gath and Jabneh and the wall at Ashdod. He built cities in the area of Ashdod. He not only conquered them, he did great exploits among them. The Philistines were at his feet. Verse 7, that's the reason, because God helped Uzziah. Young, growing, learning, but humbled before his God. Significant individual. Verse 8, the Ammonites gave tribute to Uzziah. Watch it. Verse 8, his fame extended as far as Egypt. His name was a household word. He was known all over the country. He was a man eminently gifted and blessed of God. Moreover, verse 9, he built towers. Tells us where he built them in verse 9. Verse 10, he hewed many cisterns. Furthermore, he loved the soil, verse 10 concludes. I take it he was a farmer at heart. He loved to work in the soil. He loved to see the vineyards flourishing. And in the process, he maintained a strong army. Look at verse 11. He had an army ready for battle. The number of the warriors, verse 12, 2,600. The entire army numbered over 307,000 soldiers, verse 13, who could wage war with great power to help the king against the enemy. He had the salute of his people. Here he is, creative, strong, strategic, unique, and famous. Look at verse 15. He even gathered around him people of creativity. In Jerusalem, he made engines of war, invented by inventive men, the Hebrew says. These engines of war were invented by inventive men to be on the towers and on the corners for the purpose of shooting arrows and great stones. He had a war machine, and he put creative men into it, and the city of Jerusalem became a citadel of strength and military might. And he was strong because he was marvelously helped. Verse 15 concludes, his fame spread afar, for he was marvelously helped until he was strong. You say, "No, wait, I've been reading of strength, and now it says he was helped until." What does that mean? Well, verse 16, when he became strong, his heart was proud. The entire door of Uzziah's life swings on the hinges of verses 15 and 16. He grows, he increases in strength, his fame spreads. As far as Egypt, they're talking of Uzziah. The city is built, the city is fortified, the flags fly, the armies march, the parades are held, the people are singing their songs, and they're all turning to Uzziah. And he one day believed it. And that's when his demise began. When his favorite piece of furniture in the palace was a mirror. When he suddenly began to believe his clippings. I don't know if it happened quickly or imperceptibly. I only know it happened. And the blessing of God lifted from him. I take it that he borrowed God's name and absorbed God's glory and enjoyed the praises that should have gone to God. He became conceited, we would say today. J. Oswald Sanders, in a book you must buy and read, Spiritual Leadership, writes, "Egotism is one of the repulsive manifestations of pride. It is the practice of thinking and speaking much of oneself, the habit of magnifying one's attainments or importance. It leads one to consider everything in its relation to himself rather than in relation to God and the welfare of his people. The leader who has for long been admired and deferred to by his followers is in great danger of succumbing to this peril." Actually, egotism is nothing more than the anesthetic that dulls the pain of stupidity. The man, in his stupid pride, begins to believe in himself. And there was nobody around with guts enough to tell him, "You're arrogant. The glory has departed from your leadership." Find a place in your Bible to write down several of the telltale signs of ministry slippage, will you? I think there are five I detect in these verses we have read and will read. Telltale signs of ministry slippage. How can you, as a congregational member, detect that your pastor is slipping? How can you, as a Bible class member, tell that your teacher in his or her ministry is beginning to slip? How can you tell when it's becoming a personal empire rather than a work for God's glory? What are the signs? I must say that they are often subtle and will take a discerning mind to spot. As long as you are enamored of the leader and have him or her pedestalized, you will not detect those things. But when you think clearly, and God is the God of your life and the Lord of your direction, not your teacher, not your pastor, not your counselor, you will be given enormous discernment. And you will be able to spot the signs of ministry slippage when the movement has stopped and the monument building has begun. Let me give you two or three of them now, and as we work our way through the balance of this chapter, I'll give you the other two. First, when greater battles are fought within than without, the ministry has begun to slip. He used to fight Philistines. Now he's fighting his own image. He's fighting for his own name. He's become protective, defensive, stubborn, arrogant, conceited. According to verse 16, his heart was proud. That's the first sign. And again, you can't read my heart, and I cannot read yours, but that's where it starts. In your heart, which is the biblical word for your inner being, your mind, your inner person, down there you entertain thoughts that are arrogant. You carry yourself with a confident sense of self-assurance, the need to pray and to lean and to rely on others and on God is conspicuous by its absence. You are now struggling for your own name, and your battles are no longer against the Philistines. Your battle is now within yourself. I'll show you that in a moment, specifically in Uzziah's life, the storm that was within his own being. First, when greater battles are fought within than without, the leader has begun to slip. Second, when more attention is directed to the leader than to the Lord, a monument is beginning to be built. When you must kowtow to the sayings of the leader, regardless of the declarations of Holy Scripture, when you must fulfill his list for your holiness and his demands for your faithfulness, when his name becomes prominent at the church, on the ministry, in the school, at the class, in the organization, watch out. Let me put it straight so that folks like us can understand. Pride stinks. The problem is, the proud person is the only one who doesn't smell it.
1: No mincing words about pride. Its impact is devastating. Stay with us because Chuck Swindoll has much more to say about Uzziah, the leader who became a loser. This is Insight for Living. 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I'm Bill Meyer. 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

0: Hi, I'm Todd Nettleton, and this is the Voice of the Martyrs Radio. In Kazakhstan, secret police are using new tactics to target Christian leaders. They showed a pastor's wife fabricated videos of her husband generated by artificial intelligence, trying to convince her to turn on her husband and become a spy for the KGB. The ability to create realistic fake videos presents a dangerous new threat to persecuted Christians. Governments can now manufacture evidence to discredit pastors, destroy marriages, and divide churches. This Kazakh pastor probably won't be the last targeted this way. Pray for this pastor and his family and for unity and truth to flourish in Kazakhstan churches despite deceptive attacks.
1: I will not let my brothers and sisters suffer in silence, nor will I let them serve alone. To join me in prayer for persecuted Christians, go to vomradio.net.
2: Chapter 4. Then was Jesus led up of the Spirit into the wilderness to be tempted of the devil. And when he had fasted 40 days and 40 nights, he was afterward an hungered. And when the tempter came to him, he said, If thou be the Son of God, command that these stones be made bread. But he answered and said, It is written, Man shall not live by bread alone, but by every word that proceedeth out of the mouth of God. Then the devil taketh him up into the holy city, and setteth him on a pinnacle of the temple, and saith unto him, If thou be the Son of God, cast thyself down. For it is written, He shall give his angels charge concerning thee, and in their hands they shall bear thee up, lest at any time thou dash thy foot against a stone. Jesus said unto him, It is written again, Thou shalt not tempt the Lord thy God. Again the devil taketh him up into an exceeding high mountain, and showeth him all the kingdoms of the world, and the glory of them, and saith unto him, All these things will I give thee, if thou wilt fall down and worship me. Then saith Jesus unto him, Get thee hence, Satan, for it is written, Thou shalt worship the Lord thy God, and him only shalt thou serve. Then the devil leaveth him, and behold, angels came and ministered unto him. Now when Jesus had heard that John was cast into prison, he departed into Galilee, and leaving Nazareth, he came and dwelt in Capernaum, which is upon the sea coast in the borders of Zebulun and Naphtalim, that it might be fulfilled, which was spoken by Esaias the prophet, saying, The land of Zebulun and the land of Naphtalim, by the way of the sea, beyond Jordan, Galilee of the Gentiles. The people which sat in darkness saw great light, and to them which sat in the region and shadow of death, light is sprung up. From that time Jesus began to preach and to say, Repent.
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5: Welcome to our Thursday's broadcast of the Gospel Truth. This week, I've been talking about Elijah from 1 Kings chapter 17, and I tell you, these are just some of the most foundational things that God has ever shown me. They're things that every Christian ought to know and have functional in their life, and yet this is rare as hen's teeth. There are not very many people that will do what Elijah did. They want the results that Elijah gets, but they don't want to do what Elijah did. So I've got this teaching entitled Lessons from Elijah, and I also have it in CDs, DVDs, and a USB, and we even have a study guide that this is made primarily for you to train other people, to disciple other people with this.

thing I've been covering, and I'm going to deal with this here in 1 Kings chapter 17. I've got this little booklet entitled, Welcome to Your Place Called There. And if you've missed any of this teaching, that title may throw you off. But this is my free gift to you. We're offering it free and postpaid. We encourage you to give, but if you could not or would not send anything, we'll give it to you anyway. And what this is talking about is that when Elijah went to the king and prophesied that there wouldn't be dew or rain until he said so, he put himself in the crosshairs of that king. He had been killing all of the prophets of God, and he could have been killed for doing what he did. And it was only after he delivered the first word that God gave him that God told him about where to go to be protected and to have his provision. And the point that I've been making out of verse 4, this is 1 Kings 17, 4, the Lord spoke to Elijah and said, that thou shalt drink of the brook, and I have commanded the ravens to feed thee there. And the last 2 days I've been making a real point that God doesn't send our provision to where we are. He sends it to where He told us to go. So if you have a desire and you feel that God is wanting you to do something, but it takes provision for you to get it done, and you're just waiting until the provision comes, that's not the way that it works. You have to go and do what He told you to do, and He sends the provision there, not here. The problem with most people is they aren't all there. They're too much here. You got to go step into obedience. Obedience is where you see the supernatural provision of God. Man, that is strong. And this little booklet is awesome. I encourage you to get it. So after he told Elijah, he says, I have commanded the ravens to feed thee there. Then it says, so he went and did according to the word of the Lord. If he hadn't have obeyed, I am convinced that God would have continued to send the provision because he had already commanded it. It was a done deal to God. If God calls you to do something, the provision is always there. But are you always there? Are you waiting? Are you hesitant? Man, that's a powerful question right there. You know, I know the Lord's speaking to some people right now that he's given you a direction and you are waiting on the provision, but it's not going to come to where you are. It's coming to where he told you to go. Are you all there? Are you taking all of the steps that God has given you? So it says, he went and did according to the word of the Lord, for he went and dwelt by the brook Cherith that is before Jordan. And the ravens brought him bread and flesh in the morning and bread and flesh in the evening, and he drank of the brook. And it came to pass after a while that the brook dried up because there had been no rain in the land. Why had there been no rain in the land? Because Elijah prophesied it. Did you know his own prophecy caused his resource to dry up? Boy, there's a great message here. I'm not going to stay on this, but you could make a major point out of that, that just because you obey God does not mean everything's going to be perfect. He obeyed God, and it was his own prophecy that caused the brook to dry up. And did you know you can only go approximately 3 days without water before you begin to start dying? Usually 7 days to 10 days, you'll die if you don't have water, unless it's a supernatural sustaining the way that God sustained Moses. But notice, it didn't say that when the brook dried up, it didn't say that he just took off and went someplace else. He was obeying the word of the Lord. He had a word to go speak to Ahab, and then after Ahab, after he delivered that word, God gave him a word to go to the brook Cherith, and even though the brook had dried up, he didn't move until he got another word from God. Man, that is important. I tell you, God is going to lead you step by step, and you have to constantly be in fellowship with the Lord because you don't just get one word from the Lord that lasts you for the rest of your life. You've got to be in relationship with the Lord. You know, I've pastored 3 little churches, and I've had people come before and say, God told me to come to this church. And then something happens. They don't like it. They don't like the color of the carpet. They don't like the way you do something. And all of a sudden, they're leaving. And yet, God told them to come. And I guarantee you, God didn't tell them 2 or 3 weeks later that now it's time for you to go somewhere else. If God

0: told you to go someplace, you stay there until you get another word from God. And so this is what Elijah did. And then it says in the 8th verse, and the word of the Lord came unto him saying. So the Lord changed his situation, his place called there. Boy, this is another great truth, that the place called there. And again, if you're just tuning into this, you need to get my little teaching, but I'm talking about a place where there is God's supernatural provision. He doesn't send the provision to where you are. He sends the provision to where he tells you to go. It's not a static place. It's not like you just seek the Lord one time and you get the wisdom from God and then you never have another direction. God is going to lead you little by little, and there will be changes in your life. And so you need to be obedient and recognize that you might have obeyed God in the past, but are you listening now so that if God gives you a new direction, are you going to follow that? Elijah was listening, and the word of the Lord came unto him, saying in verse 9, arise, get thee to Zarephath, which belongeth to Zidon, and dwell there. Notice his place called there changed. At one time, Cherith was there. Now he's saying, go to Zarephath. That's there. Dwell there. Behold, I have commanded a widow woman there to sustain thee. Did you know God changed the place that he was sending the provision? And we don't understand all of the ways. We don't have God's perfect mind on everything. But God had a purpose in this. I believe one of those purposes is that he didn't want to multiply this bread and meat back to the ravens every day. He wanted to bless this woman. And if you read this in the New Testament, in Luke chapter 4, Jesus was in his hometown of Nazareth, and the people rejected him. And Jesus quoted from this instance. He says, there were many widows in the land of Israel in the days of Elijah the prophet, but God didn't send Elijah to any of the women in Israel, but instead he sent them to a woman of Zarephath because he had commanded, notice this right here, I have commanded a woman there to sustain thee. This wasn't just a random woman. This wasn't just like any woman would do. No, God had spoken to somebody. Just as he had spoken to these ravens to bring the bread and the flesh to Elijah, he had spoken to this woman that she was going to sustain somebody. Now, she may not have known all of the details. She may not have known exactly who it was, but the Lord had already put this in her heart. And so Elijah was sent to her because God loved her and loved her son. Did you know, we don't know exactly what would have happened if the things recorded here in chapter 17 hadn't come to pass, but it looks like that this woman would have died and her son would have died. After Elijah came into her life, her son actually did die of some disease, and Elijah raised him from the dead. None of these things would have happened if Elijah would have still been at the brook Cherith. So God can change the directions he gives for your life. You need to stay in constant communion because your place called there can change. So he says, I have commanded a widow woman there to sustain thee. And in verse 10, it says, so he arose and went to Zarephath. And when he came to the gate of the city, behold, the widow woman. Notice the article here, that it's a definite article, not a woman. This was the woman that he had spoken about. The widow woman was there gathering sticks. And he called to her and said, fetch me, I pray thee, a little water in a vessel that I may drink. So not only did Elijah's place called there change, and God was sending the provision to a new place, you have to be obedient and stay in communion with God, but this woman had a place called there. It says she was there gathering sticks. And you know, as we read on, I'm not going to get to all of these things today, but as you read through this story, this woman was down to her last little bit of meal, her last little bit of oil. She was gathering some sticks so that she could make a fire, cook this, and her son could die. I mean, in the natural, this was the last day that they were going to have any provision. Did you know she could have been at home just giving up and saying, what's the use? Man, why even cook this last little bit of meal? This isn't going to change anything. And it all happened because of the drought. Did you know even if rain would have come that day, it wouldn't have produced crops and food immediately within the next day or two? If you just looked at this totally in the natural realm, this woman could have just been at home giving up and saying, what's the use? I just quit. We might as well die. Or if she had been a spiritual person, there's probably some people watching this that when you come into a crisis situation, what you begin to do is you start praying and binding and you are at home praying and you're doing all of these things. If this woman would have been in her prayer closet just praying and asking God to do something, she would have missed Elijah. She would have missed her provision. Now, there is a place to pray, but there's also a place to believe. Once you've asked for something, to believe that you've received and go out and start doing what you can do. This woman was just doing what she could do to act in faith. It wasn't a great deal. She didn't go out and do something that was earth-shaking. She was just getting some sticks so that she could build a fire and cook this last little bit of food. But remember that it says, I have commanded a widow woman there to sustain thee. So God had spoken to this woman. This woman knew that somehow she was going to survive and that somehow she was going to sustain somebody else through this thing. Again, we don't have the details, but this woman, I believe, was exercising faith to just get out of her house, go get some sticks, which again, some people would say, well, what good is this one little tiny cake going to do? She could have given up. She could have just been praying, but instead she was believing. She had a word from God and she was acting like she was going to survive. She was acting like this was just a normal day where she would have normally cooked the food. Boy, there's a great lesson in this. That there's some of you that in the natural, it may look like it's all over. And that you're just tempted to run up a white flag and just give up and say, what's the use? I quit. I tried. Didn't work. You know, I remember one time when Jamie and I first got married and we were poor. And it was my fault because I thought that if you were called to the ministry, you were sinning against God. If you worked a job, I was pastoring a little tiny church in Sigaville, Texas. And our biggest crowd was 12 people. Normally it was 5. And 3 of those were me, Jamie, and our first son. So, I mean, people were staying away and we were struggling financially. And it was my own fault. I should have been working a job. I'm not blaming God. I'm not complaining about this. But nonetheless, I thought I was doing the right thing. And because of it, things were just not working out. And right before Joshua was born, he was born while we were in Sigaville, Texas, but right before he was born, we had to come up with $600 is what the doctor's fee, the going to the hospital was going to be. We didn't go to a doctor, but we were going to go to the hospital to have our firstborn son, and it was going to cost $600. And we were 1 week away from the due date, or excuse me, 2 weeks away from the due date. And I had tried. We didn't have money for food. Jamie had gone 7 days without any food when she was 8 months pregnant. And I was trying to do everything I knew and it wasn't working. And I literally was willing to give up. And we held church 5 days a week in this little church. And so during the midweek service, we didn't go down to our church building. We just went over to people's house and we held this little meeting in their house. And anyway, I think it was a Wednesday night, I went over to these people's house and I was so discouraged that I was just ready to quit. And I was ready to just give up. I'd tried and it wasn't working. And so we went over there and they expected me to be teaching something. And I just told them, I said, look, I am in a place that I'm not ready to minister to anybody. We hadn't told anybody what our needs were, and I wasn't going to tell them what the situation was. And so I didn't tell them. I just told them, I said, I'm just ready to quit. I said, I hadn't got anything to give you. I need you to minister to me. And they just laughed it off and said, oh, you know, you're okay. And I said, well, I'm not going to minister. And so what were we going to do? They just turned on the television, and we wound up watching the 700 Club. And it so happened that Kenneth Copeland was the guest host on the 700 Club. And he was teaching from 1 John chapter 5, verse 4, where it says, this is the victory that overcometh the world, even our faith. And he was preaching on world overcoming faith. And so I was sitting there with these other people and with Jamie. She was just about to pop. She was over 8.5 months pregnant. And I was listening and I was thinking, well, Kenneth, I've tried and it just didn't work. And as soon as I had that thought come to me, Kenneth just stopped and he pointed at the camera and he says, don't tell me that you tried. He says, you don't try this, you just do it. And I said, well, and so I was again thinking to myself and I said, well, Kenneth, to the best of my ability, I've been doing it. And I said, it's just not working. And I mean, he came back and he says, don't tell me it's not working. And every thought that I had, every negative thought that I had, he just, it's like he could hear me talking. It was the Holy Spirit inspiring him. And he just countered every feeling, every thought that I had. And I mean, I was sitting there in tears, just being rebuked by this guy through the television. And anyway, the results of that was, I said, in the name of Jesus, I am going to make it. I refuse to quit. And I dug in and I just started praising God. And it was like 2 or 3 days later that I held a little Bible study over in Arlington, Texas, about an hour away from where we lived at the time. And these people gave me enough money in that one Bible study. I mean, I'd been holding Bible studies and I'd get a $10 offering or a $15 offering. These people, it had to be God, just gave us $600. We were able, the day that Jamie gave birth, we were able to go in and had cash to be able to pay that. But we had no money outside of that. Matter of fact, I didn't have enough money to pay my rent. We had to move in with Jamie's parents. That's how bad it was. And the day that my son was born, it was like 5-something in the morning, and I stayed there until 7 or something like that after the delivery, and Jamie was tired, so she went to sleep. So anyway, I started back to Jamie's parents, and I was running out of gas. And I don't recommend this, but you know, desperate times call for desperate measures. Amen. So I'm not saying this is the way it should be done, but this is just what happened. I pulled into this gas station that I'd never been in before. And I just pulled in, and this is back when you pumped your own gas and you didn't use a credit card or anything like that. You'd pump your gas and then you'd go inside and pay. And I sat there for just a moment or two, and I just filled up my tank. I just pumped the gas. And I went in. I wasn't going to run off and steal it. I went in just to tell them, I don't have any money. And I didn't know what they were going to do. But I just walked in, and before I could say anything, there was a guy in there, and he said, oh, Andrew. And he said, he knew me. He'd been to one of my Bible studies, and I don't know where he came from. But he says, well, man, what are you doing over in Arlington? This is an hour and something away from where you live. And I said, well, my son was just born today, just this morning. And he said, oh, well, that's great. Let me buy your gas for you as a gift. And praise God, he bought that tank of gas. But I'm saying all of this happened because we were in a situation where in the natural it just wasn't working. I was ready to quit and give up. And Kenneth Copeland through the television just inspired me to stand. And if you believe God, faith is the victory that overcomes the world. And praise God, we survived. Did you know that was back in 1974. And praise God, my son now is 51 years old. We survived. He survived. God will bring you through. He'll pull you through if you can stand the pull. Sometimes it's like going a little, through like a knot hole in a fence or something like that. It might be a little painful, but I'm telling you, you need to do what this woman did. She was down to her last day in the natural. She could have quit. She could have given up. She could have been griping and complaining. She could have been just praying and trying to force God to do something. But instead, she was just getting up and doing a little insignificant thing, but that put her right in the path of God's answer to her prayer. What is it that you can do today? Well, let me ask you this. If you really believe that God's provision was on its way, it's already been commanded and it's on its way, then what would you do to move in that direction? What step of faith would you take today? It may seem insignificant, like going and picking up little sticks just so you can cook your last meal. It may not be earth-shaking, but what would you do if this wasn't a crisis situation for you? Just think about that and then go out and start acting like that. Acting like the Word is true. Acting like God is going to supply your need. And if you'll do that, I believe that Elijah is already on his way. Did you know God could have sent Elijah to the Holiday Inn? He was a prophet of God. He could have stayed anywhere. He didn't have to go to this woman for his benefit. God could have supernaturally supplied for him. He was sending Elijah to this woman for her benefit. And I can guarantee you, God has already commanded the blessing upon you in everything that you set your hand unto. And if you will just exert some faith, there is a place called there, and it's not in griping and complaining. It's not in giving up. It's not even getting so desperate that you're just praying and begging God. You need to believe that God hears and answers. If you seek, you find. If you knock, it's opened unto you. If you ask, it's given to you. And then you need to get up and start taking some steps in faith towards what God has told you to do. And I believe that God's already spoken to somebody. Your answer is on the way. Man, that's powerful. And I tell you, I've seen this happen in my life literally thousands and thousands of times. I'm in a situation right now where we need a huge increase, and I believe it's coming. And I'm just doing what God has told me to do. In the natural, I'm taking some steps that probably shouldn't be taken if you're just looking at things in the natural. But I'm not looking at things in the natural. I'm encouraging you to stand up and believe God. So I've got this teaching entitled Lessons from Elijah. This goes into a lot more detail about his entire life that I'm not going to be doing here on our television. But I'm teaching primarily out of 1 Kings chapter 17. And I've got this little booklet entitled Welcome to Your Place Called There that deals with this exact thing that we're talking about. I'm offering this booklet to you as a free gift. 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
2: 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Thank you, friends and partners, for joining Andrew in this end time harvest. These are your treasures in heaven.
0: Hello, this is Andrew Womack, and I want to invite you to come to one of our musicals. We call it The Empire and the Kingdom. It used to be called God With Us. It's the same musical, just expanded a little bit. And I tell you, it is awesome. You would be blessed. We've been offered millions of dollars to go to Broadway with this. It's really good quality. We've got all the information there on the screen. So check it out and join us for Empire and the Kingdom.
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4: 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To the partners, I would have to say this. 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
16: 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Amen and amen. 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
20: I'm going to teach something today on the Manifest telecast. I'm in the Judean wilderness, and we have taped previous programs here before, so if it looks a little bit familiar, it's the area of En Gedi, and right up on the mountain are the springs of En Gedi and the caves. It's just a beautiful place. It's a very nice day. It's not overly hot today, which, how many of you are thankful for the breeze? Yeah. We always come over here in the month of November, and one of the reasons we do, if you come here in May and June, it could be 127 degrees. So I do not want to tape and perspire the whole time I'm taping. All right. And on a more serious note, I want to share with you today something that I call the code of the Messiah. And I'm going to minister this for several reasons. I think it's time to share this information on the Manifest telecast. We have on the Manifest telecast a very large Christian audience, of course, and all over the world. And we meet many of you in the Hispanic community, many of you in the African American community from Africa, a Latino community, just all over the world, the Europeans, the Indonesians who watch the program. We also have, believe this or not, a very large Islamic audience in the Gulf states, also in Indonesia, places such as this. And we meet individuals from time to time, especially over here of Muslim background, who say to us, we watch your telecast because we like to learn about prophecy. And then we also have, believe this or not, again, a large Jewish audience. Now, some of our Jewish audience, of course, are Messianic believers who are Jewish people who have come to the knowledge of Yeshua, or Jesus Christ, as we say in the English language, to be the Messiah based on the prophecies of the Bible. But we also have a very large secular Jewish audience, and they like the programs, and I'll let you guess why, because they're taped in Israel. And so they get to see sometimes places they normally, let's say if they live in New York or New Jersey, maybe they don't travel here to see the location. So first of all, thank you to the Christians, the Muslims, the Jewish people, the African American folks, the people all over the world that watch the telecast. But my message today is very important, because what I want to share with you is this. Is Jesus Christ a Messiah, or is He the Bible Messiah that prophecy talked about? Now, what do I mean by the word Messiah? Well, the Hebrew word is Mashiach. And we find out that word in the book of Daniel. If you come into the New Testament was written in the Koine Greek language, or the common Greek language. And so you see the phrase Christ in the English translation, which is the Greek word Christos. And the word Christos is the anointed one. So in both the Hebrew language and the Greek language, when you talk about the Messiah, it is a name which is connected to the anointing. And the anointing is the Holy Spirit working in a person that allows them to demonstrate that God exists by miracles and through what we call the demonstration of the power of God. Now, this is what we do know. We do know that when it comes to the historical record of Christ, there are people that try to say things like, how do we know that Jesus existed? Well, can I say this to you this way? Here in Israel, they receive about 4 million tourists a year, and most of them, by the way, are Christian people. And some of them, of course, are Jewish people coming to the festivals. Now,

air. What about the city of Jerusalem? Would all these people want to come to the city of Jerusalem that are Christians if Jesus had not been buried and resurrected there? So my point is, the blessings of millions of tourists that come to this land come to see the places that they read about, not only in what we call the Old Testament, the books from Genesis to Malachi in our Bible, but also the four Gospels and the book of Acts that give us the ministry of Christ and the apostles in the early church. But that doesn't answer the question, really, who is Jesus, and why do we believe as Christians that Jesus is not just a good teacher, he's not just a Messiah, but he would be the Messiah of the Bible. And what I'd like to do is take you on a brief journey. Now, when it comes to Jesus, you only have three beliefs. Many people believe he was a great teacher. That's in John chapter 3 and verse 2. This is why he was addressed as Rabboni or Rabbi, because the title Rabbi was only given to a qualified teacher who was of the Jewish descent. Then we find out that not only was he a teacher, but he's called a prophet in John 4:19. Now, why would he be called a prophet? Because he could tell you things that were secrets in your heart that only God would know. He saw Nathanael sitting under a tree when he didn't physically see him sitting under a tree, but yet he was sitting under a tree. And he could look at people's hearts while he was preaching, and he could see their unbelief. He could read their faith. He could tell. He went to a woman in Samaria and told her she had five men she'd been with, and none of them was she married to. And she said, "Oh, you're a prophet." Well, who would know that? A Jew that wasn't even supposed to be in Samaria is telling a Samaritan woman about her private life. She said, "You must be the Messiah that we're looking for." But here's the point. Also in Luke 1:35, and I'm going to be very honest with you, this is where many of my Jewish friends and Muslim friends stumble, because we believe, according to the New Testament, that Jesus is called by the angel Gabriel, the Son of God. He was even called by demons that he was casting out of people, the Son of God. The centurion on the cross when he was dying said, "Truly, this man was the Son of God." And you can go through the entire Bible and we read about Christ being the Son of God. Now, why is that a stumbling block? Well, it's a stumbling block because in Judaism, there's a verse in the Bible, the Shema, "Hear, O Israel, the Lord our God is one God, the Lord our God is one." Therefore, there is only one true God. Now, when we say the word one, we think of one in person, one like Perry Stone. There's not three Perry Stones here. There's only one Perry Stone here, and he's standing right here. So the concept of how could Jesus be the Son of God is very confusing. In Islam, in the Quran, it says Allah is not begotten, neither does he begot. Therefore, 1.5 billion, that's an estimate. Muslims in the world have difficulty not believing that Jesus is a prophet, because in the Quran they teach Jesus was one of the great prophets. They even teach in the Quran that he was born of the Virgin Mary. But they have difficulty with this phrase of Jesus being the Son of God. So for just a moment, let me explain something to you, if I may. A friend of mine, and he may be watching the telecast right now, was a Muslim for 50 years, could quote the entire Quran, the Hadith, which is the traditions handed down about Muhammad, the founder of Islam. And he was in a hospital dying, and he didn't have long to live. And so he was praying to Allah to help him, that he would be prepared to meet Allah. And this is the name for God in the Islamic religion. And all of a sudden, in the middle of the night, a man came and sat on his bed in a white outfit. He thought he was a doctor. So he asked him, he said, "Sir, who are you?" And he said, "I am Yeshua HaMashiach." And he said, "Yeshua?" He said, "Yes, the Messiah." And he asked this man at the bed, "Which Messiah?" And he said, "The only true one, the one from Nazareth." And he looked at him and he says, "So you're telling me that you're the God, that you're the God of the Christians. You're the one," he says, "Oh, no, I am the Son of God." He said, "You can't be the Son of God because God has no son." And he asked this man who sat at the bed that he was Yeshua, or he was Christ, "Prove to me and tell me how you can be the Son of God." And he said, "Every question that I'd ever had in Islam was answered by that man. I heard things I had never thought of." He was quoting scripture that I had never heard. And the next morning, the man was visited by his doctor, and today he is still living when he's supposed to die in 48 hours. Christ raised him up from his deathbed. Isn't that amazing?
Now, these are great stories, and many times

0: Throughout the world, you will hear stories of things that the Lord Jesus has done for people. But we must go to the inspired Word of God, which is the Bible. And we must look at this and say, how can we prove that Jesus is the true Messiah? So let's look at some things very quickly. Number one is the timing of His birth. In Matthew chapter 2, verse 2, the wise men who came from perhaps Persia or Babylon came to the Holy Land, to Bethlehem, and said, we want to see the man who's born the King of the Jews, the child, for we have seen his star in the east. Now, where did they get the idea of the star? Numbers chapter 24, verse 17. When Balaam the prophet said, a star shall arise out of Jacob. And that prophecy was known among the ancients. It was known that a cosmic sign would happen in the heavens. And when you saw this cosmic sign, you would know the king has been born. Now, I'm not going to take the time to talk about what that sign was and how it's connected to a constellation in heaven called Leo the Lion. By the way, the lion is the emblem of the tribe of Judah. And how there was a star in here, I'm telling you right here, see? There was a star in the neck of the lion in Regulus, and it was the king star. And so in the planet Jupiter, all of this is connected to what the wise men saw. So my point is, the prophecy said there would be a cosmic sign when you knew the Messiah was coming, and that cosmic sign occurred. Here's a second example. In Genesis 49:10, Jacob told his sons, the scepter, that's rulership, will not depart from Judah till Shiloh comes. Now, Shiloh or Shiloh is a name for the Messiah, and most rabbis indicate that. But what does it mean that the power or the scepter shall not depart from Judah till Shiloh come? So if you go back to the history and you study the tribe of Judah and you discover you research the Roman Empire, you will discover that when Christ is born in the earth, the time he's born in Bethlehem, Judah begins to lose its authority and comes under subjection completely to the Roman Empire, exactly the way the prophecy predicted. So that's another point. Point number three is Daniel chapter 9, 24 through verses 29. Now, there's a prophecy of the 70 weeks, and it tells you in the prophecy that after 483 years from the time the Jews rebuild the walls and the city of Jerusalem until the time the Messiah is cut off will be 483 years, but the Messiah will not be cut off for himself, but he'll be cut off for the people. Jesus died after 483 years at the exact time frame, and Sir Isaac Anderson from Scotland Yard years ago did all of the research on this, that at the crucifixion time, it was exactly 483 years from the first decree to rebuild the walls of Jerusalem. What does that mean? That means that Daniel prophesied the exact time frame up to the year, now not the actual date, but the year of timing when the Messiah would be born. Now here we go. Cosmic signs, the Judah key or the scepter from Judah, and also the prophecy of the 70 weeks. Now we also know when we read in the New Testament that there was a rabbi by the name of Simeon, and Simeon had a agreement that the Holy Spirit had showed him that he would not die till he saw the Messiah. And so when Mary and Joseph bring the infant Jesus in to the temple to pay that offering of redemption for the child, he's a male child, then Simeon picks up the infant and says, now Lord, let your servant depart in peace, for mine eyes have seen your salvation. So Simeon knew that the Messiah was coming. And when he saw Christ, and he's a rabbi at the temple, that's when he knew, truly, this is the Messiah, the King of Israel. So we look at that, and then we have other major prophecies. And this is what's important. So I'm going to go through these quickly, and you can research these on your own. Isaiah 7:14, the Messiah must be born of a virgin. That is fulfilled in Luke 1:27, where Mary conceived and bore a son, and they called his name Jesus. Now, Jesus is a transliteration of the Greek name, and you take the Greek letters and you transliterate it out, and it comes to the English translation, Jesus. So you need to know that. Micah 5 and verse 2 says he would be born in Bethlehem. We do know that if we read the New Testament, where did Mary and Joseph go for the tax that they had to pay and the census that they had to be a part of? They went to the city of David, which was the city of Bethlehem. That's two prophecies fulfilled. Number three, Zechariah 13:1, the Messiah must be from the house of David. Mary and Joseph are both of whose lineage? Of the house of David. That's found in the Gospels. We find out that according to Zechariah 13:1, there is a fountain open for sin in the house of David. What did Christ come for? To die for the sins of mankind. So these are prophecies that are very clear. Here's a great one. In Isaiah 14, where it tells you a virgin would conceive and bear a son, it says this, and they will call his name, it has to be a boy, has to be a son, Emmanuel, which means God is with us. Oh my, what about that? And so when Christ comes to earth, the people recognize him as the Son of God or God with us. So these are just a few of the prophecies. Now look at some more prophecies. Those are prophecies concerning his birth. But you can also find prophecies concerning his ministry. For example, he's going to be called the Son of David. And in Luke 18:38, in fact, 16 times, Christ is called Son of David. Bartimaeus at Jericho, where we're going to be in about an hour, in Jericho cries out and says, Son of David, have mercy on me. Son of David was a term reserved for the Messiah. Look at this. A blind man could discern more of who Jesus was than those who could see. Called him Son of David. Then we discover his ministry has to be in the Galilee. That is found in Isaiah chapter 9, verses 1 and 2. Now, the Upper Galilee is where Cana of Galilee and Nazareth is. You'll go there later. Our tour group will go there later. The Lower Galilee is Capernaum, Magdala, Chorazim, around the lake. There's the Upper and the Lower Galilee. But Jesus, it says that he will be a light to the Gentiles. The Galilee area was known in the time of Christ as the Galilee of the Gentiles because that area was covered by Gentiles. Jerusalem was predominantly Jewish and it had Romans, of course, there, Roman people, soldiers, etc. But we find that Jesus ministered predominantly, check it out in your Bible, in the area of the Galilee. We have another prophecy here. And here in Isaiah chapter 35, 5 through 6, that he would bring healing. We find out the blind, the lame, the deaf would hear, and the mute would speak. Can we read the four Gospels and see that? Absolutely. Jesus not only healed the blind, he healed those that could not walk, he healed those that could not hear, he healed those that could not speak. So once again, the prophecies of the Old Testament are fulfilled in the New Testament by actual eyewitnesses who saw Christ performing these things. Isaiah 61 and 1, the Messiah has to be a deliverer. Then in Isaiah, it has to have the Spirit of God upon him to set captives free, to open the eyes of the blind. Jesus, in his first sermon at Nazareth in Luke 4, says this, the Spirit of the Lord is upon me because he has anointed me to preach the gospel to the poor. He has sent me to heal the brokenhearted, to preach deliverance to the captives, the recovering of sight to the blind, to set at liberty them that are bruised, and to preach the acceptable year of the Lord. That prophecy was fulfilled, and he said it, today is this fulfilled in your hearing. So here we see scriptures that are fulfilled in the time of Christ to the very letter of what the prophets of the Old Testament, the Hebrew prophets, said they would be. Now, look at this. We talked about the prophecies in his birth. These are the prophecies concerning his ministry. But now let's look quickly at the prophecies concerning his death. One of the most amazing prophecies in the Old Testament about the death of the Messiah is Psalms 22. Now, if you go to Psalms 22 and you go to the Matthew, Mark, Luke, and John that are the four Gospels about the ministry of Jesus, it will often say, this fulfilled the scripture spoken by. He fulfilled the scripture spoken by. So let's look at these very quickly. Psalms 22 and 1, my God, why hast thou forsaken me? That was spoken at the cross by Jesus. Psalms 22, 18, they parted my garments among them and cast lots for my vesture. Read the Gospels. The Roman soldiers gambled for his vesture and for his garments at the foot of the cross. Then it says in Psalms 22, 14, I'm poured out like water, all of my bones are out of joint. And that's exactly what happens through the crucifixion. It causes a disjoining of the arms and the area of the hips and also the knees. Then it says, look at this. This is a big one. Psalms 22, 16. Now remember, Psalms is written 1,000 years before the crucifixion of Jesus. In fact, to my knowledge, it was the Persians who started crucifixion in the 6th century. Watch this. 400 years after David wrote this. When David wrote this, he said, they pierced my hands and my feet. Now, this is written when there is no such thing as crucifixion. This is written before people are ever thinking about crucifixion. And yet, how was Jesus' death? How did it occur? By crucifixion of his hands and his feet on the cross. And then we read Psalm 16, verse 10, his soul, this is in Psalms now, his soul would not be left in hell, neither would his flesh see corruption. That was fulfilled, according to Peter, in Acts chapter 2 and verse 31, because Jesus' body did not have blood in it when they wrapped him in the linens. His body was preserved much better than someone like Lazarus, who would have been buried with blood in his body, because in 4 days, they said, now Lazarus stinks. But Jesus' body was completely preserved without any corruption, and that is a major 1,000-year-old prophecy before he came. Now we have prophecies concerning his suffering. Isaiah 53, verse 3, he is despised and rejected of men. Chapter 53, verse 4, he has borne our grief and carried our sorrow. This is the Messiah's prophecies here. You know, Jesus fulfilled every one of these. Isaiah 53 and 5, the chastisement of our peace was upon him, and with his stripes we're healed. He took a beating on his back. Read the Gospels. The Romans beat his back, and this was the fulfillment of Isaiah's prophecy. It's verse 7, he is oppressed and afflicted and like a lamb going to the slaughter. Hey, he's crucified near Passover, the celebration of the lambs, where the lambs are being offered at the temple. And Isaiah says he will be like a lamb when he suffers. Look at Isaiah chapter 53 and verse 8. He was taken from prison and from judgment. You read the Bible. He stood before Pilate at judgment. He was put in a prison at night. All of this is a fulfillment. This prophecy of Isaiah 53, it's not about the nation of Israel. It's not about Isaiah's suffering servant, as some say. It is the Messiah that was fulfilled through Christ. And here's one more, Isaiah 53, 8. This is a big one. For the transgression of my people was he stricken. Now, what I'm trying to say to you is this, and this is very important. We believe that Christ, Jesus Christ, if we take the prophecies of the prophets, Isaiah and David and many others, and we read them and we come into the four Gospels, we see where they are fulfilled over and over again in his birth, in his ministry, in his death, and even in his resurrection. Now, folks, this is what I'm going to say that's very important that I want you to hear, and that is this, that if Jesus fulfilled these prophecies, and if he is the Messiah, you have no other choice but to believe he's the only true one. Amen. If he's the only true one and he died for your sins, then that means one thing, that the way you get to heaven is to believe on him. Now, you've heard the gospel, maybe for the first time. You've heard an explanation of prophecy related to Jesus, maybe for the first time. How do I become a believer? We're not talking about religion. We're not talking about rituals. You ask Christ, I believe you're the Messiah. I believe you fulfilled the prophecies. Now, I ask you to forgive me of my sins. You took my sins to the cross, but I'm asking you now to forgive them in me and redeem me and wash me in your blood and make me your child. I'm telling you, millions have prayed that prayer and their lives have been turned around, and I hope you will pray it today. Now, Manifest is kept on the air worldwide through our resource offer. I have something very special for you, and please stay tuned and see where we're coming to. We would love to have you come to one of our meetings in the very near future where you can hear us preach in person and be ministered to. Stay tuned. We'll be right back in just a moment. Praise God for his word. Amen. Our special offer is significant. Right now, there has been more interest in the book of Revelation called the Apocalypse than there has been in the history, to my knowledge, of Christianity in the United States. People are saying, is this in the book of Revelation? Are the viruses, the earthquakes, the locusts, is this a part of what preachers have told us for years, the time of the end? And the answer is yes. What I did, I have in my hand an album that has 7 DVDs, not CDs, but DVDs with charts, maps, scriptures, and detail, which is a study of the entire book of Revelation from chapter 1 all the way to the Amen in chapter 22. Here are some of the DVDs. The Apocalypse Code and the Heavenly Temple, the Heavenly Throne Room, the Priesthood and the Beginning of the Tribulation, the Two Witnesses, the Bema, the Dragon, and the Kingdom of the Beast. Here's another one. The Islamic Antichrist, the False Prophet, and the Empire of the Beast. Another one is the Mysterious Mark 666, the Mysterious Woman, and Mystery Babylon. And here's a great one. The Millennial Code, the 1,000-year reign of Christ on earth as King. We also have one when Satan is bound and heaven comes down. It took me years of putting the outline together. It took me years of doing the Greek word studies, the historical studies, the studies from the early fathers. So you actually are getting a Bible school teaching here. And so I want to make the Apocalypse code available to you right now at a very special price. Now remember, these are 7 DVDs. This is about 14 hours of teaching, and we want to make it available at a special price of $75. It will come in this beautiful album. And also, when you get it, you're going to get an extra DVD that will be included with this. So you're going to get a total of 8 DVDs. So you can go to perrystone.org, 1-888-21-BREAD, or you can go write me at Perry Stone, P.O. Box 3595, Cleveland, Tennessee, 37320. There's an offer number. You must include that number, and we will know that's what you're ordering. And again, a donation of $75 or more will get you this album, and we will use it for 100% ministry. You're going to learn a lot. Get ready. God bless you.
1: Hi, everybody. I just wanted to thank you for tuning in today to Manifest. I'm Amanda Stone, Perry Stone's daughter, and I do want to take a moment and just say thank you guys for all of your support, your love over the years, and all of the prayers that you've covered my family in. It means so much to us, and we could never thank you enough for all of your support and love. I also want to say that I hope something that you heard today blessed you in your walk with the Lord, or even deepened your understanding and knowledge of the Word of God. I want to remind you of the Book of Revelation offer. That's this month's offer, and I'm telling you, go look into it because it will really deepen your knowledge of the Word of God and your understanding of the Book of Revelation, because if you're anything like me, sometimes it's a little bit hard to understand, but it helps so much to understand it better. So go look into that and get it while you still can. Also wanted to let you know that Dad is going to Israel again this year in November, and this is an awesome trip I've been privileged to go on a couple of times, and there is nothing like getting to walk where Jesus walked and see the places that you've heard about your whole life in the Word of God. It will deepen your relationship with the Lord, your understanding of His Word, and there's just nothing like it. So I encourage you to get on that trip while you can. And before we go today, I want to take a moment and encourage you with a scripture, something that I think all of us need to be reminded of in hard times or good times in our lives. It's found in Psalms chapter 27, verses 11 through 14, and it says this: "Teach me your way, Lord. Lead me in a straight path because of my oppressors. Do not turn me over to the desires of my foes, for false witnesses rise up against me. But I remain confident of this: I will see the goodness of the Lord in the land of the living. Wait for the Lord. Be strong and take heart. Yes, wait for the Lord." You know, when we look at the life of David, we see all of the opposition and the oppression that he faced from his enemies. Basically, most of David's life, or a good amount of David's life, was running from Saul and facing opposition from people, even his own family, who didn't really believe in him. But David does not say, "I've faced opposition, I've faced trouble, and I can't trust the Lord," or "I've lost faith," or "I've lost heart," you know? David, the only thing that David says in this verse, even though he's talking about his foes and his accusers and his enemies, this is what David still says: "I remain confident of this, that I will see the goodness of the Lord in the land of the living. Wait for the Lord, be strong and take heart, wait for the Lord." And that is such an encouragement to all of us in hard times, in opposition, in struggles. Be of good courage, take heart, and wait on the Lord, even when it seems like He's not coming through for you and He's not moving in your situation. 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You will see the goodness of the Lord in the land of the living. Thank you for tuning in today. Be blessed.
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1: 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This is Ken Ham, author, speaker, and blogger on science and the Bible. Many Christians say Noah's flood was just a localized event in Mesopotamia. But
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3: It's time for Fresh Oil with singer-songwriter and pastor Keith Manley, a program designed to minister the gospel of God's grace and to bring fresh oil to the brokenhearted. 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
4: Hello, my friend. Welcome to the Thursday edition of Fresh Oil. I'm Keith Manley, and I'm glad you're here with me today. We're in a series this week that I've entitled Second Chances, People God Refused to Give Up On. I'm one of those people. How about you? We have walked with Jonah to the bottom of the sea and back. We sat with Hagar in the desert. We heard her give a name to God that nobody had ever called him before, El Roi. And yesterday we stood at the rubble of the Temple of Dagon with a blind and broken Samson reaching for the pillars. And today's story is a little different from all the others that we've looked at this week. Today we're not dealing with someone who ran from God or someone who wasted their gift or someone who ended up at rock bottom. Today we're dealing with somebody who has something much more in common with us, much more ordinary. Today we're talking about somebody who just simply quit. Today we're talking about John Mark. Now, John Mark is not a household name the way that some of the others that we've studied this week are. He did write the Gospel of Mark, one of the four gospel accounts of the life of Jesus. But most people do not immediately connect the man in Acts with the book that bears his name. He's just a supporting character who shows up briefly in the book of Acts, then he disappears, and then reappears years later in a completely different context. You could read through the entire New Testament and almost miss his story entirely if you're not paying careful attention. But when you trace his story from beginning to end, from the moment he quit on the mission field to the moment he was specifically requested by the Apostle Paul from a Roman prison cell, what you find is one of the most encouraging stories in the entire New Testament. And I believe it's going to speak to somebody today who has written themselves off, somebody who failed in a visible way and has been wondering ever since whether they will ever be trusted again. Let me introduce him to you properly. His full name is John, Johann. That is his Jewish name. And Mark is his Roman surname. He was the son of a woman named Mary, who had a home in Jerusalem large enough to serve as a gathering place for the early church. Because in Acts chapter 12, when Peter's miraculously released from prison by the angel, he needs somewhere to go. Where does he go? He goes to the house of Mary, the mother of John, who's also called Mark, where many had gathered together and were praying. So John Mark grew up in a home that was at the center of the early Jerusalem church. He was not on the fringes looking in. He was right in the middle of it from his boyhood. He breathed the air of the early church. He knew these people. He had relationships with the apostles. He had heard their stories firsthand from people who were there. He also was the cousin of Barnabas, and that relationship is going to matter a great deal before this story's over. There's also something very interesting in the Gospel of Mark, the same gospel that bears his name. In the account of Jesus being arrested in Gethsemane, there's a peculiar little detail that none of the other gospel writers include. A young man was following Jesus wearing nothing but a linen cloth. And when the soldiers tried to seize him, he left the linen cloth behind and ran away naked. Most Bible scholars believe that is Mark putting himself in his own story. The young man who was there that night and ran. It was almost like he's signing his name at the bottom of the canvas. And if that is true, I believe it is the theme of running away and then coming back. It's woven through the entire fabric of who this man was. When Paul and Barnabas set out on their first missionary journey. It's Acts chapter 13. They take John Mark with them as a helper. He's young, he's eager, he has the right connections, and his cousin Barnabas brings him along. They sail to Cyprus, and they preach in the synagogues. This is meaningful work, and it's going well. And John Mark is a part of it. And then they set sail to Perga and Pamphylia. And John Mark leaves them and goes back to Jerusalem. That is all. Acts 13, verse 13 tells us. That's all it says. He left them and returned to Jerusalem. Luke does not give

0: give us a reason. He doesn't tell us what was said, what happened, what the conversation looked like, just that he left and went back. You see, the journey ahead was going to take them into more difficult and dangerous territory. Maybe he was homesick. He was young. This was his first time far from home, and Jerusalem was pulling at him. Maybe there was a disagreement about the direction Paul wanted to take things. Maybe he just lost his nerve when the reality of what they were doing there finally set in. We don't know. The Bible doesn't tell us. What we know is that he quit in the middle of the assignment and he went home. Now that matters. But what happens next matters even more. Fast forward to Acts chapter 15. Paul and Barnabas are planning now a second missionary journey. And Barnabas says, "Let us take John Mark with us again." And Paul says, "No." Flat out, no. His position is clear. This is a man who deserted us in Pamphylia, who did not go with us to the work. I'm not taking him. And the disagreement between Paul and Barnabas over this became so sharp. I want you to notice that the word Luke uses in the Greek, it means a sudden outburst, a sharp, intense, sudden outburst. The disagreement was so sharp that they separated from each other. It broke a relationship. Barnabas took John Mark and sailed to Cyprus. Paul took Silas and went through Syria and Cilicia. Two great men of God, two pillars of the early church, and they split apart over one young man who quit on a missionary trip. Now here's where the story gets really interesting and where I think God has something to say to us today. We don't get what happens to John Mark between Acts 15 and the later epistles of Paul. There's no scene where we watch the transformation happen. There's no mountaintop moment, no dramatic encounter. We simply don't see it. The growth, the maturing, the proving, all of it happens off stage, between the lines, in the years that the Bible is silent about. And I want to stop right here because that is actually a word for somebody listening today. You may be in a season right now that feels like nothing is happening. You failed in some way that people noticed. Maybe you walked away from something you should have stayed in. Maybe you let somebody down who was counting on you, and now you're in the in-between, trying to rebuild, trying to grow. And it feels like nobody's watching, no audience, no one making note of your faithfulness. John Mark's transformation happened in exactly that kind of season. Nobody was recording it. Nobody was narrating it. It was just a young man somewhere between Cyprus and the years ahead doing the quiet work of becoming who God had called him to be. And God saw every bit of it, even when nobody else did. Your hidden season's not wasted time, friend. Now let us pick up the thread again. In Colossians chapter 4, one of my favorite books of the Bible, verse 10, "And this letter was written from a prison years after the split in Acts 15. Paul writes this, "Aristarchus, my fellow prisoner, greets you, and Mark, the cousin of Barnabas, concerning whom you have received instructions. If he comes to you, welcome him." He's back now, in the full circle. Paul is vouching for Mark, not just tolerating him, actually recommending him to the churches. Something happened in those years. We don't know what it was, what took place. The young man who deserted their mission is now traveling with Paul in his imprisonment, and Paul is telling the church to receive him well. See, the trajectory of John Mark's life is completely reversed. But the most powerful verse in his whole story, and honestly, one of the most powerful verses in the entire New Testament, when you look back, comes in 2 Timothy chapter 4. It's Paul's last letter. He's in a Roman prison, the Mamertine prison, for the second time, and he knows the end is near. I'll never forget the day I visited that prison. I didn't want to go in because I'm claustrophobic. And I finally went in when the entire group had left. And it was such a holy place, I began to weep on the floor. Paul is there in that Roman prison. He knows the end is near. He's cold. And he asks Timothy to bring his cloak. He's asking for his books and his parchments. He's saying goodbye. This is a man who's in the final chapter of his life, writing with full awareness that he's almost out of time. And in that letter, friend, in those final personal urgent words, he writes this, "Get Mark and bring him with you, for he is very useful to me for ministry." Very useful to me for ministry. The man who was the reason for the biggest relationship split in the early missionary movement, the man Paul had refused to bring along on the second journey because he was a deserter, the one who went back home when things got hard, is now the man Paul specifically asked for by name in his final letter, in his final hours. Not just forgiven, not just back in fellowship, but useful, needed, and wanted. I want you to think about the distance between Acts 15 and 2 Timothy 4. That is roughly 30 years. 30 years between Paul refusing to take John Mark and Paul requesting him to come to the prison. 30 years of growth, proving faithfulness and service that nobody wrote about in a book. 30 years of John Mark becoming the kind of man Paul, in his last days, with limited time left, requests for him to be by his side. That is a long second chance, but it's a real one. And here's the part that ought to stop every one of us in our tracks. John Mark wrote a gospel, the Gospel of Mark. The first gospel written, the shortest, the most fast-moving, the most action-driven of all four accounts of Jesus' life. See, if you have ever read through Mark, you know that it moves. There's an urgency to it. The Greek word euthys, which means immediately or straight away, appears over and over throughout the book. Immediately he did this. Straight away he went there. The Gospel of Mark does not slow down. It pushes forward constantly. The man who once stopped moving, who once turned back from the mission, who went home when he should have pressed on, wrote the most momentum-driven gospel in the New Testament. And most scholars believe the Gospel of Mark is essentially the testimony of Peter, that Mark served as Peter's interpreter and companion in Rome, and that the Gospel of Mark reflects what Peter preached. Peter told it, Mark wrote it. So not only did the man who quit become a gospel writer, but he did it sitting at the feet of another man who had his own story of failure and restoration. Peter, who denied Jesus three times at a charcoal fire, and Mark, who walked away from the mission in Pamphylia. Together they produced the earliest written account of the life, death, and resurrection of Jesus Christ. God has a sense of humor about who he uses. Now I want to pull out a couple things from the story before I close today because I think they're important. The first thing I want to say is about Barnabas. When Paul refused to give John Mark another chance, Barnabas stepped in. He took the young man and went to Cyprus and invested in him. Barnabas, whose very name in Aramaic means son of encouragement, lived up to his name when it mattered the most. He believed in somebody that the leading apostle of the age had written off. He gave him a second chance when most people said no. I want to ask you today, is there a John Mark in your life? Is there somebody who failed, somebody who quit, somebody who let you down? God wants you to reach out to them. And second thing I want to say today is about Paul, because Paul changed his mind. Paul, who had once been so certain, so firm, so convinced that John Mark was not fit for ministry, looked at the evidence of 30 years and changed his mind. He was man enough, humble enough, secure enough to write from prison, bring him, he's useful to me. I wonder today if there's somebody you've written off, somebody who failed you in your life or in your ministry, that you made a decision about them that has stayed fixed ever since. It's not too late, friend, to change your mind. Lord, I want to pray today for every person who's ever quit somewhere along the way, who walked away from something when they should have stayed, who let somebody down who was counting on them, and who's been in the in-between ever since, wondering if they'll ever be trusted again. Lord, you watched John Mark through every one of those hidden years. You saw what nobody else was recording, and at the right time, you made him fruitful again. God, I pray today, I pray that you would touch each and every one who's listening to this program today. Let them know that the work that you've done through them is not wasted just because nobody is watching. And Lord, for those who might be holding a door closed on a John Mark in their lives, I pray that you would soften their hearts, God. I ask you to give us eyes to see what you have been doing in them. And we ask this in Jesus' name. Amen. Hey, tomorrow is our final episode for the week. And we're going to be ending this series with the most dramatic second chance story in the entire New Testament. We're going to be talking about Simon Peter. Three denials, a courtyard fire, a rooster crowing in the dark, and a beach breakfast that changed everything in his life. It's the story of Peter. You don't want to miss tomorrow. I'm Keith Manley saying thank you for joining me for today's Fresh Oil. Walk in grace, my dear friend. God loves you with an everlasting love.
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1: Just, you know, I don't do that. Made the rules to my family. I don't go up. Don't call me up when you have one of your meetings. I'll come to it. I love God, but don't call me up. You can ask them. I had these rules. Shelly, I'm not going to sing. Stop it. Stop asking me to sing. Stop. I love God. Let's get that clear. I'm not saying no because I don't love God. I don't do that. The Lord comes to me and he says, Chipper, let's have a talk. Are you seeking me? Well, Lord, yes. And I believe part of seeking is applying that Holy Spirit. Otherwise, you can just become this dry, brittle Christian. Goes to church and thinks you're seeking God. Reads the Bible. Even reads the Bible and thinks you're seeking God. But no application of the Holy Spirit. There has to be an application of the Holy Spirit or your faith will crack when pressure comes. That's the title of this thing, application of the Holy Spirit. Do you apply it daily? Because if the Roman soldiers didn't, it would cost them their lives. And it will yours too. Just ask yourself right now, is there an application of the Holy Spirit daily? That's a great question. Because this church, and he sent Rachel Tiefentiller years ago to say, I'm going to have a church that's going to be led by the Holy Spirit in the last days. And not by man, not by methods, not by all of these other things, but by the Holy Spirit. So there needs to be a daily application of the Holy Spirit. Amen. Are you do you speak in tongues? Glory to God. You need that. A daily application. Rejoicing. He told you what grieved the Holy Spirit. He told you. Sad, brittle, dry, unthankful. Get off my lawn. In the name of Jesus. So I was that way. I was that way. And so he said, Chip, are you seeking me? So I gave him a list of why I'm seeking you. I want to straighten you out, Lord. I know you're busy. So I gave him a list. He asked me again, are you seeking me? I went to my wife. I said, honey, would you say we're seeking God? She gave me a list. Now y'all are looking at me holy like, I would never give a list. You probably would have given a list. To tell God, I'm born again, I don't do drugs, I don't smoke, I don't cuss, I treat my wife right, I'm my kids, I'm a good person. But I wasn't seeking him. And I wasn't applying a daily application of this. I wasn't being filled. There was no songs and spiritual songs coming out of me. Have y'all not read, what is that, be being filled. Brother Hagin loved to teach on that. Singing to yourself. Psalms and spiritual songs and hymns. The melody. See, that's not sad. And he would always say when he'd preach that, there's a song in everyone. They just don't even know what's in there. They have it committed because of the emotion. But if you commit yourself, I'm a rejoicer. I'm a happy person. Well, I don't feel like it. Well, just keep saying you are until it becomes more real to you. Keep seeking God. Keep praying in the Spirit. Keep rejoicing. Keep being less unthankful and more thankful. He told you what quenches the Holy Spirit. I need him. And I need him so I can quench the deceiver. Is it making sense? Are you sure? Okay, praise the Lord. Good, good, good. Thank you, Lord. Well, we've got this far and it makes sense. Okay. It's going to continue on. And so I started praying in the Holy Spirit more. I started rejoicing more. But you should. I wish I had a video. And you can see my face going, I look stupid. If I catch myself in the mirror, oh, brother. Not just rejoicing. Praying in the Spirit. A commitment to being happy. A commitment. A commitment to being thankful. Stop with the negative, everything's wrong. That's emotion-based. Commit. I'm going to be a thankful person. Then you just ask the Holy Spirit to, let's go. You just invited him. And I mean, when you do that and you put it into action, it changed my personality. So I'm doing this every day, not knowing what's really happening. And then after 5 weeks of this, and you know, I'm not saying it'll take you that long. I'm just saying I came out a different, I was still coaching at the time. And I was the biggest umpire, arguer, mean. Oh, no, we got Coach Brim. And because I was intense on winning and doing whatever it took. And I came out of there, and we did our first card exchange at home plate. And I shake the umpire's hands, and they're like trying to get away. And I'm like hugging them. And, man, you look good. You lost weight. Brother, you look good. And how's your wife and kids? Are they good? Are they? And I mean, and they thought I was just buttering them up. And then a call wouldn't go my way. And then I would just compliment. A love of God came in me. It changed me. I went to that church. I told you about it. And I stood up on the chair. And I said, no more bondage. I did that. I went down and I jumped up on a chair. No more bondage. This is the guy who had rules to my family. Do not call me up there. And I don't sing. No more bondage. Now I'm free. Come on, somebody. From the enemy. What happened? I got a fresh anointing. I've had that shield the whole time. I've had that faith and enough faith the whole time. I needed a fresh anointing. What happens? Oh, I do that, Pastor, when I go to church or when I go to prayer on Sunday night or when I go Wednesday. No, a daily. The Roman soldiers had to do it daily. And so the Lord said, seek me, and that's what I got out of it. And I started oiling up, man. And people would say things that used to bother me. Now we're getting back to the shield of faith. And things now that would bother me, even like umpires, didn't bother. Why? I'm pliable. I can quench now. Oh, Lord, help the people. Please help. And I don't mean this mean. The ones who cannot quench. And a fire breaks out. And worry breaks out. Stress breaks out. Pressure. And they live that way day after day. No more bondage. And these were, y'all remember, they were coal miners. Most of them had their overalls on. And they're just, they ain't liking it. But my head, my flesh wasn't there. My spirit took over. Because I had been feeding my spirit more than my flesh. And when you do that, your spirit will dominate your flesh. And so all of a sudden, my flesh was like, just keep it cool, Chip. Preach the sermon. Whoa! No more bondage! My flesh is going, stop! What are you doing? That hurt. That hurt. My spirit man is on Broadway. Now I'm free from the enemy. Because who the Son sets free is free. Indeed, no more bondage, just glorious liberty. Come on, dance with me. I don't have to be no more. I don't have to be no more. I don't have to be bound. no more by anything. Come on, somebody.

0: Now, if Paul saw me right here, right now, he wouldn't say, man, you need happy faith. No, you got happy faith. So, Paul, and I'm so, you know, you seem to be thankful. You're rejoicing. And he said, so I would say, Paul, so would you say the Holy Spirit? He said, no, you aren't quenching the Holy Spirit at all. That's exactly what activates the Holy Spirit. Amen? Hey, everybody say, I'm free.
1: I'm free.
0: Come on. Yes. Glory to God. I'm free. I'm free. I'm free. I'm free. I'm free. Woo. Give me a woo. I am free from his deception. He's that deceiver liar. Are you kidding me? Oh, glory to God. Thank you, Lord. I mean, when the what happened in my process is his character smeared over my character, and he endowed me with the power to quench the deceiver. When the super of the third person of the Trinity is smeared on your natural self, you suddenly become supernatural, and your faith becomes refreshed. I started loving going to church. I started loving reading the Bible. I started loving spending time and praying. Now, I always loved God, but man, that was hard on my flesh. You understand what I'm saying? I needed the Holy Spirit. I needed the anointing. And when this happens, you won't have no more fear or doubt. You won't be bothered by fiery darts of deception. Now you'll be like, bring it on. Let's go. Not dry, brittle, ready to explode. That was me. Now you're happy, you're refreshed, you're pliable, you're glad-hearted, you're thankful, you're enjoying it, and you're full of the Holy Ghost. The fact is, you have enough faith. You have a shield that's door-sized that'll cover you from head to toe. The question is, what condition is it in?
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4: This is the Phyllis Schlafly Report, a daily broadcast from Phyllis Schlafly Eagles. And we're upholding the legacy of Phyllis Schlafly, a constitutional attorney and articulate voice for traditional values for more than 70 years. 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
5: Parents received a big win at the U.S. Supreme Court this year from the emergency ruling in Mirabelli v. Bonta. The high court blocked California schools from purposefully hiding from parents when their kids identify as the opposite sex. Well, not only does this strike at a rash of state laws trying to hide student activity from parents, but it serves as a reminder of a fundamental principle in our law. Children belong first to their families, not to the state. For more than a century, the U.S. legal system has recognized that parents have the primary responsibility and authority to raise their children. One of the most important cases establishing this principle was the 1925 Supreme Court decision in Pierce v. Society of Sisters. In that unanimous ruling, the court made clear that, quote, the child is not the mere creature of the state, end quote, and affirmed that parents have the right and duty to direct the upbringing and education of their children. Well, despite this long-standing precedent, many recent policies in schools, medicine, and government have actively usurped the role of parents. In some cases, concerned educators, medical professionals, and legal advocates have successfully argued that these policies effectively treat parents as temporary caretakers rather than the primary authority responsible for their children. Well, despite their victories, the problem not only persists, but is spreading. Many pro-family organizations have urged Congress to pass the Families' Rights and Responsibilities Act, or similar legislation, designed to reaffirm parental authority in federal law. Key proposals emphasize principles that the right of parents to raise their children is a natural and pre-political right, and that government should respect and protect that relationship, not undermine it. A healthy society recognizes the deeper truth that families are the foundational institution of civilization, and that parents are uniquely equipped and motivated by God to care for their children. Bravo to the Supreme Court for soundly rejecting California's anti-parent policy, and we hope and pray that this decision will quickly challenge the policies in many other liberal states. The Phyllis Schlafly Report will always champion the family as the building block of our communities and country. Find our latest reporting and get timely emails at phyllisschlafly.com. 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

0: 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Let's get into some of the questions from the audience. And by the way, thank you to everybody out there that has been sending them in. Y'all are doing a great job of keeping us on our toes. We're getting to investigate and research some great questions, and we get to have some good Thursday programs on some of these foundational questions. And we appreciate y'all helping to drive that conversation. So let's go to TJ in New Mexico, guys. He said, have you read about the youth revival happening like in Pittsburgh among colleges and the Catholic Church? TJ, thank you for sending that in. And of course, guys, we have talked some about this over the last, I guess, month or two on Good News Friday. Some really cool stories at different places. I'm not sure what he's talking about in Pittsburgh. What have y'all seen there?
1: Yeah, Pittsburgh, there was a recent one there. They had about 5,000 kids gathered together in Pittsburgh. And we've talked about some of these, as you mentioned, Rick, and hit some of them again in a second just to help people understand, because when you put them all together, it's fairly impressive. But there's a group called Unite Us. It's like Unite the U.S., but Unite Us. And it started at Auburn University, and it's really a college evangelism movement. And so it's focused on campus evangelism, getting kids to accept Christ, become a Christian. So they have three objectives. Their objectives, there's an objective for the believer and for the non-believer, and there's an objective for the community. So first, they want to make sure that every non-believer becomes a Christian, salvation for non-believers. Second is for believers, they want them to be free from sin and burdens. They want them to live a victorious Christian life. And for the community, they want all these kids connected to local community churches, because a lot of these schools, kids are not from that community. They come from

0: and will work and organize there with the local churches and with the students that are on campus that are Christians to have a big event there. So that's what they did at the University of Pittsburgh. There's, again, about, I think, 5,500 there. And there's a fairly high percentage of these kids that come to Christ for the first time, hundreds to thousands, depending on the size of the event. But starts at Auburn, and here's some of the other kind of schools they've been at with the numbers they have. There were 5,000 kids at the University of Alabama. There were 4,500 at Purdue. University of Oklahoma had 9,000 kids attend the rally. Mississippi State, 6,000 kids. University of Florida, 6,000. Texas A&M was 10,000 kids. Ohio State was 9,000 kids. You had 7,000 at the University of South Florida. University of Arkansas had 10,000 kids, and on it goes. So there's probably, I don't know, maybe two dozen of these major events, maybe 18 to 20 to 24 major events that they've had across the country. And they've really put a lot of focus on these, and they have had very good results. So I think by their numbers, they say that there's been about 125,000 students attend these Christ-centered rallies, that they have come from over 200 different universities to these rallies. And there's been tens of thousands that have made decisions for Christ. And the other thing they often do that's kind of interesting and fun is for a lot of those kids that make the decision, they'll baptize them right there. And so they often pull pickups up outside the arena, put covers inside the back of the pickup, waterproof covers, fill the back of the pickups with water and do baptisms in the parking lot afterwards. So there may be thousands of kids that accept Christ and hundreds may be baptized. Not all of them apparently get baptized, but they do that for the kids that are there. So, yes, to answer TJ in New Mexico, yeah, we have seen that. We are keeping up with that. We think it's a great indication of a youth revival going across the U.S. right now. There's high interest on this. To get those kind of numbers at secular universities is really impressive, to have that kind of interest. Our prayer is that the local churches will step in and start discipling these kids after it, that it doesn't just end with evangelism, that it gets into discipleship and maturity and growing these kids up to be really active contributors in the civil arena and all other arenas as well.
1: Well, that's good stuff, guys. And of course, like you said, David, we have been talking about those, and we'll keep covering that because I think that is always an encouragement when you see the youth revival like that. Definitely a remnant being raised up. And of course, we get to work with these kids year-round. Y'all still have the Summer Institute going this summer, and then we've got some Patriot Academy Leadership Congresses around the country. And as we always say, man, God's raising up a remnant. It's really cool to watch. Courtney's got the next question. She says, hi there. I was just wondering if David or Tim could speak to the fact that Bill O'Reilly said in an interview about his book, Confronting the President, that George Washington hated his mother. She put an exclamation point in there too, guys, just saying. I thought that was a little extreme, by the way, another exclamation point. I think Courtney's a mama, and she's concerned about this George Washington thing. He said that she wrote letters to a newspaper saying that he was not sending her enough money for food and that he hated her. If they have any proof otherwise, I'd love to hear it. Okay, I will plead ignorance on this one, fellas. I have never heard this. Wait, Washington hated his mama? Come on, say it ain't so.
2: Well, now, wait a second. Are we suggesting, or maybe is a question asking of a possibility, could Bill O'Reilly be dramatic about something? Was he maybe being hyperbolic in his explanation and not being totally accurate? No, not Bill O'Reilly.
1: Gee, we've never had that conversation about Bill O'Reilly and other founding fathers before.
2: Yeah, so, you know, one of the things, it's been a while since we've talked about it. We appreciate when people bring attention to significant historic figures, but we don't always appreciate when they misrepresent, for whether it be purchases, views, downloads, likes, clicks, right, whatever it is. It's a little bit, I'm not saying Bill's the same, but it's not dissimilar at times when you see a Candace Owens or Tucker Carlson saying and doing things, and you sometimes question, like, do they really believe that, or are they just saying things to get attention or likes or clicks or whatever? We've definitely seen some things that Bill O'Reilly said that not only would we significantly question why he would say that or what his source is, and of course, he doesn't often give those sources. We also know that when you are someone of notoriety, usually you will have some co-authors on books with you, meaning that you have people that are usually writing some of the rough drafts, and you come in and review it, and you kind of give it some of the tone you want it to have.

0: but you don't always do all of the research. You trust some of the other professionals, historians, researchers, academics to provide that for you. So I would question how much research Bill did on this and how many things he read. And again, this is not to disparage Bill, but from what I can tell you, and Dad, you can speak to this some too, there definitely was at times frustration from George Washington with his mom for several reasons. There were times that he began to provide for her, and she was demanding, and he wrote to one of his brothers.
1: And by the way, none of us have ever been frustrated with our mamas. I'm just saying. None of, right? No.
0: Well, I'm afraid that
1: mama, if you're out there listening, I'm not going to.
0: Yeah, I'm afraid my mom might be like in the background while my dad's recording this. And so I'm just going to say, like, no, it's only been wonderful for my whole life, always. Now, I can tell you my brother at times got frustrated, and I was always like, no, mom is wonderful. Don't be frustrated.
1: We have gone off the deep end. We've lost all credibility at this point. No one listening believes Tim right now.
0: Well, so speaking of not believing people right now, so when Bill O'Reilly says that he hated his mother, he expressed that there's a couple letters you can point to where he expressed frustration with situations or circumstances, but then he would write his mom a letter and he would call her like honored madam and like not sarcastic, very respectful. And so I think he's deducing things that are not there. Certainly there was frustration, but to then say he hated, well, what are you basing that on? Because he never once wrote that he ever hated his mother ever. He never said that to anybody. He expressed frustration at times, but there's a long way to go from being frustrated to hating someone, especially then when there's many letters shortly after the frustration where he's being very respectful in his correspondence to her. So I don't think there's any evidence for that. But also, one of the things when I saw this question come in, I thought it's a little silly, and we don't have any other way to do this right now, but it's a little silly that we're having to prove why George Washington did not do this when, frankly, Bill O'Reilly didn't prove he did, right? If you're saying George Washington hated his
1: mother, right, good point, yeah.
0: I would ask some very basic questions of, oh, wow, so how do we know? When did he say that? What letter did he write? Who did he say it to? What's the original source documentation for that claim? And again, there is none, but we live in a culture where if there's someone of notoriety, and especially if we've been conservative and it's a conservative voice and it's been a leader in the conservative side for a while, they've established credibility. And so sometimes we go, well, man, that must be true. And the thing that, I mean, guys, all three of us have said for a long time, we will continue to say it, is we try to be as honest as we can, but we always want people to go look up and study for themselves the original documents, because there's times we might misremember something. And it's not probably because we're trying to mislead anybody. It really can be we just forgot certain details about those things. And this is where I'm not saying that Bill necessarily had bad intentions or motives, that he was trying to be dishonest. But certainly what he said is not historically grounded. And it should not be that we have to bear the burden of proof to prove him wrong. If someone makes a claim, the impetus, the burden is on them to defend their position, which, again, historically, he really can't defend the position. He can show that Washington was frustrated, but he's never going to find a letter where Washington says that I hate my mom, because that doesn't exist.
2: And, you know, kind of echoing part of that to where Tim began with this, this goes back to his book, Killing Patton, where that he came out and said, hey, Patton was poisoned, and that's how he died. And one of O'Reilly's good friends, that's also our good friend, called and said, hey, that's not true. I've seen the toe tag that explains exactly how Patton died, which part of the vertebra in his back was broken, and what it did to him, and the medical reports. I've seen the actual documents, and O'Reilly commented, well, my researchers have already got it put together, and it's too late to pull back now, and I'm not going to do it. So it's not that he necessarily is even, Tim, as you said, even doing it himself. As researchers, the other thing we found in that book was that so much of the content on Patton really looked like it had come out of Wikipedia. And in many places, it had the same pattern and same presentation of facts as Wikipedia. And so when you've got researchers writing, you're the big name, and people buy it because of the big name on the book, doesn't mean you wrote the book. And it doesn't mean that your researchers that did it, who may have been some, you know, college sophomores, who know what, and not disrespect to college sophomores, but that doesn't mean that they're experts in history at that age, not having been through it. So that really goes back to it. Just echoing what Tim said. Look, I'll just go back. Washington went 8 years at the head of the American military. You know how many times he visited mom in that period? Because he wasn't even close to home. And so she's complaining, I don't ever see you anymore. You're not around. You don't come visit me. And it's like, Mom, what do I got to save the nation kind of stuff. And it really did, you know, as Tim mentioned, it was frustrating at times for him, but he always obeyed the Ten Commandments. He showed honor to his mother and always addressed her that. And so hate, I've seen no indication of that. A frustration at times, like Tim said, yeah, that was some of it. But she's kind of by herself and wanted his son around, and he just wasn't there. He's saving the nation, and that was kind of the choice he had. I can spend time with Mom or save the nation.
0: And I appreciate, by the way, that somebody would ask us a question, hoping that we would point them to original source documentation, I presume, not just wanting our opinion. But this, again, is where, because you might not be in a place you can ask Bill O'Reilly, hey, Bill, what's your source for that? How do we know that he hated his mom? I understand why someone might come and say, hey, guys, have you heard this? What do you think? What's the truth behind it? And I am totally open to someone asking that question. But I do want to remind people, if someone is making a claim, making a statement, the burden of proof is on them to defend that claim. It's not on us, and not like just individually us at Wall Builders or Patriot Academy or whatever else, but I mean, it's not on an outside individual to prove them wrong. They have to prove they are right. And in this case, I know of no historic evidence that would suggest Bill is right in the claim he made.
1: Well, I'm pretty sure that David's description of Mama's wanting you to come around more, but you're busy saving the nation, he actually took that from the text between my mom and me. I think that was actually where that.
2: Yeah.
1: I totally relate to that.
2: Yeah, totally. Yeah.
1: But my mama understands, and she's happy when I do go see her, for sure. And one other thing I'll say, I remember when we were filming Chasing American Legends 10 years ago, and you guys sent us some really cool documents about Washington at the Battle of the Monongahela, and he's 23 years old. And two of the things that you told us about, and I think had copies, I can't remember what the source was, but it was letters from Washington, or, you know, books about the letters. I can't remember exactly. And I just remember there were two letters that he specifically wrote the day after the battle, one to his brother and to his mama. So listen, even in those moments like that, those big moments in his life, he was still paying attention to mama. Anyway, good questions. Thank you, Courtney, for sending that in. And next up, well, actually, let's take a break, guys. We'll be back. We've got more questions from the audience. Stay with us, folks. 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
1: 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Hey, everybody listening right now to the Wall Builder Show, that's a great idea. I love it when we get the kids listening to the program. Okay, she said, today, April 3rd, our family went to see A Great Awakening because of hearing about it on your show. In the car, before we saw it, I was shocked to hear my 14-year-old son say that he wasn't really sure that America was justified in revolting against England. He said that the taxes in England were worse than in the colonies, and although an official religion was given to Canada, England may or may not have ever treated the colonies the same way. He said that if he had lived back then, he might have just been an observer and not a patriot. I was horrified, but really didn't know what to say. I said something weak about England was abusing the colonists and was just getting out from underneath that abuse. I appreciate history, but as a pastor's wife, mom, bus ministry coordinator, and Christian school science teacher, my attention has been divided, and I just haven't had time to develop an apologetics on history. That's why I listen to your podcast. Our older son, who's 16, argued with him a little but didn't make much headway. I could see that this philosophy came from the history teacher at our Christian school. Both of my sons are thinking about careers in politics or law, so this issue is pretty critical right now. Could you recommend any good books I can encourage him to read? He will probably read something if I asked him to. What do I say to him? What is a good answer to the question, why Christians are to obey their government, but were justified in disobeying and rebelling against England? So please, some books, some advice, previous podcasts. Thanks in advance. Wow, wow, wow. Thank you, thank you, thank you. I don't think this is a one-off, guys. I think there are tons of parents out there listening right now that would love to know the answer to these questions and love to get their kids learning to be patriots now.
0: Now, Rick, did we get any follow-up? What happened after the movie, right? After seeing A Great Awakening, did they come around and be like, you know what, interesting Christian connection, I see it now? Because I would love to hear the follow-up.
1: I actually thought that's where the question was going to go when she started with A Great Awakening. I thought maybe this was on the way to the movie, and then the attitudes changed after. It sounds like the movie spurred the question,
0: yes,
1: if I'm reading it correctly.
0: Well, I'm going to have somebody from our team send a follow-up email, although when she hears us read her question and hopefully give some insightful answers, maybe she will respond and let us know what was the thought, the effect of the movie. Because, I mean, guys, we know so many people have gone and seen it. A lot of our staff at Wall Builders have gone and seen it. They loved it. Some of the people said they were crying at times throughout it. It was really moving for them and encouraging. So I would love to know if that had an impact. But it also interesting to me, it was a potentially teacher at a Christian school that indicated the founding fathers or those involved in the American Revolution were really not being godly because of disobedience, et cetera, et cetera, et cetera. Now, I have a lot of thoughts on that, but Dad, I know you've also prepared some stuff. So let me yield to you as you give some recommended readings, among other things, and then I would love to add some things on at the end.
2: Well, I wasn't so much about recommended reading as I was about thinking process on this, because some of this is like, you know, he said he responded to her that it was all about taxation. No, it wasn't. The motto was taxation without representation. They were paying taxes in America. America was imposing taxes on other Americans. Founding fathers passed taxes, imposed taxes. It wasn't about taxes. It was about representation, about form of government. You can't do things without our permission, or at least us having representation in it, and that's a whole different issue. And so what it struck me with right off the bat was, okay, so what we have here is a young man that's being taught the Charles and Mary Beard philosophy of American history. And that goes back to the 1960s. Charles and Mary Beard, they developed a whole approach to history called the economic view of American history. The only thing people care about is money, and the only thing worth talking about is money. And that's all it is. And so it was taxation. No, it wasn't. It was representation. And so that view of the economic view of American history, you lose the moral fabric, you lose the principal fabric, you lose the governmental fabric, you lose all the things. Money's the only thing that matters, and that's the only way they interpret history. So it sounds like that young man has history teachers that have been brought up under the Beard philosophy, but not American history philosophy. And that's the first thing I'd start with is, hey, let's deal with this thing that clearly is false. And where did you get that? Why are you thinking? And let's think about some other motives that would have been present.
0: Well, and Dad, to that point, there's a lot of even Christian school textbooks that when they talk about the reasons and they identify reasons, and reasons might be wrong because it might not be plural, it might have been singular. That could be something that the teacher is actually teaching honestly what's in the textbook, because the textbook could say this is the reason. And so it might not even just be a history teacher that is biased. It could be a really incomplete curriculum, because even though they did believe in no taxation without representation, you can go back to the Stamp Act tax, and there's a lot of things that you can identify where this thinking came from. But it's worth noting, in the Declaration, there's 27 grievances. And no taxation without representation was number 17 out of 27. So that's not even in the top 10 of the things they list in the Declaration. When they're going through and saying, hey, include this and include this and include this, you would generally think some of the things that were a bigger problem, you're making sure are at the top of the list. Well, that's number 17 out of 27. And I say that to say there's a lot of reasons that motivated them to separate from Great Britain. But I would even add that there's some other deeper Christian thoughts. And Dad, I honestly thought you were going to suggest the sermon about. So are you okay? Let me yield back to you for the sermon.
2: I mean, we're thinking exactly on it, and so anything I don't cover, you make sure you cover. But two things in way of original documents, I would sit down with your son and read the Declaration of Independence and say, I want you to identify the 27 reasons they gave for separating from Great Britain. And just, it's not one, it's not economics. Tim, as you said, 17 out of 27. What are the 27? And then I would also say, and by the way, let's read Jefferson's original draft of the Declaration and see what his 24 were. And then going back, Tim, where you were headed, I would say, let's see where they got those ideas and read Alice Baldwin's book, 1928. And the name of that book, Tim?
0: The New England Clergy and the American Revolution. But Dad, so the sermon I was thinking you were going to go to is the one about unlimited submission.
2: Yeah, that's it. It's a 1750 sermon. Tim and I were right on the same page. We have that posted on the website. Jonathan Mayhew, Unlimited Submission. And this is where the Jefferson and the other founding fathers got the motto that rebellion to tyrants is obedience to God. Tim?
0: So, yeah, let me add a few other Bible thoughts, because it's not just significant where the founding fathers were being influenced, although it is, because they were the two greatest influences, arguably, in the founding fathers were the Bible, because that's the most quoted thing in any of their writings. But also, we know that pastors were one of the most influential voices in that time. The book that, Dad, you mentioned, Alice Baldwin, The New England Clergy and the American Revolution, one of the things she points out is that there's not a single right asserted in the Declaration which had not been preached from American pulpits prior to 1763, which is a dozen years before you even get to the Declaration. And what she points out is the founding fathers didn't come up with a bunch of unique ideas. They were repeating the ideas that they had been hearing from pastors, among others, for decades leading up to that moment. So it's worth noting, okay, pastors, Bible, really influential, but then how do we square that away? Because if Romans 13 says you're supposed to submit to all governing authority, and they clearly didn't submit, so doesn't that mean they're being rebellious? This is where we have to recognize that you don't read one verse and independently try to apply that to everything without taking the context of the rest of the Bible. Why do I say that? Because there's no way you would look at Daniel or Shadrach and Meshach Abednego and go, you know what? They were being so ungodly in what they did. No, you don't look at Peter and John going before the Sanhedrin, and when they're told to stop praying in Jesus' name or stop speaking in Jesus' name, and they go, no, we're going to submit to God. You don't look at Moses before Pharaoh, not submitting to the governing authority and saying, let my people go. It's worth noting, if you even go to Hebrews chapter 11, virtually every single name mentioned in the Faith Hall of Fame at some point disagreed with or disobeyed a governing authority to some extent. The reason why it matters is because when you look at the full context, even of Romans 13, what the founding fathers pointed out is that government exists as a representative of God, but when they cease to be godly, then the most godly thing you can do is oppose ungodliness, and therefore rebellion to tyrants is obedience to God. That's where that idea came from. So the idea that the founding fathers kind of rooted what they did in rebellion, or America was birthed in rebellion, that's really not good biblical exegesis. It's not historically accurate, and it certainly, the revolution and American independence wasn't fought merely over taxation. There was a whole lot more to that story. One more book I would suggest is The American Story, The Beginnings, which will go through a lot of these details at a very surface and at sometimes a deeper level, but all footnoted, documented back to original sources to see what the founding fathers actually said, thought, and believed. And it's a little different than what that history teacher might have said.
1: Well, great questions today, guys. We're going to have more for next week. And tomorrow, of course, we'll bring a lot of good news to you, so you don't want to miss that. Thanks so much for listening to The Wall Builder Show.

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1: Hi, I'm Todd Nettleton, and this is the Voice of the Martyrs Radio. 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
2: Welcome to Taking Your Place in Christ. I'm Mark Hankins, and today I have a powerful message from the Word of God that I believe will bless you and will encourage you. My favorite scripture is, "Now thanks be unto God, who always causes us to triumph in Christ." And today is a day of triumph. Let's get right into the Word.

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1: He sees me.
2: Here's kind of the way the Lord describes me, because, you know, if you're in an airplane, you're in aviation, right? And the airplane, you know, you can actually get on, if you know the tail number for our plane, you can actually get on there and see when we take off. You can see where we're going. You can see how far we're out. You can see the trajectory. He said, when you get in faith, he said, I'm a faith God. When anybody gets in faith, he was like, I'm like, whoo. He said, they take off in faith on Sunday. Here, he said, I see them taking off. That faith has a destination, right? And a place where you're receiving what belongs to you. He said, you take off in faith and you take off like this and you see them going, and God will say, look at that. Look at what they're doing. They're believing. They're speaking. They're praising. There they go. And then he said, and a lot of times people disappear from the radar. He said, when they disappear from the radar, he said, I have to send out a search party to find them. He said, whenever we find them, immediately we get the little black box so we can see what's the last thing they said before they went down. And then you can hear him saying, I just don't know about all this. Things ain't working. I'm tired of all this and putting up with these people. I don't look like all that faith stuff working. I ain't got no money, and I'm just so weak. And I tell you, I don't know my body. You know, I don't know if you're ever going to get well. Said, there it was. So God said, now I'm going to find you. I'm going to go ahead and clean you up. I'll erase the little black box. Come on, he said, and I'll get you back up in the air again. I don't know about you. How many of God's ever had to send out a search party and find you? And find out what you were saying, come on, so that your destination was limited and hindered, because in the middle of the process, come on, you went, I don't know, this ain't working, it don't look like it here, boom, and you went down. And God, come on, loves you. He finds you. Come on, he'll clean you up. He'll pick you back up. Come on. He'll give you a fresh, clean box there so you can say, all right, let's get going again. I'm redeemed by the blood of Jesus. I'm forgiven. I know I'm saved. Jesus is my Lord. Praise the Lord. Victory is mine. You're back up, boy. There they go. Even angels are going, there they go again. There they go again. They only made it to Tuesday last time. This week, they're all the way into Thursday. No, he says, hold fast to your confession of faith. He said, because that's what's going to keep you on course to your destination. Whoo, glory. And I know that sounds real easy, but sometimes that is a great, great challenge when you're in a storm and the wind's blowing and circumstances are saying it sure don't look like that's working. But when you dare to lift up your voice and say, I still believe God, I'm not going to be quiet about it, I'm going to praise God, I'm redeemed by the blood of Jesus, Christ has redeemed me, I'm a new creature in Christ. In other words, your confession of faith, your profession of faith, come on, is essential to the definition of faith. Yes. All right, let's try that again. I said, your confession is essential to the definition of faith. In other words, sometimes people think they can have faith their way. And you even try to talk to them and say, well, Jesus said, they say, don't be trying to talk to me about faith. Now, I've been known about faith. My granddad about faith. Well, I've been known about faith. I believe the Lord could teach you something about faith that you don't know. I believe the Lord could help you make an adjustment in some area. Come on, your faith. That would just take you up. Hallelujah. You'd get better results. Come on, if I'm not getting results, I know God don't change. And so God's not going to change. Then I start making some adjustments. I start making some changes. Amen. Hallelujah. Because the moment, whoo. The moment what you call faith is what God calls faith, bam. Because sometimes you, well, I'm in faith, I can't figure out why. You know, a guy came up to me in Ohio and he said, I taught like this probably for 3 or 4 days. He came up to me after and he said, He said, could I talk to you personally and privately? So we step off aside. He said, could you just tell me why Mark 11:23 don't work for me? I couldn't believe that he was talking to me. I said, what'd you say? He said, really what I want to know is why Mark 11:23 don't work for me. My faith don't work. Can you tell me why it's not working for me? So I just said, what did you say? He said, I said. So about the third time I got real loud and I said, what did you say? And he went, oh. Come on. Now I've been talking to him for 3 or 4 days, just like I'm talking right here. And you assume people are much further along than they really are. So don't look at me like you know that already with a mountain range in your life. Come on, you got a mountain range in your life and you're going, I know that. No, Jesus said, mountains shall be removed. Come on, the mountains ain't moving. I need to make some adjustments here. Amen. That God is a faith God. Praise the Lord. I said, God is a faith God. I said, God is a faith God. Now, you say, now, why would you say it that way? Because Hebrews 11:6 says what? Without faith, it is impossible to please God. He didn't say it's unlikely. He didn't say you got one chance in a million. He said, no chance. You got it? No chance. Right? He said, because without faith, impossible to please God, that God literally demands faith of us. Actually, God actually knows how much you know. I said, God knows, you hearing this? He knows how much you know, and while you're still trying to make God do it another way, you're saying, come on, God, me and you are tight. I was singing that song, oh, he loves us. Oh, he loved me. Oh, he loved me. Oh, we tight. He loved me. Oh, he loved me. Well, he does love you, but he still is a faith God. That means he ain't going to cut no special deal for you. What does that mean? He's no respecter of persons. Come on, if he has to do a special deal for you, he's going to have to do one for everybody. He said, now, Lord, I don't believe nothing. Just could you just take care of it for me? Well, you studied the four Gospels. That didn't work. Are y'all still here? People say, well, I know if Jesus was on the earth, I could receive from him so easy. Well, let's see the ones that did receive from him and see kind of what they had to go through to receive. In other words, they had some tremendous adversity to receive from the Lord. So we want God to do a special arrangement for us when really he said, no, I'm no respecter of persons. If you're going to get it, you're going to have to come this way. Praise the Lord. Amen. Amen. So if that's the way, so if God's a faith God, he demands what? He's looking for what? Faith. He's just looking for faith. Anytime he finds somebody believing, come on, a voice of faith. Jesus said in Matthew chapter 8, centurion, he said what? I have not found so great faith in this whole nation. I believe it just made him happy. I believe it just made him happy. When the centurion said that, I believe he just went, it said he marveled. That's the other time he marveled. He marveled at unbelief. He marveled when the centurion said what? Speak the word only. My servant shall be healed. And Jesus went, whoa. Come on, the disciples saying, well, what did he say? Well, you never made him say nothing like that. You never made him act like that. He don't even go to your Bible school. And he said, speak the word only. My servant. I believe that took Jesus all the way back to Genesis chapter 1, the creation. That everything made out of words. Everything made out of words. He said, speak the word only is as good as a personal visitation from Jesus. Come on, matter of fact, Romans chapter 10, he said, people, we're still singing, oh, Lord, come down. Oh, Lord. Romans chapter 10 said, he ain't coming down. He said, I already been down there. He said, you don't have to bring him down. Come on, you don't have to raise him up. He said, the word is near you. It's in your mouth. One translation said, look for your answer a little nearer by. Come on. He said, oh, my answer must be in Chicago or Dallas. He said, no, your answer is really close. It's in your mouth. That if you confess with your mouth the Lord Jesus, believe in your heart, God raised him from the dead, thou shalt be what? Saved. Right? In other words, he said, you don't have to do some difficult thing. Acts 10, 10, just speak the word only, it'll be taken care of. Jesus went, wow. Jesus is Lord. Yeah. Amen. He said, if you confess with your mouth, Jesus is Lord, believe in your heart, God raised him from the dead, thou shalt be what? Saved. Then he says, for with the heart man believes in the righteous, with the mouth confession is made unto what? Salvation. In other words, confession is made unto what? Salvation. What would that include? Victory, healing, blessing, everything. Your confession precedes salvation, deliverance, healing. But your confession of faith will always bring you to the destination of healing. What's your confession? I'm going to agree with God. By his stripes, I was healed. Praise the Lord. Praise the Lord. Praise the Lord. Praise the Lord. So your words, come on now, your voice, your words. Hallelujah. We know actually that the different Greek words in Mark 11, 23, when he said, whosoever shall say, different Greek words for the word say, right? And one of them simply means to speak out, use your voice. One of them simply means use your authority. It's a commanding word. And one of them actually is just a Greek word, lego. Lego.
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1: The enemy wants you to fixate on the bills, on the symptoms, on the reports, on what somebody said about you, did against you. Come on, are you with me? He wants you to, and if he can get you to fixate, it's like looking at the wind. It's like looking at the waves. You'll go down. You'll go down. But you can discipline yourself. Discipline. It's challenging because we've done it in school. I mean, when the thing you're used to trusting or looking at all the time goes crazy, you're like, no. Make yourself look at what you're supposed to be looking at. But it can save your life. Somebody say, looking unto Jesus. Looking unto Jesus. The author. The perfecter. Of my faith. What about when you got symptoms and you got problems in your body? You need to look at the healer. You need to focus on the healer. Is that right? Not the problem. Quit talking about the problem. What about the bills, the bills, the bills, the bills? Quit talking about the bills. Talk about good measure, pressed down, shaking together, running up. Talk about my God does supply all my need. Focus on that. Focus on that. And not just while you're at church for a few minutes. All morning, all afternoon, all evening, when other stuff tries to push in, you got to grab it. You got to cast it down. You got to say, no, I'm not following that bad stuff into the ground. I'm not doing that. Obviously, apparently, Peter could have walked on the water, no problem, all the way to Jesus, and him and Jesus walked back to the boat. Did he have to fear? The Lord had just got through telling him not to. Didn't he? He didn't have to. He didn't have to. You don't have to. I don't have to. We've done it, but we don't have to. I said we don't have to. Let me read some scriptures to you from the Psalms just to reiterate this. Psalm 3. You can go over to Psalms with me if you want and just turn to these one at a time. But I just want to let this get in you. Remind you, this is not my idea. This is the Word of God. Psalm 3:6. I will not be afraid. Come on, say it out loud. I will not be afraid. It's an act of your will. I will not yield to that. How can you keep from being afraid? You have to choose not to look at that. Not to talk about that, not to listen to that. Not, you can't look and focus on the wrong thing and not get in fear. The way you avoid fear and get out of fear is by stopping looking at the wrong thing. I'll not be afraid of 10,000s of people that set themselves against me round about. Now this may just sound like poetry to us, but you got to remember, this is not a movie. They had their swords on. They're going hand-to-hand combat. Fear is going to try to come on you. They're there to kill you. Especially if it's more of them than it is of you. 10,000s of them. Which is why David has got this in his mouth. I won't be afraid. I won't be afraid of the worst report. Oh, somebody needs to come on with me a little bit. I won't be afraid of the biggest bills. I won't be afraid. I won't be afraid. I will not be afraid. Psalm 23, you ever heard this one? Psalm 23:4, yea, though I walk through the valley of the shadow of death, I will fear no evil. We might say it like this, I won't fear any evil. I won't fear it. Oh, it's there, but I'm not going to fear it. Why? I'm not going to look at it. I know it's there, but I'm not going to talk about it. I'm not going to focus on it. Psalm 27:3, though a host should encamp against me, my heart shall not fear. Though war should rise against me, in this will I be confident. What if you die? I go to heaven. Psalm 56:3, 4. What time I'm afraid, I'll trust in you. What do you do when you're afraid? You quit being afraid. How do you quit being afraid? Quit looking and thinking and talking that stuff and get to looking at Him. And talking about how you trust Him. Talking about what He said. In God, I will praise His word. In God, I have put my trust. I will not fear. Come on, say, I will not fear. I will not fear what flesh can do to me. Psalm 118:6. 118:6 says, the Lord is on my side. I will not fear. What can man do to me? If God be for you, who can be against you? Hebrews in the New Testament quotes this. Hebrews 13:6 says, so that we may boldly say, the Lord is my helper, and I will not fear what man shall do to me. Come on, say it out loud. Boldly. The Lord is my helper.
2: The Lord is my helper.
1: I will not fear.
2: I will not fear.
1: Say it again. Let's all say it together. The Lord is my helper. I will not fear. He will help me through the money issue. He will help me through the physical problem issue. He'll help me through the marriage issue. He will help me. Yea, though I walk through the valley of the shadow of death, I will fear no evil. Why? Because you are with me. You are with me. You are with me. Your rod and your staff, they comfort me. That's how I can keep from fearing, because I remind myself of who's with me. If I'm looking at who's against me and I forget who's with me, I'm going to be in fear. No way around it. But if I quit looking at who's against me, quit talking about how big they are, quit talking about how much money it's going to take, quit talking about how hard it is, and I talk about how big He is. I know one time in prayer, some significant projects for the ministry were in front of us, and it looked big to me. And I had been trying to get my heart around it, and the Lord spoke to me. He said, son, if anything looks too big, too hard, He said, you're not looking at me. Wow. Isn't that the truth? Because if you're looking at Him, He is the definition of big. He is big itself. He's the definition of ability and power and wisdom and knowledge. And if I'm looking at Him, everything else looks small. Is that right? As long as Peter was looking at Jesus, he didn't even notice the wind. It was there. The wind didn't show up when he started looking at it. It was already there. The wind was there. The waves were there. It was there when he got out of the boat. It was there when he was walking to Jesus. But when he started looking at it and giving place to it and yielding to fear is when it began to have destructive power in his life and he began to go down. And if it hadn't been for the mercy of the Lord, he'd have perished right there that night. And even those among us that are believers and believe in faith like we do, so many of us that are no longer on the earth, that's what happened. We're believing God, we're walking on the water, but got to looking at the wrong thing. Most all of us have done it. Didn't have to. Don't have to in the future. Somebody say, the Lord is my helper, I will not fear. I will not fear. I will not fear. Hallelujah. Glory to God. Go to 1 John 4, please. We talked about last week about crossing the line. He said, don't be anxious. Don't be anxious. Take no thought, worrying, saying, what are we going to eat? What are we going to drink? What are we going to do? Jesus said, don't do that. If he said, don't do that, what does he expect? He expects us not to do it. And don't give us this, I'm trying. No. You're not doing what he told you to do. Now, I've come short on this, you've come short on this, but don't believe the lie that you can't help it. That's the thing that'll undo you. Truth is, I don't have to fear because I don't have to look at that. I don't have to think about it, don't have to talk about it, don't have to listen to it. And if I look at something else, I'll come out of fear. Now, we're going to care about people. Let's say somebody you love, somebody close to you, your family member, is having a serious attack against them. Will you be tempted to worry? Oh, yeah. Tempted to fear that this ain't going to turn out right. If you yield to the fear and worry by looking at the problem and talking about it and minding it night and day, you're doing exactly what all the unsaved people on the planet are doing. And you're going to get the same results. There will be no divine intervention. You got to get out of fear and get into faith. That's where the fight comes in. Fight the good fight of faith. What is the good fight? You got to overcome the symptoms and the problems. You got to overcome, you know, the pull to look at this thing that's going to scare you. How do you do it? What can you do? Well, there's a line you cross where you care about people, but you go beyond that and now you're taking care. It's okay to care about your people. It's okay to be interested about it. Want to know and want it to be right. That's okay, but there's a line you cross when you're not just caring about them, now you're worrying and yielding to fear. And when you cross that line, you're not in faith. That's right. And if you're not in faith, you're in a dangerous place. Because your worst fears can come on you and perish.
0: And that concludes today's message by Brother Keith Moore. 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That's 417-334-9233. 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
1: Welcome to 15 Minutes in the Word with New York Times bestselling author Joyce Meyer. On today's program, Joyce will be teaching from her series, Joy and Enjoyment. There is a way to enjoy everything we do, even while driving in traffic or cleaning up the house. Because if we have Jesus, we have joy. 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
2: 1 Peter 5:8 in the Amplified Bible says, "Be well balanced, for your adversary the devil roams about like a lion, roaring in fierce hunger, seeking whom he may devour." So it looks to me like even just being out of balance opens a door for the enemy. You know what happens if you work all the time and you never enjoy yourself? You start getting bitter, and you get a chip on your shoulder, and you get mad at everybody else that's not working as hard as you are. Come on. I used to get so mad at Dave because he was happy and I wasn't. He just annoyed me no end. Because whatever Dave did, he was going to enjoy it. I can remember going to the grocery store with him, and at that time we had three kids. We didn't have a lot of money, so it was a pretty intense thing. I had a list, and we had $70 for every 2 weeks of groceries and coupons. And I mean, I'm trying to do all this with the couponing and the calculator and trying to get the groceries. And Dave would go over in another aisle, and he's tall, so he could see me, and he'd throw toilet paper over there. And then he'd chase the kids around with the grocery cart. And they'd be screaming, "Daddy, Daddy, Daddy." And oh, I would be so mad by the time I got out of that store that I was about to absolutely bust. And he said one time, "For crying out loud, I'm just trying to have a little fun." I said, "I did not come here to have fun. That is not what I'm here for. I came to get the groceries, get them in the car, take them home, put them away." But the truth of the matter was, I didn't do anything to have fun. I just felt better about myself if I was working, but then I would feel sorry for myself because I was the only one working. And come on, how many of you know what I'm talking about? "Well, I just do all the work around here, and it's nice for you. You watch television, the kids play." You know how it goes. Then I'd cry and let the mascara run down my face and walk through the room where Dave was at, looking very pitiful. All I wanted him to say was, "What's wrong, honey?" So I could say nothing. Now you tell me, how are men supposed to understand us? Nothing. One day I walked through there doing that, and he don't pay attention to that kind of stuff. And he said, "If you're going out to the kitchen, could you bring me an iced tea?" And I thought, So the point is, you know, when you're not into enjoying yourself, you don't want anybody else to enjoy themselves either. Makes you mad. Well, that's why my dad was so against anything happy growing up, because he was miserable. He wanted everybody else to be miserable too. So I grew up in that atmosphere where I've been an adult all my life. I don't ever remember feeling really taken care of, or like I didn't have to worry about something or have some kind of a burden. And I'm not saying that to sound pitiful, I'm just telling you the way that it was. So about 50, I started getting this understanding that God wanted me to enjoy my life. But I want to tell you the truth, I had to fight. I mean, I had to really fight, because I had that stronghold in my life that I was just worth more and more acceptable if I was working than I was if I was resting are doing something that I enjoyed. Is there anybody in here that has the same kind of problem that I was talking about? Okay, see, we got the right group. Now, I skipped childhood, but now I'm having it when I'm older. Now, you know, Solomon wrote Ecclesiastes, and Ecclesiastes is a fascinating book. I just read it again recently, and he's supposed to be the wisest guy on the face of the earth, but he sure did some dumb stuff. It says in the beginning of the book that he tried everything. He had everything. He tried everything. He had wives. He had concubines. He had money. He built houses. There's one part where it says, and I built for myself pools, and I built for myself houses, and I built for myself. And I thought, well, there's your problem. Everything you did was for yourself. And I believe that. But he makes this statement all the time under the sun. And what he's talking about is on the earth. He tried to find enjoyment in earthly things, and you really can't do that. And finally, at the very end of the book in chapter 12, he said after all that he'd done, he came to the realization that the whole duty of man was to fear God and obey him, and that would straighten out every crooked circumstance in your life. Amen? But a couple of things that he did find out that I thought was good. In Ecclesiastes 2,

Enjoy your work. Boy, it's always fun when you say something and you get no response at all. But that's all right. My husband always says they're learning when they do that. See, I enjoy what I'm doing. I'm enjoying myself tonight. I enjoyed getting ready for the conference. And you say, well, yeah, I guess if I had your job, I'd enjoy it too. No, you wouldn't. No, you wouldn't, because you're not supposed to have my job. God's given every one of us an assignment, and whatever your assignment is, that's what you're supposed to do with joy, and that's what you're supposed to enjoy. You say, well, there's no way I can enjoy the stupid job I've got. Just wait till I'm done tonight. I think you'll go home with a different attitude. And if not, I've got two more shots at you. How many of you think it's important that we learn how to enjoy? Just think what a difference it would make in your life if you enjoyed everything you did. Just think about that. I mean, everything. You don't have to dread doing the dishes and dread going to the grocery store and dread this and dread that. Dread is a very close relative to fear. I'm not going to dread that. I'm going to find a way to enjoy it. Ecclesiastes 4, 7, and 8, and I love this. You have to see this. He says, again, I saw something meaningless under the sun. There was a man. Now, this man we're going to talk about had five problems. There was a man all alone. That was his first problem. People are not meant to be alone. We're meant for community and fellowship with other human beings. So do not isolate yourself and think you don't need anybody, because we all need other people. Amen? He had neither son or brother. There was no end to his toil. That was the man's second problem. His work never got over. He didn't know how to take five-minute vacations. Yet his eyes were, third problem, not content with his wealth. So he worked so much that he made a lot of money, but he wasn't content with the money he made because he was greedy. So even though he worked so hard, he wasn't able to enjoy the wealth that he had. His fourth problem was, for whom am I toiling? He didn't even know why he was doing it. He didn't have anybody. He didn't have anybody to leave it to. And in one part of Ecclesiastes, he says, I'll leave it all to somebody I don't even know. And come on now. And then listen to this. And he asked, and why am I depriving myself of enjoyment? Amen? And why are you doing that? You need to get to the bottom of the problem. And here again, you understand, I'm not talking about living on vacation and parties. Oh, I'm enjoying myself. I'm going shopping. I'm enjoying myself. I got another credit card and I'm going to fill it up to the max. That's not what I'm talking about. I'm talking about enjoying ordinary, everyday life. Getting up, going to bed, getting up, going to bed. Monday, Tuesday, Wednesday, Thursday, Friday, Saturday, Sunday. Whoops, it's Monday again. Oh, we're so glad for the weekends and holidays, but Monday always comes back around. Five problems he had. He was all alone, never stopped working, had a lot of money but wasn't content with it, had nobody to leave it to. Why am I depriving myself of enjoyment? And I just want to tell you right now, if you, first of all, you're all wealthy. He talks about having wealth, and you might be thinking, well, you know,
If I had

0: wealth, I'd be happy. Not necessarily, because money alone has no power to make you happy. It really doesn't. But for goodness sakes, and let me say, everybody that came in here tonight is wealthier than two-thirds of the rest of the world. So don't waste your time feeling so sorry for yourself, wishing you had more money in somebody else's life. What you need to do is start managing what you have well and start enjoying some of what you have. My husband has a philosophy that we've lived by, and it's simple, but it works. Out of everything that you have, give some, save some, spend some within your borders, and then God will increase your borders, and you'll be able to give more, save more, and spend more. Amen? But don't be so busy saving for retirement that you never enjoy where you're at right now. How many people retire and die 2 years later? You know?
1: 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We can enjoy everything. Please know God wants us to enjoy our lives. It's actually a major part of His plan for us. Romans 14:17 says that the kingdom of God is righteousness, peace, and joy in the Holy Spirit.
2: We all go through hard times, and it's so easy in those moments to focus on the problem. 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Joyce Meyer wants to show you how in her new book, Blessed in the Mess. Even in the middle of life's difficulties, God's kindness shines through. Blessed in the Mess. 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
3: May 28th, Looking for Love. Love is the hardest element in our life to define, yet it is the most precious necessity. Love is a deep-seated feeling, a beautiful and mysterious chemistry that two people can have for one another. But it is not uncontrollable. Love is a choice that reveals itself through many selfless and often tough actions. Still, it goes beyond a set of behaviors. Love drives our most meaningful relationships and validates our existence. Without it, our lives are empty at best. Today, we'll hear from a woman whose purpose in life was to find love, to acquire this powerful ingredient that was missing in her life. She's here to share her true story, beginning with the relationship she had with her mother on this Unshackled Daily Devotional.
4: I'm Carol Purcell, and she left me with foster parents the first 8 years of my life while she worked as a model in New York. After she took me home, she abused me verbally and physically, beating me with wooden coat hangers till they broke. I dropped out of college to marry my first husband, who was more abusive than my mother. He tried to choke me while I was pregnant with our second son, so I left him. I worked two jobs to support my sons, one of whom had medical bills I couldn't pay. I had to put my boys in an orphan home. My second husband was wealthy and adopted my boys. Then we had a son of our own, but my husband was so violent I had a nervous breakdown. Divorce saved my sanity, but again, my mother blamed me. My third marriage lasted 18 months and left me with bleeding ulcers. My fourth husband owned a bar, but was very good to me and my sons. By then, they were teenagers, giving me problems. Then my middle son gave his life to Christ and was so changed that I too prayed for salvation. Then my husband was saved and we sold that bar. Today I have a radio ministry reaching others with the truth of God's love and grace. Before she died, my mother also prayed to receive Christ.
3: The Apostle John writes in 1 John chapter 4, verse 9, "In this was manifested the love of God toward us, because that God sent His only begotten Son into the world, that we might live through Him." Friend, the sad truth is that many of us, through excruciating circumstances, have been denied the love we needed most. But let me remind you that in Jesus, you now possess a love that's even more complete and steadfast than any earthly love you could receive. Unlike our transactional love, God's love has already been completed. It was fully offered to you at the cross. Nothing has been withheld. And you did not earn it, so you can do nothing to lose it, and nothing to gain any more of it. You are loved. Will you rest in this truth today? Unshackled, the longest-running audio drama in history, airs on over 3,000 radio stations worldwide. 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
6: You're willing to bring the gospel to those who've never heard, but you don't know if you're called. 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Here's the good news. 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
6: Jeremy is from America, but lived in a North African city reaching Muslims with the gospel. Jeremy, how do you know if you're called?
8: If we're not reading scripture, how do we know what God's will is for us? How do we know? 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If I don't have that, I'm not called to that. Baloney. God uses what? The Holy Spirit. He uses His Word. And He uses, I believe, brothers and sisters or spouses, whoever they may be, around us to speak to us.
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10: Now, if you remember the woman with the issue of blood in Mark, the 5th chapter, when she got through testifying, Jesus said, "Thy faith has made thee whole. Go in peace. Be whole of thy plague." In other words, you got something to do now. Be whole. Don't let it come back. I remember I was in Bradenton, Florida, teaching one night. In fact, in the daytime, I was walking down the sidewalk, and there was a lady came to me and said, "Brother Capp," said, "I've had headaches for 30 years. Know what it is to be without a headache." Said, "Would you pray for me?" Well, I said, "Well, come in the prayer line tonight. I mean, you know, it's better when you teach the Word and the anointing's there to minister to people." And I said, "God will heal you." She said, "You mean that?" I said, "I've never been more serious in my life." Well, she came that night. Well, in the prayer line, she came up and I laid hands on her in the name of Jesus. And the Lord said to me just before I laid hands on her, said, "Tell her that that headache will leave instantly when you lay hands on her." So I just said what I heard the Spirit say, and I said, "That headache will leave instantly when I lay hands on you." When I laid hands on her, and she just went out like a light, you know, and she's laying on the floor. Well, I went on and ministered to some others, and when she got up, why, I called her back up there. I said, "Sister, where's that headache?" And she said, "Oh," she said, "it's gone." And then I heard the Spirit of God say this, said, "Now tell her, go and be whole of that plague." See, she has something to do. Don't let it come back. And I said, "Now, sister, if Satan tries to bring that back on you, you resist him and say, 'Oh, no, you don't.' Hands were laid on me in the name of Jesus. I've received my healing, and I don't receive this headache again.

0: I resist you, Satan, in Jesus' name. Well, now, she told me later, she said the next day, she said, you know, I woke up at 4 o'clock the next morning. My head began to hurt. She said, I sat up on the side of the bed and I remembered what you said. She said, oh, no, you don't, Satan. Hands were laid on me in the name of Jesus and I received my healing. And she said, just as you'd snap your fingers, it left.
1: Amen.
0: And she said, see, she wrote me a letter later. She said, it had been 3 months. She said, I've never had another one. But now, see, if it hadn't been for her having some faith, that thing would have come right back on her. Satan will try to bring it back to you. We need to know how to resist the devil. Someone has made the statement, and I believe it's true, that more people lose their healing over a counterattack than any other thing when Satan tries to bring it back. They say, well, I thought I was healed, but I guess I'm not. And that's just an open door for the devil to just step right in and just bring it right back on you. But you see, we need to learn to resist the devil. And the Bible says he will flee from you. Now, go with me over to Matthew's Gospel, the 8th chapter. See, what I'm doing is sharing with you some of the methods and some of the ways that people received healing. Matthew chapter 8, verse 5, and when Jesus was entered into Capernaum, there came unto him a centurion beseeching him, saying, Lord, my servant lieth at home, sick of the palsy, grievously tormented. Jesus saith unto him, I will come and heal him. Now notice Jesus didn't say, well, maybe God's teaching him something. No, he said, I'll come heal him. You never find where Jesus failed to respond to anyone that was in need. And the centurion answered and said, Lord, I'm not worthy that thou shouldest come under my roof, but speak the word only, and my servant shall be healed. For I'm a man under authority, and having soldiers under me, I say to this man, go, and he goeth; to another, come, and he cometh; to my servant, do this, and he doeth it. And when Jesus heard it, he marveled and said unto them that followed, verily I say unto you, I have not found so great faith, no, not in Israel. Now what he's saying here is that in all of the covenant people of Israel, I have never found this kind of faith, that a man would say, just speak the word. Now wasn't that what Paul said? The righteousness which is of faith says, the word is nigh me. That's what this guy was saying. Just speak the word and it'll happen. You don't have to go to my house. Speak the word. So Jesus just stopped and preached him a sermon. He said, that's the greatest faith. Haven't even found covenant people that had that kind of faith. Now remember, this is a Roman soldier. He's a Gentile. He doesn't even come under the covenant of God at that point. But I want you to know he got his servant healed. When Jesus got through preaching that sermon, verse 13, Jesus said unto the centurion, go thy way as thou hast believed. Be it done unto thee. And his servant was healed the self same hour. Now I know, and you know some folks, that if Jesus was to say that to them, their servant would have died the same hour. Because they believe the worst of everything. But see, he had already believed it. Now let me show you something about faith. Here's a man that has established his point of contact. You know, Oral Roberts, back in his tent days, he coined the phrase, I suppose he did, the point of contact to release your faith. That's what laying on of hands is. It's a point of contact to know that when hands touch you, that's the time to believe you receive your healing. Doesn't necessarily mean you'll receive the manifestation of it at that point, but that's the time you start believing, I receive my healing.
1: Amen.
0: So Oral Roberts kind of coined that phrase, point of contact. And I remember him telling a story of a lady there in Oklahoma that was all crippled with arthritis, and she was listening to a radio broadcast. And you remember back in the 50s why he had ended his radio broadcast by saying, now, if you're sick, lay your hands on the radio. I'm going to pray the prayer of faith and God will heal you. Well, this little woman, she is crippled up with arthritis. She's sitting in the kitchen and the radio was across on the cabinet on the other side. And Oral Roberts had already started to pray. So she got up and made for the radio and she stumbled and fell. And she fell up against the refrigerator. And she's a good ways from the radio and he's already praying. And she just cried out, Lord Jesus, let this refrigerator be my point of contact. She reached over and touched it and the power of God went through her and healed her.
1: Amen.
0: She got up and danced all over the kitchen. Now you know and I know and Oral Roberts knew and she knew there wasn't any power in that refrigerator to heal her. But it was a point of contact that she released her faith. So she established a different point of contact.

0: contact, see. I heard Kenneth Copeland say one time, said he used a string on a light bulb. You know one of them that you jerk the string and it turns the light on? He said, when I pull that string, I'm going to receive my healing. And he used that as a point of contact. When that light came on, he said, thank God I got it. Well, here's a man. This centurion established his own point of contact. He said, now speak the word, and my servant shall be healed. So Jesus just said, go thy way, as thou hast believed, so be it done unto thee. And his servant was healed the selfsame hour. If we could learn to release our faith at the Word of God. And you see, that's what the Apostle Paul was trying to get at there in Romans, the 10th chapter. See, Jesus is seated at the right hand of the Father until his enemies have made his footstool. The Apostle Paul said, the righteousness which is of faith says, say not in thy heart, who shall ascend into heaven, that is to bring Christ down from above? Who shall descend into the deep, that is to raise Christ again from the dead? Well, now, you might say, well, who in the world would say that? We have. Have you ever said, Lord, come down and touch me? Then that's exactly what you said. Oh, if Jesus had just come back and touched me, I'd get healed. He's not coming. He's seated at the right hand of the Father until his enemies have made his footstool. But he said, now you lay hands on the sick and they shall recover. See, he's not coming. He sent me. And he sent your pastor and he sent your neighbor. See, we are the body of Christ now. Can you understand that? Can you understand what Paul was saying when he said, now you are the body of Christ, and members in particular? It's not just for the pastor, not just for the evangelist, not just for the teacher. Any believer can lay hands on the sick. And when you do for the purpose of being obedient to the words of Jesus, then you're setting in motion the principle of calling things that are not as though they were. See, if I lay hands on a person that's sick for the purpose of getting them well, I'm calling them well by the very act of laying hands on them. So Jesus said, go thy way, as thou hast believed, so be it done unto thee. Now notice, he's already believed. He's not going to believe. He's not trying to believe. He's already believed. As thou hast believed, so be it unto thee. I think that's important for us to understand, that the man's already released his faith. He's done all he can do. He said, now all Jesus has to do is speak the word. See, I was teaching the seminar back in 1974, I believe it was. I guess the first seminar I ever held in Dallas. And I was teaching on the woman with the issue of blood. And I said, she said, when I touch his clothes, I'll be made whole. And after we had finished the teaching, while I was ministering to the sick, and there was a lady in a wheelchair who was sitting back at the back, and they started wheeling her down the side over there. And she started hollering out loud, I will walk, I will walk, I will walk, I will walk. And I stopped and looked over there to see, I mean, she just hollered. And I want you to know, she came down there and I laid hands on her and she did walk. And it's all a bunch of stuff that Baptists don't shout. She shouted. Then she got to be a regular fanatic, won't know if anybody wanted to buy her wheelchair. Well, she just simply applied the same principle that that woman did and started saying, I will walk, I will walk, I will walk. She was releasing her faith. Well, when we find out that faith can make you whole, faith...
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2: 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I'm Chris Katulka, your host and teacher. Let me ask you a question. Have you been to foiradio.org yet? Because if you haven't, you need to get there. 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Again, that's foiradio.org. Now, we are in the middle of a series that we're doing on ancient Israel's sacrificial system. That's right, we're going to be looking at two sacrifices today, actually, that talk about the sin sacrifice and also the guilt or trespass sacrifice. And ultimately, how did Jesus fulfill these two sacrifices? This fits within a longer teaching series that we've had where we've been going through the tabernacle and now the sacrificial system that helps us understand how we approach a holy God. But before we get to that, let's look at what's happening in the news. Israel is expected to hold elections in October, placing Prime Minister Benjamin Netanyahu's leadership at stake. While Netanyahu's Likud party continues to maintain a strong footing in the polls, former Prime Minister Naftali Bennett and opposition leader Yair Lapid have formed an anti-Netanyahu alliance called the Together Party, aiming to challenge his hold on power. Likud may still be well positioned to win the most seats, but forming a governing coalition could prove far more difficult for Israel's longest serving prime minister. Well, here's my take. The anti-Netanyahu coalition appears to have some real momentum. Bennett and Lapid come from different political perspectives, yet they have joined forces around the shared goal of removing Netanyahu from office. If they succeed, it would mark a significant political transition for Israel, especially during wartime. Remember, it was Netanyahu that led the country since October 7th. When the attacks originally started, making any potential change in leadership especially consequential.

As we continue this series on the sacrifices of Israel, we are coming to two offerings that help us see the seriousness of sin and the grace of God with even greater clarity, the sin offering and the trespass offering. Now, in our last episode, we looked at the whole burnt offering, and we saw that approaching God requires a sacrifice. It requires atonement and total consecration as the worshiper offered the entire sacrifice to the creator of heaven and earth. But see, now we're coming to offerings that focus even more directly on sin itself. If the burnt offering emphasized complete surrender through an atoning sacrifice, the sin offering and trespass offering bring us face to face with another reality. Sin defiles, sin damages, sin creates guilt, and sin must be dealt with according to God's holiness. See, the sin and trespass offerings are described in Leviticus chapter 4 through 6. And though they are related, they are not identical. See, the sin offering addresses the reality of sin and its defiling effects, especially when God's commandments have been violated unintentionally. We'll talk about that later. The trespass offering, however, sometimes called the guilt offering, highlights not only the offense itself, but also the liability and debt created by that offense. See, in other words, the sin offering stresses purification and atonement where sin is polluted. The trespass offering stresses satisfaction and restitution where sin has caused a loss or offense or damage. See, together they teach us that sin is not small, it's not abstract, and not merely personal. Sin affects our standing before God. It pollutes what is holy. It creates real guilt that must be answered. So let's begin with the sin offering. Leviticus chapter 4 opens with the Lord speaking to Moses about what is to be done if anyone sins unintentionally in any of the Lord's commandments. So right away, that language may catch our attention. Why is the Lord focusing on unintentional sins? Because the point is not that deliberate, intentional sins don't matter. They matter profoundly. The point is that even sins committed in ignorance, weakness, or failure still create guilt before a holy God. The Lord's holiness is so absolute that even when a person does not rebel with a clenched fist, the violation still defiles and

0: requires atonement. And that alone teaches us something important. Sin is measured not by our intentions. It's measured by God's holiness. The instructions then move through several categories. It's fascinating. If the high priest sins, then one kind of sacrifice is required. If the whole congregation of Israel sins, another type of sacrifice for sin is offered and prescribed. If a leader of Israel, a king, sins, there is a sacrifice for him. If one of the common people of Israel sins, there's a sacrifice. See, the details vary depending on the person's role, but the message is unmistakable. No one is beyond accountability. A priest, a leader, a king, the congregation of Israel, an ordinary Israelite, all alike can incur guilt and all alike need a God-appointed means of atonement. The holiness of God levels the ground. In the sin offering, the animal is brought, the worshiper lays his hand on its head and is killed before the Lord. Again, substitution is central, as you can see here. The offering stands in the place of the sinner. But in the sin offering, special attention is given to the blood. See, in some cases, like on the Day of Atonement, the priest brings the blood into the holy place, sprinkles it before the veil, and puts some of it on the horns of the altar of incense. The rest is then poured out at the base of the bronze altar. In other cases, the blood is placed on the horns of the bronze altar itself. See, why is all this emphasis on blood and the location of where the blood is placed important? Because the sin offering is dealing with defilement. See, sin doesn't just merely make a person guilty in an abstract way. It actually pollutes the holy place, the tabernacle, the temple, where God dwelled among his people. The blood then functions as the means by which cleansing and atonement are made. If I could put it very simply, blood is the Clorox on the holy place. And that is why this sin offering should not be understood only as a punishment transferred to an animal. That's one way. It's a substitute. But it's also about purification. Sin contaminates. Sin corrupts. Sin makes what is unclean. See, the sin offering answers that pollution. It restores the possibility of fellowship with God by addressing the defilement sin brings into the community of Israel, even into the sanctuary itself. And there's something profoundly humbling here when we think about it. We often think of sin mainly in terms of rule-breaking or missing the mark, and that's true as far as it goes, but Leviticus teaches us to think even more deeply. Sin is not only lawlessness, it's defilement. If you want to see the total depravity of man, just read through the book of Leviticus. Sin introduces uncleanliness into a world that belongs to a holy God. It disrupts the relationship between Israel and God. And that's why a sacrifice is needed. A sinner can't just simply say, "I'm sorry," and move on as though nothing has happened. See, God in his grace provides a way for purification and atonement because his holiness is non-negotiable. Although repentance plays, remember this, a very integral part of the sin sacrifice. Repentance is incredibly important. The sin offering also reveals the mercy of God. He doesn't just expose sin merely to crush his people. He exposes it so that it might be dealt with. He provides the sacrifice. He gives the instructions. He makes a way for cleansing. See, the same God whose holiness reveals the seriousness of sin is the same God who graciously provides blood for purification. That is the theme that we must never miss in Leviticus. The sacrificial system is not a burden invented by a man to appease an angry God. It's a gracious provision given by God so that sinful people may continue to live in fellowship with their holy King, Yahweh, the creator of heaven and earth. Now see, alongside the sin offering stands the trespass offering or guilt offering, which can be found in Leviticus chapter 5 and 6. And it brings another dimension of sin into view. If the sin offering highlights the pollution caused by sin, The trespass offering emphasizes the debt and liability created by wrongdoing. The Hebrew idea here carries the sense of offense that incurs guilt, especially where something sacred against God has been violated or where damage has been done against another party or person. See, in Leviticus, the trespass offering is required in cases where a person sins with regard to holy things of the Lord or where he deceives, cheats, steals, lies, or even otherwise wrongs his neighbor. See, in these cases, the offender doesn't merely bring an animal. He also has to make restitution. He has to repay what was taken or damaged and then add a fifth to it. See, that is important. The trespass offering shows us that forgiveness in Israel's worship life didn't treat harm as unreal. Where sin created loss, restitution was required. Grace didn't erase responsibility. Atonement and repair, actually, if you think about this, they belong together. That means the trespass offering gives us a more concrete picture of guilt. Sin is not just pollution in the sanctuary. It's also a trespass that creates a debt. Something has been violated. Something has been taken. Something has been damaged. The offender now stands liable. And the Lord's answer is not only sacrifice, but also restitution. What was broken must be addressed. What was defrauded must be repaid. The relationship with God and the relationship with neighbor are both taken seriously. And this is a powerful word for us because it shows that biblical forgiveness is not sentimental. God is compassionate, yes, but his grace is never careless about justice. Do you hear that? God's grace is never careless about justice. If a man has sinned against the holy things of the Lord, that offense matters. If he has lied or cheated to his neighbor, that offense matters too. The trespass offering teaches us that sin carries consequences and true repentance is willing to face those consequences honestly. It seeks not only pardon from God, but repair where possible. And yet even here, sacrifice remains central. The trespass offering still requires a ram without blemish. Why? Because even when restitution is made, restitution alone cannot ease guilt before God. Repayment can address the human dimensions of wrong, but guilt still needs atonement. That is such an important balance because sometimes people think they can make up for a sin simply by doing better, repaying what they owe, or trying to clean up the mess. But Leviticus says that even when restitution is necessary, atonement is still needed. The sinner needs both forgiveness and repair. He needs grace and justice to meet. So when we place the sin offering and trespass offering side by side, what do we see? We see that sin is both defiling and indebting. It pollutes what is holy. It creates guilt that must be answered. It disrupts fellowship with God, and it often causes real injury in the world. The sin offering addresses purification. The trespass offering addresses liability and restitution. Together, they show us the depth of the human problem before God. We are not merely weak people in need of encouragement. Are you ready? We are guilty people in need of cleansing, forgiveness, and repair. And just as with the burnt offerings, these sacrifices were never meant to be final in themselves. They were true offerings, ordained by God, meaningful in Israel's worship life, but they pointed beyond themselves. See, no animal could finally cleanse the conscience. No repeated ritual could fully resolve the guilt of sin forever. No ram on the altar could ultimately set the world right. These sacrifices were real people, but they were provisional. They were signs pointing forward to a greater sacrifice and a perfect priest. And that brings us to Jesus. And when we come back, we're going to see how Jesus fulfilled these vital sacrifices. So stick around.
1: Chris, we talk a lot about sharing our faith here, but sometimes it can feel discouraging when people just aren't open to hearing about Jesus.
2: So true, Steve. And, you know, that's exactly the reason why our friends Tom and Lorna Simcox wrote the powerful story called That You May Know. You know, it tells the story of Saul Greenberg, who's a man who wanted nothing to do with Jesus or Christians, but see, God had other plans.
1: I'm so glad he did. Through faithful friendship, real life trials, and consistent love, God slowly softened Saul's heart to the truth of Jesus. It's a reminder that God is always at work, even when we don't see it. And I think that's what makes this story so impactful. It encourages us to keep going, to keep sharing the gospel, and trusting the Lord with the results.
2: See, Steve, you never really know when God might awaken someone's heart.
1: 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You can find out more or order your copy of That You May Know today at foiradio.org. Again, that's foiradio.org.
2: Welcome back, everyone. We're in the middle of a series on the Old Testament sacrifices laid out in the first few chapters of Leviticus. In our previous segment, I laid out the sin and guilt sacrifices and why they were so important. But see, how do we understand them in light of Jesus's once-for-all sacrifice? So if the sin offering teaches us that sin defiles and must be purified, and if the trespass offering teaches us that sin incurs guilt and must be answered, then Jesus fulfills both offerings in his death. He is the one who bears our sins, removes our guilt, and provides true cleansing before God. He's not only a sacrifice for sin in a general sense. He is the fulfillment of every sacrificial pattern that anticipated the day when guilt would be fully dealt with and cleansing finally secured. The New Testament speaks this way repeatedly. Jesus is the Lamb of God who takes away the sins of the world. He suffers outside the camp, which echoes the language and movement of the sin offering. The writer of Hebrews especially draws out this truth by showing that the Old Testament sacrifices could never perfect the worshiper in its deepest sense. But Christ, by one offering himself, has accomplished what the blood of bulls and goats could only foreshadow. He purifies the conscience. He opens access to God and truly deals with sin once and for all. And he also fulfills the trespass offering. You know, the suffering servant of the Lord in Isaiah 53 uses language that heads in the direction when it says that the servant's soul is made an offering for guilt. That's a trespass offering. It's the same Hebrew word. Jesus not only bears our defilement, he bears our liability. He answers for what we owe. He takes upon himself the guilt of sinners and satisfies the demand of divine justice all at the same time. At the cross, he does what restitution alone could never do. He pays the debt we could not pay. He makes full satisfaction before the Father. That means the cross of Christ is both purifying and reconciling. It cleanses what sin has defiled, and he answers for what sin has damaged. He restores what we could not restore. He bears what we could not bear. The old offerings required repeated sacrifice because the work was never fully done. But Jesus offers himself once for all. His sacrifice is sufficient, it's final, it's perfect. And there's application here for all of us. First, these offerings, the sin and trespass offering, are to be taken seriously. It teaches us that sin is to be taken seriously. See, we live in an age that trivializes guilt. It renames evil. It treats wrongdoing as mere brokenness or dysfunction. But Leviticus will not let us do that. Sin pollutes. Sin creates debt. Sin offends a holy God. And unless we understand that, we will never understand the hope of the gospel. Second, these offerings teach us that forgiveness is very costly, actually. Cleansing does not happen by denial. Guilt does not get erased by pretending.
0: It takes blood. It takes sacrifice. It takes substitution. And supremely, it takes the cross of Christ. So we should never speak lightly of grace. Grace is free to us, but it was infinitely costly to our Father. Third, the trespass offering especially reminds us that repentance should be in both word and deed. When we sin against others, we should not hide behind the apology. We should seek to make things right. We should confess honestly. We should repair what we can. That's what the trespass and guilt offering were all about. The gospel does not make us careless about wrongdoing. It makes us eager to walk in truth and reconciliation. And finally, both offerings point us to the deeper comfort believers have in Christ. See, if you belong to Jesus, then your defilement has been cleansed. Your guilt has been answered. The stain of sin does not define your future, and the debt of sin does not stand against you forever. Christ has borne it. Christ has cleansed it. Christ has satisfied it. So, you know, as we close this second episode on sacrifice, the sin offering and the trespass offering leave us with both a warning and a hope. The warning is that sin is far worse than we naturally imagine. It defiles, it damages, it incurs guilt before a holy God. But the hope is even greater. God has provided a sacrifice. And in Jesus, that sacrifice has become final and complete. See, he is our purification. He is our guilt offering. And he is the one who cleanses the unclean, pays the debt of the guilty, and brings sinners home to God. 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Again, that's 888-343-6940. Today's program was engineered by Bob Beebe, edited by Jeremy Strong, who also composed and performs our theme music. Our executive producer is sitting right next to me, Lisa Small. Our associate producer is Sarah Fern. Steve Conover is our executive director, and I'm your host and teacher, Chris Katulka. 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Passion for God's word, compassion for God's chosen people. This is Chris Katulka of the Friends of Israel Today radio program, and here's what's happening in the news. Israel is expected to hold elections in October, placing Prime Minister Benjamin Netanyahu's leadership at stake. While Netanyahu's Likud party continues to maintain a strong footing in the polls, Former Prime Minister Naftali Bennett and opposition leader Yair Lapid have formed an anti-Netanyahu alliance called the Together Party, aimed to challenge his hold on power. Well, here's my take. The anti-Netanyahu coalition appears to have some momentum. Bennett and Lapid, they actually come from different political perspectives, yet they have joined forces around the shared goal, removing Netanyahu from office. 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
3: 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Amen and amen. Hallelujah.
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5: We're going to be taking up a subject today about the righteousness of God imputed to us. We're going to talk about reconciliation, what God did in taking our sins and removing them and giving us his righteousness. And again, I want to remind you to thank you for being such a faithful supporter of the ministry. If you're not, why don't you become a partner with me? I mean, I would love for you just to join hands with me, stick your hand out and put it in my hand, say, I will become a partner with you. And we together can cause great things to happen. My ministry is dedicated to help raising up a new generation of ministers, and you and I can do that. And our reward is when people receive Jesus by this broadcast, follow the Lord closer, but especially when young ministers decide, I'm going to become a minister. It's now I'm beginning to see it more clearer than ever as we teach the wonderful things of God that do not change. And that is the Word of God and the power of the Holy Spirit. Turn with me, if you would, in your Bibles to Genesis chapter 48. We're going to talk about the covenant that God has with us. When we become one with Him in covenant, covenant literally is the sharing of two lives. It was shown by the shedding of blood in the Old Testament. David became a covenant partner with his best friend, Jonathan, the king's son. And they cut their hands and the blood mingled together. They become blood covenant partners. And in that case, when the blood of two people come together and that blood mingles, here's what happens. All your assets and liabilities become one. His assets and liabilities become mine. My assets and liability become his. But of course, with David and the king's son had very few liabilities. All he had was assets. With David, about all he had was liabilities. He had no assets. And what a wonderful swap for David. And so when they came together, that what David got was the wardrobe, the weapons. He got the position. He got the power, the authority. He got that rights to stand in the place of the king's son. And he didn't have much to offer, but you know what? Because Jonathan loved David and David loved him, they became partners together. Their blood mingled. Blood is life. The life is in the blood. When the blood mingled together, what happened was that blood became one. And listen, you can't unmingle blood. When I became one with Jesus Christ and through his blood, I become one with him. Our blood was mingled together. Our lives were mingled together. And trying to unscramble eggs is a good example, but unmingling blood cannot be done. Once it's mingled together, I am a son of God, a child of God. Even if I disobey God, I'm still a child of God. I lose rewards. I'm not happy at the moment. My joy has gone down the tube, but I can tell you this, I can restore that joy. These things right we into that your joy may be full is the introduction to the whole essence of 1 John chapter 1, I regain fellowship with God and go on, but the relationship was still there. And here we're talking about on this particular case where we're going to see an example of this in the Word of God. This happened for us, and what David and Jonathan did with each other and what David did with the Lord was seen later on to come what Jesus did on the cross. We look back to what Jesus did. David looked forward to what Jesus did. Here in this particular story, we're going to have the story of Jacob and his sons, and especially with Joseph, his son. And we're going to have that mingling here of two lives together. We're going to see a passing on of blessings from one generation to another. And this is what happens. So you and I, when we come to the Lord Jesus Christ, we enter into a blood relationship with him. Our blood mingles together. Here's the point. Jesus, all of his liabilities and assets come to me, and all my liabilities and assets go to him. Here's the good news. He has no liabilities. I have no assets. I'm lost and dead in my trespasses and sin. Believe me, this is not such a good swap for Jesus. It's a great swap for me. I gain all of heaven. I gain his authority. I gain the name of Jesus. I gain heaven. I gain rewards in life. I have a wonderful life ahead of me. And all that Jesus got was all my liabilities. I was dead in my trespasses and sin, a child of Satan. I was lost, going to hell, and he rescued me. You know why he did it? Because he wanted to. There's one driving force in his life, and that is love. Love toward me. He loved me so much, he was willing to take this bankrupt guy and take him in, and that was me. So I accepted Jesus as my Savior. This happened on the cross. It's called reconciliation, where all of God's assets were swapped over to me, and all my liabilities were swapped over to him, and he took them from me and gave me all of his assets, and that is all the wonderful things of eternal life, the wonderful things of heaven. Genesis chapter 48. Let's take a look beginning in verses 8 through 14. In verse 8, it said, "Then Israel saw Joseph's sons and said, 'Who are these?' Joseph said to his father, 'These are my sons that God has given to me in this place.' And he said, 'Please bring them to me and I will bless them.' Now the eyes of Israel were dim with age so that he could not see. Then Joseph brought them near him and kissed him and embraced them. And Israel said to Joseph, 'I had not thought to see your face, but in fact, God has shown me your offspring.' So Joseph brought them from between his knees and bowed with his face to the earth." I'm going to stop at that verse right there. We'll get back to verse 13 in just a moment. But here's what happened. At this particular time, Joseph, who had been sold into slavery, his father thought he was dead. His brothers thought he was dead. They sold him into slavery, expecting him not to live. And God took care of him. His brothers lied about it. His brothers sold him into slavery, lied to their father that Joseph had been killed. His father believed for years that Joseph had been killed, and the brothers kept it a secret. But Joseph was taken, went into slavery, was sold into Potiphar's house. There, Potiphar's house was blessed because of Joseph. Joseph kept his integrity, and the integrity he had spread throughout the house. He became the leader after a while. All this was turned over to him to where Potiphar didn't have to think about his house. Joseph ran it perfectly. And then Potiphar's wife tried to seduce him. You know the story. And Potiphar believed his wife, and it was a false story. She lied about this. And so he was thrown into prison. Potiphar had him thrown into prison. In prison, same thing happened. He began to run the prison because he is such a man of integrity, where the prison guard didn't even have to watch over. Everything was done through Joseph until Potiphar came and visited one day and was angry that Joseph was running the prison. So he demanded he be put in the lowest dungeon, and he was thrown into the lowest dungeon. He kept his integrity, and there while he was there, got to prophesy to two men, and the two men were the ones who were next to the Pharaoh himself, and one of them would die and one of them would live. One of them was going to be killed. The other one was gone and rise up, and he said, "And when you do get your new position, remember me." He forgot Joseph, got up there, and he literally everything that Joseph said came to pass until one day Pharaoh said to this man, he said, "Man, I wish I knew somebody that could hear from God, because these guys around me can't really hear from God." And he says, and studying for me, he said, "I remember a guy down there in prison, down in the lowest dungeon, and his name was Joseph." So the Pharaoh called for Joseph, and Joseph was brought out, and in one fell swoop, he went from the lowest prison, he went from the dungeon all the way to second highest in command in the nation of Egypt, right under Pharaoh himself. And of course, you know the story, he began to run the nation. And Pharaoh didn't even have to think about it. He was running the nation, and he told the Pharaoh, he had a vision. And so he set aside 7 years, 7 years of great bumper crops. And so he just kept that aside on the side and saved it up. And then later on, when the famine hit for 7 years, he started selling it out of there. And so Egypt made money in the good times and made money in the bad times. And so it happened during the bad times. It affected all the nations around there, including Israel. And so his family was moved to Egypt there and under protection, but the family still didn't know it was Joseph that did that. And they even met Joseph, didn't even recognize him, until one day Joseph showed himself to his brothers. Of course, they cried, and his father really cried because he thought he'd been dead all those years, cried even more because his sons had sold Joseph into slavery. But Joseph literally became the savior for the family. He's a type of Jesus Christ. Let me tell you what I mean by that. He was sold into slavery by his brothers. Jesus came to his own received him not. He was sold into slavery. Jesus ended up in the lowest dungeon of all for our sins and sent there for the wrong reason. He had done nothing wrong, but he would die on the

0: his father, now running the kingdom of God. Joseph took an Egyptian bride. Jesus took a Gentile bride and again had sons in that. And so he ended up turning around and becoming the blessing and savior for his family. Jesus, who's been rejected by Israel, will come back one day and be the blessing, the benefactor for the nation of Israel. And again, just like Joseph did with his brothers. Here in this particular story, now Jacob is about to die. And he's now talking to Joseph, could barely see Joseph. And he said, I not only thought I'd never see you again, I never thought I'd have grandchildren through you. And he says, I want to bless those two sons. So he brought them. And here's how the sons were brought. Look with me at verse 13. And Joseph took them both, Ephraim, that's the younger one, in his right hand toward Israel's left hand, and Manasseh, that is the older, in his left hand toward Israel's right hand, and brought them near him. Then Israel stretched out his right hand and laid it on Ephraim's head, who was the younger, and his left hand on Manasseh's head, guiding his hands wittingly, your King James says, or knowingly, for Manasseh was the firstborn. Here's what happened, is that Joseph was facing his father, Jacob. His left hand was toward Jacob's right hand. His right hand was toward Jacob's left hand. And so he put the younger one in his left hand so his father's right hand, the hand of blessing, could touch him. He took the younger one and placed it in his right hand toward Israel's left hand so that that hand could go out and touch him. He would get the lesser blessing because the firstborn got three rights. And the rights were of the firstborn were leadership in the family and priesthood in the family, and the double portion was given to him. But yet the other one got blessings too, but the firstborn got the greater blessing. And so he did that, and he put him in his hands, and he walks up in front of his father, and this is what he did. And so what happened was when he brought them up there, he closed his eyes. Joseph closed his eyes, not seeing what was going on. And here's what Jacob did. Jacob didn't do this. Jacob did this. He crossed his hands, and he put the right hand on the younger, and he put the left hand on the older. And then finally, Joseph opened his eyes while this was going on, saw what was happening, and somehow tried to reach around and pull his father's hands and change him. And let's find out what happened. Jump down with me to verse 17. Now, when Joseph saw his father laid his right hand on the head of Ephraim, it displeased him. So he took hold of his father's hand to remove it from Ephraim's head to Manasseh's head. And Joseph said to his father, not so, my father, for this one is the firstborn. Put your right hand on his head. But his father refused and said, I know, my son, I know. He also shall become a people. He also shall be a great, but truly his younger brother shall be greater than he, and his descendants shall become a multitude of nations. What he simply said was, I know, Joseph, I know what I'm doing. I'm not as blind as you think I am. I know what I'm doing. And he put his right hand on the younger one and his left hand on the lesser one. This is what God did for us on the cross. When Jesus was on the cross on this side, and we were over here, what God did was he swapped hands. And the hand that should have gone to Jesus Christ and laid on him because he was the elder, and the hand that should have been laid on us, he swapped. And on that came reconciliation. The blessings of Jesus Christ came on us, and the curses of us went on to Jesus Christ.
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0: Paul told us in Philippians chapter 1, verses 3 through 5, I thank my God at every remembrance of you, always in every prayer of mine, making requests for you, all with joy for your partnership in the gospel from the first day until now. 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I know joy is mentioned quite often, but the partnership is the real issue. The only church that made itself a partner with Paul, in fact, he mentioned them three times for their faithfulness to give into his ministry. Paul saw the gospel and the teaching of the Word of God as a team effort. I do too. I pray for my givers, my partners, my fellow ministers of the Word of God. Many of you have been with me since the beginning. Others have joined me through the years. I would love for you to join me and all my partners to become a team member as I travel and as I teach. 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
1: Just, you know, I don't do that. Made the rules to my family. I don't go up. Don't call me up. When you have one of your meetings, I'll come to it. I love God, but don't call me up. You can ask them. I had these rules. Shelly, I'm not going to sing. Stop it. Stop asking me to sing. Stop. I love God. Let's get that clear. I'm not saying no because I don't love God. I don't do that. The Lord comes to me and he says, Chipper, let's have a talk. Are you seeking me? Well, Lord, yes. And I believe part of seeking is applying that Holy Spirit. Otherwise, you can just become this dry, brittle Christian. Goes to church and think you're seeking God. Reads the Bible. Even reads the Bible and thinks you're seeking God. But no application of the Holy Spirit. There has to be an application of the Holy Spirit or your faith will crack when pressure comes. That's the title of this thing, application of the Holy Spirit. Do you apply it daily? Because if the Roman soldiers didn't, it would cost them their lives. And it will yours too. Just ask yourself right now, is there an application of the Holy Spirit daily? That's a great question. Because this church, and he sent Rachel Tiefentiller years ago to say, I'm going to have a church that's going to be led by the Holy Spirit in the last days. And not by man, not by methods, not by all of these other things, but by the Holy Spirit. So there needs to be a daily application of the Holy Spirit. Amen. Do you speak in tongues? Glory to God. You need that. A daily application. Rejoicing. He showed you what grieved the Holy Spirit. He told you. Sad. Brittle. Dry. Unthankful. Get off my lawn. In the name of Jesus. So I was that way. I was that way. And so he said, Chip, are you seeking me? So I gave him a list of why I'm seeking you. I want to straighten you out, Lord. I know you're busy. So I gave him a list. He asked me again, are you seeking me? I went to my wife. I said, honey, would you say we're seeking God? She gave me a list. Now y'all are looking at me holy like, I would never give a list. You probably would have given a list to tell God. I'm born again. I don't do drugs. I don't smoke. I don't cuss. I treat my wife right. I'm my kids. I'm a good person. But I wasn't seeking him. And I wasn't applying a daily application of this. I wasn't being filled. There was no songs and spiritual songs coming out of me. Have y'all not read? What is that? Be being filled. Brother Hagin loved to teach on that. Singing to yourself. Psalms and spiritual songs and hymns. The melody. See, that's not sad. And he would always say when he'd preach that, there's a song in everyone. They just don't even know what's in there. They have it committed because of the emotion. But if you commit yourself, I'm a rejoicer. I'm a happy person. Well, I don't feel like it. Well, just keep saying you are until it becomes more real to you. Keep seeking God. Keep praying in the Spirit. Keep rejoicing. Keep being less unthankful and more thankful. He told you what quenches the Holy Spirit. I need him. And I need him so I can quench the deceiver. Is it making sense? Are you sure? Okay, praise the Lord. Good, good, good. Thank you, Lord. Well, we've got this far and it makes sense. Okay. It's going to continue on. And so I started praying in the Holy Spirit more. I started rejoicing more. I wish I had a video. And you can see my face going, I look stupid. If I catch myself in the mirror, oh, brother. Not just rejoicing. Praying in the Spirit. A commitment to being happy. A commitment. A commitment to being thankful. Stop with the negative, everything's wrong. That's emotion-based. Commit. I'm going to be a thankful person. Then you just ask the Holy Spirit to, let's go. You just invited him. And I mean, when you do that and you put it into action, it changed my personality. So I'm doing this every day, not knowing what's really happening. And then after 5 weeks of this, and you know, I'm not saying it'll take you that long. I'm just saying I came out a different, I was still coaching at the time. And I was the biggest umpire, arguer, mean. Oh no, we got Coach Brim. And because I was intense on winning and doing whatever it took. And I came out of there and we did our first card exchange at home plate. And I shake the umpire's hands and they're like trying to get away. And I'm like hugging them. And man, you look good. You lost weight, brother. You look good. And how's your wife and kids? Are they good? Are they? And I mean, and they thought I was just buttering them up. And then a call wouldn't go my way. And then I would just compliment. A love of God came in me. It changed me. I went to that church. I told you about it. And I stood up on the chair. And I said, no more bondage. I did that. I went down and I jumped up on a chair. No more bondage. This is the guy who had rules to my family. Do not call me up there. And I don't sing. No more bondage. Now I'm free. Come on, somebody. From the enemy. What happened? I got a fresh anointing. I've had that shield the whole time. I've had that faith and enough faith the whole time. I needed a fresh anointing. What happens? Oh, I do that, Pastor, when I go to church or when I go to prayer on Sunday night or when I go Wednesday. No, a daily. The Roman soldiers had to do it daily. And so the Lord said, seek me, and that's what I got out of it. And I started oiling up, man. And people would say things that used to bother me. Now we're getting back to the shield of faith. And things now that would bother me, even like umpires, didn't bother. Why? I'm pliable. I can quench now. Oh, Lord, help the people. Please help. And I don't mean this mean. The ones who cannot quench. And a fire breaks out. And worry breaks out. Stress breaks out. Pressure. And they live that way day after day. No more bondage. And these were, y'all remember, they were coal miners. Most of them had their overalls on. And they're just, they ain't liking it. But my flesh wasn't there. My spirit took over. Because I had been feeding my spirit more than my flesh. And when you do that, your spirit will dominate your flesh. And so all of a sudden, my flesh was like, just keep it cool, Chip. Preach the sermon. Whoa! No more bondage! My flesh is going, stop! What are you doing? That hurt. That hurt. My spirit man is on Broadway. Now I'm free from the enemy. Because who the Son sets free is free. Indeed, no more bondage, just glorious liberty. Come on, dance with me. I don't have to be no more. I don't have to be no more. I don't have to be bound. no more by anything. Come on, somebody.

0: Now, if Paul saw me right here, right now, he wouldn't say, man, you need happy faith. No, you got happy faith. So, Paul, and I'm so, you know, you seem to be thankful. You're rejoicing. And he said, so I would say, Paul, so would you say the Holy Spirit? He said, no, you aren't quenching the Holy Spirit at all. That's exactly what activates the Holy Spirit. Amen? Hey, everybody say, I'm free. Come on. Yes! Glory to God, I'm free, I'm free, I'm free, I'm free, I'm free. Woo! Give me a woo! I am free from his deception. He's that deceiver liar. Are you kidding me? Oh, glory to God. Thank you, Lord. I mean, when the what happened in my process is his character smeared over my character, and he endowed me with the power to quench the deceiver. When the super of the third person of the Trinity is smeared on your natural self, you suddenly become supernatural and your faith becomes refreshed. I started loving going to church. I started loving reading the Bible. I started loving spending time and praying. Now, I always loved God, but man, that was hard on my flesh. You understand what I'm saying? I needed the Holy Spirit. I needed the anointing. And when this happens, you won't have no more fear or doubt. You won't be bothered by fiery darts of deception. Now you'll be like, bring it on. Let's go. Not dry, brittle, ready to explode. That was me. Now you're happy, you're refreshed, you're pliable, you're glad-hearted, you're thankful, you're enjoying it, and you're full of the Holy Ghost. The fact is, you have enough faith. You have a shield that's door-sized that'll cover you from head to toe. The question is, what condition is it in?
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3: Hi, I'm Pastor Keith Manley with today's reflection of grace. I think I would be safe in saying that one thing we have in common is that we all face temptations. Now, the temptations may be different, but we all feel that pull of Satan drawing us to what we know is bad for us or harmful for our spiritual walk. While we never become immune from temptation, we can learn to resist it. When I was a teenager, a pastor once told me, Satan has a hook baited with your weakness, and he loves to go fishing. Friend, the Bible tells us that our adversary, the devil, goes around like a roaring lion, seeking whom he may devour. God's word promises that with every temptation, he will make a way for us to escape. God wants our minds to be renewed in Christ, and He will help us when temptation comes our way. Take up the armor of God today and be sure to resist temptation. And that's today's Reflection of Grace.
4: Chapter 28. The wicked flee when no man pursueth, but the righteous are bold as a lion. For the transgression of a land, many are the princes thereof. But by a man of understanding and knowledge, the state thereof shall be prolonged. A poor man that oppresseth the poor is like a sweeping rain which leaveth no food. They that forsake the law praise the wicked, but such as keep the law contend with them. Evil men understand not judgment, but they that seek the Lord understand all things. Better is the poor that walketh in his uprightness than he that is perverse in his ways, though he be rich. Whoso keepeth the law is a wise son, but he that is a companion of riotous men shameth his father. He that by usury and unjust gain increaseth his substance, he shall gather it for him that will pity the poor. He that turneth away his ear from hearing the law, even his prayer shall be abomination. Whoso causeth the righteous to go astray in an evil way, he shall fall himself into his own pit, but the upright shall have good things in possession. The rich man is wise in his own conceit, but the poor that hath understanding searcheth him out. When righteous men do rejoice, there is great glory, but when the wicked rise, a man is hidden. He that covereth his sins shall not prosper, but whoso confesseth and forsaketh them shall have mercy. Happy is the man that feareth alway, but he that hardeneth his heart shall fall into mischief. As a roaring lion and a raging bear, so is a wicked ruler over the poor people. The prince that wanteth understanding is also a great oppressor, but he that hateth covetousness shall prolong his days. A man that doeth violence to the blood of any person shall flee to the pit, let no man stay him. Whoso walketh uprightly shall be saved, but he that is perverse in his ways shall fall at once. He that tilleth his land shall have plenty of bread, but he that followeth after vain persons shall have poverty enough. A faithful man shall abound with blessings, but...
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6: We're just here to study the Word, and I trust, I hope I'm not saying something out of place, but I trust that everybody has their own Bible, and that's what I always, if I can brag on anything, that's what I like to brag on, that I can get people to study their own Bible. And so when you all come in with your separate Bible, you don't know how I appreciate that. And the same for those of you out in television. Get your Bible and don't just listen, study. And that's why we like to put it on the screen. In fact, I think I shared it with the whole national audience one time. I had a fellow call from Florida, and he had caught my program for the first time, and at the end of 30 minutes, he was saved, and he said, I'll never go back to my old church or whatever. But he said, don't get the big head. Well, no, I'm not prone in that direction, but why? He said, you didn't do it. I said, well, I know that, but what did? He said, it was the scripture that you showed on the screen. That's why I just told Mike a little while ago, I'd rather have scripture on the screen as me. And he said, that was the first time in my life I had ever read a word from the Bible. And what verse it was, I don't know, but it did it in 30 minutes. And so that's why it's more important to see for yourself what the book says is to hear me say it. All right, so we're going to go right on back where we left off in the last 30 minutes, and that was in Acts chapter 6, and we're dealing with this multitude of Jews in the area now Jerusalem who are evidently part and parcel of all these who had come to celebrate the Feast of Pentecost, and... when they saw that they had the free lunch and the hope of this coming kingdom, why go back home and grub out a living? So that's the way I look at it. They just stay in Jerusalem, and they are. They're getting a free lunch, because now we're going to see how this all, if you study the scripture, it's there. All right, let's just start at verse 1, even though we covered it. And in those days, that is, while Peter and the 11 are holding forth in Jerusalem, they're gathering all this wealth that people are turning in, and they're administering it out as people have need, but it's getting more than they can handle. It's just going beyond them, see? All right, here we go. In those days, when the number of the disciples had multiplied, there arose a murmuring of the Grecians, and we explained that in the last half hour, Jews who had grown up outside of the land of Israel, and they were murmuring against the Hebrews, the homeland people, because their widows were being neglected in the daily ministration, the handout, see? Then the 12, Peter, James, John, and the rest of them, then the 12 called the multitude of the believers, the disciples, unto them, and said, it's not reason that we should leave the word of God and serve what? Tables. I remember the last program I made mention of my old battalion mess hall. That thing was humongous. What was it filled with? Tables that would seat thousands at a time. That's what they have here. They had tables for who knows how many people. So I don't know where they're meeting, but nevertheless, you got to put two and two together. They're coming together for their meals, and they're being served. But the 12 said, we've got more important things to do than to handle all of this. Now what the word is at the end of verse 3, what is it? Business. Well, it was big business. My. When you're going to dispense food, clothing, and needs of thousands of people, that's a big business in any man's language. And so that's what we've got here. That's what I want you to see. All right? Then verse 4. But Peter says, we will give ourselves continually to prayer and to the ministry of the word, because after all, what's the end hope? Christ will return and bring in the kingdom. And that's why these people are so willing to not go back home. Now, I'm interjecting that. I can't prove that. I'm telling you that that's the way I look at it, that they just don't see any need to go clear back to Babylon or over to Spain or wherever, because the king is coming. The kingdom will be coming in, and who needs houses and lands and wealth, see? That's the idea. Okay, so verse 5. So the saying pleased the whole, and again, what's the word? Multitude. And they chose Stephen. Now I'm stopping right there, because that's the next person we're going to study for a little bit. Stephen now is not of the 12, but he is of these seven men who were set apart to take care of these material things, such as keeping the groceries out, keeping these people supplied, and maintaining a semblance of order and good business. See? All right, so they picked the seven, now verse 6, and when they set them before the apostles, and when they had prayed, they laid their hands on them, the word of God increased. See, it's still coming. And the number of the disciples, now that's not associated with, like we use the 12 disciples, this is just another word for the believers. And so these believers multiplied in Jerusalem greatly, and a great company of what people? The priests, see? A great number of even the priests were obedient to not the law, but to the what?

0: to the faith. And what were they placing their faith in? Who Jesus was. They are now recognizing that, yes, indeed, he was that promised Messiah. And if Israel will just recognize it, in will come that promised kingdom. Now, I'm going to make reference to it, and I'm going to use, like I said in the first program, I'm going to use a quote from a well-known scholar in years gone by, but I'm not ready for it yet in this half hour. We'll use it in the next one. How that these Jews are all coming in under what I call the kingdom economy. And that is, the law hasn't changed, temple worship hasn't changed, they still practice all the food laws, they practice the Saturday Sabbath, they still go to the temple, and nothing has changed except now that the Messiah has come, gone back to glory, and they're expecting him to come back anytime. Although they did know they'd have to go through some tribulation. But nevertheless, they're all looking forward to the coming now of the king and the kingdom. Okay, reading on. Verse 8, Stephen, one of these seven, picked out specially by the Holy Spirit as he caused Luke to write, this Stephen was full of faith and what? Power. Where did he get his power? Holy Spirit. See, the power from on high. All right, now then we see all the way through the text that this man, Stephen, was full of the Holy Spirit. Everything that referred to him was he was working and operating under the power of the Holy Spirit. All right, for example, come down to verse 10. Some of his opposition. They were not able to resist the wisdom and the Spirit, a reference to the Holy Spirit, by which he spoke. See? He's a man full of the Holy Spirit. All right, verse 11. Then they, his opposition, those that were still just frantically trying to stop this movement of accepting Jesus as their Messiah, they suborned or they drafted or they conscripted men who said, we have heard him speak blasphemous words against Moses and against God. Well, you know, it's just like I'm accused in my teaching when I point up Paul's epistles, then you are telling us that Jesus didn't mean anything? No, I didn't say that. I'm just saying that everything Jesus said was to Israel under the law, and everything he says to us comes through his designated apostle, and that's all Stephen had ever said about Moses. Well, listen, Moses' day has come and gone. Now we're ready to accept this Jesus of Nazareth as the primary individual, see? And then they thought that was downgrading Moses. Well, that's just the way people think. So anyway, that's their accusation. Verse 12, so they stirred up the people and the elders and the scribes, and they came upon him, caught him, and brought him to the council and set up false witnesses. See, things haven't changed, have they? They set up false witnesses, and these witnesses said, this man ceaseth not to speak blasphemous words against this holy place, the temple, and the law, for we have heard him say that this Jesus of Nazareth shall destroy this place. Well, was that so bad? Because once Christ had returned and set up his kingdom, he's not going to use this same old temple that Herod built. He's going to build his own millennial temple, see? And so Stephen was just being falsely accused and twisting his words, and, well, I have it happen every once in a while, even in my own ministry. In fact, one of these fellows here just came a little bit ago, and this is typical right here. He said, Les, this verse says in this translation just opposite of what you say. You don't mind, I won't point you out. And I said, no, it doesn't. I said, read it again. Well, before he left visiting with me, he saw it. Oh, he said, I read that wrong. But see, that's human. And I have it happen every once in a while. Somebody called and said, Les, you said such and such. I said, no, I didn't. I didn't say anything like that. Yes, you did. Well, let's go see what the book says. Well, then they admit, oh, I heard you wrong. See? But until they confront me with it, how many people have they told, well, don't listen to Les Feldick, he hasn't got it right. Well, it's not my fault, you know, they aren't reading it right. Well, anyway, same way with poor old Stephen. He's being falsely accused now of actually, he's telling it like it is. that when this Messiah, Jesus Christ of Nazareth, will return and set up his kingdom, then all of this earthly stuff is going to disappear and the whole millennial environment will be totally different. Okay, so they bring him on the carpet. Chapter 7, verse 1. Now, we're not going to take this verse by verse. I would like to, but I've already done it when we took the book of Acts verse by verse. But we're going to hit the highlights of it before we move on. Now they take Stephen up before all the big wheels of Israel. And the high priest said, "Are these things so?" Now then, Stephen, filled with the Holy Spirit, he actually up in, where is it, verse 15 of chapter 6, his face was like that of an angel. So God was with him. And now Stephen speaks in verse 2. Now, you know, as I was rehearsing this again in the last week, getting ready for today, you know what just struck me? Never has before, but it did this time. How many times have you read articles and some of these newfangled so-called books of so-and-so and books and so-and-so, and they come to the conclusion that our Old Testament really isn't that believable? Well, especially archaeologists. My, they'll come up and they'll just over and over say that much of what we have taken for granted in the Old Testament never happened. It's not true. But you know what? Stephen here, after the fact of hundreds and hundreds of years, for a lot of it, is rehearsing everything in a compact way, beginning with Abraham, all the way up to that present time, and fills in a lot of details that the Old Testament doesn't give us. And you know, I thought of it in that light. See, I don't care what these scholars say. Our Old Testament is believable. It's just as true as anything can be. And Stephen's address here confirms it. Now, like I say, I haven't got time to go verse by verse. So when you get home this evening, if you've got time, you just sit down and read this chapter 7, and you will see all of Old Testament history encapsulated. And it's as true as anything can be. All right, but let's just start up there at verse 2. And he said, "Men and brethren, fathers," see, he's addressing Jews, no Gentiles, "hearken or listen to me, the God of glory appeared visibly unto our father Abraham when he was in Mesopotamia before he dwelt in Haran." Now the question comes in just every so often, was Abraham a Jew? No, he couldn't have been a Jew because the Jewish race hadn't even started yet. The Jewish race was by covenant promise beginning with Abraham, but what was he genetically? He was a Syrian. See? His whole family was Syrian. Now let me show that. That'll give a good chance to answer a lot of questions out there in TV land as well. Come back with me to Genesis, way back at the time of Jacob. Thought it was in chapter 29, but I wasn't seeing it. Okay, chapter 28. Because I want my whole TV audience to see this, and then maybe it'll save me a whole bunch of letter writing. Chapter 28 of Genesis. Verse 1. Isaac, Abraham and Sarah's son. Isaac called Jacob and blessed him and charged him and said unto him, "Thou shalt not take a wife of the daughters of Canaan. Arise and go to Padan Aram," that's up there in Syria, where Abraham and Lot and all them had stopped on their way down to Canaan. "But go up to Padan Aram to the house of Bethuel, thy mother's father." Now, before we go any further, what was the relationship between Abraham and Sarah? Half brothers and half sister. So they're out of the same stock, okay? "So go to Padan Aram, the house of Bethuel, thy mother's father, and take thee a wife from thence of the daughters of Laban, thy mother's brother. And God Almighty bless thee and make thee fruitful, multiply thee, thou must be a multitude." Now let's come all the way down to verse 5. "So Isaac sent away Jacob, He went to Padan Aram, up there in Syria, unto Laban, the son of Bethuel, the what? Syrian. So the whole family was Syrian until God separated Abraham and gave him the covenant promises. And then, yes, from Abraham on, all those offspring are Jews, Israelites of the 12 tribes. But anyway, that answers that question, that we were dealing with Abraham the Syrian until God fulfilled his covenant promises. Okay, now we can come back to Acts chapter 7. And so the God of glory, verse 2, appeared unto our father Abraham when he was in Mesopotamia, and before he dwelt in Haran. He was a Syrian. And he said unto him, get thee out of thy country from thy kindred, and come into the land that I will show thee. So he came out of the land of the Chaldeans and dwelt in Haran, which was still up in Syria. And from thence, when his father was dead, he removed him unto this land, the land of Canaan, wherein you now dwell. Well, anyway, we're going to come on down until we get to verse 6. And as God is dealing now with Abraham, God spake in this wise, that his seed should sojourn in a strange land. In other words, he didn't actually set roots down, but he just migrated up and down the length of what is present-day Israel amongst the Canaanites, see? And that they should bring them into bondage and treat them evil 400 years. Now, of course, that's a reference to Egypt. Now verse 7, and the nation to whom they shall be in bondage, Egypt, God says, I will judge, and we know he did. Now there again, the archaeologists in particular, if you ever read any of their articles, they maintain that there is no visible evidence of the Israelites ever being in Egypt. Almost no archaeological proof, according to their shards and so forth. But you know what I always maintain? God has purposely hidden a lot of things in human history, like, for example, Noah's Ark. For what purpose? To force us to take it by faith. See, now, as soon as the archaeologists come up and say, well, of all the digging that they've done in Egypt and all of the Egyptian history, there's not one inkling of the Jews ever being in Egypt. Well, if I'm going to believe that Israel was in Egypt, how am I going to have to take it? By faith. I don't care whether they can't find proof. Doesn't make a bit of difference to me. My Bible says they were there hundreds of years. And someday, maybe, the archaeologists, like David, there was another one. Do you know the archaeologists were just on a, they were on a binge. There was never a record of a guy by the name of David. So they just threw all kinds of doubt on the Word of God. Well, here just in the last couple or 3 years, they found a stele, I think that's the way it's pronounced, which was just sort of a dagger-like stone. And whose name do you suppose they found on it? David. And it just blew their minds. But that's the one and only time that, so far at least, that they've found something that I'm aware of that has an indication of David. But you see, I think God does that. Same with the ark. Why in the world does God keep that ark from human view? Because if it was out there where people, what would people do? They'd go and worship it. They'd make a shrine of it. And so the world still doesn't believe of a flood or in the fact that Noah ever existed. So again, how do we know it? By faith. And I think that's why God does it, to force us to take these things by faith in his word, see? All right, back to our text. I shouldn't get digressed, but it can't help it once in a while. Acts chapter 7, and now verse 8. He gave him, Abraham, the covenant of circumcision. And after the covenant of circumcision, in comes the Jewish line now, not out of Ishmael or Esau, but out of Jacob and the 12 sons. And so circumcision then became the covenant between God and Israel. All right, verse 9, the patriarchs moved with envy, the 11 brothers, and they sold Jacob or Joseph into Egypt, but God was with him. It was all part of his divine purposes that Joseph should be sold into slavery, taken down into Egypt, because, now let's come a little further, Verse 10, and delivered him out of all his afflictions, gave him favor and wisdom in the sight of Pharaoh, the king of Egypt, and he made him governor over Egypt and all his house. In other words, Joseph is, again, a good illustration of how Jews many times come clear to the very top of Gentile governments. Joseph is the first one. Moses did. Daniel did. See? All right, so now then Stephen continues. Now, don't forget the setting here. What is Stephen showing to these religious leaders that all these prophecies that have been building up through the Old Testament are about to be fulfilled? And so he's showing them from Scripture, historically, that all of this was in God's divine purposes for his covenant people. All right, then you come on down to verse 11. Now there came a dearth, a famine over all the land of Egypt and Canaan, great affliction, and our fathers found no sustenance, no food. But when Jacob heard that there was grain in Egypt, he sent out our fathers first, that is, the other remaining sons of Jacob. All right, and the second time. Now you've heard me teach this, and we'll repeat it again. Why do you suppose the Holy Spirit inspired Stephen to make a point of the second time? Well, you see, you've got the same thing up here in verse 23, 24, and 25 with Moses. Let's just jump up there a minute. I think I got time. Yeah. Jump ahead. Verse 22. When Moses was learned or educated in all the wisdom of the Egyptian, was mighty in word and deed, and he was a full 40 years old. You don't get that in the Old Testament. This is a little tidbit that we get here. When he was 40 years old, it came into his heart to visit his brethren, the children of Israel. Seeing one of them suffer wrong, he defended him, avenged him that was oppressed, and smote or killed the Egyptian. Now verse 25, for he, Moses, supposed or he thought that his brethren, the Jews, that his brethren would have understood how that God by his hand would deliver them. What did he want to do? He wanted to lead the nation out with his own power and pomp and circumstance, because he was a great man in Egypt. And so he thought that God laid on his heart to lead the children out. But it wasn't God's time. And so what happened? Read on. They understood not. Verse 26, and the next day he showed himself unto them as they strove and would have set them at one again, saying, sirs, you are brethren, why do you wrong one another? But he that did his neighbor wrong thrust him or threw him aside, saying, who made thee a ruler and a judge over us? Now, what's all this a picture of? Christ's first coming. Both of them. When Joseph went down, when the brothers went down into Egypt to get grain and Joseph was in control, Joseph knew them. Did they know Joseph? No. And they never did get it.
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4: I grew up in the housing projects of Cleveland with a single mother and a younger brother. I hated the projects and desperately wanted to escape the poverty and crime. Burglars broke into our home twice, and I saw two people shot. Mama worked to support us. Mom was my hero. She had muscles like Popeye and beat up a thug who tried to rob her one night. She loved the Lord and sang his praises all day, keeping the radio tuned to Christian stations because we couldn't get to church. I tried alcohol and drugs in high school, but didn't become addicted. But I got an abortion, so I'd be free to join the Army. I did well in the Army and turned down a marriage proposal because I wasn't ready for marriage. To escape a lesbian's advances, I transferred to Italy, where I found an Italian boyfriend who took me around Europe. Life was exciting, but empty of meaning, so I transferred to Alaska. By then, my brother was in prison for drug dealing, and Mom was my dependent, living with me. During the brutal, dark winter, several people committed suicide, so the chaplain held a meeting where he mentioned eternity. I began attending Bible study and sometimes even church. One day, I looked in the mirror and saw the evil in my soul. The first Gulf War loomed, and I feared death, so I prayed to accept Christ as Savior. Jesus set me free of my fear of death. I'm Arlene Blanchard. If the Son, therefore, shall make you free, ye shall be free indeed.
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6: Welcome to our Thursday's broadcast of the Gospel Truth. This week, I've been talking about Elijah from 1 Kings chapter 17, and I tell you, these are just some of the most foundational things that God has ever shown me. They're things that every Christian ought to know and have functional in their life, and yet this is rare as hen's teeth. There are not very many people that will do what Elijah did. They want the results that Elijah gets, but they don't want to do what Elijah did. So I've got this teaching entitled Lessons from Elijah, and I also have it in CDs, DVDs, and a USB. And we even have a study guide that this is made primarily for you to train other people, to disciple other people with this, and it's really good. So I've got this teaching that goes into a lot more detail than what I'm going to be doing here on television. But the main thing I've been covering, and I'm going to deal with this here in 1 Kings chapter 17, I've got this little booklet entitled Welcome to Your Place Called There. And if you've missed any of this teaching, that title may throw you off. But this is my free gift to you. We're offering it free and postpaid. We encourage you to give, but if you could not or would not send anything, we'll give it to you anyway. And what this is talking about is that when Elijah went to the king and prophesied that there wouldn't be dew or rain until he said so, he put himself in the crosshairs of that king. He had been killing all of the prophets of God, and he could have been killed for doing what he did. And it was only after he delivered the first word that God gave him that God told him about where to go to be protected and to have his provision. And the point that I've been making out of verse 4, this is 1 Kings 17, 4, the Lord spoke to Elijah and said, that thou shalt drink of the brook, and I have commanded the ravens to feed thee there. And the last 2 days I've been making a real point that God doesn't send our provision to where we are. He sends it to where he told us to go. So if you have a desire and you feel that God is wanting you to do something, but it takes provision for you to get it done, and you're just waiting until the provision comes, that's not the way that it works. You have to go and do what he told you to do, and he sends the provision there. not here. The problem with most people is they aren't all there. They're too much here. You got to go step into obedience. Obedience is where you see the supernatural provision of God. Man, that is strong. And this little booklet is awesome. I encourage you to get it. So after he told Elijah, he says, I have commanded the ravens to feed thee there. Then it says, so he went and did according to the word of the Lord. If he hadn't have obeyed, I am convinced that God would have continued to send the provision because he had already commanded it. It was a done deal to God. If God calls you to do something, the provision is always there. But are you always there? Are you waiting? Are you hesitant? Man, that's a powerful question right there. You know, I know the Lord's speaking to some people right now that he's given you a direction and you are waiting on the provision, but it's not going to come to where you are. It's coming to where he told you to go. Are you all there? Are you taking all of the steps that God has given you? So it says, he went and did according to the word of the Lord, for he went and dwelt by the brook Cherith that is before Jordan, and the ravens brought him bread and flesh in the morning and bread and flesh in the evening, and he drank of the brook. And it came to pass after a while that the brook dried up because there had been no rain in the land. Why had there been no rain in the land? Because Elijah prophesied it. Did you know his own prophecy caused his resource to dry up? Boy, there's a great message here. I'm not going to stay on this, but you could make a major point out of that, that just because you obey God does not mean everything's going to be perfect. He obeyed God, and it was his own prophecy that caused the brook to dry up. And did you know you can only go approximately 3 days without water before you begin to start dying? Usually 7 days to 10 days, you'll die if you don't have water, unless it's a supernatural sustaining the way that God sustained Moses. But notice, it didn't say that when the brook dried up, it didn't say that he just took off and went someplace else. He was obeying the word of the Lord. He had a word to go speak to Ahab, and then after he delivered that word, God gave him a word to go to the brook Cherith, and even though the brook had dried up, he didn't move until he got another word from God. Man, that is important. I tell you, God is going to lead you step by step, and you have to constantly be in fellowship with the Lord, because you don't just get one word from the Lord that lasts you for the rest of your life. You've got to be in relationship with the Lord. You know, I've pastored 3 little churches, and I've had people come before and say, God told me to come to this church. And then something happens. They don't like it. They don't like the color of the carpet. They don't like the way you do something. And all of a sudden, they're leaving. And yet God told them to come. And I guarantee you, God didn't tell them 2 or 3 weeks later that now it's time for you to go somewhere else. If God told you to go someplace, you stay there until you get another word from God. And so this is what Elijah did. And then it says in the 8th verse, and the word of the Lord came unto him saying. So the Lord changed his situation, his place called there. Boy, this is another great truth, that the place called there. And again, if you're just tuning into this, you need to get my little teaching, but I'm talking about a place where there is God's supernatural provision. He doesn't send the provision to where you are. He sends the provision to where he tells you to go. It's not a static place. It's not like you just seek the Lord one time and you get the wisdom from God and then you never have another direction. God is going to lead you little by little, and there will be changes in your life. And so you need to be obedient and recognize that you might have obeyed God in the past, but are you listening now so that if God gives you a new direction, are you going to follow that? Elijah was listening, and the word of the Lord came unto him, saying in verse 9, arise, get thee to Zarephath, which belongeth to Zidon, and dwell there. Notice his place called there changed. At one time, Cherith was there. Now he's saying, go to Zarephath. That's there. Dwell there. Behold, I have commanded a widow woman there to sustain thee. Did you know God changed the place that he was sending the provision? And we don't understand all of the ways. We don't have God's perfect mind on everything. But God had a purpose in this. I believe one of those purposes is that he didn't want to multiply this bread and meat back to the ravens every day. He wanted to bless this woman. And if you read this in the New Testament, in Luke chapter 4, Jesus was in his hometown of Nazareth, and the people

woman there to sustain thee. This wasn't just a random woman. This wasn't just like any woman would do. No, God had spoken to somebody. Just as he had spoken to these ravens to bring the bread and the flesh to Elijah, he had spoken to this woman that she was going to sustain somebody. Now, she may not have known all of the details. She may not have known exactly who it was, but the Lord had already put this in her heart. And so Elijah was sent to her because God loved her and loved her son. Did you know, we don't know exactly what would have happened if the things recorded here in chapter 17 hadn't come to pass, but it looks like that this woman would have died and her son would have died. After Elijah came into her life, her son actually did die of some disease, and Elijah raised him from the dead. None of these things would have happened if Elijah would have still been at the brook Cherith. So God can change the directions He gives for your life. You need to stay in constant communion because your place called there can change. So he says, I have commanded a widow woman there to sustain thee. And in verse 10, it says, so he arose and went to Zarephath. And when he came to the gate of the city, behold, the widow woman. Notice the article here that it's a definite article, not a woman. This was the woman that he had spoken about. The widow woman was there gathering sticks. And he called to her and said, fetch me, I pray thee, a little water in a vessel that I may drink. So not only did Elijah's place called there change, and God was sending the provision to a new place, you have to be obedient and stay in communion with God, but this woman had a place called there. It says she was there gathering sticks. And you know, as we read on, I'm not going to get to all of these things today, but as you read through this story, this woman was down to her last little bit of meal, her last little bit of oil. She was gathering some sticks so that she could make a fire, cook this, and her son could die. I mean, in the natural, this was the last day that they were going to have any provision. Did you know she could have been at home just giving up and saying, what's the use? Man, why even cook this last little bit of meal? This isn't going to change anything. And it all happened because of the drought. Did you know even if rain would have come that day, it wouldn't have produced crops and food immediately within the next day or two? If you just looked at this totally in the natural realm, this woman could have just been at home giving up and saying, what's the use? I just quit. We might as well die. Or if she had been a spiritual person, there's probably some people watching this that when you come into a crisis situation, what you begin to do is you start praying and binding and you are at home praying and you're doing all of these things. If this woman would have been in her prayer closet just praying and asking God to do something, she would have missed Elijah. She would have missed her provision. Now, there is a place to pray, but there's also a place to believe. Once you've asked for something, to believe that you've received and go out and start doing what you can do. This woman was just doing what she could do to act in faith. It wasn't a great deal. She didn't go out and do something that was earth-shaking. She was just getting some sticks so that she could build a fire and cook this last little bit of food. But remember that it says, I have commanded a widow woman there to sustain thee. So God had spoken to this woman. This woman knew that somehow she was going to survive and that somehow she was going to sustain somebody else through this thing. Again, we don't have the details, but this woman, I believe, was exercising faith to just get out of her house, go get some sticks, which again, some people would say, well, what good is this one little tiny cake going to do? She could have given up. She could have just been praying, but instead she was believing. She had a word from God and she was acting like she was going to survive. She was acting like this was just a normal day where she would have normally cooked the food. Boy, there's a great lesson in this, that there's some of you that in the natural, it may look like it's all over and that you're just tempted to run up a white flag and just give up and say, what's the use? I quit. I tried. Didn't work. You know, I remember one time when Jamie and I first got married and we were poor. And it was my fault because I thought that if you were called to the ministry, you were sinning against God. If you worked a job, I was pastoring a little tiny church in Sigaville, Texas,

0: And our biggest crowd was 12 people. Normally it was five. And three of those were me, Jamie, and our first son. So, I mean, people were staying away, and we were struggling financially. And it was my own fault. I should have been working a job. I'm not blaming God. I'm not complaining about this. But nonetheless, I thought I was doing the right thing. And because of it, things were just not working out. And right before Joshua was born, he was born while we were in Sigaville, Texas. But right before he was born, we had to come up with $600 is what the doctor's fee, the going to the hospital was going to be. We didn't go to a doctor, but we were going to go to the hospital to have our firstborn son. And it was going to cost $600. And we were 1 week away from the due date, or excuse me, 2 weeks away from the due date. And I had tried. We didn't have money for food. Jamie had gone 7 days without any food when she was 8 months pregnant. And I was trying to do everything I knew, and it wasn't working. And I literally was willing to give up. And we held church 5 days a week in this little church. And so during the midweek service, we didn't go down to our church building. We just went over to people's house, and we held this little meeting in their house. And anyway, I think it was a Wednesday night, I went over to these people's house, and I was so discouraged that I was just ready to quit. And I was ready to just give up. I'd tried, and it wasn't working. And so we went over there, and they expected me to be teaching something, and I just told them, I said, look, I am in a place that I'm not ready to minister to anybody. We hadn't told anybody what our needs were, and I wasn't going to tell them what the situation was. And so I didn't tell them. I just told them, I said, I'm just ready to quit. I said, I hadn't got anything to give you. I need you to minister to me. And they just laughed it off and said, oh, you know, you're okay. And I said, well, I'm not going to minister. And so what were we going to do? They just turned on the television, and we wound up watching the 700 Club. And it so happened that Kenneth Copeland was the guest host on the 700 Club. And he was teaching from 1 John chapter 5, verse 4, where it says, this is the victory that overcometh the world, even our faith. And he was preaching on world overcoming faith. And so I was sitting there with these other people and with Jamie. She was just about to pop. She was over 8.5 months pregnant. And I was listening and I was thinking, well, Kenneth, I've tried and it just didn't work. And as soon as I had that thought come to me, Kenneth just stopped and he pointed at the camera and he says, don't tell me that you tried. He says, you don't try this, you just do it. And I said, well, and so I was again thinking to myself, and I said, well, Kenneth, to the best of my ability, I've been doing it. And I said, it's just not working. And I mean, he came back and he says, don't tell me it's not working. And every thought that I had, every negative thought that I had, it's like he could hear me talking. It was the Holy Spirit inspiring him. And he just countered every feeling, every thought that I had. And I mean, I was sitting there in tears, just being rebuked by this guy through the television. And anyway, the results of that was, I said, in the name of Jesus, I am going to make it. I refuse to quit. And I dug in and I just started praising God. And it was like 2 or 3 days later that I held a little Bible study over in Arlington, Texas, about an hour away from where we lived at the time. And these people gave me enough money in that one Bible study. I mean, I'd been holding Bible studies and I'd get a $10 offering or a $15 offering. These people, it had to be God, just gave us $600. We were able, the day that Jamie gave birth, we were able to go in and had cash to be able to pay that. But we had no money outside of that. Matter of fact, I didn't have enough money to pay my rent. We had to move in with Jamie's parents. That's how bad it was. And the day that my son was born, it was like 5-something in the morning, and I stayed there until 7 or something like that after the delivery, and Jamie was tired, so she went to sleep. So anyway, I started back to Jamie's parents, and I was running out of gas. And I don't recommend this, but you know, desperate times call for desperate measures. Amen. So I'm not saying this is the way it should be done, but this is just what happened. I pulled into this gas station that I'd never been in before. And I just pulled in, and this is back when you pumped your own gas and you didn't use a credit card or anything like that. You'd pump your gas and then you'd go inside and pay. And I sat there for just a moment or two, and I just filled up my tank. I just pumped the gas. And I went in. I wasn't going to run off and steal it. I went in just to tell them, I don't have any money. And I didn't know what they were going to do. But I just walked in. And before I could say anything, there was a guy in there. And he said, "Oh, Andrew." And he said, he knew me. He'd been to one of my Bible studies. And I don't know where he came from. But he says, "Well, man, what are you doing over in Arlington? This is an hour and something away from where you live." And I said, "Well, my son was just born today, just this morning." And he said, "Oh, well, that's great. Let me buy your gas for you as a gift." And praise God, he bought that tank of gas. But I'm saying all of this happened because we were in a situation where in the natural it just wasn't working. I was ready to quit and give up. And Kenneth Copeland through the television just inspired me to stand. And if you believe God, faith is the victory that overcomes the world. And praise God, we survived. Did you know that was back in 1974? And praise God, my son now is 51 years old. We survived. He survived. God will bring you through. He'll pull you through if you can stand the pull. Sometimes it's like going a little, through like a knot hole in a fence or something like that. It might be a little painful, but I'm telling you, you need to do what this woman did. She was down to her last day in the natural. She could have quit. She could have given up. She could have been griping and complaining. She could have been just praying and trying to force God to do something. But instead, she was just getting up and doing a little insignificant thing, but that put her right in the path of God's answer to her prayer. What is it that you can do today? Well, let me ask you this. If you really believe that God's provision was on its way, it's already been commanded and it's on its way, then what would you do to move in that direction? What step of faith would you take today? It may seem insignificant, like going and picking up little sticks just so you can cook your last meal. It may not be earth-shaking, but what would you do if this wasn't a crisis situation for you? Just think about that and then go out and start acting like that, acting like the Word is true, acting like God is going to supply your need. And if you'll do that, I believe that Elijah is already on his way. Did you know God could have sent Elijah to the Holiday Inn? He was a prophet of God. He could have stayed anywhere. He didn't have to go to this woman for his benefit. God could have supernaturally supplied for him. He was sending Elijah to this woman for her benefit. And I can guarantee you, God has already commanded the blessing upon you in everything that you set your hand unto. And if you will just exert some faith, there is a place called there, and it's not in griping and complaining. It's not in giving up. It's not even getting so desperate that you're just praying and begging God. You need to believe that God hears and answers. If you seek, you find. If you knock, it's opened unto you. If you ask, it's given to you. And then you need to get up and start taking some steps in faith towards what God has told you to do. And I believe that God's already spoken to somebody. Your answer is on the way. Man, that's powerful. And I tell you, I've seen this happen in my life literally thousands and thousands of times. I'm in a situation right now where we need a huge increase, and I believe it's coming. And I'm just doing what God has told me to do. In the natural, I'm taking some steps that probably shouldn't be taken if you're just looking at things in the natural. But I'm not looking at things in the natural. I'm encouraging you to stand up and believe God. So I've got this teaching entitled Lessons from Elijah. This goes into a lot more detail about his entire life that I'm not going to be doing here on our television. But I'm teaching primarily out of 1 Kings chapter 17. And I've got this little booklet entitled Welcome to Your Place Called There that deals with this exact thing that we're talking about. I'm offering this booklet to you as a free gift. 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
2: 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Thank you, friends and partners, for joining Andrew in this end-time harvest. These are your treasures in heaven.
0: Hello, this is Andrew Womack, and I want to invite you to come to one of our musicals. We call it The Empire and the Kingdom. It used to be called God With Us. It's the same musical, just expanded a little bit. And I tell you, it is awesome. You would be blessed. We've been offered millions of dollars to go to Broadway with this. It's really good quality. We've got all the information there on the screen. 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
16: 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This is Ken Ham, author, speaker, and blogger on science and the Bible. Many Christians say Noah's flood was just a localized event in Mesopotamia, but this idea doesn't come from the Bible, and it has a lot of biblical problems, including this one. If the Genesis flood was a local flood, God is a liar. You see, after the flood, God promised Noah and his descendants that the rainbow would be a sign that he would never flood the earth like that again. But if it was just a local flood, God didn't keep his promise. There have been thousands of devastating local floods since Noah's day. When we don't trust God's word, we make him out to be a liar. But the Bible says, "Let God be true and every man a liar."
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18: You're willing to bring the gospel to those who've never heard, but you don't know if you're called. You're waiting for God to give you some dramatic sign. Here's the good news. No burning bushes required.
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18: Jeremy is from America, but lived in a North African city reaching Muslims with the gospel. Jeremy, how do you know if you're called?
20: If we're not reading scripture, how do we know what God's will is for us? How do we know? 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If I don't have that, I'm not called to that. Baloney. God uses what? The Holy Spirit. He uses his word. And he uses, I believe, brothers and sisters or spouses, whoever they may be, around us to speak to us.
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22: We got breaking news. James Comey to turn himself in following his DOJ indictment.
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22: Welcome to Seculo. 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You know, we got done with the show yesterday. Will and I went to lunch, as we do. We're having a nice sandwich. We look over at the TV and it says, James Comey indicted. And we go, right when we go off the air, all the
24: fun stuff. Could have done it like 15 minutes earlier, yeah.
22: All the fun stuff breaks. But today we get to talk about it. Not only was James Comey indicted over that, you know, very cool shell formation, as he put. What was the exact quote? Something the shell, right? He goes, cool shell formation on my beach walk.
24: Right.
22: As it said, 8647. Of course, someone who is threatening the President of the United States. And now we have an indictment of James Comey on this behalf, as well as we know that he'll be turning himself in to be arraigned a little bit later today.
24: That's right. So he will be turning himself into a federal court and have an arraignment. They are saying that he will be doing that in Virginia, even though this indictment is out of the Eastern District of North Carolina, the Eastern Division. And it's a two-count indictment. It says that he is indicted in violation of Title 18 U.S. Code Section 871A, which we can get into later, as well as Title 18 U.S. Code Section 875C, two similar statutes. One, count one, does specifically relate to the seashells and it being the president. That is the code section that is making a threat against the president or successors to the presidency. The other one is about transmitting it in general, kind of another thing to go with this. Both of these counts could be fined or imprisoned, not more than 5 years or both. And we will get to it. But one thing I want to hear from the audience, is this something you wanted to see? Do you think that this post is indictable? Obviously, it was returned an indictment by a grand jury in North Carolina. But we'll get into even the merits of this, what we think about it, coming up in sections ahead.
22: I see a lot of people posting things similar to this, some people I follow. Specifically after this happened, I feel like they did it almost in defiance. They started using this term. But do you take James Comey and do you, you know, use him as an example? It's probably a high bar to get jail time for something like this, right, or to be in prison. So, you know, keep your expectations at bay here. But I also don't think it's a bad idea when we have so many current threats and we have a rhetoric that has gotten extreme in this country to say, you know what, let's calm it all down. And maybe what we need to do now, do I think arresting James Comey or whatever it may be is going to be what gets us to calm everything down? Maybe not. However, it doesn't mean it's not justified. It doesn't mean, though, that also he doesn't like this. You got to remember, James Comey, also a bit of a showman himself, loves the cameras, loves to get in front of it. We know President Trump took his indictments and turned them into merchandise. I would not be surprised, though I don't know if you'll see merch from James Comey. I don't know where you would buy this merch. I don't know what, I don't know. I'll see a lot of Comey stores. you know, but, you know, do I think that he will relish in this a little bit? Oh, yeah. This is a new book written all over it, Will. I mean, this is a moment that he's probably been waiting for ever since he posted that on social media. Now, again, James Comey is back in the news. You know, you think he goes away, but no, it comes back once again. Phone lines are open for you at 1-800-684-3110. And folks, we are wrapping up very rapidly our Faith Under Fire week, and of course, specifically, our Double the Difference drive. We're going to talk a bit later with CeCe Heil about a big pro-life win. You're going to want to stay tuned for this. A lot of times you don't hear about, you know, big wins coming out of the Supreme Court of the United States where it's almost a unanimous win. But today is one of those days. So we're going to celebrate that. We're going to talk about that a little bit more. But none of it happens without you. And the deadline is here. How far we can take these legal fights, how far we can take this media operation, only relies on you. So again, the deadline's here. Make your impact count at ACLJ.org. Have your gift doubled before time runs out. This is the last day. I mean, tomorrow will be it of me asking you to help support the ACLJ when donations are doubled. So be a part of it right now. Welcome back to Secular. We are going to be taking your call, so give me a call at 1-800-684-3110. A lot of you are just joining us right now. Maybe you see the title, it's James Comey to turn himself in. Maybe you didn't even see because we were off the air. And look, some of you just watch our show and then you go, no more news for me for the day. I like those people because I get it. They take the 1 hour a day, they get all the information they need, and then they need a breath. And they actually go spend time with their friends and their family, and they don't let news and politics and all of these world events dictate their life. So good for you if you don't know about this. But we are flashing back to almost a year ago now when James Comey was strolling around the beach, posted on social media, hey, cool, shell formation. And that shell formation said 8647. The president, the administration, of course, saying that that is a direct threat, call for assassination. And in this world where we have had multiple assassination attempts that we know about even, and that got close to President Trump, of course, they're taking these seriously. And after a year, we have an indictment now of James Comey. I want to know what you think. Should this have happened? Do you believe that this is worthy of the American people's time even? That we should be investigating James Comey and going a little bit further in here. Of course, he will have his day in court, and maybe that will be interesting for a lot of us to watch. But it was a short 3-page indictment, faces a couple charges, and phone lines are open for you at 1-800-684-3110. We do know, again, that's 1-800-684-3110, and we do know he plans on turning himself in later today. He even put out his own video statement. Again, this is James Comey. This is someone that loves to be in front of the camera. We know this. So do not think that he's not, look, it's a pain. No one wants to go through this. But if there's anyone that would like a little more airtime, it's probably him.
24: That's right. And honestly, when you read these charges and you hear from the attorney general, the acting attorney general, Todd Blanche, they felt like this was the right call. Remember, this is the second time that James Comey has been indicted by this Department of Justice. The first one was for false statements before Congress, a perjury charge related to Russian investigation matters. Now, that one was thrown out because the U.S. attorney that brought the charge, a judge said, was appointed outside of the proper channels. Now we are seeing this two-count indictment returned by a grand jury in the Eastern District of North Carolina, U.S. federal court, that charges two things related to this Instagram post. And the first one is Title 18 U.S. Code 8. Section 871, threats against the president or successors to the presidency. And that states, whoever knowingly and willfully deposits for conveyance in the mail or delivery from any post office or by letter carrier, paper, writing, etc., any threat to take the life of, to kidnap, or to inflict bodily harm upon the president of the United States, the president-elect, vice president, etc., or knowingly and willfully otherwise makes such a threat against the president, president-elect, vice president, or other officer, shall be fined under this title or imprisoned not more than 5 years or both. The next one is related to interstate communications, Title 18, U.S. Code 875, Section C, which says whoever transmits in interstate or foreign commerce any communication containing a threat to kidnap any person or any threat to injure a person. So that, once again, that is more broad statute about threats in general through interstate communications. Here being Instagram, being the interstate communications. But when you put those two together, that's the indictment. Yep. Now, here's the big question, because this now, you know, there will be a court process, there will be pretrial motions, there will be a lot of time before there actually gets to a jury trial. But is a jury of his peers going to convict James Comey of 18 U.S.C. 875A.
22: Now, this is in North Carolina is where this will be held?
24: In North Carolina, Eastern
22: District.
24: All right,
22: so, you know, you never know in North Carolina, and, you know, the politics of it. Of course, I'll do a good job kind of weighing through different jurors. I think what you'll be surprised is how many people don't even know who James Comey is. You know, we talk about it every day. I think the mass majority of people have never heard the name. And I know that that's probably shocking to a lot of you. But remember, most people don't have the news on 24 hours a day. Most people think of James Comey as a relic of the past, even at right. this point. This is, we're talking about someone who hasn't been actively involved in many, many years. But as I said, he loves a little razzle dazzle. He loves a show. So let's hear from James Comey, who posted this just now on social media.
0: I'm still innocent. I'm still not afraid. And I still believe in the independent federal judiciary. So let's go. But it's really important that all of us remember this is not who we are as a country. This is not how the Department of Justice is supposed to be.
22: So that's a short bite. Of course, he went on and on.
24: Right. Well. And here is to that point where he says he's not afraid. I genuinely don't think he is afraid.
22: No, I don't think he has anything really to be afraid of, if I'm being honest, too. And I don't think this is, it's going to be serious. But again, unless they decide to make an example out of him.
24: Right. Well, but they have. They've already decided to make the example out of yeah. them because the Department of Justice brought this forward, got an indictment from a grand jury.
22: Yeah, when
24: now
22: plenty
24: in,
22: of people,
24: in their hands, it's out of their hands.
22: When plenty of people say a lot worse all the time on the internet.
24: And they probably mean it more than James Comey right. did. And that's, I think, what is going to be the big defense from him is that one, he took it down when it was brought to his attention. Didn't understand it was associated with violence. That was his defense publicly.
22: It's ridiculous.
24: It is ridiculous, but here's the other thing. Will a jury, beyond a reasonable doubt, think that James Comey was conveying a threat? Now, the statute doesn't say it has to be a legitimate threat or credible threat. It just says whoever
22: could you mean inspiring?
24: Conveys that threat or any such person makes any such threat. Now, you could say that he did that.
22: Yeah.
24: I think that's what it's going to come down to. Can you convince 12 people that beyond a reasonable doubt, he was conveying a threat to the president? If I were to forecast this, I don't think that he would get convicted on this or would serve jail time for this.
22: I think those are two different things. I think there's a chance he gets convicted, but maybe the sentence is next to nothing. Now, this is just our speculation. Will and I are not lawyers. I also think we should be taking these things seriously. When you have someone with such a massive platform also, like James Comey, again, I may have just went on a rant about how a lot of people don't know who he is, but the people who do follow James Comey are people who probably very quickly get radicalized. So I am not opposed to the idea that there is rhetoric. Again, we have the freedom of speech. You can say whatever you want. I don't think there should be much censorship. I'm a pretty free speech absolutist in certain terms of this. I think that we should be able to say pretty much whatever we want. But that doesn't mean there's not consequences to some of that speech. And one of those things directly, and one of the few limits, actually, on our freedom of speech is when you not only directly threaten someone, when you directly threaten the president of the United States. That is not a theoretical law. It's not a theoretical concept. This is something that is straight
24: in the statute, in the U.S. Code.
22: So, look, it is what it is. It is what it is. And he can make an argument that he didn't know exactly what it meant or that it didn't mean necessarily a direct, a physical threat to the president of the United States. But we live in a time where you are radicalizing would-be, you know, normal people. I mean, if you look at the background of the potential shooter from the White House Correspondents' Dinner, if you took out politics, you would think this is a very smart individual who's lived a pretty good life, involved in his church, school teacher, went to Caltech, has a master's degree, seems like a pretty stand-up guy. But you have had a lot of rhetoric being thrown at these people. Will and I read an article this morning, kind of talked about that, the radicalization of people that we would have been considered either moderate or non-political, because you start drumming up these feelings and the emotions that are beyond politics. You start giving people these complexes where they have to be the savior because no one else will be. And you know, they have a righteous anger in their own heads that they feel like they could take lives with that. I don't put it past the American people to at least take a good look at this and say, look, where are we going to draw that line? And James Comey, who has been, you know, for some people a hero, and for some just the biggest troll in the world.
24: Well, and that's the weird thing is, when did he become that hero? Only after he was sending spies into the White House.
22: Right.
24: Because he was also the person that was abusing his power.
22: Leaking
24: and
22: documents.
24: Continued to go after Hillary Clinton during the that timeline right before the election. Reopening, closing, reopening the case against her. At the end of the day, what I would like to see him held accountable for is his abuse of power as FBI director. All the things that he put on this country when it comes to both the Hillary email investigation, the Russiagate, Russia collusion probe, him then leaking things to try and get a special counsel. He believed he was above the law. He believed he was the puppet master of the law, so to speak. And I think that is also where, when you see an Instagram post that he thought he was being clever, it was a very serious thing. But that also shows you his mindset, that he just thinks that he is above everything. And that's even his higher calling book that he put out shows you his mindset totally, is that he thinks he is above all of this.
22: Just like me.
24: No,
22: I just want to throw that.
24: That's cruel.
22: I know it is. I'm sorry. Don't indict me. 1-800-684-3110. I don't want to inspire anyone. 1-800-684-3110. Have your voice heard today. Look, we got only a day left in our Faith Under Fire Double the Difference Drive. Be a part of it today. I'm going to ask you to go to ACLJ.org. I'm going to ask you to scan the QR code you see, because today, and really by the end of the day tomorrow, is the last chance for quite some time to have your donation doubled today. Welcome back to Seculo. Phone lines are jamming up right now at 1-800-684-3110. A lot of you are watching because of the news. James Comey not only indicted, but will turn himself in later today. But I wanted to pivot, as we are just a little over 24 hours away from wrapping up our Double the Difference drive. It has been a long journey. I appreciate everyone joining us. It's really been about 8 weeks, been 2 months. We had Double Your Impact and then Double the Difference, because Double Your Impact went so well, we were able to, you know, recreated, essentially get it back together and do 2 months back to back, which we've been really appreciate everyone who has joined us during it. But it's the last day, then you don't have to hear from me. Tomorrow's the last day, actually, on the 30th. May 1st, you don't have to hear from me talking about this kind of thing for a little while. But I am so impressed by our ACLJ legal team, and there are so many things happening. And today, if you want to know, I know a lot of you say it feels like nothing ever happens, and sometimes it's because we don't spend a lot of time celebrating our wins here. That is not because we don't do it internally. Sometimes we've been told, I've told you this, through data and analytics, that our audience doesn't necessarily always want to hear when we're celebrating our wins. They want to know what's going on actively, what's happening in the news. Well, this at least can kind of go together as one, because it's a current kind of breaking item that's happening right now, and also is a day to celebrate quite a bit, Will.
24: That's right. So the Supreme Court issued an opinion today in the case, First Choice Women's Resource Centers Incorporated versus Davenport, the Attorney General of New Jersey. We filed an amicus brief in this case. It was something that we were following very closely because it tracks with cases we've won before at state level, as well as things that we are currently fighting, because effectively, this was this pregnancy resource center was trying to sue the state and the Attorney General of New Jersey because of violation of their rights. The Attorney General had created a reproductive rights strike force, and they were issuing subpoenas to these pregnancy resource centers, trying to get documents, weaponizing the government against specifically pregnancy resource centers. We see that in Massachusetts with their ad campaign, and also similar tactics from the Attorney General's office in Massachusetts. But Cece, tell us a little bit about what this case was about, how it affects our work, and what the outcome was.
1: Sure. So like you said, this was a case in New Jersey where the Attorney General decided he was going to go after pro-life pregnancy resource centers, which, again, we see in every state, and we have lots of cases going on just like this. Went after them for the reproductive rights strike force, and through that issued subpoenas. Now, the subpoenas are what is really the source of the problem here, because they started asking for lots of information way beyond what a subpoena can ask for, and including the names of their donors. So they sued, the First Choice Women's Resource Center sued, because they said this absolutely violates our First Amendment right of association if we have to disclose our donors' names. And the district court, when they went to federal district court, the district court judge said, look, you don't have any injury here, because until a court actually compels you to answer that subpoena, there's no injury. And so they appealed to the Supreme Court. The United States Supreme Court, like you said, in a unanimous decision, said, look, there's a violation to your freedom of association the moment that question is asked by the Attorney General. You don't have to wait for a state court to compel it. The injury to your First Amendment right happens immediately. So they reversed that and sent that case back down. And what's interesting here, Gorsuch made a comment about, you know, we've been dealing with this issue since the 1950s over and over, attorney generals and trying to use subpoenas to go around the First Amendment. Now, I don't go back to the 1950s, but in 2010, we had a case in New York where we represented PRCs, and we absolutely won in court a law. First, they started with a law trying to target PRCs. We won that. So then they decided, well, we're going to use the AG then to go after them. So they went after our client after we won and got the law struck down. They went after our client, AG Snyderman in New York, went after the PRCs, and again had subpoenas that were way too far, asked too many questions. And we took that case and won at the New York Supreme Court. And the Supreme Court opinion says that, you know, there's a danger that subpoenas may be used to intimidate or harass speakers who espouse views with which the government may disagree. And then he stated the subpoena infringes on the First Amendment right of the petitioner and the petitioner's staff members to freedom of association, and it is not sufficiently tailored to serve the compelling investigative purpose for which it was issued. So we won that case, which is exactly what the Supreme Court addressed here in New Jersey. This is going on in many, many states, and we are fighting it and have been for decades.
24: Well, and I think this plays into so much of the work of the ACLJ. One, this is a 9-0 decision. This is unanimous. Justice Gorsuch wrote the opinion, but one that all of the justices agreed that the attorneys general of the states cannot go around and weaponize their power to try and go after groups they don't like.
22: Yeah, but so also this affects beyond pro-life, clearly, because if it did, you probably would not have a 9-0 opinion.
24: Right. But you also have to think about how many times we've seen not just attorneys general, but the government. I think back to the Tea Party case. What was the IRS going after? Donor lists. What are these attorneys general going after when it comes to pregnancy resource centers, nonprofits? Donor lists. What do they want to see? They want to intimidate people. They want to push these ideologies out of business because they disagree with them. And how can they do that? Silence the speech by silencing the donors, which will make them dry up. And that is what the Supreme Court is saying. You went too far here, and we filed in it. It's a great decision, but it doesn't just affect the pregnancy resource centers, which we have many cases of right now, like Massachusetts, where you're seeing states go after them. But also, you can think of all of the touch points that this could affect that's not just a pro-life decision.
22: That's right. And look, if you have a question or comment about that as well, I wouldn't mind you calling in 1-800-684-3110, 1-800-684-3110. In the second half hour, we'll take calls about this. We'll take calls about James Comey as well. I know a lot of you have questions or comments about that. But Cece, before we wrap up this topic, because we are wrapping up our Double the Difference drive right now, this is it. Last 24 hours coming up. This is not new for the ACLJ. This is not work that is a one-off. It continues on each and every day. Our team, I mean, I hear from our legal team every day. This is one of the wins, but it is not alone. It is not the only thing we're doing. We have teams dispatched everywhere working on these cases nonstop.
1: Yeah, absolutely. And we can't do it without our donors' help. And we do. We have attorneys that are constantly working on these domestic issues and, like you know, international issues. So we literally are working around the clock to absolutely protect all the rights that God has given us. And like even in this case, you know, since 2010, we've been working on this specific issue with attorney generals.
22: Right. Since 2010. So that feels, you know, some people may hear 2010, they're like, oh, that feels like that was yesterday. Well, start thinking about it actually in terms of time. We're talking about, what, 16 years that our team has been working on this specific issue, and now we have a result. Again, the organization's been around nearly 40 years. That's actually a pretty big chunk of time when you think about what our team has been working on. So you can be a part of that as well. I'm going to encourage you today because, again, we only got 24 hours left. Be a part of our Faith Under Fire Week, but really the Double the Difference drive. 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
22: Second half hour of Seculo coming up for your Wednesday, April 29th. Here we are, Will. We're live, and we're going to be taking your calls and comments throughout the next half hour. We are talking about a few different topics. One, there's only 24 hours left, maybe a little more than 24 hours, depending on when you're hearing this. But, you know, at the end of the day tomorrow, it's the end of our Double the Difference drive, so you're going to hear me talk about it right now, because the ACLJ, all donations that are made are matched by incredible champions, by incredible donors who have been supporting the work of the ACLJ, ready to unlock their pledges. So whatever you donate, the impact is doubled. So do that today at ACLJ.org. At the same time, we're talking about the breaking news items that James Comey not only had been indicted right after he went off air yesterday. You know, it's just like, ah, we almost had it on air, and then it happened while we were having lunch. But we know he'll be turning himself in today. He made a statement via his Substack and, you know, put out a video, because we know James Comey loves being on camera. This all has to do with that shell formation. Again, you may remember, that sounds so ridiculous. A seashell formation that he posted on his social media that said 8647. Of course, some people took that as a direct threat to President Trump, a call for assassination, a call for his life. That's at least how the administration took it, as the former FBI director posted that. Now, what does that look like? We're going to find out, because a jury of his peers is going to make some decisions. We have a lot of calls and comments related to this today. And of course, we also know that James Comey has been so over the top in the way he speaks, whether that is a self-righteousness that comes upon him where he has to feel like he is doing the right thing for the American people. And when you always look at what he's doing, it usually is in some sort of sales pitch for himself, it feels like. And we know his integrity has been very much questioned over the years, whether from the left, because of his, you know, remember what happened we did with Hillary Clinton, reading out all of the charges essentially against her and then saying, we're not going to do anything just days before the presidential election. A lot of people blame James Comey for the fact that Donald Trump became the president. And then, of course, you have President Trump. You have the leaking of documents to the press. You have so many things that has happened that are admitted to. This isn't like theories. That to now have him in court is another, I guess you'd say, creative day for James Comey to come up with a new book, a new concept. And a lot of conversation is kind of being swirled around of whether you think this is something not only indictable, whether you think this is something he can be convicted of. Is this enough? Is the standard met? Will the jury, what will they say? Well, we're going to find out over the course of the next, what's probably going to be year, maybe more, who knows?
24: Well, and once again, this is the issue here, because obviously we are very strong advocates of free speech. That is the bedrock of the ACLJ. There's also Title 18 of the U.S. Code, 871, which makes it a crime to make a threat about the President of the United States. Here's what it's going to hinge on, really, is that did he knowingly and willfully make a threat against the president? And here I think is where it gets tricky when it comes to a jury, when it comes to beyond a reasonable doubt. He knows it meant something negative against the president, but does the strict association of 86, which can be used in many different ways, get rid of, take him out of office.
22: We have calls and comments coming in about that.
24: Well, and we can get to that in the next segment, is that can you convince a jury, Department of Justice, beyond a reasonable doubt, that James Comey, who later took it down and apologized, knew with beyond a reasonable doubt that it meant kill?
22: Did he apologize?
24: He did. He said, I did not know that it had that connotation of violence. Oh, so man. I don't know if he said, I apologize, but he made an excuse for the post. Yeah. I'll put it that way. Comey, and I know that's going to make people in the chat mad, but I'm looking at it realistically, are they going to be able to get a conviction on this?
22: Comey, don't play that. 1-800-684-3110. 1-800-684-3110. I want to hear from you. We got like three lines open right now. Great time to call in. I'm going to take some calls in the next segment. Again, that's at 1-800. Say it slower. 684-3110. If you're watching on YouTube or Rumble, make sure you're subscribing or following our pages on X or on Facebook. However you're watching this show, engage in that platform. Get in the comments. We're about to be in a break. I always like to ask this. Let me know where you're watching from. If you don't want to tell me that, throw an emoji. Surprise me with an emoji. Let's see what you come up with. Get creative, folks. We'll be right back. Welcome to Seculo. Welcome back. We are taking calls 1-800-684-3110 because a lot of you have different feelings on this. And look, James Comey may not be your favorite person. He may be a boogeyman of sorts to a lot of you. But some of you think, throw the guy in jail. Some of you think maybe it's going a little too far. Maybe we are making an example out of the wrong person. Let's take a call. Let's go to Russell, who's calling in Washington on line two. Russell, go ahead.
2: Hey, how you doing today?
22: Oh, we're good, Russell. Thanks for calling.
2: Hey, I just wanted to say it's really hard to distinguish Logan from his dad. His voice is so familiar. Anyway, I also wanted to thank you for what you and your staff do for righteousness. And I just wanted to say about James Comey, you know, I'm not a Democrat, and I am a Christian, and I feel I'm not wearing a blindfold. And at the same time, I can be fair about things. Sure. And about James Comey, I have mixed emotions about it. Now, about making an example out of him, that happens all the time. And I think he was just plain being freaking stupid when he, you know, wrote that in the sand. Now, 86-47, to me, can mean a lot of things. You know, you go to a bar, you think about you're in a bar, you get 86, you're tossed out. And that doesn't necessarily mean assassinate the president.
24: Right. You know? Russell, I mean, that's, I think you're spot on of where a defense would come in for the former FBI director, is saying that, yes, it's also a common parlance for throwing someone out of a bar, out of a restaurant,
22: yeah, getting rid of anything
24: that's acting up. And therefore, could he have also meant, yes, I knew it was something against the president. I want him thrown out of office. I think right there shows where the government's burden of proof is going to be very difficult, because you just articulated a very strong, reasonable doubt defense for James Comey. I am no James Comey supporter or fan. I think he has done egregious things to our country that probably rise to the level of criminal. Abuse of power, sending spies into the White House, leaking classified information, trying to get a special counsel appointed, which he successfully did. All of those things I want to see him held accountable for. Here's the other problem. If he goes before a jury and gets acquitted, all of the people that we have to talk to every single day that we say, listen, there is still hope in our judicial system, it gives them another feather in their cap to say, look, we told you so. No one's ever held accountable. So that's what concerns me about this case in general. One, the free speech angle. Two, yes, I do also look at the code that says you cannot willfully make a threat against the president. There's a lot of people out there right now willfully and knowingly making threats on the internet against the president. Do I think that they can prove that James Comey willfully and knowingly was making a threat to assassinate the president? I think that's a very, very difficult bar for them to reach. And I think Russell just proved that.
22: I'm glad you're defending James Comey on this show, Will, today.
24: I love that you're the one that is trying to say that I'm defending him. I'm just trying to be realistic here.
22: I know.
24: Normally you're the one, they're like, Logan, you love James Comey.
22: I don't think they've ever said that. They've said other things, but I don't know if they've ever said, I love James Comey.
24: I read it somewhere. I'm pretty sure I saw it.
22: James Comey is a 70-year-old grandpa. Okay, there is part of that where you go, does this guy know what he's doing? I don't know. The fact he can even use Substack is a pretty shocking thing. The fact that he has an active Instagram account, no offense to all of us people watching. You know, I know we have an older audience often, but you know, we're talking about somebody who is, you know, do I think he's an active threat, physical threat to the president of the United States? No, probably not. Do I think he can inspire a lot of people? Do I think he's a troll? Absolutely. He's the king of trolls, if you will. He plays the holier-than-thou character better than anyone ever. He acts as if he is the hero to everyone's story. Maybe it's just me being kind of annoyed by James Comey over the years. Maybe it's the fact that I've had to talk about this man for so many years that I am exhausted with it. But what?
24: That also goes to your point as well about even when Don Lemon was indicted, right? Is that it's sometimes you just want them to go away. Because at the end of the day, James Comey doesn't really have any power over the American people anymore. He is gone. He was fired from his job. He was the FBI director. He abused his power. He thought he was above everything. His book was titled A Higher Loyalty. And we all know that that loyalty was just to himself. And we see that played out consistently in these holier-than-thou videos. Now Logan has to watch again, and it makes him irritable, so much so he'll say that I'm defending James Comey. But at the end of the day, is you're giving him more airtime, as we are. Right now we're talking about this because it's in the news.
22: A lot of the comments are, quit giving this guy airtime. Look what's happening around the world. You had stabbings going on, Jewish communities out in London again. You're having a lot of things happening around the world. Are we spending too much airtime on James Comey? Maybe so, but it's also what you guys want to talk about. The phone lines are jammed. I understand it. Look, because sometimes you want to take a little win. It's nice to hear it occasionally. And look, he also doesn't come off like the most genuine guy that you really want to get behind. And I get that as well. The charisma, the riz, Will, is lacking with James Comey. But he thinks he's full of it. Let's go to Mario, who is calling from Illinois on line 3. Mario, you're on the air.
3: How you doing, gentlemen?
22: Good.
3: No, it's true. You guys are giving him what he wants because he himself is not convinced that he's innocent. He's trying to convince us that he's innocent. He likes all this. He loves all this attention because he wants to see what we think of it. Him, he knows he's guilty of everything you're talking about. He knows that for a fact. And you know that for a fact. You guys know. But he himself is trying to convince us that he's innocent. Yeah. And so I'm a minister, and I deal with people that are drug addicts, and I deal with people that are guilty of things, and they talk to me about it, confess to me. And but his arrogancy is what's going to get him in trouble.
24: Well, that's what's really I think that's exactly right. He has been arrogant the entire time, and that is what's getting him in trouble. But I would disagree with you. I do think he doesn't believe he is guilty of 18 U.S.C. 871. I think James Comey genuinely believes that.
22: Okay. Mario, I appreciate your call. Mario, I think I'm more with Mario on this. Okay?
24: I know you are.
22: I'm always
24: You're
22: with
24: just
22: Mario,
24: enjoying
22: by the
24: it
22: way.
24: Right now. You're enjoying
22: Mario
24: your
22: is,
24: moment.
22: I'm always team Mario, okay? Yeah. Thank you for calling, Mario. Appreciate it. Mamma mia. That's to summarize his comment there.

0: on most of your smart TVs and devices. Go ahead.
1: Yes. James Comey, I thought was smart and intelligent. I mean, look at the position he had in the government, and to just go ignorant and put that down and then put it out on the internet and so forth, and now he thinks he's not guilty. If one of the regular people had done that, he would come after them and try to lock them up. So I just don't I know I don't have faith in him, and I don't know if they'll do anything with me. He'll play stupid. He'll probably try to plead the fifth or something. But he knew before he did it what it meant. 86 is, you know, put it in the trash. You know, 86, the president, put the president in the trash. He knew that, and he can lie all he wants, but he knew before he did it.
2: Yeah.
0: Right on, Roger. I appreciate your call. I think that there is a lot to be said that, look, we're going to have that information out there. They're going to have these conversations. Now, again, will it be broadcast? I don't know. Did they get to broadcast
3: these?
0: It'll
3: be federal court.
0: So no.
3: We won't have video.
0: We're going to get some bad sketches.
3: Yeah.
0: Saw some of those sketches of the would-be assassin.
4: They did a number on him.
0: Gosh. I mean, come
4: Not
0: on.
4: Even close.
0: I mean, I don't want to call out any artist because, look, I love art. I'm an art collector. I'm an art dealer. It was real fast. I mean, gosh, it was like, you know, Sloth from the Goonies. I saw the guy didn't look like that. Come on now. All right. Phone lines are jammed. We're going to keep them going in the next segment. I want to take this next minute, though, to tell you we are wrapping up the last 24 hours of our Double the Difference drive. In the next segment, we maybe will have time to play a special video presentation. If not, we'll do it tomorrow. But I do want to still hear from you. A lot of you are calling in, so I want to make sure we give you proper time if possible. Because the work of the ACLJ continues worldwide. We're having a little fun today, and I think that's all right. Some days you have to be a little lighter than others. But know that the work of the ACLJ is very serious. You may walk around our media studio and be like, oh, these guys are having a blast. And we are, because we are able to really spend our time getting incredible content out to you all. But we also have a team who has to deal with some of the darkest issues, whether it's our legal team or media team, each and every day of their professional lives. And I'm very well aware of that. You know, I've grown up in this. I've been with it since the very beginning. I know the number it could even do on your brain. So when you see that we're having some fun here and we're taking days where they're maybe not as dark and gloomy, know that is because also we are really putting the effort forward to protect our own team and to protect all of you out there as well. And while faith may be under fire today, you can have your gift doubled at ACLJ.org. And if you can, opt in and become an ACLJ champion. Since it's automatic, you can obviously cancel anytime, but you become a monthly member, essentially, of the ACLJ. Do that today. We'll be right back with your calls and comments coming right up. A lot of people in the chat today talking about my Southern accent today, Will. They said my Italian accent when I did a Super Mario.
4: Mario.
0: Depends on where you're from.
4: I know. You're not from New York.
0: Well, I say Super Mario.
4: Right.
0: You can hear it both ways.
4: I've heard that.
0: But they're going after me on the chat here. They're saying, number one, I'm irritating. Number two, I have a bad Southern accent, which I was unaware of. You know, they're exposing a lot of my, you know, issues today.
3: A lot of truth about Logan
0: today. I know.
3: Well,
0: this is what happens when you go after James Comey.
3: Yeah, sure.
0: There are a bunch of James Comey lovers on the
3: right.
0: chat.
3: I know.
0: I'm shocked they're with you today.
4: They are not. I can read, and they are indeed not. But maybe we should go to the phone.
0: I can read. All right. Phone lines. We have two lines open. 1-800-684-3110. Two champions are on hold right now. The champion that's been on hold the longest gets to go first. Melissa, South Carolina, you're up first. Go ahead.
5: Hey, good morning, or good afternoon. My suggestion is James Comey needs a mental health exam so that the prosecution can prove he was mentally stable, or the defense is going to need to prove that he was mentally unstable and did not know what he's doing, and that will cover it all.
4: Well, I wonder if that will also be able to pick up on his narcissism, because that's honestly, I think, what is at the root of all of this, is that when you look at his actions, he believes that he is above it all. And so I think that a lot of these individuals, if we've seen, don't believe that the law applies to them. But it does.

0: They were indicted by a grand jury. We'll see where it goes next.
1: Yep, we'll see. Melissa, I appreciate you also being a champion. That's someone that gives on a monthly basis, by the way. Someone that gives automatically. They have opted in to essentially become what you consider like a member of the ACLJ. Now, they don't receive like a bunch of special perks. You know, that's what's great about it. They just said, I just want to make a donation every month. I mean, occasionally they'll get a special email. Occasionally they'll get a new overlay on their app. But for the most part, these are people that just say, I'm dedicated to donating. And I appreciate that so much. And the one little perk I personally offer is if you call in and you tell our phone screener, I bump you to the front of the line.
0: And Melissa is also a part of the Rumble community. If you watch on Rumble, she's one of the members of the chat
1: Rumblers.
0: That's frequently there. Right? You call it Rumblers? I think they're ranters.
1: I just did.
0: Rumble ranters?
1: All right. Tim's calling in Nevada, also an ACLJ champion. Tim, you're up.
2: My biggest complaint about James Comey, and for anybody thinking he should be given any lenience at all, is that he held a extremely high position in the government. And the higher up you are, supposedly, the more accountable you're supposed to be. And it seems to be the opposite in the government. He knew exactly what he was saying. Definitely a narcissist. He's a scumbag. And he needs to be held accountable. And I think that includes jail time. Is that maybe extreme for what it is? Well, he threatened the president. I say just throw him in jail for a while, because this is going, there's too much rhetoric that needs to stop. And these people just get away with it.
1: Tim, I do think the last part about the rhetoric, I think you're 100% correct. I think we have gone so far into cuckoo land that it's almost unrecognizable what we've been not only allowed to chat about, what's become socially accepted, but what has become even legally accepted. And look, I am all for the freedom of speech. Set me up, say whatever you want. But there is a line. And look, I don't know if this is that line. I don't know if James Comey posting a seashell formation is the line. That's probably maybe pushing it a bit far. But I understand wanting things to chill out. And I would say the same, by the way, to the President of the United States. I would say the same to Donald Trump, and saying, you know what? If you want to be that person, if you want to actually do it, lead the charge yourself. Do I think that's going to happen? No. Because that's not the way his attitude is. And I can respect certain things about that. I loved a few of the social media posts yesterday when King Charles was visiting. They posted a picture of King Charles and President Trump laughing, and they put two kings. I think that's pretty hilarious. I think there's things that you can troll about and have a little fun with, as we have had today, but they don't rise to the level of threatening physical violence upon anyone at that matter, not just the President of the United States.
0: Well, and Tim, to your point, the amount of people that are actually calling for horrible things against the elected President of the United States on social media is astounding. But when you look at this poll that came out last year, 38% of all respondents in this Rutgers University poll said murdering President Trump would be at least somewhat justified. 38% of all respondents. That's shocking, but not as shocking as when you go down to among respondents who identified as left of center, the number was 56% said that murdering President Trump would be at least somewhat justified. 56% of left-leaning individuals polled here. That is how you end up getting repeated assassination attempts.
1: Well, it's the same with the October 7th attacks, when you have people who won't say that that was a terrorist attack on the far right and the far left. I've said with Israel and that, I mean, you could have a problem with the war in Gaza. You could have a problem with the way that they have done things. But that, if you justify what happened on October 7th as some sort of, you know, justifiable defense or whatever you may think it may be, where babies were kidnapped and murdered, where people were kidnapped and murdered who were at a music festival, all those things happen, and you've somehow come up with your own version of that narrative, you are so far gone. Especially when you start saying it in the name of liberalism or in the name of Christianity. But that is where we are. Not to end this on some sort of darker tone, but we do have a couple other calls coming in. We have 2.5 minutes. I'm going to try to jump to them real quick. Let's keep it short. Kyle, Colorado, line 5, go ahead.
3: Hi, my name is Kyle. Obviously, you guys already know that. Hey, so the one thing I've just noticed with all of this is that the left has just kept going and going and going. Every time they get power, they just keep taking and taking and taking. The right, for some reason, every single time they get power, they do nothing. They sit on their hands. And with this whole James Comey thing, he knows what he did. He is 100% like on the level. He knows what he's doing. And same with every one of these Democrats. They know what they're doing. They're smart. They're not dumb. We keep treating them like they like, oh, well, they may have made a mistake, or they maybe like just didn't think about it. No, they know. They know 100% what they're doing, and we're just letting them do this.
1: Yeah. And Kyle, I appreciate it, and I agree. The only reason I'm cutting you off because I want to try to get one more call. Let's go to Marion in Texas with kind of an opposite but similar point of view. Marion, go ahead. We only got about a minute left.
4: Okay, I'll make it quick. Comey's being charged with the wrong charges. This guy did so much bad stuff. He eventually set up the Mueller report, which went after Trump. He put out classified information to the newspaper, not directly, but by going through a friend. Then when that friend put the charges on him, he came and took credit for it. He's done nothing but horrible stuff, and he needs to be held accountable. I don't care how they do it, but I think they've got better charges than what that seashell thing is.
1: Marion, I don't necessarily disagree that there have been a lot that James Comey has done in the past. It is weird that this is what got us here. But you know what? Let's see what happens. Thanks for calling. We got 1 minute. Hey, you got like 20 seconds. Let's go to Forrest in California, who's an ACLJ champion. The only reason I'm putting you on the air is because you are a champion. Go ahead.
5: The newspapers are saying that it could be that 86 means to get rid of it. I always it's only went one thing since the late 70s, which is to kill. My question is, instead of him saying, quote, I will kill the president, quote, which is a threat, well, what about if he's calling for other people to kill the president, quote, kill him or you should kill him,
1: yeah,
5: quote, unquote?
1: What I feel like, and I'm only cutting you off because, and thank you for being a champion, I do feel like there is some social responsibility for what you post and who you also are inspiring. You may not be that person who feels that way, but when you have such a large following, that's not to say that's not going to inspire the wrong people. Now, how can you be held criminal liable for that? I don't know about that. I'm not a lawyer, but maybe it could be something that can at least be discussed. In as much as you can interpret it to not be a call for violence to the President of the United States, I certainly believe you can say it is a call for violence to the President of the United States, or for anyone for that matter. That's going to wrap up today's show. Again, this is the last 24 hours. We're kicking off right now. Our Faith Under Fire, Double the Difference Drive. Be a part of it today. We'll talk to you tomorrow.
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9: May 28th, looking for love. Love is the hardest element in our life to define, yet it is the most precious necessity. Love is a deep-seated feeling, a beautiful and mysterious chemistry that two people can have for one another, but it is not uncontrollable. Love is a choice that reveals itself through many selfless and often tough actions. Still, it goes beyond a set of behaviors. Love drives our most meaningful relationships and validates our existence. Without it, our lives are empty at best. Today, we'll hear from a woman whose purpose in life was to find love, to acquire this powerful ingredient that was missing in her life. She's here to share her true story, beginning with the relationship she had with her mother on this Unshackled Daily Devotional.
10: I'm Carol Purcell, and she left me with foster parents the first 8 years of my life while she worked as a model in New York. After she took me home, she abused me verbally and physically, beating me with wooden coat hangers till they broke. I dropped out of college to marry my first husband, who was more abusive than my mother. He tried to choke me while I was pregnant with our second son, so I left him. I worked two jobs to support my sons, one of whom had medical bills I couldn't pay. I had to put my boys in an orphan home. My second husband was wealthy and adopted my boys. Then we had a son of our own, but my husband was so violent I had a nervous breakdown. Divorce saved my sanity, but again, my mother blamed me. My third marriage lasted 18 months and left me with bleeding ulcers. My fourth husband owned a bar, but was very good to me and my sons. By then, they were teenagers, giving me problems. Then my middle son gave his life to Christ and was so changed that I too prayed for salvation. Then my husband was saved and we sold that bar. Today I have a radio ministry reaching others with the truth of God's love and grace. Before she died, my mother also prayed to receive Christ.
9: The Apostle John writes in 1 John chapter 4, verse 9, "In this was manifested the love of God toward us, because that God sent his only begotten Son into the world, that we might live through him." Friend, the sad truth is that many of us, through excruciating circumstances, have been denied the love we needed most. But let me remind you that in Jesus, you now possess a love that's even more complete and steadfast than any earthly love you could receive. Unlike our transactional love, God's love has already been completed. It was fully offered to you at the cross. Nothing has been withheld. And you did not earn it, so you can do nothing to lose it, and nothing to gain any more of it. You are loved. 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
11: The First Epistle General of John, Chapter 1. That which was from the beginning, which we have heard, which we have seen with our eyes, which we have looked upon, and our hands have handled, of the word of life. For the life was manifested, and we have seen it, and bear witness, and show unto you that eternal life which was with the Father, and was manifested unto us. That which we have seen and heard, declare we unto you, that ye also may have fellowship with us. And truly our fellowship is with the Father and with his Son Jesus Christ. And these things write we unto you, that your joy may be full. This then is the message which we have heard of him and declare unto you, that God is light, and in him is no darkness at all. If we say that we have fellowship with him and walk in darkness, we lie and do not the truth. But if we walk in the light as he is in the light, we have fellowship one with another, and the blood of Jesus Christ his Son cleanseth us from all sin. If we say that we have no sin, we deceive ourselves, and the truth is not in us. If we confess our sins, he is faithful and just to forgive us our sins and to cleanse us from all unrighteousness. If we say that we have not sinned, we make him a liar, and his word is not in us.
12: Psalm 130. Out of the depths have I cried unto thee, O Lord. Lord, hear my voice. Let thine ears be attentive to the voice of my supplications. If thou, Lord, shouldest mark iniquities, O Lord, who shall stand? But there is forgiveness with thee, that thou mayest be feared. I wait for the Lord. My soul doth wait, and in his word do I hope. My soul waiteth for the Lord more than they that watch for the morning. I say, more than they that watch for the morning. Let Israel hope in the Lord, for with the Lord there is mercy, and with him is plenteous redemption. And he shall redeem Israel from all his iniquities.
6: Chapter 25.
13: Then shall the kingdom of heaven be likened unto 10 virgins, which took their lamps and went forth to meet the bridegroom. And 5 of them were wise, and 5 were foolish. They that were foolish took their lamps and took no oil with them, but the wise took oil in their vessels with their lamps. While the bridegroom tarried, they all slumbered and slept. And at midnight there was a cry made, Behold, the bridegroom cometh, go ye out to meet him. Then all those virgins arose and trimmed their lamps. And the foolish said unto the wise, Give us of your oil, for our lamps are gone out. But the wise answered, saying, Not so, lest there be not enough for us and you, but go ye rather to them that sell and buy for yourselves. And while they went to buy, the bridegroom came, and they that were ready went in with him to the marriage, and the door was shut. Afterward came also the other virgins, saying, Lord, Lord, open to us. But he answered and said, Verily I say unto you, I know you not. Watch therefore, for ye know neither the day nor the hour wherein the Son of Man cometh. For the kingdom of heaven is as a man travelling into a far country, who called his own servants and delivered unto them his goods. And unto one he gave 5 talents, to another 2, and to another 1, to every man according to his several ability, and straightway took his journey. Then he that had received the 5 talents went and traded with the same, and made them other 5 talents. And likewise he that had received 2, he also gained other 2. But he that had received 1 went and digged in the earth and hid his Lord's money. After a long time the Lord of those servants cometh and reckoneth with them. And so he that had received 5 talents came and brought other 5 talents, saying, Lord, thou deliveredst unto me 5 talents. Behold, I have gained beside them 5 talents more. His Lord said unto him, Well done, thou good and faithful servant. Thou hast been faithful over a few things. I will make thee ruler over many things. Enter thou into the joy of thy Lord. He also that had received 2 talents came and said, Lord, thou deliveredst unto me 2 talents. Behold, I have gained 2 other talents beside them. His Lord said unto him, Well done, good and faithful servant. Thou hast been faithful over a few things.
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15: Hello, my friend. Welcome to the Thursday edition of Fresh Oil. I'm Keith Manley, and I'm glad you're here with me today. We're in a series this week that I've entitled Second Chances, People God Refused to Give Up On. I'm one of those people. How about you? We've walked with Jonah to the bottom of the sea and back. We sat with Hagar in the desert. We heard her give a name to God that nobody had ever called him before, El Roi. And yesterday we stood at the rubble of the Temple of Dagon with a blind and broken Samson reaching for the pillars. And today's story's a little different from all the others that we've looked at this week. Today we're not dealing with someone who ran from God or someone who wasted their gift or someone who ended up at rock bottom. Today we're dealing with somebody who has something much more in common with us. Much more ordinary. Today we're talking about somebody who just simply quit. Today we're talking about John Mark. Now, John Mark is not a household name the way that some of the others that we've studied this week are. He did write the Gospel of Mark, one of the 4 gospel accounts of the life of Jesus. But most people do not immediately connect the man in Acts with the book that bears his name. He's just a supporting character who shows up briefly in the book of Acts. Then he disappears and then reappears years later in a completely different context. You could read through the entire New Testament and almost miss his story entirely if you're not paying careful attention. But when you trace his story from beginning to end, from the moment he quit on the mission field to the moment he was specifically requested by the Apostle Paul from a Roman prison cell, what you find is one of the most encouraging stories in the entire New Testament. And I believe it's going to speak to somebody today who has written themselves off, somebody who failed in a visible way and has been wondering ever since whether they will ever be trusted again. Let me introduce him to you properly. His full name is John, Johann. That is his Jewish name. And Mark is his Roman surname. He was the son of a woman named Mary, who had a home in Jerusalem large enough to serve as a gathering place for the early church. It's in Acts chapter 12 when Peter's miraculously released from prison by the angel. He needs somewhere to go. Where does he go? He goes to the house of Mary, the mother of John, who's also called Mark, where many had gathered together and were praying. So John Mark grew up in a home that was at the center of the early Jerusalem church. He was not on the fringes looking in. He was right in the middle of it from his boyhood. He breathed the air of the early church. He knew these people. He had relationships with the apostles. He had heard their stories firsthand from people who were there. He also was the cousin of Barnabas. And that relationship is going to matter a great deal before this story's over. There's also something very interesting in the Gospel of Mark, the same gospel that bears his name. In the account of Jesus being arrested in Gethsemane, there's a peculiar little detail that none of the other gospel writers include. A young man was following Jesus wearing nothing but a linen cloth. And when the soldiers tried to seize him, he left the linen cloth behind and ran away naked. Most Bible scholars believe that is Mark putting himself in his own story. The young man who was there that night and ran. It was almost like he's signing his name at the bottom of the canvas. And if that is true, I believe it is the theme of running away and then coming back. It's woven through the entire fabric of who this man was. When Paul and Barnabas set out on their first missionary journey, it's Acts chapter 13, they take John Mark with them as a helper. He's young, he's eager, he has the right connections, and his cousin Barnabas brings him along. They sail to Cyprus, and they preach in the synagogues. This is meaningful work, and it's going well. And John Mark is a part of it. And then they set sail to Perga and Pamphylia. And John Mark leaves them and goes back to Jerusalem. That is all. Acts 13, verse 13 tells us. That's all it says. He left them and returned to Jerusalem. Luke does not give us a reason. He doesn't tell us what was said, what happened, what the conversation looked like. Just that he left and went back. You see, the journey ahead was going to take them into more difficult and dangerous territory. Maybe he was homesick. He was young. This was his first time far from home, and Jerusalem was pulling at him. Maybe there was a disagreement about the direction Paul wanted to take things. Maybe he just lost his nerve when the reality of what they were doing there finally set in. We don't know. The Bible doesn't tell us. What we know is that he quit in the middle of the assignment, and he went home. Now that matters. But what happens next matters even more. Fast forward to Acts chapter 15. Paul and Barnabas are planning now a second missionary journey. And Barnabas says, "Let us take John Mark with us again." And Paul says, "No." Flat out, no. His position is clear. This is a man who deserted us in Pamphylia, who did not go with us to the work. I'm not taking him. And the disagreement between Paul and Barnabas over this became so sharp. I want you to notice that the word Luke uses in the Greek, it means a sudden outburst, a sharp, intense, sudden outburst. The disagreement was so sharp that they separated from each other. It broke a relationship. Barnabas took John Mark and sailed to Cyprus. Paul took Silas and went through Syria and Cilicia. Two great men of God, two pillars of the early church, and they split apart over one young man who quit on a missionary trip. Now here's where the story gets really interesting and where I think God has something to say to us today. We don't get what happens to John Mark between Acts 15 and the later epistles of Paul. There's no scene where we watch the transformation happen. There's no mountaintop moment, no dramatic encounter. We simply don't see it. The growth, the maturing, the proving, all of it happens off stage, between the lines, in the years that the Bible is silent about. And I want to stop right here because that is actually a word for somebody listening today. You may be in a season right now that feels like nothing is happening. You failed in some way that people noticed. Maybe you walked away from something you should have stayed in. Maybe you let somebody down who was counting on you. And now you're in the in-between, trying to rebuild, trying to grow. And it feels like nobody's watching, no audience, no one making note of your faithfulness. John Mark's transformation happened in exactly that kind of season. Nobody was recording it. Nobody was narrating it. It was just a young man somewhere between Cyprus and the years ahead doing the quiet work of becoming who God had called him to be. And God saw every bit of it, even when nobody else did. Your hidden season's not wasted time, friend. Now let us pick up the thread again. In Colossians chapter 4, one of my favorite books of the Bible, verse 10, and this letter was written from a prison years after the split in Acts 15. Paul writes this, Aristarchus, my fellow prisoner, greets you, and Mark, the cousin of Barnabas, concerning whom you have received instructions, if he comes to you, welcome him. He's back now. In the full circle, Paul is vouching for Mark, not just tolerating him, actually recommending him to the churches. Something happened in those years. We don't know what it was, what took place. The young man who deserted their mission is now traveling with Paul in his imprisonment, and Paul is telling the church to receive him well. See, the trajectory of John Mark's life is completely reversed. But the most powerful verse in his whole story, and honestly, one of the most powerful verses in the entire New Testament, when you look back, comes in 2 Timothy chapter 4. It's Paul's last letter. He's in a Roman prison, the Mamertine prison, for the second time, and he knows the end is near. I'll never forget the day I visited that prison. I didn't want to go in because I'm claustrophobic. And I finally went in when the entire group had left. And it was such a holy place, I began to weep on the floor. Paul is there in that Roman prison. He knows the end is near. He's cold. And he asks Timothy to bring his cloak. He's asking for his books and his parchments. He's saying goodbye. This is a man who's in the final chapter of his life, writing with full awareness that he's almost out of time. And in that letter, friend, in those final personal urgent words, he writes this, "Get Mark and bring him with you, for he is very useful to me for ministry." Very useful to me for ministry. The man who was the reason for the biggest relationship split in the early missionary movement, the man Paul had refused to bring along on the second journey because he was a deserter, the one who went back home when things got hard, is now the man Paul specifically asked for by name in his final letter, in his final hours. Not just forgiven, not just back in fellowship, but useful, needed, and wanted. I want you to think about the distance between Acts 15 and 2 Timothy 4. That is roughly 30 years. 30 years between Paul refusing to take John Mark and Paul requesting him to come to the prison. 30 years of growth, proving faithfulness and service that nobody wrote about in a book. 30 years of John Mark becoming the kind of man Paul, in his last days, with limited time left, requests for him to be by his side. That is a long second chance, but it's a real one. And here's the part that ought to stop every one of us in our tracks. John Mark wrote a gospel, the Gospel of Mark. The first gospel written, the shortest, the most fast-moving, the most action-driven of all four accounts of Jesus' life. See, if you have ever read through Mark, you know that it moves. There's an urgency to it. The Greek word euthys, which means immediately or straight away, appears over and over throughout the book. Immediately he did this. Straight away he went there. The Gospel of Mark does not slow down. It pushes forward constantly. The man who once stopped moving, who once turned back from the mission, who went home when he should have pressed on, wrote the most momentum-driven gospel in the New Testament. And most scholars believe the Gospel of Mark is essentially the testimony of Peter, that Mark served as Peter's interpreter and companion in Rome, and that the Gospel of Mark reflects what Peter preached. Peter told it, Mark wrote it. So not only did the man who quit become a gospel writer, but he did it sitting at the feet of another man who had his own story of failure and restoration. Peter, who denied Jesus three times at a charcoal fire, and Mark, who walked away from the mission in Pamphylia. Together they produced the earliest written account of the life, death, and resurrection of Jesus Christ. God has a sense of humor about who he uses. Now I want to pull out a couple things from the story before I close today because I think they're important. The first thing I want to say is about Barnabas. When Paul refused to give John Mark another chance, Barnabas stepped in. He took the young man and went to Cyprus and invested in him. Barnabas, whose very name in Aramaic means son of encouragement, lived up to his name when it mattered the most. He believed in somebody that the leading apostle of the age had written off. He gave him a second chance when most people said no. I want to ask you today, is there a John Mark in your life? Is there somebody who failed, somebody who quit, somebody who let you down? God wants you to reach out to them. And second thing I want to say today is about Paul, because Paul changed his mind. Paul, who had once been so certain, so firm, so convinced that John Mark was not fit for ministry, looked at the evidence of 30 years and changed his mind. He was man enough, humble enough, secure enough to write from prison, "Bring him. He's useful to me." I wonder today if there's somebody you've written off, somebody who failed you in your life or in your ministry, that you made a decision about them that has stayed fixed ever since. It's not too late, friend, to change your mind. Lord, I want to pray today for every person who's ever quit somewhere along the way, who walked away from something when they should have stayed, who let somebody down who was counting on them, and who's been in the in-between ever since, wondering if they'll ever be trusted again. Lord, you watched John Mark through every one of those hidden years. You saw what nobody else was recording. And at the right time, you made him fruitful again. God, I pray today, I pray that you would touch each and every one who's listening to this program today. Let them know that the work that you've done through them is not wasted just because nobody is watching. And Lord, for those who might be holding a door closed on a John Mark in their lives, I pray that you would soften their hearts, God. I ask you to give us eyes to see what you have been doing in them. And we ask this in Jesus' name. Amen. Hey, tomorrow is our final episode for the week. And we're going to be ending this series with the most dramatic second chance story in the entire New Testament. We're going to be talking about Simon Peter. Three denials, a courtyard fire, a rooster crowing in the dark, and a beach breakfast that changed everything in his life. It's the story of Peter. You don't want to miss tomorrow. I'm Keith Manley saying thank you for joining me for today's Fresh Oil. Walk in grace, my dear friend. God loves you with an everlasting love.
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17: Now, if you remember the woman with the issue of blood in Mark, the 5th chapter, when she got through testifying, Jesus said, "Thy faith has made thee whole. Go in peace. Be whole of thy plague." In other words, you got something to do now. Be whole. Don't let it come back. I remember I was in Bradenton, Florida, teaching one night. In fact, in the daytime, I was walking down the sidewalk, and there was a lady came to me and said, "Brother Capp," said, "I've had headaches for 30 years. Know what it is to be without a headache." Said, "Would you pray for me?" Well, I said, "Well, come in the prayer line tonight. I mean, you know, it's better when you teach the word and the anointing's there to minister to people." And I said, "God will heal you." She said, "You mean that?" I said, "I've never been more serious in my life." Well, she came that night. Well, in the prayer line, she came up and I laid hands on her in the name of Jesus. And the Lord said to me just before I laid hands on her, said, "Tell her that that headache will leave instantly when you lay hands on her." So I just said what I heard the Spirit say, and I said, "That headache will leave instantly when I lay hands on you." Well, I laid hands on her, and she just went out like a light, you know, and she's laying on the floor. Well, I went on and ministered to some others, and when she got up, why, I called her back up there. I said, "Sister, where's that headache?" And she said, "Oh," she said, "it's gone." And then I heard the Spirit of God say this, said, "Now tell her, go and be whole of that plague." See, she has something to do. Don't let it come back. And I said, "Now, sister, if Satan tries to bring that back on you, you resist him and say, 'Oh, no, you don't. Hands were laid on me in the name of Jesus. I've received my healing, and I don't receive this headache again.' I resist you, Satan, in Jesus' name." Well, now, she told me later, she said the next day, she said, "You know, I woke up at 4 o'clock the next morning my head began to hurt. She said, I sat up on the side of the bed and I remembered what you said. She said, oh, no, you don't, Satan. Hands were laid on me in the name of Jesus and I received my healing. And she said, just as you'd snap your fingers, it left. Amen. And she said, she wrote me a letter later. She said, it had been 3 months. She said, I've never had another one. But now, see, if it hadn't been for her having some faith, that thing would have come right back on her. Satan will try to bring it back to you. We need to know how to resist the devil. Someone has made the statement, and I believe it's true, that more people lose their healing over a counterattack than any other thing when Satan tries to bring it back. They say, well, I thought I was healed, but I guess I'm not. And that's just an open door for the devil to just step right in and just bring it right back on you. But you see, we need to learn to resist the devil. And the Bible says he will flee from you. Now, go with me over to Matthew's Gospel, the 8th chapter. See, what I'm doing is sharing with you some of the methods and some of the ways that people receive healing. Matthew chapter 8, verse 5, and when Jesus was entered into Capernaum, there came unto him a centurion beseeching him, saying, Lord, my servant lieth at home, sick of the palsy, grievously tormented. Jesus saith unto him, I will come and heal him. Now notice Jesus didn't say, well, maybe God's teaching him something. No, he said, I'll come heal him. You never find where Jesus failed to respond to anyone that was in need. And the centurion answered and said, Lord, I'm not worthy that thou shouldest come under my roof, but speak the word only, and my servant shall be healed. For I'm a man under authority, and having soldiers under me, I say to this man, go, and he goeth, to another, come, and he cometh, to my servant, do this, and he doeth it. And when Jesus heard it, he marveled and said unto them that followed, verily I say unto you, I have not found so great faith, no, not in Israel. Now what he's saying here is that in all of the covenant people of Israel, I have never found this kind of faith, that a man would say, just speak the word. Now wasn't that what Paul said? The righteousness which is of faith says, the word is nigh me. That's what this guy was saying. Just speak the word and it'll happen. You don't have to go to my house. Speak the word. So Jesus just stopped and preached him a sermon. He said, that's the greatest faith. Haven't even found covenant people that had that kind of faith. Now remember, this is a Roman soldier. He's a Gentile. He doesn't even come under the covenant of God at that point. But I want you to know he got his servant healed. When Jesus got through preaching that sermon, verse 13, Jesus said unto the centurion, go thy way as thou hast believed. Be it done unto thee. And his servant was healed the self same hour. Now I know, and you know some folks, that if Jesus was to say that to them, their servant would have died the same hour. Because they believe the worst of everything. But see, he had already believed it. Now let me show you something about faith. Here's a man that has established his point of contact. You know, Oral Roberts, back in his tent days, he coined the phrase, I suppose he did, the point of contact to release your faith. That's what laying on of hands is. It's a point of contact to know that when hands touch you, that's the time to believe you receive your healing. Doesn't necessarily mean you'll receive the manifestation of it at that point, but that's the time you start believing, I receive my healing.
18: Amen.
17: So Oral Roberts kind of coined that phrase, point of contact. And I remember him telling a story of a lady there in Oklahoma that was all crippled with arthritis, and she was listening to a radio broadcast. And you remember back in the 50s why he had ended his radio broadcast by saying, now, if you're sick, lay your hands on the radio. I'm going to pray the prayer of faith, and God will heal you. Well, this little woman, she is crippled up with arthritis. She's sitting in the kitchen, and the radio was across on the cabinet on the other side. And Oral Roberts had already started to pray. So she got up and made for the radio, and she stumbled and fell. And she fell up against the refrigerator. And she's a good ways from the radio, and he's already praying. And she just cried out, Lord Jesus, let this refrigerator be my point of contact. She reached over and touched it, and the power of God went through her and healed her.
18: Amen.
17: She got up and danced all over the kitchen. Now you know and I know and Oral Roberts knew and she knew there wasn't any power in that refrigerator to heal her. But it was a point of contact that she released her faith. So she established a different point of contact, see? I heard Kenneth Copeland say one time, said he used a string on a light bulb. You know one of them that you jerk the string and it turns the light on? He said, when I pull that string, I'm going to receive my healing. And he used that as a point of contact. When that light came on, he said, thank God I got it. Well, here's a man, this centurion established his own point of contact. He said, now speak the word, and my servant shall be healed. So Jesus just said, go thy way, as thou hast believed, so be it done unto thee. And his servant was healed the selfsame hour. If we could learn to release our faith at the word of God. And you see, that's what the Apostle Paul was trying to get at there in Romans, the 10th chapter. See, Jesus is seated at the right hand of the Father until his enemies have made his footstool. The Apostle Paul said, the righteousness which is of faith says, say not in thy heart, who shall ascend into heaven, that is to bring Christ down from above. Who shall descend into the deep, that is to raise Christ again from the dead. Well, now, you might say, well, who in the world would say that? We have. Have you ever said, Lord, come down and touch me? Then that's exactly what you said. Oh, if Jesus had just come back and touched me, I'd get healed. He's not coming. He's seated at the right hand of the Father until his enemies have made his footstool. But he said, now you lay hands on the sick and they shall recover. See, he's not coming. He sent me. He sent your pastor and he sent your neighbor. See, we are the body of Christ now. Can you understand that? Can you understand what Paul was saying when he said, now you are the body of Christ, and members in particular? It's not just for the pastor, not just for the evangelist, not just for the teacher. Any believer can lay hands on the sick. And when you do for the purpose of being obedient to the words of Jesus, then you're setting in motion the principle of calling things that are not as though they were. See, if I lay hands on a person that's sick for the purpose of getting them well, I'm calling them well by the very act of laying hands on them. So Jesus said, go thy way, as thou hast believed, so be it done unto thee. Now notice, he's already believed. He's not going to believe. He's not trying to believe. He's already believed. As thou hast believed, so be it unto thee. I think that's important for us to understand, that the man's already released his faith. He's done all he can do. He said, now all Jesus has to do is speak the word. See, I was teaching the seminar back in 1974, I believe it was. I guess the first seminar I ever held in Dallas. And I was teaching on the woman with the issue of blood. And I said, she said, when I touch his clothes, I'll be made whole. And after we had finished the teaching, while I was ministering to the sick, and there was a lady in a wheelchair who was sitting back at the back, and they started wheeling her down the side over there. And she started hollering out loud, I will walk, I will walk, I will walk, I will walk. And I stopped and looked over there to see, I mean, she just hollered. And I want you to know, she came down there and I laid hands on her and she did walk. And it's all a bunch of stuff that Baptists don't shout. She shouted. Then she got to be a regular fanatic. Won't know if anybody wanted to buy her wheelchair. Well, she just simply applied the same principle that that woman did and started saying, I will walk, I will walk, I will walk. She was releasing her faith. Well, when we find out that faith can make you whole, faith in the Word of God, faith comes from the Word of God, faith is God's divine energy. It's released in His Word. It's stored in His Word. God's Word is filled with faith. Without faith, it's impossible to please Him. God wants you to be a partaker of that which He's given. And if we'll enter into His provision, we can by faith. In fact, the Apostle Paul says that's the way we enter into grace, is through faith.
18: 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It's entitled A Working Knowledge of God's Word. Two CDs for $15 plus $4 postage and handling, a total of $19. This is one of the most important series I've ever done. It's called A Working Knowledge of the Word of God. In other words, you might know what the Word said, but do you have enough knowledge to operate in it and cause it to produce for you? It's important to do that and to know what God said. You know, the Apostle Paul in Colossians 1, verse 9 says that I cease not to pray for you to desire that you might be filled with the knowledge of His will and all wisdom and spiritual understanding. Now, if you're filled with the knowledge of His will and all wisdom and understanding, then you're able to operate in the principles of the kingdom of God and get it to work for you. Now, if you go over to 2 Peter chapter 1, Peter says, "Grace and peace be multiplied to you through the knowledge of God and Jesus our Lord." The more you know about God and the way that He worked, we'd call it His M.O., God's method of operation, the more you're able to enter into the promise of God and to see the promise manifest in your life. He said, "Grace and peace is multiplied to you through the knowledge of God." You can't believe any further than you have knowledge. Then in verse 3 says, "According as His divine power hath given unto us all things that pertain unto life and godliness." How? Through the knowledge of Him that has called us to glory and virtue. Verse 4 says, "Whereby are given unto us exceeding great and precious promises, that by these you might be partakers of the divine nature." That's offer number 7239, two CDs for $15 plus $4 postage and handling, a total of $19. 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

0: Welcome to More Life Now, the radio outreach dedicated to helping you receive more of the abundant life God has given us. Today, Keith Moore is teaching from the Word of God, a message from the series, Exceeding Growing Faith. 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And now, Brother Moore.
1: The enemy wants you to fixate on the bills, on the symptoms, on the reports, on what somebody said about you, did against you. Come on, are you with me? He wants you to, and if he can get you to fixate, it's like looking at the wind. It's like looking at the waves. You'll go down. You'll go down. But you can discipline yourself. Discipline. It's challenging because we've done it in school. I mean, when the thing you're used to trusting or looking at all the time goes crazy, you're like, ah, no, no, no. Make yourself look at what you're supposed to be looking at. But it can save your life. Somebody say, looking unto Jesus. Looking unto Jesus. The author. The perfecter. Of my faith. What about when you got symptoms and you got problems in your body? You need to look at the healer. You need to focus on the healer. Is that right? Not the problem. Quit talking about the problem. What about the bills, the bills, the bills, the bills? Quit talking about the bills. Talk about good measure, pressed down, shaking together. Running up, talk about my God does supply all my need. Focus on that. Focus on that. And not just while you're at church for a few minutes. All morning, all afternoon, all evening, when other stuff tries to push in, you got to grab it. You got to cast it down. You got to say, no, no, I'm not following that bad stuff into the ground. I'm not doing that. Obviously, apparently, Peter could have walked on the water, no problem, all the way to Jesus, and him and Jesus walked back to the boat. Did he have to fear? The Lord had just got through telling him not to. Didn't he? He didn't have to. He didn't have to. You don't have to. I don't have to. We've done it, but we don't have to. I said we don't have to. Let me read some scriptures to you from the Psalms just to reiterate this. Psalm 3. You can go over to Psalms with me if you want and just turn to these one at a time. But I just want to let this get in you. Remind you, this is not my idea. This is the Word of God. Psalm 3:6. I will not be afraid. Come on, say it out loud. I will not be afraid. It's an act of your will. I will not yield to that. How can you keep from being afraid? You have to choose not to look at that, not to talk about that, not to listen to that. Not, you can't look and focus on the wrong thing and not get in fear. The way you avoid fear and get out of fear is by stopping looking at the wrong thing. I'll not be afraid of 10,000s of people that set themselves against me round about. Now, this may just sound like poetry to us, but you got to remember, this is not a movie. They had their swords on. They're going hand-to-hand combat. Fear is going to try to come on you. They're there to kill you. Especially if it's more of them than it is of you. 10,000s of them. Which is why David has got this in his mouth. I won't be afraid. I won't be afraid of the worst report. Oh, somebody needs to come on with me a little bit. I won't be afraid of the biggest bills. I won't be afraid. I won't be afraid. I will not be afraid. Psalm 23, you ever heard this one? Psalm 23:4, yea, though I walk through the valley of the shadow of death, I will fear no evil. We might say like this, I won't fear any evil. I won't fear it. Oh, it's there, but I'm not going to fear it. Why? I'm not going to look at it. I know it's there, but I'm not going to talk about it. I'm not going to focus on it. Psalm 27:3, though a host should encamp against me, my heart shall not fear. Though war should rise against me, in this will I be confident. What if you die? I go to heaven. Psalm 56:3-4. 56:3. What time I'm afraid, I'll trust in you. What do you do when you're afraid? You quit being afraid. How do you quit being afraid? Quit looking and thinking and talking that stuff and get to looking at Him. And talking about how you trust Him. Talking about how you, talking about what He said. In God, I will praise His word. In God, I have put my trust. I will not fear. Come on, say, I will not fear. I will not fear what flesh can do to me. Psalm 118:6. 118:6 says, the Lord is on my side. I will not fear. What can man do to me? If God be for you, who can be against you? Hebrews in the New Testament quotes this. Hebrews 13:6 says, so that we may boldly say, the Lord is my helper, and I will not fear what man shall do to me. Come on, say it out loud, boldly. The Lord is my helper.
2: The Lord is my helper.
1: I will not fear.
2: I will not fear.
1: Say it again. Let's all say it together. The Lord is my helper. I will not fear. He will help me through the money issue. He will help me through the physical problem issue. He'll help me through the marriage issue. He will help me. Yea, though I walk through the valley of the shadow of death, I will fear no evil. Why? Because you are with me. You are with me. You are with me. Your rod and your staff, they comfort me. That's how I can keep from fearing, because I remind myself of who's with me. If I'm looking at who's against me and I forget who's with me, I'm going to be in fear. No way around it. But if I quit looking at who's against me, quit talking about how big they are, quit talking about how much money it's going to take, quit talking about how hard it is, and I talk about how big He is. I know one time in prayer, some significant prayer.

0: Isn't that the truth? Because if you're looking at him, he is the definition of big. He is big itself. He's the definition of ability and power and wisdom and knowledge. And if I'm looking at him, everything else looks small. Is that right? As long as Peter was looking at Jesus, he didn't even notice the wind. It was there. The wind didn't show up when he started looking at it. It was already there. The wind was there. The waves were there. It was there when he got out of the boat. It was there when he was walking to Jesus. But when he started looking at it and giving place to it and yielding to fear is when it began to have destructive power in his life and he began to go down. And if it hadn't been for the mercy of the Lord, he'd have perished right there that night. And even those among us that are believers and believe in faith like we do, so many of us that are no longer on the earth, that's what happened. We're believing God. We're walking on the water, but got to looking at the wrong thing. Most all of us have done it. Didn't have to. Don't have to in the future. Somebody say, the Lord is my helper. I will not fear. I will not fear. I will not fear. Hallelujah. Glory to God. Go to 1 John 4, please. We talked about last week about crossing the line. He said, don't be anxious. Don't be anxious. Take no thought, worrying, saying, what are we going to eat? What are we going to drink? What are we going to do? Jesus said, don't do that. If he said, don't do that, what does he expect? He expects us not to do it. And don't give us this, I'm trying. No. You're not doing what he told you to do. Now, I've come short on this, you've come short on this, but don't believe the lie that you can't help it. That's the thing that'll undo you. Truth is, I don't have to fear because I don't have to look at that. I don't have to think about it, don't have to talk about it, don't have to listen to it. And if I look at something else, I'll come out of fear. Now, we're going to care about people. Let's say somebody you love, somebody close to you, your family member, is having a serious attack against them. Will you be tempted to worry? Oh, yeah. Tempted to fear that this ain't going to turn out right. If you yield to the fear and worry by looking at the problem and talking about it and minding it night and day, you're doing exactly what all the unsaved people on the planet are doing. And you're going to get the same results. There will be no divine intervention. You got to get out of fear and get into faith. That's where the fight comes in. Fight the good fight of faith. What is the good fight? You got to overcome the symptoms and the problems. You got to overcome, you know, the pull to look at this thing that's going to scare you. How do you do it? What can you do? Well, there's a line you cross where you care about people, but you go beyond that and now you're taking care. It's okay to care about your people. It's okay to be interested about it. Want to know and want it to be right. That's okay, but there's a line you cross when you're not just caring about them, now you're worrying and yielding to fear. And when you cross that line, you're not in faith. That's right. And if you're not in faith, you're in a dangerous place. Because your worst fears can come on you and perish.
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334-9233. 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

Welcome to Taking Your Place in Christ. I'm Mark Hankins, and today I have a powerful message from the Word of God that I believe will bless you and will encourage you. My favorite scripture is, "Now thanks be unto God, who always causes us to triumph in Christ." And today is a day of triumph. Let's get right into the Word.

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1: He sees me.
2: Here's kind of the way the Lord describes it to me, because, you know, if you're in an airplane, you're in aviation, right? And the airplane, you know, you can actually get on. If you know the tail number for our plane, you can actually get on there and see when we take off. You can see where we're going. You can see how far we're out. You can see the trajectory of the whole thing, which way we're going when we land, right? And so he said, when you get in faith, he said, I'm a faith God. When anybody gets in faith, I'm like, whoo. He said, they take off in faith on Sunday. Here, he said, I see them taking off. That faith has a destination, right? And a place where you're receiving what belongs to you. He said, you take off in faith, and you take off like this, and you see them going, and God will say, look at that. Look at what they're doing. They're believing. They're speaking. They're praising. There they go. And then he said, and a lot of times people disappear from the radar. He said, when they disappear from the radar, he said, I have to send out a search party to find them. He said, whenever we find them, immediately we get the little black box so we can see what's the last thing they said before they went down. And then you can hear him saying, I just don't know about all this. Things ain't working. I'm tired of all this and putting up with these people. It don't look like all that faith stuff working. I ain't got no money, and I'm just weak. And I tell you, I don't know my body. You know, I don't know if you're ever going to get well. Said there it was. So God said, now I'm going to find you. I'm going to go ahead and clean you up. I'll erase the little black box. Come on, he said, and I'll get you back up in the air again. I don't know about you. How many of God's ever had to send out a search party and find you? And find out what you were saying, come on, so that your destination was limited and hindered, because in the middle of the process, come on, you went, I don't know, this ain't working, it don't look like it, here. Boom, and you went down. And God, come on, loves you. He finds you. Come on, he'll clean you up. He'll pick you back up. Come on. He'll give you a fresh, clean box there so you can say, all right, let's get going again. I'm redeemed by the blood of Jesus. I'm forgiven. I know I'm saved. Jesus is my Lord. Praise the Lord. Victory is mine. You're back up, boy. There they go. Even angels are going, there they go again. There they go again. They only made it to Tuesday last time. This week, they're all the way into Thursday. No, he says, hold fast to your confession of faith. He said, because that's what's going to keep you on course to your destination. Whoo, glory. And I know that sounds real easy, but sometimes that is a great, great challenge when you're in a storm and the wind's blowing and circumstances are saying it sure don't look like that's working. But when you dare to lift up your voice and say, I still believe God, I'm not going to be quiet about it, I'm going to praise God, I'm redeemed by the blood of Jesus, Christ has redeemed me, I'm a new creature in Christ,

0: This is the Phyllis Schlafly Report, a daily broadcast from Phyllis Schlafly Eagles. And we're upholding the legacy of Phyllis Schlafly, a constitutional attorney and articulate voice for traditional values for more than 70 years. 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
1: Parents received a big win at the U.S. Supreme Court this year from the emergency ruling in Mirabelli v. Bonta. The high court blocked California schools from purposefully hiding from parents when their kids identify as the opposite sex. Well, not only does this strike at a rash of state laws trying to hide student activity from parents, but it serves as a reminder of a fundamental principle in our law. Children belong first to their families, not to the state. For more than a century, the U.S. legal system has recognized that parents have the primary responsibility and authority to raise their children. One of the most important cases establishing this principle was the 1925 Supreme Court decision in Pierce v. Society of Sisters. In that unanimous ruling, the court made clear that, quote, the child is not the mere creature of the state, end quote, and affirmed that parents have the right and duty to direct the upbringing and education of
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3: Morning, we don't normally talk about, but I want you to acknowledge this as we go along. I'm going to talk to you about why this earth is here. There's a reason for this earth, and this is the only earth, as far as we know, that is inhabited by mankind. And so this earth is particularly important because, as far as we know, the other planets and other galaxies are not inhabited by human beings. So the Creator designed creation that it might have a purpose. Everything God does has a purpose. You have a purpose, and everything, even the earth has a purpose, as we're going to see as we go through this morning. So the purpose of creation of the earth is to provide a suitable environment for mankind. In other words, God created this earth for you. It's very interesting. We think this earth, well, it was always here and it was always around and God just put it on us. No, He had us in mind when He created the earth. And you have to understand that. The scientists are realizing that behind creation, there's an intelligent creator, but they haven't been able to find him. Scientists can't find him, many of them. They're realizing mankind's ability to know God is due to the fact that God is spirit. In his own spirit, man is... In our spirit, we're alienated from God. Actually, we're born that way. And we need to realize that. And so the more we live, the more days we have, the more we ought to give God the credit and God the blessing. Mankind's ability to know God is due to the fact that God is a spirit. God. In his own spirit nature, man is alienated from God. Man only has a central nervous system and five senses. That's all we have. That's all we're born with. Sight, hearing, touch, taste, and smell. Mankind by themselves cannot find God personally or God's reason for creating man. You have to realize why you're here. And you have to realize that you're in a place that God prepared for you. We're not an accident on the earth. We weren't born by accident. Therefore, God has to give a revelation on our level so we can contact Him. He can only be found from, listen, the Word of God. That's the only place you're going to understand why this planet's here, why you are here, and what God wants. You're only going to find that in the Word of God. And we need to understand that. Would you put up 1 Corinthians?

Corinthians 2:11. 1 Corinthians 2:11. I have a few scriptures as we go along here, and we'll try to find them. Rhonda's gone today and will be gone next week, but then she'll be back for us. So many, mankind can't find God with his own five senses. We cannot find God that way. We can't find him through taste, smell, touch, hearing, or sight. We can't find God. 1 Corinthians 2:11, read it out loud, will you, real loud. 1 Corinthians 2:11. Okay, God is spirit, so we can only find him by our spirit. Now, we're going to realize that God is a three-part being. He's Father, Son, and Holy Spirit. And interesting enough, we're the only ones that are made like him because we have a spirit, soul, and body. We are a three-part being. God is a three-part being, and we need to understand that. Mankind can't find God we can't find him with just our five senses. We have to find him by our spirit, and we need to understand that. Only by words can a man convey his inner thoughts to another. That's another interesting thing. Well, nobody knows what you're like except by what you say. That's kind of interesting. And people determine their thoughts about you by what you say. God's the same way. He speaks to us, and by that way we know him. We understand God by his written and spoken word. Now I'm going to use... there's 1 Corinthians 2:11. For what man knoweth the things of God save the spirit of man, which is in him? Even so the things of God knows no man, but the spirit of God. So you have to understand the earth is here for a purpose, and you're here for a purpose. We're different. As far as we know, there are no human beings on any other planet, unless we go to that planet. And so it's kind of interesting. Would you put up 1 Corinthians 2:12 and 13? 1 Corinthians 2:12. God teaches us spiritual things with spiritual words. He says the universe is created. Now listen to this. This is very interesting. The earth and the universe was created for only one reason, and that is for you. That's why God did it. He had you in mind before he created anything. And then, with you in mind, he created the earth and so forth. 1 Corinthians 2:12. Now we have received not the spirit of the world, but the Spirit which is of God, that we might know the things that are freely given to us of God. Next verse, 13. Kind of interesting here. Which things also we speak, not in words with man's wisdom teaches, but with the Holy Spirit teaches, comparing spiritual things with spiritual. Now, so that's extremely important. So far we found out God created not only the earth, he created the universe for you. You're the reason that the sun shines mostly every day.
You're the reason the moon is out there at night. You're the reason the stars are in the sky. Very interesting. So we have to understand when we go, everything that is created on this earth, trees, grass, rivers, planets, countries, continents, all that stuff was created by God for mankind. That's you. He created it for you. So when you walk out of this building and you walk on the ground, you have to realize that ground was created for you. You look up at the trees and you see the trees and you say, my God put those trees there for me. You look up in the daytime and you see the sun, and the interesting thing is that sun was created for you. It has no other purpose, to give light on the earth for mankind. So we need to appreciate these things when we are out and we see them with our eyes. It's very interesting. The earth is the reason for the heavens. God created heavens around the earth and put the moon and the sun and all that in there. And so the earth is the only planet, it is the only planet created for human beings. We were not created to live on any other planet, only on this one, because it was made by God for us. So you know there's a God just seeing this planet. It's really interesting. And we read that in the very first chapter of the Bible, but we don't really understand it many times. And we don't thank God for the sun and the moon and the stars and the trees and the grass and the trees that produce fruit, animals that we can eat, and birds that fly in the air. All that was created for mankind. Everything you can take in when you go outside particularly was created by God for you. So you need to thank God for the sun. Thank God for the moon. Thank God for the stars. Thank God for the earth, because he made them. He didn't just do that for himself. He did it for a place to put man, where man could find God. So, the earth is the only planet that's inhabited by human beings, because God wanted to be a father of human beings just like him. We are made in the image of God. It says that in Genesis 1:26, but I don't think we appreciate what God has done, even when we're out on the earth. The earth was to be inhabited by human beings. That was the main thing. That was God's number one creation, was human beings. It was more. You are more important to God than the sun or the moon, are the stars, are the planet Earth. Isn't that amazing? That's how important you are. Can you put up Genesis 1:14? Genesis 1:14. I'm going to show you in the Word of God where it talks about these things. God said, let there be lights in the firmament of heaven to divide the day from the night. Let them be for signs, for seasons, for days and years, and let me add, for you. God made all of these things, including years and time and the moon and the seasons. Every single day is created
for you. It's amazing what God has done. And we have to realize then, it also says in the first chapter, you're more important than any of the things God, anything else He made. You're more important to God than the earth. You're more important to God than the moon. You are more important than the sun. So we have to realize, thank you, Lord, for putting us on this earth. Thank you, Lord, for putting us here for a purpose. And thank you, Lord, that you wanted to be a father of many people. I hope you're listening. The Bible says this. We don't understand it unless somebody talks about it. Verse 15, next verse. It's very interesting. And let them be for lights in the firmament of heaven to give light upon the earth. That light on the earth for you. And it was so. Next verse. And God made two great lights, the greater light to rule the day, lesser light to rule the night. He made the stars also. Next verse. And God set them in the firmament of heaven to give light on the earth so you'd have light. That's why He did that. We look up at the sun and the moon and so forth, and I never realized before I was saved. One night I looked up and said, God, if you're real, tell me. He was showing me He was real. He had created the moon. He had created the stars. He had created all that stuff. But you're more important to God than any of it, including the earth and the universe. You're more important than any of those things. So don't go around and say, I'm not important and I'm not worth anything and I can't do anything and all that kind of nonsense, because it's not true. The earth is the reason for all heavenly bodies that is in their orbits through, otherwise it's dark out there. It's there, the atmosphere is darkness, but God put those lights in there for you and me. All of God's creation influences our earth. The sun is 93 million miles away. We have to understand how incredible that thing is. It causes climate conditions, heat, light, rain, and winds. The sun causes those things. Very interesting. It makes the planet capable of sustaining human, animal, and vegetable life. But the animals and the vegetable life is not as important to God as you are. We think, well, we just happened and we came from our mother and father and we just came onto this earth. That's not so. God wanted you here. God was seeking you here. But we don't automatically become a son or daughter of God. He wanted human beings like Him that would choose Him to be their Father. So that's why when we talk about God, God the Father, you're talking about your Father if you're a Christian. I hope you're listening, because this makes you more important than just a person on the earth. All these things are for signs and seasons, but they're there for mankind. The tides of the oceans and the seas are influenced by heavenly bodies. The tides and the storms and all that stuff are determined by heavenly bodies God put out there in heaven for you and I. We know that heat, cold, drought, and storms are the results of planetary influences which God wanted to influence you. That's why when they say tornadoes coming, you need to pray.
They were caused by heavenly bodies. The planets are placed in the heavens to give us seasons, signs, and they're continually companions and servants to mankind, always ministering to the earth. Very interesting. God knows the path of the stars. He knows the very star, sun, and planet will pass a certain point in the great unpathed space on scheduled times. God planned all this stuff, but he did it just for you. Isn't that amazing? The earth is of ours, small in size. 1,000 of the earth would be lost in the sun. That's how big that thing is. 1,000 earths could be put in the sun. It's that huge. But you have to understand how far, I said, it is away. It's 93 million miles away from the earth. 93 million miles away from the earth, and was designed to give the earth light and heat and so forth. This earth of ours, small in size. And yet, the earth is a center and the reason for the universe, not the other way around. We're not important because we're in the universe. The universe is important because planet Earth is on it, and it was designed for you. I'm going to say this several times because we just take the Earth for granted. We take the stars for granted. We take the moon for granted. And you have to understand, God created them for you. It has your name on them. It's amazing what God did, the Father. Put the Earth in a universe with the exact things that mankind, that's man and woman, needed. Are you listening? If you go to the moon, you have to have your own oxygen, you have to have your own stuff. Not on the earth, because the earth was created for you. You are so important to God, it's just unimaginable. We even think about it, but we should and we need to. And we need to thank him every single day. Very simply, the earth was made for mankind. That's amazing. We don't think of ourselves as anything. We say, oh, we just live and die, and we live 100 years, and we just got to enjoy every day as it is. Oh, there's more to it than that. God wants you to be with him forever. Not just the time you have on this earth, which is only maybe 100 to 120 years. His Bible says so, you see. So everything God makes is for a purpose, including you. And that's why the earth is here. That's why mankind is here. And that's why God exists, because he's a father to you. Now, the purpose for the earth is mankind. He and she was the last and the highest of God's work. He created all this other stuff, and at the last, he created you, and you were the highest of his creation. Isn't that amazing? And the fact that we're only here for 100 or 100 and some odd years or whatever, some not that long, you and I are more important to God than any of the things he created. You're more important than the moon to God. You're more important than the sun. Man, you're something. Only when God placed upon this earth a man created in his image was there a reason for the universe. The whole reason for everything that was made was you.

0: That makes you quite an important object of God. You're His creation. He wanted to be a father of many. I hope you're listening. This earth is only temporary. Everything that we related to God, to get related to Him, has to be while we're on this earth. And then eventually He's going to remove the earth, and there's going to be a new earth and a new heaven that will last forever. And the most important thing on it is going to be mankind that saved and came to Jesus Christ. Did you get that while you were reading the Bible? You need to understand how important you are. We're not anything without God. We're not anything unless we come to God, because we won't be with God unless we come to Him while we're living on this place that God created. Only when God placed upon the earth mankind, He created His in His image, was the reason for this earth. And I'm going to show you where it says that in the Bible. Put up Isaiah 45:18. Isaiah 45:18. This is what I'm teaching you is in the Word. And that's why you need to get in the Word, or you're not going to understand God, and you're not going to understand yourself, and you're not going to understand why you're here. You say, well, look what I went through growing up. It doesn't make any difference. It's what you are after you find God that counts. Everything that happened before doesn't mean anything other than your birth on this earth. You see, Isaiah 45:18, for thus saith the Lord that created the heavens, God Himself that formed the earth. There it is right there. He made it. He's established it. He created it not in vain. He formed it to be what? He formed it to be what? By who? Mankind. Other animals and trees and all that other stuff too, but that wasn't important as you. He made you last and best and put you in His creation. He formed it to be inhabited. I am the Lord and there's none else. Are you learning something today? You should be, because this is important. In His creation, He met every need that mankind would have in his life and her life on this earth. This is the reason for the deposits of iron, copper, silver, gold, fish, animals, everything else He put on this earth was for mankind. It wasn't for any of them. They were put on the earth for man. God knows man's needs while yet unborn, and in creation, He had plans that these needs would be met. Man is the only creation who can enjoy the beauty or use of the earth and everything He's created. Only man can really enjoy it. That's because He created it for mankind. You need to understand that. And the reason for man, the reason for you, is that God wanted a family. That's the only reason you're alive and breathing on this earth. He wanted a family. But He wanted a family that would choose Him. So that's why we were born separated from God. He wanted us to choose Him. It's like two people that decide to get married and they choose each other, hopefully. That's the reason. Genesis 1:1, you don't need to put, well, you can put it up. Genesis 1:1, the word is Elohim, which means Trinity at work in salvation. Look at that. In the beginning, God created the heaven and the earth. And the reason he did was that Trinity, the Father, Son, and Holy Spirit, that's why I just feel so bad about people that reject the Holy Spirit. I've heard them say the Holy Spirit was of the devil. They're talking about God. Come on. You were probably taught that if you went to certain churches before you came to one that taught the Word of God. You got to teach the whole thing. God's three-part being. It's Father, Son, and Holy Spirit. He made you a three-part being. Spirit, soul, and body. The only way we come to God is by our spirit. We can live soul and body on the earth without God and be without Him forever, unless we choose God. Put up John 1:1. John 1:1. Christ had a major part, and He was the Son of God. He had a major part in this thing. John 1:1, in the beginning was the Word was with God, the Word was God. You hear that? Next verse. The same was in the beginning with God. Jesus said, I'm the Word. He was with God in the beginning. He was with the Father. Next verse. All things were made by Him. There it is right there. Says all things. Everybody say all things. That's everything you see. When you go out, you see these benches are made out of wood, created by God. The floor was made out of something, created by God. Everything we see was made to something of the Word of God. Christ had a major part in this. Verse 3, yeah. Okay, put up John 1:1. We already saw this, but I want to say it again. I just want to show you that Jesus had a major part. In the beginning was the Word. That was Jesus. And the Word was with God, and the Word was God. Next verse. The same was in the beginning with God. Next verse. Hallelujah. All things were made by Him, and without Him was not anything made that was made. Christ was involved with the everything created by God. Now, put up Psalm 104:30. Psalm 104:30. I want you to see that this the what I'm teaching you is in the Word of God. But a lot of times we just read something, we just read over it and say, okay, I read the Word. No, you have to understand where you came from. So if you came from God, you have great possibilities on this earth. But you got to start speaking what you are. If you speak just what you see in yourself, you're not going anyplace. Okay, Psalm 104:30. Thou sendest forth thy spirit, they are created, and thou renewest the face of the earth. This whole thing came from God. Every blade of grass came from God. It's amazing. And he shows the Holy Spirit was involved in creating all of that stuff. When Jesus was manifest in the flesh, man knew the Trinity, that the Trinity was Father, Son, and Holy Spirit. When Jesus was manifest in the flesh, he said, God is the Trinity, Father, Son, Holy Spirit. When Jesus was baptized in the Holy Spirit, appeared in the form as a dove, and the Father said, this is my beloved Son. When that happened, you saw all three of the Trinity. You saw Jesus as the Son, you saw the dove as the Holy Spirit, and God spoke from heaven. You had all three of the Trinity involved in what was going on. But I got news. The Trinity is involved in you being on this earth. Isn't that amazing? I hope you're getting this, because this is so important. When Jesus was baptized in the Holy Spirit, appeared in the form of a dove, and the Father said, "This is my beloved Son." You had God right there. Jesus said, "I'm going to show you God. This is the God that put you on the earth. That's why you're here." Yeah, you ought to say, "Thank you, Lord, thank you, Lord, thank you, Lord, thank you, Lord." We're not here just to put our time in. We're not here just to work a job. We're not here just to have a family. We're here for a purpose, God's purpose. All these other things we do, they're important, but not as important as the Trinity. Now I'm going to come towards the end, but this probably is one of the most important things I've ever taught in church. I might have taught it kind of haphazardly, but I'm giving it to you fully today. You have to understand why you're here. You're only here because of God. And listen to me. You're here for His purpose. And if you do His purpose while you're here, as well as other things, of course, that we have to do, sleep, eat, and do all that other stuff. But we're also here to do His purpose. And if you do His purpose while you're here, He will reward you when you are with Him in eternity. Do you hear what I said? If you're serious about Him here, He'll be serious about you there, as well as here. Now, take this in, because this is the reason you're doing what you're doing. Okay. In eternity, Father God had a father nature. He desired children. You are the children of God. Now, you'll not be with Him forever unless you choose Him. But you are on this earth to be a child of God. That's why He gave mankind a choice. You can live without God. You can do all kinds of stuff without God. And you'll be without God for eternity. He had a desire for children. That's amazing. You're children of God. He had a desire for you. He knew you before He ever created anything. Are you listening to me? Ephesians 2:14. There's a reason to study the Word of God, because it's His book, and it will tell you what God is like and what He wants you to do. It tells you in the Word. No other book will do that. I hope you understand what the purpose of the Bible. Okay. "For He is our peace, who has made both one and has broken down the middle wall of partition against us." Next verse. "Having abolished in His flesh the enmity, even the law of commandments contained in ordinances, for to make in Himself of twain one new man," or mankind, "so making peace." God wants peace on the earth, and eventually there will be peace on the earth. There's times where there's peace, but there's times when there's war. Eventually it's going to be all peace. Even in the millennium, there's going to be a lot of peace, you see. It's natural, that the Father, heart of God, should love for sons and daughters. That's what fathers do. Fathers are made to produce through their wives children. Mother's Day is so important because mothers give birth to the child and gives that child opportunity to please God forever. That's how important Mother's Day is. It's natural that the father heart of God should love the sons and daughters. He even loved Hitler. He didn't love what he did. And he couldn't take Hitler to be with him forever, but he loved him. Are you listening to me? How can we not love other creations of God? God the Father planned to create mankind who would walk with him as his child on this earth. Ephesians 1, verse 4. Ephesians 1, verse 4. These things are in the Word of God. Ephesians 1, verse 4. According as he has chosen us. Everybody say us. That's pretty weak. Everybody say us. In him before the foundation of the world. I just told you that. That we should be holy and without blame before him in love. That's what he wants. That we'd be holy before him without blame in love. We should love other people. We should pay attention to other people. We should love everybody we meet, even those we don't. That's why you pray for the president and pray for people on TV and pray for people in the store you don't know, because you love people just like God. Now, we want to put up the next verse. Having predestined us, that means he did this ahead of time, unto the adoption of children by Jesus Christ to himself, according to the good pleasure of his will. That's an amazing scripture. I'm amazed. How can anybody know God and not be excited about it? Wow. If you're not excited about God, you don't know him. And you don't know his word, because it's exciting. Mankind was marked out by God before creation. Even before he created the earth, the moon, and the stars, God thought about you. Now that's amazing. Even before he ever created anything. And he said, I'm gonna create all this stuff for them. That's the only reason that stuff's out there. The moon's not out there just to be out there, just to be a creation of God. It was put there for mankind. God's kids. Yeah. So, he and she was to answer the Father's hunger for children. I want to show you where it says that. Romans 16:25. The Bible is so important, folks. If you're not in it, you're not in it. Romans 16:25. I'm going to show you something that's going to be interesting. Now to him that is of power to establish you according to my gospel and the preaching of Jesus Christ, according to the revelation of the mystery, which was kept secret since the world began. This was kept secret till the world began, unless you read the Word of God. Then you know why you're on this earth. If you don't know why you're on the earth, what in the world are you doing here? You need to be in the Word of God. It tells you why you're here. You're here because God put you here. Now, that doesn't make you a Christian, but it makes you a human being which can accept the Lord. Which can accept the Lord. Very important. Now, God is the first Father. He's the Father God. Matthew 7:11. Matthew 7:11. Write these scriptures down because they tell you what I'm teaching you today. This is, I'm amazed at this. I knew this, but I didn't know it like I know it now. Matthew 7:11. If you then, being evil, know how to give good gifts unto your children, how much more shall your Father which is in heaven give you good things to them that ask him? That's why we pray. We ask God, your real Father's in heaven. Your Father on the earth was used by God to put you in the mother's womb, but you actually came from God the Father. You can't get away from that fact. So, he created you. I got another verse here. Matthew 6:8. Read these verses because they tell you the whole story. Thank you, Jesus. We just go out and say, oh, well, it's Sunday. We'll go to church and then we'll do something this afternoon. Well, you'll find out what God wants. 6:8. Be not therefore like unto them, for your Father knows what things you have need of before you ask him, but you have to ask him. He's not going to give you things you don't ask for. Your Father, earthly Father, gave you things when you asked for them. He gave you some things you didn't ask for, but he also gave you some things you asked for. And you need to understand it. I'm going to give you two other scriptures. We're not going to look them up. John 16:27. John 16:27. And 1 Peter 5:7. Put up 1 Peter 5:7. We'll look at that one. Because I want you to show you how important the Word of God is. That's why you need to read it every single day. 1 Peter 5:7. Casting all your care upon who?
1: Him.
0: Who's him?
1: Jesus.
0: God the Father, yes. And the Lord and the Holy Spirit. Casting all your care upon him, for he cares for you. He cared enough and loved you enough to have you born on this earth. You would not be here were it not for God. I hope you understand that. You wouldn't have been here if it weren't for God. But we have to invite him into our life after we get here, so we'll be with him forever. You got a Father forever. His name is Father, Son, and Holy Spirit. Satan tries to blind us to the Father. He'll let you believe anything.
1: Verse 6,
0: what's that say? That's 7. Humble yourselves, therefore, under the mighty hand of God, that he may exalt you in full time. That's why you have to pay attention to God now, because he puts you on this earth for a purpose. Wow! Wouldn't it be great to know what the purpose of God is? That'd be the most important thing you can know, besides knowing where you came from. Okay. Satan tries to blind the Father. I mentioned that. What the Father's nature is and will. Satan doesn't want you to know you came from God. He'll say you came from your father, and you don't know who your father was. He was somebody, you know, so that's but that's crazy. And so, sense knowledge is not to take the place of the Word of God. Your normal knowledge that you were born with should not take the place of the Word of God. Man's mind can form no mental picture of God. He is spirit. He will show yourself to you, but you can't see him otherwise. The renewing of man's mind by the Word of God tells us about God the Father. If you want to know about your true heavenly Father, you have to study the Word of God. Now, I'm coming down to the end. What are the attributes or the abilities of God? God the Father is a faith God, and he is love. So he created the universe, and he created it by faith. Same way we do the things of God. He works by faith in his word. Put up Hebrews 11:3. That's the last verse. You ought to praise the Lord. Hebrews 11:3. And you should learn, if you get this today, it's going to change your life. If you know where you came from, you know why you're here, and you know where God wants you to go, it'll change your life. I said it'll change your life for good. Some people live their whole life on the earth and never understand these things. That's why you're here today. Hebrews 11:3, look at this. Through faith, we understand that the worlds were framed by the Word of God. The worlds were framed by the Word of God. He spoke and the earth came into being. He spoke and trees were formed. He spoke and oceans were formed. And I got news, he spoke and you were formed. Yes. So Hebrews 11:3. Through faith we understand that the worlds were framed by the Word of God. He spoke it. Earth be. Light be, trees be, flowers be, you be. Yes, you wouldn't be on this earth if it wasn't for the Word of God. You need to understand that. That's why we got to search and find out what God wants and who he is and how he reacts. Now, so the things which are seen are not... were not made of things which do appear. In other words, there wasn't any accidents on this earth. It's all created by God. He created the universe through faith in his word. He created it for you. I want to say it again. He put that moon and sun and stars up there for mankind, not just to be doing something. He put the planets there for mankind. Man, there's no man lives on a planet. And there's a thing going around TV now about aliens and all that stuff. They're just demonic spirits.
2: Yeah, amen.
0: Come on.
2: Yep.
0: That's what they are. All this stuff about flying saucers and all that junk. It's just evil spirits. Come on. God clearly shows us what he wants, and it's in his word. Don't believe all this other stuff you see on TV and hear on reading the newspaper. Now listen to this. This is it right here. It was through his spoken word that creation came into being, and it was through his spoken word you came into being. And I'm going to tell you something. God didn't create man. I'm speaking to myself also, to be sick, to be non-productive, to be non-running to Him for everything. He didn't create us to not do that. That's Satan's work. And we need to speak the Word of God. By the stripes of Christ, I'm healed. By the stripes of Christ, I'm healed. By the stripes of Christ, I'm healed. Say that every day. Many times. Not just once. God wanted you on the earth. God loved you. But God can't do anything much other than let you enjoy creation temporarily on this earth unless you accept Christ as your Savior and Lord. And I want you to know you have to accept Him as Savior and Lord. He wants children in eternity. You'll always be His children. He wants children in eternity that will cater to Him and love Him. Because He loves you perfectly. There's nobody in this room that's not loved perfectly. And that's God. As we say, He's good. Say, God is my Father. God created the earth. He created it for mankind. He created it for me. You got truth today. You got the truth of God. This is truth that's going to last forever. It's not a temporary thing. So we must embrace it. We must speak it. We must thank Him and praise Him. But most important, receive Him as our Savior and Lord. Do I hear an amen?
1: Amen.
0: Let's stand before the Lord. Elders, come. I think there's only maybe one here, two.
2: If you would receive the Lord Jesus Christ as your personal Savior, please repeat this prayer after me. Dear Heavenly Father, I'm a sinner and lost, but I believe that the Lord Jesus Christ died on the cross for me, and that He rose from the dead on the third day, and right now I receive the Lord Jesus Christ as my personal Savior and Lord. Thank you, Lord, for saving me. Our phone number is 962-1477. That's 962-1477. This is Pelly Road Christian Fellowship.
3: 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They showed a pastor's wife fabricated videos of her husband generated by artificial intelligence, trying to convince her to turn on her husband and become a spy for the KGB. The ability to create realistic fake videos presents a dangerous new threat to persecuted Christians. 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
5: You're willing to bring the gospel to those who've never heard, but you don't know if you're called. You're waiting for God to give you some dramatic sign. Here's the good news. No burning bush is required.
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5: Jeremy is from America, but lived in a North African city reaching Muslims with the gospel. Jeremy, how do you know if you're called?
7: If we're not reading scripture, how do we know what God's will is for us? How do we know? Too many times we look for that writing on the wall, the burning bush. If I don't have that, I'm not called to that. Baloney. God uses what? The Holy Spirit. He uses His word. And he uses, I believe, brothers and sisters or spouses, whoever they may be, around us to speak to us.
5: So take a deep breath, my friend. You don't need that dramatic sign. Keep listening to the Word, the Spirit, and trusted friends, and you'll smack right into God's will. And if in that process, God makes it clear that you're to go,

0: drawing us to what we know is bad for us or harmful for our spiritual walk. While we never become immune from temptation, we can learn to resist it. When I was a teenager, a pastor once told me, Satan has a hook baited with your weakness, and he loves to go fishing. Friend, the Bible tells us that our adversary, the devil, goes around like a roaring lion, seeking whom he may devour. God's word promises that with every temptation, he will make a way for us to escape. God wants our minds to be renewed in Christ, and he will help us when temptation comes our way.
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2: Now, this is the fourth of the five warnings in Hebrews and the most severe. This section begins with the words, for if we sin willfully, there no longer remains a sacrifice for sins. Willful sin, what is it?
3: In the Bible, sin must either be covered or judged. For every sin committed, we need two things, a sacrifice and a repentant heart. It's quite interesting that in the Mosaic Law, for sins that were unintentional, God provided a sacrifice. However, for those sins which were intentional and willful, there was no sacrifice present. How then was a person who had committed a willful sin able to receive forgiveness? This brings us to an important realization. How much greater an acknowledgement must the willful sinner need to have as he realized there is no covering for his sin? Could this have helped him realize that there is a covering outside of the Mosaic sacrificial system? The blood of bulls and goats would not cover this kind of sin. So then what would? Think of Adam back in the garden. He willfully sinned. What Adam did was require God to kill that first animal in order to clothe him. But that first death was a type of the Messiah himself, because Adam had committed willful, deliberate, and total rebellious sin against God. How much of a covering did Adam need? The first death. The outworking of the Messiah's death from the foundation of the world would now be called in order to cover the life of Adam. And from that point on, cover all preceding sins that were of a willful nature. The blood of bulls and goats could not cover these sins, yet see how the love of God did. Mercy and grace outside the Mosaic sacrificial system. The law was added just to show us how sinful we are. Our willful sins are covered by His willingness to cleanse us. And that, on the part of God, is very intentional. Welcome to Shalom Ariel, and welcome to our continuing study in the book of Hebrews with Messianic leader Jacques Isaac Gabizon. Be blessed as you listen in, and Shalom.
2: So let's open up our Bible to the book of Hebrews chapter 10. You know, if I had to choose a title for our study on this part of the book of Hebrews today, I will call it The Contrast, The Great Disparity, the one between the kingdom of God and the one of this world. How one is so different from the other, yet both in the same place. This is perhaps where much of our greatest struggle lies. We often fail to consider this difference, this great pull, the constant drag of the powers of this world. So we try to find the most comfortable spot and we settle somewhere in between, but that's not enough, says the book of Hebrews. There are too many things at stake here, and why miss out on great blessings? And as we are approaching the end of the book of Hebrews, the author does not spare his words to lay out this contrast. On the one hand, he uses the most encouraging ones to describe the kingdom of God. But he uses some very strong eschatological terms and illustration in order to describe the other one. For instance, in the section beginning in Hebrews chapter 10, verse 19, the one where he begins to ask us, what are you going to do with all things that you learned from chapter 1? There we read of words like confidence, like a new and living way. We read of sincere heart in full assurance of faith, and one that is sprinkled clean. And we read of pure water, we read of hope, we read of faith. And then, beginning in verse 27, it radically changes. There we read of words like terrifying expectation of judgment, of the fury of fire. Here the writer turns to those he accuses of trampling underfoot the Son of God, and those who insult, it says, the Spirit of grace. But who are these people? And then God's response to this things

0: with words, he responds with words like, vengeance is mine, I will repay. And then these powerful words that you find in verse 31, which says it is a terrifying thing to fall into the hands of the living God. How are we going to read these things? We all know that there's a difference, but it is really two words going opposite direction. And then right after laying the contrast, the writer tenderly turns to his flock and then tells them how to successfully live in this world. Beginning in chapter 11, he expounds the words of the prophet Habakkuk, through whom God said that the believer will live by faith. This is the key, by the way, the key to successful living in such an odd world. And there follows examples after examples of men and women who did live by faith and highly, highly succeeded. This is where I would like to put my emphasis today and focus on the most positive part. In fact, we should give this section another more appropriate title. One like how to live the richest life ever or how to be the happiest person on earth. Ultimately, this is what the book of Hebrews will tell us. So it follows the same direction as that of the books of the prophets who, speaking of judgments, they never, never fail to show us the bright side of the things. So as we're beginning to cover the end of the book, I want to tell you the best is yet to come. In the end, the Bible is a very positive book with a beautiful ending story for those, of course, who are with God. Again, our section of Hebrews today cannot leave anyone indifferent. It begs for a decision between the two kingdoms that are present in this world. It is my prayer that many will be touched by the words of Hebrews and will begin to change in the direction of God and richly be blessed. Now let us begin with a tougher section where we have left last week, the one beginning in Hebrews chapter 10, verse 26. Here we'll find some of the strongest words in the book, 26 to 31. For if we sin willfully after we have received the knowledge of the truth, there no longer remains a sacrifice for sins, but a certain fearful expectation of judgment and fiery indignation which will devour the adversaries. Anyone who has rejected Moses' law dies without mercy on the testimony of two or three witnesses. Of how much more punishment do you suppose will be brought worthy who has trampled the Son of God underfoot, counted the blood of the covenant by which he was sanctified a common thing, and insulted the Spirit of grace? For we know him who said, vengeance is mine, I will repay, says the Lord. And again, the Lord will judge his people. It is a fearful thing to fall into the hands of the living God. Now, this is the fourth of the five warnings in Hebrews and the most severe. This section begins with the words, for if we sin willfully, there's no longer remains a sacrifice for sins. Willful sin, what is it? It is a sin that is done deliberately, willingly, without the fear of God. And for this type of sin, I want to tell you, the Mosaic law was unforgiving. In the Mosaic law, there was no sacrifice for willful sin. And this is the point of the argument. The writer was speaking of those who were on their way back to the old ways, to the temple and to the law and the sacrifices, but they failed to realize the great severity of the law. Of the dozens and dozens of sacrifices, none of them were for a sin which was committed willfully. For grave offenses, the Mosaic law prescribed death penalty. Death penalty for adultery, for idolatry, for violation of the Shabbat, for false prophets, for blasphemy. For there was, you know, no jail system in the Mosaic law. And then you ask, how did they get forgiven? Since all humans are guilty of such sins. Actually, they were never forgiven by the law. And that is the very point here. They could not ever be forgiven. And this is where Yeshua rises and says, I came for you. I came to fulfill the law. The offender was purposely trapped so to be forced to look on God who sent his son for the very purpose to save him from death. This is the very purpose of the law. The law, as we have seen before, was all designed to force the individual to look unto God and to the Messiah and to his son. This is what Romans also teaches. In Romans 3:20, it says, by the deeds of the law, no flesh will be justified in his sight. For by the law is the knowledge of sin. So when you know sin, you realize that you're a sinner, you go to Jesus and you confess your sins and you're saved. But many did not understand this and were going back to the temple. Like the rich man who approached Jesus and asked him, "What must I do to inherit eternal life?" Jesus went right into the law, enumerated the last part of the Ten Commandments. And the rich man's mistake is that he thought and said that he fulfilled them all. But he never could have done that. That is the very purpose of the law, to show us that we cannot do these things. We cannot be saved by the law. At the end, when the rich man left, you know, the text in Luke 18 says that both Jesus and the rich man were exceedingly sorrowful. The rich man, because he was very rich and did not want to part with the things of this world. Jesus was very sorrowful, for he saw a man going to perdition, like the people in Hebrews 10. And what about today? We have no temple to go back to, but there is the world out there. Many are going back to. Today, the words of Hebrews do not lose any of their severity, for the reality is the same. Leaving the Messiah for anything else, a believer will encounter deceiving words in the Word of God. But I want to ask, who are these people who triggered such strong words? Are they believers or are they non-believers? Same problem we had in Hebrews 6. I believe these words were addressed to both of them. Why? Because they were going out together. Believers and unbelievers, we couldn't see the difference. The primary group must be the non-believer, for the words are very harsh, and it is this group who must have begun the exodus back to the temple. These are what many call the apostates. An apostate is one who comes close to God, understands salvation, knows and even experiences the Spirit, but refuses to accept the offer of salvation, and what he does, he goes. These are not regular unbelievers. They came inside the flock, and we are told in our text that they insulted the Spirit, something which is like the blasphemy against the Holy Spirit. They even trampled the Son of God underfoot. The word trample underfoot is one word, and it means exactly that. To step on something or someone we despise. You know, at times it's preferable to stay out of the church, because such a place could bless or condemn. And apostasy is really the sin of demons. These were up there and saw the works of God more than any individual, and they rebel against their own creator. This is perhaps the main reason why they cannot be saved, for there is no salvation after apostasy. For it is then impossible to renew them again to repentance, as we hear or read in Hebrews 6. But why is the writer putting so much emphasis on the apostates here? After all, the epistles were not written for unbelievers. They were written for believers to strengthen them. Why address these people here?
1: Don't go away. We'll be right back with the second half of our program coming up just after this message. As we wind up for the second part of our program today, we would like to remind our listeners how blessed and privileged we feel to be part of your radio day. We pray that the messages you hear will instruct you, edify you, and encourage you to love the Lord more and follow Him into obedience in even greater ways. We are all changed by the challenges and transformed by the trials of life. And as we walk them together, we keep looking up to Him who is mighty to break down the walls of Jericho that stand before us and to hand over to us the spiritual victories in life. Yeshua has broken down the greatest barrier, the greatest wall that has separated us from God the Father. Thank you, listeners, for joining us in prayer and in financial support for this ministry. If you have it on your heart to give to this ministry, then you can by logging on to our congregation website at BethAriel.ca. And if God leads you, to contribute from the treasures that God has blessed you with for the continuation of this radio ministry. Shalom, shalom, as we begin part two of today's program.
0: You know, until now, the writer, in so many ways, showed that Jesus is the last stop. He showed that He is the last sacrifice, and beyond Him, there's nothing that can bring an individual to God.
1: When we consider how much blood from animal sacrifices was spilled over the centuries, when we consider the priests and how their responsibility in sacrificing never found rest, even on the Shabbat, we breathe a sigh of relief when we consider that finally, while those priests had to stand doing their work, Messiah accomplished the work once and for all and was able to sit down. Something that you won't see in the tabernacle was a seated priest, but something that you will see in heaven is a seated Yeshua. Once this final sacrifice had been completed, no more sacrifices were necessary, and there is now no longer an offering for sin. What more do we need? Why would we look to another sacrifice? We have been made holy, and it is of lasting effect. Though we struggle on a daily basis with sin and weakness, we still remain holy because the effect of Yeshua's actions are permanent. But we're also told that Yeshua sits and waits for his enemies to be made a footstool for his feet. And while we know that he is ever mediating for us, the believer, we also know he is waiting. And he might be waiting for someone just like you. Someone who is sitting and thinking about Yeshua, but who has not yet made a decision for Yeshua. Perhaps today is the day of your salvation as you remember this. The Lord is not slow about his promise, as some count slowness, but is patient towards you, not wishing for any to perish, but for all to come to repentance. Do you feel guilty about past sins? He can wash that away. He not only took the sin, but took God's wrath that would normally be ours. He also gives us the power to overcome and combat sin in our lives. So don't sit around and wait for him to be your judge, but stand up today for him. Receive him into your heart as your high priest. Shalom and welcome to Shalom Ariel as we continue our study in the book of Hebrews with Messianic leader Jacques-Isaac Gabizon. Be blessed as you listen in, and Shalom.
0: The problem may have been that the difference between the apostate and the backsliders was no more obvious. They were together, and he couldn't see the difference. If the writer is using such strong language, it was perhaps an attempt to call back the true believer whom he saw going and going and following the wrong people, because he could not really distinguish anymore who was who in the mass of people that were contemplating leaving. You know, this passage, I want to tell you, had a great influence in the history of the church. They could not reason out how a believer in God can just slip out and sin willfully. So at this time, many gave a limit to sin. For example, in the Shepherd of Hermas, a second century book, even considered as scriptures by some of the church fathers. I'll just read you what it said about this. It says, "But anyone who sinned again once after baptism could, after due repentance, receive forgiveness once more and be assured of ultimate salvation if they did not fall again. For them, a believer could not commit the willful sin more than once after baptism." This is what they decided. However, I think they missed out the point. Today, what happens when a believer commits such a sin? Grace answers. Grace answers in 1 John 2:1 and says, "My little children, these things are right to you so that you may not sin. And if anyone sins, we have an advocate with the Father, Jesus Christ, the righteous. Go to him right away." By the way, this verse is not a license to sin. If anyone sins after struggling and struggling against sin, and after praying and living a life in the Word, if anyone sins, then this verse is for them. Because there's a long history of struggle and of sanctification behind the godly person who sins less and less as he goes on. And for us, there's an advocate. There's a lawyer. We have a lawyer, right? It's like a court case when you sin. Because there's someone there who accuses you all the time. This word, advocate, has a judicial tone to it. You know, at the time of the first century, this is how they called the lawyers who would plead on behalf of an accused person. So for those who sin, there's a lawyer for them that's sitting at the right hand of God. Every time you sin, he stands up with his hands up. "I died for this person," he says. You know, the Mosaic law then took care of sins one will commit by mistake and intentionally or by omission, but not by willful sins. And this is why we need to go to Yeshua, and this is the writer's point here. You know, the sin of omission is often one also we do not consider. Do you know what is the sin of omission? You know, one teacher asked his class of young children, what is the sin of omission? So a little boy raised his hand and he said, those are the sins we should have committed and didn't. Actually, it's the opposite, right? The sin of omission is when one and intentionally fails to do what God prescribes. This is why we need to pray every day and ask God and say, maybe I did something wrong. Show me, and the Spirit will show you. But sin, any sin, should not be looked at lightly. You know, in a book, I don't know if you read it, A View from the Zoo, Gary Richmond, a former zookeeper, wrote about raccoons and said that raccoons go through a glandular change that is at about 24 months. After that, they often attack their owners. So he had a friend who had actually had a raccoon as a pet and warned her of the danger, but she answered, she says, it will be different for me. And she smiled and she added, my raccoon Bandit wouldn't hurt me, I know that. 3 months later, she underwent plastic surgery for facial laceration when the raccoon attacked her for no apparent reason. So the author concluded that sin, too, often comes dressed in adorable guises, right? And as we play with it, it is easy to say, it will be different from me. It's not different for no one. You know, until now, the writer, in so many ways, showed that Jesus is the last stop. He showed that he is the last sacrifice, and beyond him, there's nothing that can bring an individual to God. In chapter 10, verse 14, he says, by one offering he has perfected forever those who are being sanctified. Why are you going back? And in verse 18, he says, there's no longer an offering for sin. That's it. It is after this that he now turns to his people and begins a long series of encouragement. First, he reminds them how they themselves suffer, at least some of them suffered, and how they previously defended the faith. And then he brings them to the great chapter 11, the chapter of faith. But let us read first verses 32 to 34. You know, there was a strong group of believers in this congregation. See what they went through, verse 32 to 34. It says, but recall the former days in which, after you were illuminated, you endure a great struggle with sufferings, partly while you were made a spectacle both by reproaches and tribulations, and partly while you became companions of those who were so treated. For you had compassion on those who are in chains, and joyfully accepted the plundering of your goods, knowing that you have a better and an enduring possession for yourselves in heaven. You know, many and perhaps the majority of the believers of this church underwent much persecution, public persecution, and many had their properties plundered. It was not a new congregation that had some mature subjects in there, but of which, by the way, persecution in history is the writer referring to. You know, depending on where you think this church was located, you have many instances of persecution to choose from. Because these churches, the church at the first century, was persecuted all over the world. If you believe that this church was in Rome, history tells us that Claudius became emperor in 41 AD. He imposed severe restrictions on Jews, and 8 years later, he asked all the Jews to leave the city of Rome, of which Priscilla and Aquila. They were under persecution. If you think that the congregation was in Alexandria in Egypt, Philo writes that in 38 AD, Jews were forced to leave their homes, which were left to looters. Maybe he was talking to them too. And if in Israel it was worse, after the outbreak in 66 AD, Josephus writes that Jewish communities throughout the countries were victims of looters and also massacres. And the Messianic Jews were persecuted from all sides. From the Gentiles for being Jews, and from the mainstream Judaism for believing in Jesus. And these believers in Hebrews stood their grounds, and these are the first examples of faith that are presented to us. They're the first of what we see in Hebrews 11. It is with them that begins a great teaching on how to live the richest life ever on earth, even though the world is against you. See that there was all kinds of subject, and this one church, as in any other godly church, some were contemplating leaving. Others showed such strong faith. And this writer greatly encourages them. What he does beginning in verse 37 is of the same kind of encouragement that you find in the Hebrew prophets. You know what the Hebrew prophets used to do when the Israelites were surrounded by enemies? They used to bring them to the future and say, look, the Lord is waiting for you over there. Have faith. Let's read verse 37 to 39. It says, for yet a little while, and he who is coming will come and will not tarry. Now the just shall live by faith. But if anyone draws back, my soul has no pleasure in him. But we are not of those who draw back to perdition, but of those who believe in the saving of the souls. Yet for a little while, and he will be coming, he says. See, the anticipation of the coming of the Lord was this driving force behind the believers of all times, even from Enoch, as we will see, to today. And these verses were quoted from the book of Habakkuk, a prophet of hope. Yet a little while, this is what Habakkuk was told when he witnessed all kinds of evil in his days. He is the one who began his book with these touching words. When he says, O Lord, how long shall I cry? And you will not hear, even cry out to you, violence, but you do not save. In his response, what God does is to bring him to see the punishments of those behind this violence. First, he brings him to see the Babylonian invasion in Jerusalem in 586 BC. And then he brings him to see the second coming of Christ. And this changed Habakkuk's perspective of life. That's what prophecy does to us, by the way. From complaining and prosecuting the offenders, Habakkuk turns out to be their lawyers and asks God to forgive them. So when he realized what is coming in the future, he took comfort in God's sovereignty and wrote these words that we find in Hebrews 10, 37 to 38. He's coming soon. Look unto him and not unto the transient things of this world. You know, I want to tell you, Habakkuk is truly a beautiful book. Did you realize that there are two K's in Habakkuk? Do you know why? You know, the name Habakkuk comes from the Hebrew root habak, to means to embrace. So when writing his name, the last consonant is doubled, anticipating the embracing as if God hugged them so tightly and said, be strong, I'm coming soon. And you feel this in his book when you read it. And it is in verse 38 where we see these very important words, the words which influence even the history of the church. Now the just shall live by faith, not by works, but by faith. This phrase differentiates the religions of man, man-made religion, to the religion of the scriptures. Because the one common denominator between the religion of man is work for salvation. Do, and you shall gain heaven. But in the Bible, it is the faith. Once you have faith, then you work. Not before. There's nothing that you can do to get salvation. It is a phrase that is written, by the way, all over the pages of the scriptures. Men of God were not ignorant of this, and they knew to make a distinction between the law and the grace, something the people of Hebrews did not know.
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1: I grew up in the housing projects of Cleveland with a single mother and a younger brother. I hated the projects and desperately wanted to escape the poverty and crime. Burglars broke into our home twice, and I saw two people shot. Mama worked to support us. Mom was my hero. She had muscles like Popeye and beat up a thug who tried to rob her one night. She loved the Lord and sang his praises all day, keeping the radio tuned to Christian stations because we couldn't get to church. I tried alcohol and drugs in high school, but didn't become addicted. But I got an abortion, so I'd be free to join the Army. I did well in the Army and turned down a marriage proposal because I wasn't ready for marriage. To escape a lesbian's advances, I transferred to Italy, where I found an Italian boyfriend who took me around Europe. Life was exciting, but empty of meaning, so I transferred to Alaska. By then, my brother was in prison for drug dealing, and Mom was my dependent, living with me. During the brutal, dark winter, several people committed suicide, so the chaplain held a meeting where he mentioned eternity. I began attending Bible study and sometimes even church. One day, I looked in the mirror and saw the evil in my soul. The first Gulf War loomed and I feared death, so I prayed to accept Christ as Savior. Jesus set me free of my fear of death. I'm Arlene Blanchard. If the Son, therefore, shall make you free, ye shall be free indeed.
0: If you would like to be free from the weight of sin by receiving Jesus Christ as Lord and Savior, or maybe you have questions about it, call 1-888-NEED-HIM right now. 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
3: He rose from the grave, giving us the most awesome message the world will ever hear, and a message that needs to be carried to the uttermost parts of the earth. 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What difference is it making? What are you talking about? 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Is Jesus Christ the center of your life? 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What is this message of the resurrection?
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3: What would you have thought if a man you'd followed for 3 years made such statements as this? I and the Father are one. If you've seen me, you've seen the Father. I am the light of the world. No man comes to the Father but by me. In fact, I could call down legions of angels, and they would destroy the enemy. I am the door. I am the good shepherd. Those whom the Father gives me are mine. And all of a sudden, here he is hanging upon a cross between two thieves and dying. Now, wait a minute. This man said that he and the Father were one. He could call down legions of angels. No man comes to the Father but by him. He was before Abraham was. What about all this kingdom business? What about all these promises he's made? And here he is dying, crucified, between two thieves. How does all this fit? And all of a sudden, their life fell apart. They didn't know what was happening. It was midnight in their soul. Their leader, who said he was the Son of God, who said he was the Messiah, is now dying between two thieves. This doesn't make sense. And all of a sudden, everything looked absolutely hopeless. And then all of a sudden, something happened. Somebody came to the tomb and looking for him, and here's what they found. The angel said, "He's not here. He is risen just as he said." And all of a sudden, life changed. Did they all believe it at the moment? No, they did not. You know why? Because they were believing what they saw rather than what he promised. Because he'd said to them, I must be killed, buried, rise again. I can lay down my life and I can take it up again. They had this crucial decision to make. Will we believe what we see, or will we believe what he promised? And when they began to believe what he promised, everything in life changed. Because you see, the most awesome words ever heard on the face of this universe is, he is not here, he is risen, just as he said. And if you'll turn to Luke 24, and let's read this account of the resurrection of Jesus Christ. Beginning in verse 1, he says, but on the first day of the week, at early dawn, they came to the tomb, bringing the spices which they had prepared. And they found the stone rolled away from the tomb. But when they entered, they did not find the body of the Lord Jesus. And while they were perplexed about this, behold, two men suddenly stood near them in dazzling clothing. And as the women were terrified and bowed their faces to the ground, the men said to them, why do you seek the living one among the dead? He is not here, but he has risen. Remember how he spoke to you while he was still in Galilee, saying that the Son of Man must be delivered into the hands of sinful men and be crucified, and the third day rise again? And they remembered his words and returned from the tomb and reported all these things to the 11 and to all the rest. This is, without a doubt, the awesome, inspiring message of the resurrection of Jesus Christ. There are lots of messages being delivered today, but none so powerful as that of the resurrection of Jesus Christ. You may have been a Christian for quite some time, and you believe that Jesus Christ rose from the dead. But let me ask you a question. What specific impact has the resurrection of Jesus Christ made in your life? You believe that he rose from the grave. You've trusted him as your personal Savior. What impact does it make in your daily life? Do you talk about it? Do you live out your life in such a way that you're living for the risen, resurrected Christ? Do you really and truly believe that he's living on the inside of you? Do you believe that he's the sovereign of the universe seated at the Father's right hand? Or is the resurrection sort of the Easter message? So what I want to do is this. I want to leave you some simple phrases that'll help you to recall and to understand what is the resurrection of Jesus Christ all about. It is not about an Easter season. It is about the most profound event ever happened on this globe or anywhere else in space or whatever it might be. What is this message? And you see, if I'm inspired by something, it's going to make a difference in my life. You cannot understand fully the message of the resurrection and never talk about it. You cannot fully understand the message of the resurrection without it having a tremendous impact in your life. And the truth is, life is not all about us. Life is all about Jesus Christ. And the resurrection of Jesus Christ helps us to put in proper perspective what this life is all about. It's all about him. It's all about believing him, trusting him, loving him, obeying him, sharing him, telling him to the world. And somehow we have the idea that when we come to that passage of Scripture in Matthew, last few verses of chapter 28, which we call the Great Commission, we have the idea that's for missionaries. And that's what missionaries do. Listen to what that verse says in reality. Because what it really says is simply this. As you go, make disciples of all nations. As you go as a present active participle of something that's like a normal part of life. For example, not go into all the world, but as you go where? As you go about your own house. As you go about where you work. As you go about among your friends, as you go about where you have your pleasures in life, as you go, as you and I live out our lives, he says, make disciples, talk about Jesus, discuss him, share him. And so often we don't, because we are too uncertain about those very, very basic truths that make an awesome difference and impact people's lives. So when we say that Jesus Christ is risen from the dead, that is the bottom line, listen, of what you and I believe, that He is alive. And the Scripture makes it clear that not only is He alive, but where He is seated at the right hand of the Father, making intercession for us. Seated at the right hand of the Father, sovereignly overruling in all the earth. Seated at the right hand of the Father, keeping every single promise that He's ever made. Seated at the right hand of the Father, caring for the needs of His people. Jesus Christ is the risen Lord, the second person of the Trinity, God the Father, God the Son, God the Holy Spirit. And you see, the Scripture says that Jesus said to His disciples the night before He was crucified, He says, I'm not going to leave you as orphans. I will be with you. I'm going to send the Holy Spirit, one just like me, He said. He'll be in you, with you, and upon you. Where is Jesus Christ today? Here's where He is. He is seated at the Father's right hand, exercising all authority and power given to Him. But He's also living on the inside of every single person who has trusted Him as personal Savior. Here's what He said. I'm going to send the Spirit. He'll be in you, with you, and upon you forever. And that's why those of us who believe us have absolute certainty of our eternal future. Jesus Christ is alive. He is not like any other prophet, any other teacher. The Christian faith is not like any other religion, because all their prophets, all their teachers, all their philosophers, all their propagators of all their propaganda and their so-called truth, they died. Listen, they died in the grave. You go to those graves. But think about this. Somebody says, well, I just don't believe that Jesus Christ rose from the dead. Well, I want you to think about something. I'm not going to take time to prove he's alive. We know He's alive. But if you question that, think about this. Those Pharisees and Sadducees were absolutely, totally committed, whatever the price, whatever the cost, to remove the very idea that Jesus Christ could be the Son of God, or that He died and could rise again. That's the last thing they would have tolerated. Therefore, as the Scripture says, those guards went back and told what happened. If they did not believe that, here's what they would have done. They would have congregated their largest group of searchers ever to be congregated, and they would have searched every single square inch of Jerusalem, Judea, Samaria. They would have covered everything possible. They would have found Him. If he had not risen from the grave, they would have found Him some way, somehow, because they would never have given up. There isn't even a search. It was the truth. He's alive. And He is just as much alive today as He was when He walked the face of this earth, and more so because He's walking the face of this earth in the body of every single person who has placed their trust in Jesus Christ as their personal Savior. That means He's on the inside of us. So if somebody says, well, where is this God of yours? Say, yes, indeed, I can explain that to you. He's seated at the Father's right hand, exercising authority and control over all things, including us, sir, that you may doubt Him. Secondly, He's on the inside of each one of us. He's on the inside of me, guiding me, leading me, helping me, strengthening me, healing me, caring for me, providing for me, answering my prayers, doing everything He said He would do. That's where He is. He is alive. The second thing that makes this message of the resurrection so awesome is simply this, and that is that you and I are forgiven and eternally secure. He says, He came to His own, but they rejected Him. But as many as received Him, placed their trust in Him, to them, listen, He gave the right, the authority to be called the sons of God. He says in the Scripture, for example, if you shall confess with your mouth Jesus Christ is Lord, that means that you're confessing that you believe in His death and resurrection, His ascension, that He's seated at the Father's right hand. If you confess Jesus Christ as Lord and believe it with all of your heart that He has risen from the dead, you will be saved, forgiven, justified, declared righteous, reconciled. And how did He do that? When Jesus came, he came for the primary purpose of dying on the cross, offering himself as a substitute, and therefore God placing upon him the sin debt of the entire world. You say, why do you say that Sunday after Sunday? Because I want the whole world to hear it. Because it is the most awesome truth that he paid our sin debt in full. And in the process of doing that, he was crucified. He died. And in order for us to know and believe with all of our heart that he was who he said he was, that he would do what he said he would do, he is risen, seated at the Father's right hand. So that every single one of us who is willing to ask God to forgive us of our sins based on one thing and one alone, there's only one thing, and that is on his substitutionary, sacrificial, all-sufficient death at Calvary, where he paid our sin debt in full. The moment I accept him as my personal Savior, forever a child of God. Somebody says, well, now, I believe that you can be saved, but I don't believe that you can be saved forever. Well, let me ask you a question. Then how long are you saved for? How long is that? If not forever, how long? Would you say, till I sin again, then you're out of luck, because that's not going to be very long. And you see, the problem is, that is not the truth. When God pardons you, you trusted Jesus Christ as your Savior, you are pardoned forever. You say, well, what about my sin? We come to him doing what? He says, if we confess our sins, talking about believers now, read 1 John, he's talking about believers, not lost people. If we confess our sins, he's faithful and just. That means he's always dependable. He has the right to forgive us, even though we've sinned against him. He has the right to forgive us, just, righteous, listen, just to forgive us our sins and to cleanse us from all unrighteousness. Why? Because he paid our sin debt in full, and the reason we confess our sin today is to keep our life clean and pure before him. It's not to get saved over and over. Over and over again. Save once and for all. That is the awesome power of the atonement, because any other way is something you've got to do in order to be saved, and salvation is not in works. The message of the resurrection is this: what he said, he meant. The message of the resurrection is this, that you and I are his forgiven children. There's only one thing that pays our sin debt in full. That's the blood of Jesus. And the fact that it's forever. Does he not say in John chapter 10, for example, my sheep hear my voice, I know them and they follow me. I give unto them eternal life. What's that? How long is eternal life? Forever life. Is it ever ending? No. Eternal means eternal. It means eternal. It means everlasting. It means unending. I give unto them eternal life, and they shall never perish. Not except, not if, not and, not but, not when. They shall never perish. My Father which gave them to me is greater than all. And they're in my Father's hands, and no one is able to pluck them out of my Father's hand. One of the messages of the resurrection is that we have eternal life and eternal security forever and ever and ever. No one, nothing, no matter what, can ever take you and separate you from God. That is the awesome message of the resurrection. And think about this. All these other religions in the world, all these cults and all these beliefs, every single one of them has this as a part of their theology. What you must do to please, what you must do to keep saved or forgiven, what you must do, your works and your denial and all these things. It's all about Jesus, not about us. That's what life's all about. It's all about Jesus Christ within us. Jesus Christ living in us, through us, and reigning over us. So that one of the aspects of the message of the resurrection is that we are his forgiven children. And we are sealed by the Holy Spirit forever. There's not a single phrase, not a verse in the Bible that indicates that the Holy Spirit's seal can be broken. Somebody says, well, I can take it off. No, you can't. You see, anybody who says that does not understand the awesome power of God. You are forever a child of God, not because that you're good enough, not because of your works, but because of a decision he made. You and I would have a reason to question that if he had not risen from the grave. What does his resurrection do? His resurrection validates, affirms, confirms, and proves forever that this Christ who made promises, listen, stood the acid test and passed it when he said, I'll lay down my life and I'll take it up. They'll crucify me, bury me, but I will rise again. And he did. If that were not there, we'd just be another religion, another faith. But we're not just another religion. We don't have just another message. We have the awesome message that gives not only eternal hope, but absolute eternal assurance. The message of the resurrection is awesome. Not only that, but the message of the resurrection is that you and I are going to live forever. And there are people who believe that, once you die, that's the end of you. You're in for a very, very, very alarming bit of information. Here's what the Word of God says. It is appointed unto man once to die, and after this the judgment, not once to die, and that's the end of you. Every single person who's alive will live forever somewhere. There's not any verse in the Scripture that says, well, that's just the end of us. That's why Jesus said it's appointed unto everyone once to die. He says we will all stand before the judgment and give an account for our lives. Those of us who've trusted Jesus Christ as our Savior, we have the Holy Spirit living in us. He is our seal. It's like he is God's down payment. That is, he's placed himself within us a seal that says, he belongs to me, she belongs to me. We're going to live forever. And when you and I leave this life here, absent from the body, present with the Lord, what happens? Jesus said, I'm the door. For the believer, death is a door. It's a door from what? It's the door from this life to his life forever. The wonderful message of the resurrection is this: we're going to live forever. You and I want to be sure we live forever where our Lord wants us to live forever, and that is indeed with him. We're going to live forever. He says, listen, wages of sin is death, but the gift of God is eternal life through Jesus Christ our Lord.
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4: 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When God disciplines believers, it's always motivated by his glory and his never-ending love. Here's a moment with Charles Stanley.
3: You'll never be able to become all that God wants you to be until you surrender your life to him. Now, sometimes we misunderstand this. We think that because the suffering comes our way, that God is angry with us or that he's punishing us. So remember this. God does not punish his children. Punishment is the wrath of God exhibited and expressed toward people who have rejected their only hope of salvation, which is Jesus Christ. When you reject Jesus Christ as your personal Savior, you have no other hope whatsoever to get to heaven. So when a person rejects the Lord Jesus Christ, They're rebelling against God, saying no to Him, and so the wrath of God will come upon them. Now, what about the believer? Somebody says, well, you know, sometimes I think what comes in the life of a Christian, of a believer, is as bad as it is in the life of an unbeliever. Well, it may look that way. The only difference is this. One of them is motivated by the wrath of God, and the other is motivated by the love of God. His love doesn't always come easy, simple, plain, clear, pleasurable, and enjoyable. It's not always that way because, you see, He loves you and me too much to allow us to remain where we are. So what is He doing? He's training us. And so what is this pain and hurt and suffering? It's not punishment. It is discipline. It is God's tool to bring you and me to the end of ourselves so that we can begin to see things the way He sees them. We can begin to become the persons that God wants us to be. That is, we can begin to die to those things in our life that are obstructions to the very blessings that we see.
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7: 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This is Ken Ham, author, speaker, and blogger on science and the Bible. Many Christians say Noah's flood was just a localized event in Mesopotamia, but this idea doesn't come from the Bible, and it has a lot of biblical problems, including this one. If the Genesis flood was a local flood, God is a liar. You see, after the flood, God promised Noah and his descendants that the rainbow would be a sign that He would never flood the earth like that again. But if it was just a local flood, God didn't keep His promise. There have been thousands of devastating local floods since Noah's day. When we don't trust God's word, we make Him out to be a liar. But the Bible says, "Let God be true and every man a liar."
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9: Chapter 28. The wicked flee when no man pursueth, but the righteous are bold as a lion. For the transgression of a land, many are the princes thereof, but by a man of understanding and knowledge, the state thereof shall be prolonged. A poor man that oppresseth the poor is like a sweeping rain which leaveth no food. They that forsake the law praise the wicked, but such as keep the law contend with them. Evil men understand not judgment, but they that seek the Lord understand all things. Better is the poor that walketh in his uprightness than he that is perverse in his ways, though he be rich. Whoso keepeth the law is a wise son, but he that is a companion of riotous men shameth his father. He that by usury and unjust gain increaseth his substance, he shall gather it for him that will pity the poor. He that turneth away his ear from hearing the law, even his prayer shall be abomination. Whoso causeth the righteous to go astray in an evil way, he shall fall himself into his own pit, but the upright shall have good things in possession. The rich man is wise in his own conceit, but the poor that hath understanding searcheth him out. When righteous men do rejoice, there is great glory, but when the wicked rise, a man is hidden. He that covereth his sins shall not prosper, but whoso confesseth and forsaketh them shall have mercy. Happy is the man that feareth alway, but he that hardeneth his heart shall fall into mischief. As a roaring lion and a raging bear, so is a wicked ruler over the poor people. The prince that wanteth understanding is also a great oppressor, but he that hateth covetousness shall prolong his days. A man that doeth violence to the blood of any person shall flee to the pit. Let no man stay him. Whoso walketh uprightly shall be saved, but he that is perverse in his ways shall fall at once. He that tilleth his land shall have plenty of bread, but he that followeth after vain persons shall have poverty enough. A faithful man shall abound with blessings, but he that maketh haste to be rich shall not be innocent. To have respect of persons is not good, for a piece of bread that man will transgress. He that hasteth to be rich hath an evil eye, and considereth not that poverty shall come upon him. He that rebuketh a man afterward shall find more favor than he that flattereth with the tongue. Whoso robbeth his father or his mother, and saith, "It is no transgression," the same is the companion of a destroyer.

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1: 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Let's get into some of the questions from the audience. And by the way, thank you to everybody out there that has been sending them in. Y'all are doing a great job of keeping us on our toes. We're getting to investigate and research some great questions, and we get to have some good Thursday programs on some of these foundational questions. We appreciate y'all helping to drive that conversation. So let's go to TJ in New Mexico, guys. He said, have you read about the youth revival happening like in Pittsburgh among colleges and the Catholic Church? TJ, thank you for sending that in. And of course, guys, we have talked some about this over the last, I guess, a month or two on Good News Friday, some really cool stories at different places. I'm not sure what he's talking about in Pittsburgh. What have y'all seen there?
2: Yeah, Pittsburgh, there was a recent one there. They had about 5,000 kids gathered together in Pittsburgh. And we've talked about some of these, as you mentioned, Rick, and hit some of them again in a second just to help people understand, because when you put them all together, it's fairly impressive. But there's a group called Unite Us. It's like Unite the U.S., but Unite Us. And it started at Auburn University, and it's really a college evangelism movement. And so it's focused on campus evangelism, getting kids to accept Christ, become a Christian. So they have three objectives. Their objectives, there's an objective for the believer and for the non-believer, and there's an objective for the community. So first, they want to make sure that every non-believer becomes a Christian, salvation for non-believers. Second is for believers, they want them to be free from sin and burdens. They want to live a victorious Christian life. And for the community, they want all these kids connected to local community churches. Because a lot of these schools, kids are not from that community. They come from out of state or out of city or whatever. And they try to make sure that the local churches are connected to these kids and the kids to the local churches. So that's their threefold goal. Now, what they do is they will take a key university somewhere in some region of the country, in some state, and will work and organize there with the local churches and with the students that are on campus that are Christians to have a big event there. So that's what they did at University of Pittsburgh. There's, again, about, I think, 5,500 there. And there's a fairly high percentage of these kids that come to Christ for the first time, hundreds to thousands, depending on the size of the event. But starts at Auburn, and here's some of the other kind of schools they've been at with the numbers they have. There were 5,000 kids at the University of Alabama. There were 4,500 at Purdue. University of Oklahoma had 9,000 kids attend the rally. Mississippi State, 6,000 kids. University of Florida, 6,000. Texas A&M was 10,000 kids. Ohio State was 9,000 kids. You had 7,000 at the University of South Florida. University of Arkansas had 10,000 kids, and on it goes. So there's probably, I don't know, maybe two dozen of these major events, maybe 18 to 20 to 24 major events that they've had across the country. And they've really put a lot of focus on these, and they have had very good results. So I think by their numbers, they say that there's been about 125,000 students attend these Christ-centered rallies, that they have come from over 200 different universities to these rallies. And there's been tens of thousands that have made decisions for Christ. And the other thing they often do that's kind of interesting and fun is for a lot of those kids that make the decision, they'll baptize them right there. And so they often pull pickups up outside the arena, put covers inside the back of the pickup, waterproof covers, fill the back of the pickups with water and do baptisms in the parking lot afterwards. So there may be thousands of kids that accept Christ and hundreds may be baptized. Not all of them apparently get baptized, but they do that for the kids that are there. So, yes, to answer TJ in New Mexico, yeah, we have seen that. We are keeping up with that. We think it's a great indication of a youth revival going across the U.S. right now. There's high interest in this. To get those kind of numbers at secular universities is really impressive, to have that kind of interest. Our prayer is that the local churches will step in and start discipling these kids after it.

0: doesn't just end with evangelism, that it gets into discipleship and maturity and growing these kids up to be really active contributors in the civil arena and all other arenas as well.
1: Well, that's good stuff, guys. And of course, like you said, David, we have been talking about those, and we'll keep covering that because I think that is always an encouragement when you see the youth revival like that. Definitely a remnant being raised up. And of course, we get to work with these kids year round. Y'all still have the Summer Institute going this summer, and then we've got some Patriot Academy Leadership Congresses around the country. And as we always say, man, God's raising up a remnant. It's really cool to watch. Courtney's got the next question. She says, hi there. I was just wondering if David or Tim could speak to the fact that Bill O'Reilly said in an interview about his book, Confronting the President, that George Washington hated his mother. She put an exclamation point in there too, guys, just saying. I thought that was a little extreme. By the way, another exclamation point. I think Courtney's a mama, and she's concerned about this George Washington thing. He said that she wrote letters to a newspaper saying that he was not sending her enough money for food and that he hated her. If they have any proof otherwise, I'd love to hear it. Okay, I will plead ignorance on this one, fellas. I have never heard this. Wait, Washington hated his mama? Come on, say it ain't so.
2: Well, now, wait a second. Are we suggesting, or maybe as a question asking of a possibility, could Bill O'Reilly be dramatic about something? Was he maybe being hyperbolic in his explanation and not being totally accurate? No, not Bill O'Reilly.
1: Gee, we've never had that conversation about Bill O'Reilly and other founding fathers before.
2: Yeah, so, you know, one of the things, it's been a while since we've talked about it. We appreciate when people bring attention to significant historic figures, but we don't always appreciate when they misrepresent, for whether it be purchases, views, downloads, likes, clicks, right, whatever it is. It's a little bit, I'm not saying Bill's the same, but it's not dissimilar at times when you see a Candace Owens or Tucker Carlson saying and doing things, and you sometimes question, like, do they really believe that, or are they just saying things to get attention or likes or clicks or whatever? We've definitely seen some things that Bill O'Reilly said that not only would we significantly question why he would say that or what his source is, and of course, he doesn't often give those sources. We also know that when you are someone of notoriety, usually you will have some co-authors on books with you, meaning that you have people that are usually writing some of the rep drafts, and you come in and review it, and you kind of give it some of the tone you want it to have, but you don't always do all of the research. You trust some of the other professionals, historians, researchers, academics to provide that for you. So I would question how much research Bill did on this and how many things he read. And again, this is not to disparage Bill, but from what I can tell you, and Dad, you can speak to this some too, there definitely was at times frustration from George Washington with his mom for several reasons. There were times that he began to provide for her, and she was demanding, and he wrote to one of his brothers.
1: And by the way, none of us have ever been frustrated with our mamas. I'm just saying. None of, right? No.
2: Well, I'm afraid that
1: mama, if you're out there listening, I'm not going to.
2: Yeah, I'm afraid my mom might be like in the background while my dad's recording this. And so I'm just going to say, like, no, it's only been wonderful for my whole life, always. Now, I can tell you my brother at times got frustrated, and I was always like, no, mom is wonderful. Don't be frustrated.
1: We have gone off the deep end. We've lost all credibility at this point. No one listening believes Tim right now.
2: Well, so speaking of not believing people right now, so when Bill O'Reilly says that he hated his mother, he expressed that there's a couple letters you can point to where he expressed frustration with situations or circumstances, but then he would write his mom a letter and he would call her like honored madam and like not sarcastic, very respectful. And so I think he's deducing things that are not there. Certainly there was frustration, but to then say he hated, well, what are you basing that on? Because he never once wrote that he ever hated his mother ever. He never said that to anybody. He expressed frustration at times, but there's a long way to go from being frustrated to hating someone, especially then when there's many letters shortly after the frustration where he's being very respectful in his correspondence to her. So I don't think there's any evidence for that. But also, one of the things when I saw this question come in, I thought it's a little silly, and we don't have any other way to do this right now, but it's a little silly that we're having to prove why George Washington did not do this when, frankly, Bill O'Reilly didn't prove he did, right? If you're saying George Washington hated his
1: mother. Right, good point, yeah.
2: I would ask some very basic questions of, oh, wow, so how do we know? When did he say that? What letter did he write? Who did he say it to? What's the original source documentation for that claim? And again, there is none, but we live in a culture where if there's someone of notoriety, and especially if we've been conservative and it's a conservative voice and it's been a leader in the conservative side for a while, they've established credibility. And so sometimes we go, well, man, that must be true. And the thing that, I mean, guys, all three of us have said for a long time, we will continue to say it, is we try to be as honest as we can, but we always want people to go look up and study for themselves the original documents, because there's times we might misremember something, and it's not probably because we're trying to mislead anybody. It really can be we just forgot certain details about those things. And this is where I'm not saying that Bill necessarily had bad intentions or motives, that he was trying to be dishonest, but certainly what he said is not historically grounded, and it should not be that we have to bear the burden of proof to prove him wrong. If someone makes a claim, the impetus, the burden is on them to defend their position, which, again, historically, he really can't defend the position. He can show that Washington was frustrated, but he's never going to find a letter where Washington says that I hate my mom, because that doesn't exist.
0: And, you know, kind of echoing part of that to where Tim began with this, this goes back to his book, Killing Patton, where that he came out and said, hey, Patton was poisoned, and that's how he died. And one of O'Reilly's good friends, that's also our good friend, called and said, hey, that's not true. I've seen the toe tag that explains exactly how Patton died, which part of the vertebra in his back was broken, and what it did to him, and the medical reports. I've seen the actual documents, and O'Reilly commented, well, my researchers have already got it put together, and it's too late to pull back now, and I'm not going to do it. So it's not that he necessarily is even, Tim, as you said, even doing it himself. As researchers, the other thing we found in that book was that so much of the content on Patton really looked like it had come out of Wikipedia. And in many places, it had the same pattern and same presentation of facts as Wikipedia. And so when you've got researchers writing, you're the big name, and people buy it because of the big name on the book, doesn't mean you wrote the book. And it doesn't mean that your researchers that did it, who may have been some, you know, college sophomores, who know what, and not disrespect to college sophomores, but that doesn't mean that they're experts in history at that age, not having been through it. So that really goes back to it. Just echoing what Tim said, look, I'll just go back. Washington went 8 years at the head of the American military. You know how many times he visited mom in that period? Because he wasn't even close to home. And so she's complaining, I don't ever see you anymore. You're not around. You don't come visit me. And it's like, mom, what do I got to save the nation kind of stuff. And it really did, you know, as Tim mentioned, it was frustrating times from, but he always obeyed the Ten Commandments. He showed honor to his mother and always addressed her that. And so hate, I've seen no indication of that. A frustration at times, like Tim said, yeah, that was some of it. But she's kind of by herself and wanted his son around, and he just wasn't there. He's saving the nation, and that was kind of the choice he had. I can spend time with mom or save the nation.
2: And I appreciate, by the way, that somebody would ask us a question, hoping that we would point them to original source documentation, I presume, not just wanting our opinion. But this, again, is where, because you might not be in a place you can ask Bill O'Reilly, hey, Bill, what's your source for that? How do we know that he hated his mom? I understand why someone might come and say, hey, guys, have you heard this? What do you think? What's the truth behind it? And I am totally open to someone asking that question. But I do want to remind people, if someone is making a claim, making a statement, the burden of proof is on them to defend that claim. It's not on us, and not like just individually us at Wall Builders or Patriot Academy or whatever else, but I mean, it's not on an outside individual to prove them wrong. They have to prove they are right. And in this case, I know of no historic evidence that would suggest Bill is right in the claim he made.
1: Well, I'm pretty sure that David's description of mama's wanting you to come around more, but you're busy saving the nation, he actually took that from the text between my mom and me. I think that was actually where that.
0: Yeah.
1: I totally relate to that.
0: Yeah, totally. Yeah.
1: But my mama understands, and she's happy when I do go see her, for sure. And one other thing I'll say, I remember when we were filming Chasing American Legends 10 years ago, and you guys sent us some really cool documents about Washington at the Battle of the Monongahela, and he's 23 years old. And two of the things that you told us about and I think had copies. I can't remember what the source was, but it was letters from Washington, or, you know, books about the letters. I can't remember exactly. And I just remember there were two letters that he specifically wrote the day after the battle, one to his brother and to his mama. So listen, even in those moments like that, those big moments in his life, he was still paying attention to mama. Anyway, good questions. Thank you, Courtney, for sending that in. And next up, well, actually, let's take a break, guys. We'll be back. We've got more questions from the audience. Stay with us, folks. 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
1: 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Hey, everybody listening right now to the Wallbuilder Show, that's a great idea. I love it when we get the kids listening to the program. Okay, she said, today, April 3rd, our family went to see A Great Awakening because of hearing about it on your show. In the car, before we saw it, I was shocked to hear my 14-year-old son say that he wasn't really sure that America was justified in revolting against England. He said that the taxes in England were worse than in the colonies, and although an official religion was given to Canada, England may or may not have ever treated the colonies the same way. He said that if he had lived back then, he might have just been an observer and not a patriot. I was horrified, but really didn't know what to say. I said something weak about England was abusing the colonists and was just getting out from underneath that abuse. I appreciate history, but as a pastor's wife, mom, bus ministry coordinator, and Christian school science teacher, my attention has been divided, and I just haven't had time to develop an apologetics on history. That's why I listen to your podcast. Our older son, who's 16, argued with him a little, but didn't make much headway. I could see that this philosophy came from the history teacher at our Christian school. Both of my sons are thinking about careers in politics or law, so this issue is pretty critical right now. Could you recommend any good books I can encourage him to read? He will probably read something if I asked him to. What do I say to him? What is a good answer to the question why Christians are to obey their government but were justified in disobeying and rebelling against England? So please, some books, some advice, previous podcasts. Thanks in advance. Wow, wow, wow. Thank you, thank you, thank you. I don't think this is a one-off, guys. I think there are tons of parents out there listening right now that would love to know the answer to these questions and love to get their kids learning to be patriots now.
2: Now, Rick, did we get any follow-up? What happened after the movie, right? After seeing A Great Awakening, did they come around and been like, you know what, interesting Christian connection, I see it now? Because I would love to hear the follow-up.
1: I actually thought that's where the question was going to go when she started with A Great Awakening. I thought maybe this was on the way to the movie, and then the attitudes changed after. It sounds like the movie spurred the question.
2: Yes,
1: if I'm reading it correctly.
2: Well, I'm gonna have somebody from our team send a follow up email. Although when she hears us read her question and hopefully give some insightful answers, maybe she will respond and let us know what was the thought, the effect of the movie. Because I mean, guys, we know so many people have gone and seen it. A lot of our staff at Wallbuilders have gone and seen it. They loved it. Some of the people said they were crying at times throughout it. It was really moving for them and encouraging. So I would love to know if that had an impact. But it also interesting to me, it was a potentially teacher at a Christian school that indicated the founding fathers or those involved in the American Revolution were really not being godly because of disobedience, et cetera, et cetera, et cetera. Now, I have a lot of thoughts on that, but Dad, I know you've also prepared some stuff. So let me yield to you as you give some recommended readings, among other things, and then I would love to add some things on at the end.
0: Well, I wasn't so much about recommended reading as I was about thinking process on this, because some of this is like, you know, he said he responded to her that it was all about taxation. No, it wasn't. The motto was taxation without representation. They were paying taxes in America. America was imposing taxes on other Americans. Founding fathers passed taxes, imposed taxes. It wasn't about taxes. It was about representation, about form of government. You can't do things without our permission, or at least us having representation in it. And that's a whole different issue. And so what it struck me with right off the bat was, okay, so what we have here is a young man that's being taught the Charles and Mary Beard philosophy of American history. And that goes back to the 1960s. Charles and Mary Beard, they developed a whole approach to history called the economic view of American history. The only thing people care about is money, and the only thing worth talking about is money, and that's all it is. And so it was taxation. No, it wasn't. It was representation. And so that view of the economic view of American history, you lose the moral fabric, you lose the principle fabric, you lose the governmental fabric, you lose all the things. Money's the only thing that matters, and that's the only way they interpret history. So it sounds like that young man has history teachers that have been brought up under the Beard philosophy, but not American history philosophy. And that's the first thing I'd start with is, hey, let's deal with this thing that clearly is false. And where did you get that? Why are you thinking? And let's think about some other motives that would have been present.
2: Well, and Dad, to that point, there's a lot of even Christian school textbooks that when they talk about the reasons and they identify reasons, and reasons might be wrong because it might not be plural, it might have been singular. That could be something that the teacher is actually teaching honestly what's in the textbook, because the textbook could say, this is the reason. And so it might not even just be a history teacher that is biased. It could be a really incomplete curriculum, because even though they did believe in no taxation without representation, you can go back to the Stamp Act tax, and there's a lot of things that you can identify where this thinking came from. But it's worth noting, in the Declaration, there's 27 grievances. And no taxation without representation was number 17 out of 27. So that's not even in the top 10 of the things they list in the Declaration. When they're going through and saying, hey, include this and include this and include this, you would generally think some of the things that were a bigger problem, you're making sure are at the top of the list. Well, that's number 17 out of 27. And I say that to say there's a lot of reasons that motivated them to separate from Great Britain. But I would even add that there's some other deeper Christian thoughts. And Dad, I honestly thought you were going to suggest the sermon let me yield back to you for the sermon.
0: I mean, we're thinking exactly on it. And so anything I don't cover, you make sure you cover. But two things in way of original documents. I would sit down with your son and read the Declaration of Independence and say, I want you to identify the 27 reasons they gave for separating from Great Britain. And just, it's not one, it's not economics. Tim, as you said, 17 out of 27. What are the 27? And then I would also say, and by the way, let's read Jefferson's original draft of the Declaration and see what his 24 were. And then going back, Tim, where you were headed, I would say, let's see where they got those ideas, and read Alice Baldwin's book, 1928. And the name of that book, Tim?
2: The New England Clergy and the American Revolution. But Dad, so the sermon I was thinking you were going to go to is the one about unlimited submission.
0: Yeah, that's it. It's a 1750 sermon. Tim and I were right on the same page. We have that posted on the website. Jonathan Mayhew, Unlimited Submission. And this is where Jefferson and the other founding fathers got the motto that rebellion to tyrants is obedience to God. Tim?
2: So yeah, let me add a few other Bible thoughts, because it's not just significant where the founding fathers were being influenced, although it is, because they were the two greatest influences, arguably, in the founding fathers were the Bible, because that's the most quoted thing in any of their writings. But also, we know that pastors were one of the most influential voices in that time. The book that, Dad, you mentioned, Alice Baldwin, The New England Clergy and the American Revolution, one of the things she points out is that there's not a single right asserted in the Declaration which had not been preached from American pulpits prior to 1763, which is a dozen years before you even get to the Declaration. And what she points out is the founding fathers didn't come up with a bunch of unique ideas. They were repeating the ideas that they had been hearing from pastors, among others, for decades leading up to that moment. So it's worth noting, okay, pastors, Bible, really influential, but then how do we square that away? Because if Romans 13 says you're supposed to submit to all governing authority, and they clearly didn't submit, so doesn't that mean they're being rebellious? This is where we have to recognize that you don't read one verse and independently try to apply that to everything without taking the context of the rest of the Bible. Why do I say that? Because there's no way you would look at Daniel or Shadrach and Meshach and Abednego and go, you know what? They were being so ungodly in what they did. No, you don't look at Peter and John going before the Sanhedrin and when they're told to stop praying in Jesus' name or stop speaking in Jesus' name. And they go, no, we're going to submit to God. You don't look at Moses before Pharaoh, not submitting to the governing authority and saying, let my people go. It's worth noting, if you even go to Hebrews chapter 11, virtually every single name mentioned in the Faith Hall of Fame at some point disagreed with or disobeyed a governing authority to some extent. The reason why it matters is because when you look at the full context, even of Romans 13, what the founding fathers pointed out is that government exists as a representative of God, but when they cease to be godly, then the most godly thing you can do is oppose ungodliness, and therefore rebellion to tyrants is obedience to God. That's where that idea came from. So the idea that the founding fathers kind of rooted what they did in rebellion, or America was birthed in rebellion, that's really not good biblical exegesis. It's not historically accurate, and it certainly, the revolution and American independence wasn't fought merely over taxation. There was a whole lot more to that story. One more book I would suggest is The American Story, The Beginnings, which will go through a lot of these details at a very surface and at sometimes a deeper level, but all footnoted, documented back to original sources to see what the founding fathers actually said, thought, and believed. And it's a little different than what that history teacher might have said.
1: Well, great questions today, guys. We're going to have more for next week. And tomorrow, of course, we'll bring a lot of good news to you, so you don't want to miss that. Thanks so much for listening to The Wall Builder Show.

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2: We're going to be taking up a subject today about the righteousness of God imputed to us. We're going to talk about reconciliation, what God did in taking our sins and removing them and giving us His righteousness. And again, I want to remind you to thank you for being such a faithful supporter of the ministry. If you're not, why don't you become a partner with me? I mean, I would love for you just to join hands with me, stick your hand out and put it in my hand, say, I will become a partner with you. And we together can cause great things to happen. My ministry is dedicated to help raising up a new generation of ministers, and you and I can do that. And our reward is when people receive Jesus by this broadcast, follow the Lord closer, but especially when young ministers decide, I'm going to become a minister. It's now I'm beginning to see it more clearer than ever as we teach the wonderful things of God that do not change. And that is the Word of God and the power of the Holy Spirit. Turn with me, if you would, in your Bibles to Genesis chapter 48. We're going to talk about the covenant that God has with us. When we become one with Him in covenant, covenant literally is the sharing of two lives. It was shown by the shedding of blood in the Old Testament. David became a covenant partner with his best friend, Jonathan, the king's son. And they cut their hands and the blood mingled together. They become blood covenant partners. And in that case, when the blood of two people come together and that blood mingles, here's what happens. All your assets and liabilities become one. His assets and liabilities become mine. My assets and liability become his. But of course, with David and the king's son had very few liabilities. All he had was assets. With David, about all he had was liabilities. He had no assets. And what a wonderful swap for David. And so when they came together, that what David got was the wardrobe, the weapons, he got the position, he got the power, the authority, he got that rights to stand in the place of the king's son, and didn't have much to offer. But you know what? Because Jonathan loved David and David loved him, they became partners together. Their blood mingled. Blood is life. The life is in the blood. When the blood mingled together, what happened was that blood became one. And listen, you can't unmingle blood. When I became one with Jesus Christ and through His blood, I become one with Him. Our blood was mingled together. Our lives were mingled together. And trying to unscramble eggs is a good example, but unmingling blood cannot be done. Once it's mingled together, I am a son of God, a child of God. Even if I disobey God, I'm still a child of God. I lose rewards. I'm not happy at the moment. My joy has gone down the tube, but I can tell you this, I can restore that joy. These things write we into that your joy may be full is the introduction to the whole essence of 1 John chapter 1. I regained fellowship with God and go on, but the relationship was still there. And here we're talking about on this particular case where we're going to see an example of this in the Word of God. This happened for us, and what David and Jonathan did with each other and what David did with the Lord was seen later on to come what Jesus did on the cross. We look back to what Jesus did. David looked forward to what Jesus did. Here in this particular story, we're going to have the story of Jacob and his sons, and especially with Joseph, his son. And we're going to have that mingling here of two lives together. We're going to see a passing on of blessings from one generation to another. And this is what happens. So you and I, when we come to the Lord Jesus Christ, we enter into a blood relationship with Him. Our blood mingles together. Here's the point. Jesus, all of His liabilities and assets come to me, and all my liabilities and assets go to Him. Here's the good news. He has no liabilities. I have no assets. I'm lost and dead in my trespasses and sin. Believe me, this is not such a good swap for Jesus. It's a great swap for me. I gain all of heaven. I gain His authority. I gain the name of Jesus. I gain heaven. I gain rewards in life. I have a wonderful life ahead of me. And all that Jesus got was all my liabilities. I was dead in my trespasses and sin, a child of Satan. I was lost, going to hell, and He rescued me. You know why He did it? Because He wanted to. There's one driving force in His life, and that is love, love toward me. He loved me so much, he was willing to take this bankrupt guy and take him in, and that was me. So I accepted Jesus as my Savior. This happened on the cross. It's called reconciliation, where all of God's assets were swapped over to me and all my liabilities were swapped over to him, and he took them from me and gave me all of his assets, and that is all the wonderful things of eternal life, the wonderful things of heaven. Genesis chapter 48. Let's take a look beginning in verses 8 through 14. In verse 8, it said, "Then Israel saw Joseph's sons and said, 'Who are these?' Joseph said to his father, 'These are my sons that God has given to me in this place.' And he said, 'Please bring them to me and I will bless them.' Now the eyes of Israel were dim with age so that he could not see. Then Joseph brought them near him and kissed him and embraced them. And Israel said to Joseph, 'I had not thought to see your face, but in fact, God has shown me your offspring.' So Joseph brought them from between his knees and bowed with his face to the earth." I'm going to stop at that verse right there. We'll get back to verse 13 in just a moment. But here's what happened. At this particular time, Joseph, who had been sold into slavery, his father thought he was dead. His brothers thought he was dead. They sold him into slavery, expecting him not to live. And God took care of him. His brothers lied about it. His brothers sold him into slavery, lied to their father that Joseph had been killed. His father believed for years that Joseph had been killed, and the brothers kept it a secret. But Joseph was taken, went into slavery, was sold into Potiphar's house. Their Potiphar's house was blessed because of Joseph. Joseph kept his integrity, and the integrity he had spread throughout the house. He became the leader after a while. All this was turned over to him to where Potiphar didn't have to think about his house. Joseph ran it perfectly. And then Potiphar's wife tried to seduce him. You know the story. And Potiphar believed his wife. And it was a false story. She lied about this. And so he was thrown into prison. Potiphar had him thrown into prison. In prison, same thing happened. He began to run the prison because he is such a man of integrity, where the prison guard didn't even have to watch over. Everything was done through Joseph until Potiphar came and visited one day and was angry that Joseph was running the prison. So he demanded to be put in the lowest dungeon. And he was thrown into the lowest dungeon. He kept his integrity, and there while he was there, got to prophesy to two men, and the two men were the ones who were next to the Pharaoh himself, and one of them would die and one of them would live. One of them was going to be killed. The other one was gone and rise up, and he said, "And when you do get your new position, remember me." He forgot Joseph, got up there, and he literally everything that Joseph said came to pass until one day Pharaoh said to this man, he said, "Man, I wish I knew somebody that could hear from God, because these guys around me can't really hear from God." And he says, and studying for me, he said, "I remember a guy down there in prison, down in the lowest dungeon, and his name was Joseph." So the Pharaoh called for Joseph, and Joseph was brought out, and in one fell swoop, he went from the lowest prison, he went from the dungeon all the way to second highest in command in the nation of Egypt, right under Pharaoh himself. And of course, you know the story, he began to run the nation. And Pharaoh didn't even have to think about it. He was running the nation, and he told the Pharaoh he had a vision. And so he set aside 7 years, 7 years of great bumper crops. And so he just kept that aside on the side and saved it up. And then later on, when the famine hit for 7 years, he started selling it out of there. And so Egypt made money in the good times and made money in the bad times. And so it happened during the bad times. It affected all the nations around there, including Israel. And so his family was moved to Egypt there and under protection, but the family still didn't know it was Joseph that did that. And they even met Joseph, didn't even recognize him, until one day Joseph showed himself to his brothers. Of course, they cried, and his father really cried because he thought he'd been dead all those years, cried even more because his sons had sold Joseph into slavery. But Joseph literally became the savior for the family. He's a type of Jesus Christ. Let me tell you what I mean by that. He was sold into slavery by his brothers. Jesus came to his own received him not. He was sold into slavery. Jesus ended up in the lowest dungeon of all for our sins and sent there for the wrong reason. He had done nothing wrong, but he would die on the cross, went to the lowest dungeon under the earth, was there, and then finally raised from the dead and seated at the second highest place in the universe, just like Joseph was placed at the second highest position in Egypt. Jesus went and was set right beside his father, now running the kingdom of God. Joseph took an Egyptian bride. Jesus took a Gentile bride and again had sons in that. And so he ended up turning around and becoming the blessing and savior for his family. Jesus, who's been rejected by Israel, will come back one day and be the blessing, the benefactor for the nation of Israel. And again, just like Joseph did with his brothers. Here in this particular story now, Jacob is about to die. And he's now talking to Joseph, could barely see Joseph. And he said, I not only thought I'd never see you again, I never thought I'd have grandchildren through you. And he says, I want to bless those two sons. So he brought them. And here's how the sons were brought. Look with me at verse 13. And Joseph took them both, Ephraim, that's the younger one, in his right hand toward Israel's left hand, and Manasseh, that is the older, in his left hand toward Israel's right hand, and brought them near him. Then Israel stretched out his right hand and laid it on Ephraim's head, who was the younger, and his left hand on Manasseh's head, guiding his hands wittingly, your King James says, or knowingly, for Manasseh was the firstborn. Here's what happened, is that Joseph was facing his father, Jacob. His left hand was toward Jacob's right hand. His right hand was toward Jacob's left hand. And so he put the younger one in his left hand so his father's right hand, the hand of blessing, could touch him. He took the younger one and placed it in his right hand toward Israel's left hand so that that hand could go out and touch him. He would get the lesser blessing because the firstborn got three rights. And the rights were of the firstborn were leadership in the family and priesthood in the family, and the double portion was given to him. But yet the other one got blessings too, but the firstborn got the greater blessing. And so he did that, and he put him in his hands, and he walks up in front of his father, and this is what he did. And so what happened was when he brought them up there, he closed his eyes. Joseph closed his eyes, not seeing what was going on. And here's what Jacob did. Jacob didn't do this. Jacob did this. He crossed his hands, and he put the right hand on the younger, and he put the left hand on the older. And then finally, Joseph opened his eyes while this was going on, saw what was happening, and somehow tried to reach around and pull his father's hands and change him. And let's find out what happened. Jump down with me to verse 17. Now, when Joseph saw his father laid his right hand on the head of Ephraim, it displeased him. So he took hold of his father's hand to remove it from Ephraim's head to Manasseh's head. And Joseph said to his father, not so, my father, for this one is the firstborn. Put your right hand on his head. But his father refused and said, I know, my son, I know. He also shall become a people. He also shall be a great, but truly his younger brother shall be greater than he, and his descendants shall become a multitude of nations. What he simply said was, I know, Joseph, I know what I'm doing. I'm not as blind as you think I am. I know what I'm doing. And he put his right hand on the younger one and his left hand on the lesser one. This is what God did for us on the cross. When Jesus was on the cross on this side, and we were over here, what God did was he swapped hands. And the hand that should have gone to Jesus Christ and laid on him because he was the elder, and the hand that should have been laid on us, he swapped. And on that came reconciliation. The blessings of Jesus Christ came on us, and the curses of us went on to Jesus Christ.
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2: Paul told us in Philippians chapter 1, verses 3 through 5, I thank my God at every remembrance of you, always in every prayer of mine, making requests for you, all with joy for your partnership in the gospel from the first day until now. 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I pray for my givers, my partners, my fellow ministers of the Word of God. 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
1: Just, you know, I don't do that. Made the rules to my family. I don't go up. Don't call me up. When you have one of your meetings, I'll come to it. I love God, but don't call me up. You can ask them. I had these rules. Shelly, I'm not going to sing. Stop it. Stop asking me to sing. Stop. I love God. Let's get that clear. I'm not saying no because I don't love God. I don't do that. The Lord comes to me and he says, Chipper, let's have a talk. Are you seeking me? Well, Lord, yes. And I believe part of seeking is applying that Holy Spirit. Otherwise, you can just become this dry, brittle Christian. Goes to church and think you're seeking God. Reads the Bible. Even reads the Bible and thinks you're seeking God. But no application of the Holy Spirit. There has to be an application of the Holy Spirit or your faith will crack when pressure comes. That's the title of this thing, application of the Holy Spirit. Do you apply it daily? Because if the Roman soldiers didn't, it would cost them their lives. And it will yours too. Just ask yourself right now, is there an application of the Holy Spirit daily? That's a great question. Because this church, and he sent Rachel Tiefentiller years ago to say, I'm going to have a church that's going to be led by the Holy Spirit in the last days. And not by man, not by methods, not by all of these other things, but by the Holy Spirit. So there needs to be a daily application of the Holy Spirit. Amen. Do you speak in tongues? Glory to God. You need that. A daily application. Rejoicing. He showed you what grieved the Holy Spirit. He told you. Sad. Brittle. Dry. Unthankful. Get off my lawn. In the name of Jesus. So I was that way. And so he said, Chip, are you seeking me? So I gave him a list of why I'm seeking you. I want to straighten you out, Lord. I know you're busy. So I gave him a list. He asked me again, are you seeking me? I went to my wife. I said, honey, would you say we're seeking God? She gave me a list. Now y'all are looking at me holy like, I would never give a list. You probably would have given a list to tell God. I'm born again. I don't do drugs. I don't smoke. I don't cuss. I treat my wife right. I'm my kids. I'm a good person. But I wasn't seeking him. And I wasn't applying a daily application of this. I wasn't being filled. There was no songs and spiritual songs coming out of me. Have y'all not read? What is that? Be being filled. Brother Hagin loved to teach on that. Singing to yourself. Psalms and spiritual songs and hymns. The melody. See, that's not sad. And he would always say when he'd preach that, there's a song in everyone. They just don't even know what's in there. They have it committed because of the emotion. But if you commit yourself, I'm a rejoicer. I'm a happy person. Well, I don't feel like it. Well, just keep saying you are until it becomes more real to you. Keep seeking God. Keep praying in the Spirit. Keep rejoicing. Keep being less unthankful and more thankful. He told you what quenches the Holy Spirit. I need him. And I need him so I can quench the deceiver. Is it making sense? Are you sure? Okay, praise the Lord. Good, good, good. Thank you, Lord. Well, we've got this far and it makes sense. Okay. It's going to continue on. And so I started praying in the Holy Spirit more. I started rejoicing more. I wish I had a video. And you can see my face going, I look stupid. If I catch myself in the mirror, oh, brother. Not just rejoicing. Praying in the Spirit. A commitment to being happy. A commitment. A commitment to being thankful. Stop with the negative, everything's wrong. That's emotion-based. Commit. I'm going to be a thankful person. Then you just ask the Holy Spirit to, let's go. You just invited him. And I mean, when you do that and you put it into action, it changed my personality. So I'm doing this every day, not knowing what's really happening. And then after 5 weeks of this, and you know, I'm not saying it'll take you that long. I'm just saying I came out a different, I was still coaching at the time. And I was the biggest umpire, arguer, mean. Oh no, we got Coach Brim. And because I was intense on winning and doing whatever it took. And I came out of there and we did our first card exchange at home plate. And I shake the umpire's hands and they're like trying to get away. And I'm like hugging them. And man, you look good. You lost weight, brother. You look good. And how's your wife and kids? Are they good? Are they? And I mean, and they thought I was just buttering them up. And then a call wouldn't go my way. And then I would just compliment. A love of God came in me. It changed me. I went to that church. I told you about it. And I stood up on the chair and I said, no more bondage. I did that. I went down and I jumped up on a chair. No more bondage. This is the guy who had rules to my family. Do not call me up there. And I don't sing. No more bondage. Now I'm free. Come on, somebody. From the enemy. What happened? I got a fresh anointing. I've had that shield the whole time. I've had that faith and enough faith the whole time. I needed a fresh anointing. What happens? Oh, I do that, Pastor, when I go to church or when I go to prayer on Sunday night or when I go Wednesday. No, a daily. The Roman soldiers had to do it daily. And so the Lord said, seek me, and that's what I got out of it. And I started oiling up, man. And people would say things that used to bother me. Now we're getting back to the shield of faith. And things now that would bother me, even like umpires, didn't bother. Why? I'm pliable. I can quench now. Oh, Lord, help the people. Please help. And I don't mean this mean. The ones who cannot quench. And a fire breaks out. And worry breaks out. Stress breaks out. Pressure. And they live that way day after day. No more bondage. And these were, y'all remember, they were coal miners. Most of them had their overalls on. And they're just, they ain't liking it. But my flesh wasn't there. My spirit took over. Because I had been feeding my spirit more than my flesh. And when you do that, your spirit will dominate your flesh. And so all of a sudden, my flesh was like, just keep it cool, Chip. Preach the sermon. Whoa! No more bondage! My flesh is going, stop! What are you doing? That hurt. That hurt. My spirit man is on Broadway. Now I'm free from the enemy. Because who the Son sets free is free. Indeed, no more bondage, just glorious liberty. Come on, dance with me. I don't have to be no more. I don't have to be No more. I don't have to be bound. No more by anything. Come on, somebody.

0: Now, if Paul saw me right here, right now, he wouldn't say, man, you need happy faith. No, you got happy faith. So, Paul, and I'm so, you know, you seem to be thankful. You're rejoicing. And he said, so I would say, Paul, so would you say the Holy Spirit? He said, no, you aren't quenching the Holy Spirit at all. That's exactly what activates the Holy Spirit. Amen? Hey, everybody say, I'm free.
1: I'm free.
0: Come on. Yes. Glory to God. I'm free. I'm free. I'm free. I'm free. I'm free. Woo. Give me a woo. I am free from his deception. He's that deceiver liar. Are you kidding me? Oh, glory to God. Thank you, Lord. I mean, when the what happened in my process is his character smeared over my character, and he endowed me with the power to quench the deceiver. When the super of the third person of the Trinity is smeared on your natural self, you suddenly become supernatural and your faith becomes refreshed. I started loving going to church. I started loving reading the Bible. I started loving spending time and praying. Now, I always loved God, but man, that was hard on my flesh. You understand what I'm saying? I needed the Holy Spirit. I needed the anointing. And when this happens, you won't have no more fear or doubt. You won't be bothered by fiery darts of deception. Now you'll be like, bring it on. Let's go. Not dry, brittle, ready to explode. That was me. Now you're happy, you're refreshed, you're pliable, you're glad-hearted, you're thankful, you're enjoying it, and you're full of the Holy Ghost. The fact is, you have enough faith. You have a shield that's door-sized that'll cover you from head to toe. The question is, what condition is it in?
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5: Chapter 28. The wicked flee when no man pursueth, but the righteous are bold as a lion. For the transgression of a land, many are the princes thereof, but by a man of understanding and knowledge, the state thereof shall be prolonged. A poor man that oppresseth the poor is like a sweeping rain which leaveth no food. They that forsake the law praise the wicked, but such as keep the law contend with them. Evil men understand not judgment, but they that seek the Lord understand all things. Better is the poor that walketh in his uprightness than he that is perverse in his ways, though he be rich. Whoso keepeth the law is a wise son, but he that is a companion of riotous men shameth his father. He that by usury and unjust gain increaseth his substance, he shall gather it for him that will pity the poor. He that turneth away his ear from hearing the law, even his prayer shall be abomination. Whoso causeth the righteous to go astray in an evil way, he shall fall himself into his own pit, but the upright shall have good things in possession. The rich man is wise in his own conceit, but the poor that hath understanding searcheth him out. When righteous men do rejoice, there is great glory, but when the wicked rise, a man is hidden. He that covereth his sins shall not prosper, but whoso confesseth and forsaketh them shall have mercy. Happy is the man that feareth alway, but he that hardeneth his heart shall fall into mischief. As a roaring lion and a raging bear, so is a wicked ruler over the poor people. The prince that wanteth understanding is also a great oppressor, but he that hateth covetousness shall prolong his days. A man that doeth violence to the blood of any person shall flee to the pit, let no man stay him. Whoso walketh uprightly shall be saved, but he that is perverse in his ways shall fall at once. He that tilleth his land shall have plenty of bread, but he that followeth after vain persons shall have poverty enough. A faithful man shall abound with blessings, but he that maketh haste to be rich shall not be innocent. To have respect of persons is not good, for a piece of bread that man will transgress. He that hasteth to be rich hath an evil eye, and considereth not that poverty shall come upon him. He that rebuketh a man afterward shall find more favor than he that flattereth with the tongue.
2: You are